0: called and said they wanted something different.
1: We would like to invest tremendously in the United States as opposed to charging a fee.
0: Trump claims these new investments will bring factories and plants into the U.S., which will create, quote, millions of high-paying jobs, but no details were provided. Deepa Shivaram, NPR News, The White House.
2: A second fatal ICE shooting in a week has prompted the Trump administration to change how ICE officers conduct business in terms of traffic stops and use of deadly force. NPR's Sergio Martinez-Beltran has more.
3: DHS's policy on paper says deadly force cannot be used solely to prevent someone from fleeing unless the person poses a significant threat of death or serious physical harm to the agent or others. Now, the issue is that in these two last cases in Maine and Texas, we haven't seen video evidence that backs up DHS's claims that in Texas, the man, in their words, weaponized his car against the ICE agent, and that in Maine, the man posed a public safety threat. So advocates, politicians, and community members are calling for independent investigations.
2: NPR Sergio Martinez-Beltran reporting. New York Governor Kathy Hochul signed an executive order placing a moratorium on large data center projects in the state. Samuel King with the New York Public News Network reports it's the first moratorium of its kind in the country.
4: The moratorium will pause state environmental permits for hyperscale data center projects, or those which will use more than 50 megawatts of electricity. Governor Hochul says that will give the state time to come up with a regulatory framework that protects the utility ratepayers and environment.
5: Guardrails to reduce the risk to our energy grid, minimize land disruption, noise pollution, and protect our natural resources, especially our water supply.
4: TechNYC, which represents New York City's tech industry, says some parts of Hochul's order make sense, but says the pause will drive needed investment elsewhere, hurting the state's economy. For NPR News, I'm Samuel King in Albany.
2: U.S. futures contracts are trading higher at this hour. Both Dow and S&P 500 futures up about 0.1%. NASDAQ futures up about 0.3%. You're listening to NPR News. New data from UNICEF shows that 77% of infants globally last year were fully vaccinated against measles, a highly infectious disease that's killed more than 750 children in a major outbreak in Bangladesh. NPR's Duri Buscarin reports disruptions in Bangladesh's vaccine stockpile was a major contributing factor.
6: In most cases, countries go through UNICEF to buy vaccines, about 2.2 billion doses a year. But when Bangladesh's interim government took power in late 2024, the country decided to procure vaccines on its own. Dr. Ephraim Lemengo is Global Chief of Immunization for UNICEF.
7: It usually leads to delays, and that's what exactly happened in Bangladesh. And that delay in concluding the procurement, which finally ended up not succeeding, led to significant and extended stockouts.
6: Some clinics ran out of the measles vaccine entirely. Lemengo says this left Bangladesh vulnerable to the major outbreak going on today. And while the new government has moved quickly to vaccinate kids now, a lot of the damage has already been done. Duri Buscarin, NPR News, Washington.
2: Writer E. Jean Carroll, the woman who sued President Trump for sexual abuse and defamation, has now received the judgment, more than $5 million she was awarded as part of a civil judgment against Trump. In 2023, a jury found Trump liable for sexually abusing Carroll and that he defamed her on social media, calling her allegations a hoax and a lie. Trump's been fighting the civil conviction, taking it all the way to the Supreme Court, which refused to hear his appeal. This is NPR News.
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Good evening. I'm Bob Mayer, and this is Toss Jazz Salad, your eclectic jazz after-dinner musical ear food. Sit back and relax. Get up and move. It doesn't matter. For the next 2 hours, listen to and enjoy some great jazz music.

Got lots of alums performing tonight. They just love serving up great jazz. The Billy Taylor, Dr. Billy Taylor Trio, gets things started with White Nights and Jazz. Performing in Leningrad on a cultural exchange tour back in 1987, he teams with Victor Gaskin on bass and Bobby Thomas on drums to open with My Romance, then Jingles. Where do you know that name from? Olsters.

The Billy Taylor Trio from the album White Nights and Jazz performed the standard 1935 song My Romance and then Jingles. Remember, some of you? He was the Wild Bill Hickok's trusty sidekick on the 1950s radio and TV show The Adventures of Wild Bill Hickok. He was played by Andy Devine. Dating myself, aren't I? Because I used to watch it. Saxophonist Steve Grossman leads this quartet on the self-titled album with Michele Petrucciani on piano. He's an interesting guy. Look him up. Andy McKee on bass, legendary Joe Farnsworth on drums. Parisian Welcome was penned by the pianist, listen for the Picardy third at the end, and is followed by Theme for Ernie. Kind of feels like you're in a dimly lit nightclub.

From the Steve Grossman Quartet, Parisian Welcome, and Theme for Ernie. Ernie being Ernie Henry, who was an alto saxophonist in Dizzy's band. Michele Petrucciani suffered from osteogenesis imperfecta. He died at the age of 36. He was 36 inches tall, but what a pianist. He was great. Check it out online. What exactly is meant by full-force jazz, the title of this Tony Perez album? Well, you're about to find out. Listen and enjoy Picadillo and Jazzy from this talented mixed ensemble.

From an ensemble led by Tony Perez, Full Force Jazz was the album. You listened to Picadillo and Jazzy, and you were still seated at the end? Really? Go stand in the corner. You need a timeout. It's titled Second Set, but this is their first and only set tonight from the Lenny Marcus Trio and guests. Slow Écossais. It's a French word. It's a Scottish, from a Scottish word. It's a first 19th century Scottish dance. And it's got a nice 11-note ostinato syncopated phrase that goes on behind it. See if you can catch it. Full Sun follows, and that starts with guest artist Tom Artwick on flute, who continues throughout.

Lenny Marcus on piano, Rick Ekberg on bass, Larry Scott on drums, with guests Vladimir Espinoza on percussion, and you just heard Mr. Tom Artwick on flute. He also plays sax on the album. The album is titled Second Set. You listen to Slow Écossais, which is, again, a 19th century Scottish dance, and Full Sun. Jazz Times Magazine says the album is a blend of classical music and the rhythmic density and richness of jazz. From the Jazz News and Observer, simply put, Marcus has a gift for invention. Good album. Glad you get a chance to hear that. Had an awful lot of flute integrated into some of the arrangements tonight. Not featured, but they were in there. You could listen to them in the harmonies. Got a lot more of that to share as we get to the end of the show. Got some nice flute playing in there, too. I think that adds an awful lot to jazz music sometimes when we get to that and we listen to that flute put in there. The Lofgren Big Band is one that uses a lot of flute in their big band arrangements. They were on, 2 weeks ago? And you can hear it just, it changes the whole style of the arrangement and changes the dynamic of everything that goes on into it. This one, the Slow Écossais, like I say, if you can pick it up, a syncopated 11-note ostinato at the beginning of that, a little syncopated, but if you count it, it's in 11 notes, and it starts 11 notes again, 11 notes again, 11 notes again, and then it fades out, and then it comes back. Just different things to listen for as you listen to the eclecticism that I try and present to you on Toss Jazz Salad every week. We're going to take a break, as we have been doing since last, I guess it was November, December, for the news. We'll be right back here, so stay tuned for more great music on Toss Jazz Salad. See you in a little bit.

0: Bill Maher has received the Mark Twain Prize for American Humor. Finally.
1: But me?
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1: Have you seen my work?
0: Steve Inskeep speaks with Maher for NPR's Newsmaker series about his brand of humor. Also, the upcoming Senate confirmation hearing for Todd Blanche, President Trump's controversial pick for his next attorney general. All this on the next morning edition from NPR News.
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More styles, genres, and ensembles coming your way in our second hour. I'll resume tossing instrumentations, improvisations, and interpretations with great jazz from musicians from around the world in just a few minutes. But first, national news from NPR. It's 9:01.

0: Live from NPR News in Washington, I'm Janine Hurst. Israeli airstrikes killed at least 13 Palestinians across Gaza today. This as Gaza's health ministry says 15 Palestinians have been killed, more than 200 wounded over the past week. NPR's Anas Baba has more.
1: Israeli strikes hit the several parts of Gaza on Tuesday. In northern Gaza, hospital officials say seven people were killed when a strike hit a police post where civilians had gathered to file complaints. Gaza Interior Ministry says those killed included the head of police in northern Gaza and his deputy. The Israeli military said the strike targeted and killed four men described as Hamas militants in southern Gaza. Medics say an Israeli strike hit a tent sheltering displaced families, killing one person. Separately, health officials say a 10-year-old child was killed by Israeli gunfire with a bullet in the chest. Anas Baba, NPR News, Gaza.
0: On Capitol Hill, a rare congressional testimony today. Two Supreme Court justices, Elena Kagan and Amy Coney Barrett, appeared before House and Senate committees appealing for more security funding for the high court. They told lawmakers about threats of violence and intimidation, something judges around the country are also experiencing. Justice Barrett recounted taking a bulletproof vest home and the reaction from her family.
2: They have required me to, my children, to think about and see things that children should not have to see or think about. One example is when threats to my life were particularly intense a few years ago, around the time of the Dobbs leak. My security detail sent me home with a bulletproof vest, and I carried it into my house, put it into my bedroom, dropped it down on a table, turned around, and my 12-year-old son was standing in the doorway of my bedroom, and he wanted to know what it was and why I had it.
0: Justice Kagan condemned rhetoric from public officials who verbally attack judges when they disagree with their rulings. It's the first time since 2019 that justices spoke before Congress. At the World Cup, the world's number one ranked team, France, was defeated in a semifinal match at a European rival. Steve Futterman reports.
3: The favorite to win the World Cup is out. France falls to Spain 2-0, and it will be Spain now advancing to Sunday's championship match against either England or Argentina. Spain never trailed in this match, jumping out to a 1-0 lead in the 22nd minute on a penalty shot. Spain made it 2-0 in the second half. But it was the Spanish defense that was the big story once again, preventing France's great striker, Kylian Mbappe, from scoring. Meanwhile, Spain's great goalkeeper, Unai Simon, comes through with his sixth shutout in seven matches. He has allowed only one goal in the World Cup competition. For NPR News, I'm Steve Futterman at the World Cup in Arlington, Texas.
0: And you're listening to NPR News from Washington. An outbreak of a parasitic gastrointestinal disease is growing across the U.S. As Quinn Kleinfelter from member station WDET reports, the epicenter of the disease is in Michigan.
4: Cyclosporiasis causes weight loss, cramping, and what's known as explosive diarrhea. It's affecting over 30 states, but has hit Michigan hardest. Cases here have doubled in less than a week to more than 3,300. Wayne State University Dr. Tina Chopra says the parasite causing the illness most likely came from fresh produce, but she says pinpointing the exact source is difficult.
5: They had to interview 1,000 people to come to this conclusion that it might be lettuce or cabbage or some green leafy salad.
4: The disease does not spread from person to person and can take weeks for symptoms to develop. For NPR News, I'm Quinn Kleinfelter in Detroit.
0: T-Rex is bringing in a lot of money. Sotheby's Auction House just sold a 67-million-year-old Tyrannosaurus rex specimen called Gus for $50.1 million. That's the most expensive dinosaur ever sold at auction. It beat a Stegosaurus skeleton, sold for $44.6 million 2 years ago. The T-Rex Gus has 183 fossil bone elements. That adds up to more than 60% of its bones. And that makes it one of the world's most complete dinosaur specimens ever found. It was found in South Dakota. I'm Janine Herbst, and you're listening to NPR News from Washington.
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9: To start our second hour, the masterful Houston Person brings his tenor sax voice to Dos Jazz Salad on this album, the title representing the quality of what you will listen to. It's titled So Nice. A perfect example to further dispel the myth that some people may have that jazz must be fast. Lush and sultry, here are All Too Soon and Kiss and Run.

one of those oh yeah kind of endings on that. Got an all-star group there performing for you. Houston Person, of course, on tenor sax. Warren Vache on cornet, not flugelhorn, cornet, not trumpet, cornet. John DiMartino on piano. The great Howard Alden on guitar. Ray Drummond on bass. And Lewis Nash on drums. So, yeah, you got quite the lineup of all-stars on the album So Nice, which it was. You certainly, certainly had to have enjoyed All Too Soon and Kiss and Run. Some great musicians, great arrangements, too. Dave Young. Dave Young is an excellent jazz bassist. He has led and been a sideman on many numerous albums here on Toss Jazz Salad, along with many of Jazzdom's greatest artist on others. Tonight, he presents 2x2. It's an album in which he pairs up for duets with six outstanding jazz pianists. The pairing tonight is with Kenny Barron, and they present One Finger Snap. This is very quick, includes some real clean arco playing. Arco, remember, on a bass means with a bow, with complex rhythms within and mixed meter, followed by the standard Lover Man with that slow bluesy start you expect. What else for this tune with bass in the lead?

How classy was that? Dave Young on bass and Kenny Barron on piano on the album 2x2, playing One Finger Snap and Loverman. Remember when bass was solely a rhythm instrument? Loverman done on bass lead. Wow, very nicely done. He teams, like I said, on that with also there are 12 tracks on it. He does two sets with each pianist. He also did some with Ellis Marsalis, Cyrus Chestnut, Oliver Jones, Barry Harris, and Renee Rosnes on that same album. Good stuff. To some listeners, the name Russ Kassoff is not at all familiar. That's okay. That's fine. That's why you tune in to Toss Jazz Salad to listen and learn. But you do know Frank Sinatra, right? Well, he had to have a pianist, and Russ was the man. Tonight, after almost half a century, he shares his own choices to play. On the album Somewhere, two familiar compositions, Look for the Silver Lining and You Are All the World to Me.

Look for the silver lining, and you are all the world to me. From the Russ Kassoff Trio on the album Somewhere. Well, last week you listened to Ali Ryerson. Tonight, Milton Davila on the album The Dreamer. The smooth, lush tone of this master shines through on Susan's theme, Farewell, and The Dreamer, as Toss Jazz Salad closes tonight.

0: Told you. Yeah, what a master flute player. Yeah. Smooth, lush, yeah. Milton Davila and Company, plus lots of electronics, with three short vignettes from the album The Dreamer. You listen to Susan's theme, Farewell, and the title track, The Dreamer. That closes it for Tosh Jazz Salad tonight. As I told you, first hour you'd be hearing a lot more flute, and it was a whole album. There are, let me see, how many tracks on that? 8 tracks on that, all electronically enhanced also. Great sound, though. Great sound. Love to hear that sound. So it closes it up for tonight. Thank you. Thank you for being here. If you're driving, be careful. Both hands on the wheel. It's hot. It's muggy. Sometimes people don't think as they're driving. It's almost as bad sometimes as it's rain and snow. Just be careful out there. Be careful out there. If you're home, relax. If after you listen to the Tony Perez Latin piece and you were forced to stand in the corner, you can get out of the corner now. Just fooling with you, of course. As always, I thank you for joining me here on Tuesday night for Tosh Jazz Salad. We will meet back here next week. Maybe it'll be a little bit cooler. Who knows? I don't know. And another 2 hours of some great jazz. I've got some good stuff in store for you, and I think you'll enjoy it. So we'll meet back here. 8 o'clock, sound good? Sounds good to me. Good night.
1: 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What you need to know about subscription schemes, junk fees, and the companies that profit from them. 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
5: 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From somber, introspective covers,
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7: Live from NPR News in Washington, I'm Janine Herbst. A second fatal ICE shooting in a week has the Trump administration changing how ICE officers conduct business in terms of traffic stops and use of deadly force. NPR's Sergio Martinez Beltran has more.
8: DHS's policy on paper says deadly force cannot be used solely to prevent someone from fleeing unless the person poses a significant threat of death or serious physical harm to the agent or others. Now, the issue is that in these two last cases in Maine and Texas, we haven't seen video evidence that backs up DHS's claims that in Texas, the man, in their words, weaponized his car against the ICE agent, and that in Maine, the man posed a public safety threat.
7: NPR Sergio Martinez Beltran reporting. The Pentagon says President Trump's deployment of the National Guard to Washington, D.C. has been extended until Inauguration Day 2029. That's as thousands of armed and uniformed troops have been patrolling the city for nearly a year. NPR's Kat Lonsdorf has more.
9: President Trump first deployed the National Guard to D.C. last August after declaring a crime emergency in the city despite violent crime being at a 30-year low. That emergency declaration lifted a month later, but the Guard and the Federal Law Enforcement Task Force that they're a part of remained. Since then, the number of troops has steadily increased to now nearly 5,000 from more than 20 different states and a cost of around $3 million per day. Two different studies have found that the presence of the National Guard has had no effect on violent crime in the city. The White House did not immediately respond to NPR's request for comment on why the extension of the deployment for another 2.5 years was deemed necessary. Kat Lonsdorf, NPR News, Washington.
7: Senator Lindsey Graham's sister, Darlene Graham, has been sworn in as a temporary replacement in the U.S. Senate after his death over the weekend. She's the first woman to represent the state in the Senate, and she'll serve until January. Lindsey Graham was running for re-election, and a special primary will be held next month to replace his name on the ballot. Water levels in Lake Powell continue to fall toward critically low levels. From member station KJZZ, Alex Hager reports the nation's second largest reservoir could soon fall too low to generate hydropower.
10: The latest data from the Federal Bureau of Reclamation shows that water could fall below the intakes for hydropower turbines as soon as February. The reservoir sits in Utah and Arizona. It's now less than a quarter full after more than 20 years of drought and climate change have sapped the Colorado River. Humans have struggled to rein in demand accordingly. An added boost of water from upstream reservoirs helped prop up Lake Powell in the early summer, but the benefits of that extra water are running out. Negotiators from the 7 western states that use the river can't agree on a plan to use less water. The federal government is likely to install its own plan, which may trigger lawsuits. For NPR News, I'm Alex Hager in Phoenix.
7: And you're listening to NPR News from Washington. In Brazil, a court put new limits on the role that arrested former President Jair Bolsonaro might play in this year's presidential election. He's a close political ally of President Trump, whose firebrand politics laid the path for a right-wing wave in Latin America. Catherine Osborne has more.
11: Bolsonaro's son, Flavio, is running for president of Brazil to carry on his father's right-wing legacy. His father, Jair, is under house arrest for attempting a coup in 2023. The former president is also banned from posting on social media. On Monday, a judge on Brazil's top court ruled Flavio Bolsonaro violated that ban by posting a letter of endorsement from his father online. The judge barred Flavio from visiting his father until after the first day of voting. Flavio called the ruling disproportionate and illegal interference in the election and pledged to challenge it. Brazilians head to the polls in October. For NPR News, I'm Catherine Osborne in Rio de Janeiro.
7: The House today passed a bill to make daylight saving permanent and end the practice observed by most of the country of changing clocks twice a year. The bill now has to pass the Senate, where it's not clear it has the votes needed to pass. The Sunshine Protection Act would put most of the country permanently on daylight saving time. Not all states and territories change clocks, though, twice a year. And this bill, if it becomes law, wouldn't affect them. Inflation fell more than expected last month, but the outlook is uncertain. Annual inflation hit 3.5% in June, slowing sharply after hitting a more than three-year high of 4.2%. 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
16: Welcome to Piano Focus. I'm your host, Ashton Boyd, and you are listening to 89.1 WBOI. We start our show with the iconic piano jam, Lean On Me. A song, while catchy and incredibly popular, contains wisdom well beyond the surface. To quote the late Bill Withers, author and performer of the original tune, the song is about love, the more substantial kind of love that makes you touch people and care for them when they're at their worst.
5: We will play the original tune, followed by the genre-bending cover from Bonnie Tyler with the City of Prague Philharmonic Orchestra off of her 2002 album, Heartstrings.

That was Bonnie Tyler's rendition of Lean On Me with the Prague Philharmonic Orchestra. And this is Piano Focus. 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I'm your host, Ashton Boyd. This next original slash cover duo shows how the piano can replace an entire band and powerful vocalist to create a more introspective version of a classic. We will start with Can't Help Falling in Love, the original performed by Elvis Presley, then follow it with The Theorist's solo piano cover of the same tune.

That beautiful version of Can't Help Falling in Love was by The Theorist. 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Tonight we are exploring the original song versus the cover of the same tune and how they differ. This next pair of tunes is an example of how, on rare occasions, the cover can be even bigger than the original. Mad World, written and recorded by the 80s synth jam band Tears for Fears, took on new life when covered by Michael Andrews and Gary Jules. This dark, almost depressing piano cover set the perfect backdrop for the 2001 cult classic film Donnie Darko and surpassed the Tears for Fears version in popularity. Let's hear the two back-to-back so you can fully appreciate the differences here on 89.1 WBOI.

We have a lot more music where that came from. You're going to be hearing from John Lennon, Billy Joel, and so much more. But first, a moment for station identification. Welcome back to Piano Focus. I'm your host, Ashton Boyd, and you are listening to 89.1 WBOI. This from MTV's James Montgomery. 4 decades ago, John Lennon was shot to death outside his home in New York's Dakota Building. And in the time since, the world has changed immeasurably, and not necessarily for the better. And while fans can endlessly debate how things would have been different if Lennon had lived, the iconic musician's most lasting contribution to the planet is his music. Songs of hope and ideals, protest and prosperity that still contain the power to make us strive for a better tomorrow. As a testament to this, one of his best-known compositions, Imagine, is one of the most covered songs on the planet. We will play the original piano-centric tune, followed by Eva Cassidy's acoustic cover, released in 2002. Released 6 years after her death, it showcases Cassidy's jaw-dropping voice above all else, which is why it's such a great version of this tune. It's tender and heartbreakingly simple, but it sadly remains, like most of her work, vastly overlooked. Here is Imagine from John Lennon and Eva Cassidy.

That's some stunning vocal work from Eva Cassidy on her cover of John Legend's Imagine. And this is Piano Focus. You are listening to 89.1 WBOI. Because it was originally a French composition, Johnny Mercer penned English lyrics for this tune in 1949, re-releasing it under the name Autumn Leaves. Joe Stafford was the first to record the English version, but the song did not really gain popularity until 1955 when pianist Roger Williams recorded a version of the song. The Williams rendition became a number one hit, selling over 1 million copies. We will hear Stafford and Williams' version, followed by a much more upbeat personal favorite cover by the illustrious Oscar Peterson. Here's Autumn Leaves in three different versions on 89.1 WBOI.

Thanks for listening to our show this evening as we've explored the differences between an original recording and the many faces that a cover can take of the same tune. As we close our show tonight, the most popular piano song of all time, a song that defies cultural and linguistic boundaries, Piano Man. Let's hear the piano man himself, Billy Joel, followed by the Spanish rendition of the song, El Hombre del Piano, by Ana Bolena.

0: Bill Maher has received the Mark Twain Prize for American Humor. Finally.
1: But me?
2: You think you're like Mark Twain?
1: Have you seen my work?
0: Steve Inskeep speaks with Maher for NPR's Newsmaker series about his brand of humor. Also, the upcoming Senate confirmation hearing for Todd Blanche, President Trump's controversial pick for his next attorney general. All this on the next morning edition from NPR News.
3: That's tomorrow from 5 to 9 on WBOR. I'm Amy from the Williams Woodland neighborhood in Fort Wayne, Indiana. You heard me here on WBOI.
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0: I'm Chris Boyd. Up next on Think, how the best friendships can transcend time and distance and even allow for people to grow in different directions.
1: Because a person with less privilege is more aware of the ways that privilege plays out in our lives. And that's why Annie says, you know, I love you, Niecy, but come on, we've never knit with the same needles. We both know that.
0: We'll talk about a new novel that shifts perspective between two young women who have been friends for as long as either can remember, left motherless for different reasons, and navigating life in the American South in the mid-20th century. We'll hear from writer Tayari Jones about her character's different choices for coping with loss and absence, and about the importance of a bit of humor even in works about serious subjects. Our conversation starts after a short break.
2: Live from NPR News, I'm Giles Snyder. The Trump administration telling federal immigration and customs enforcement officers to suspend most vehicle stops nationwide. The order comes after ICE officers shot and killed two men in their cars in Texas and Maine over the last week. NPR's Meg Anderson.
3: Maine Senator Angus King's office confirmed the policy shift to NPR, though it's still unclear what it will look like in practice. The change is temporary, but will continue until ICE officers receive more training on how to safely make a traffic stop. Jillian Snyder, a former police officer and lecturer at John Jay College, says the evidence suggests immigration officers do need that.
4: If you're looking at all these incidents that have been happening, they're all related to car stops.
3: She says immigration enforcement used to focus on targeted operations, looking for a specific person. Stopping people on the street, Snyder says, is an entirely different scenario. Meg Anderson, NPR News.
2: President Trump's border czar, Tom Holman, says the shift is not a policy change. He told Fox News today that it's a temporary pause to conduct a short-term review. In a separate incident, authorities say a man in St. Augustine, Florida, running away from immigration officers today, died when he was struck by a tractor trailer. A bipartisan Senate group is moving forward with a Russia sanctions bill. NPR's Claudia Rosales reports on the bill that's become a tribute to the late Senator Lindsey Graham.
5: The bipartisan group repeatedly evokes Senator Graham's name in touting the plan, which was months in the making. That includes Republican Roger Wicker, who chairs the Senate Armed Services Committee.
6: This is Lindsey Graham's greatest achievement. When it comes to saving lives, ensuring peace for Europe, this is a seminal achievement.
5: The bill would sanction top Russian leaders and force tariffs on countries who import Russian oil. The show of force included several Republican committee chairs and top Democrats who said they have the votes for Senate approval. Graham, a day before his death, said he had reached a deal with the White House on the bill to help end Russia's war with Ukraine. Claudia DeSalis, NPR News, the Capitol.
2: Also on Capitol Hill, the House today voted to make daylight saving time permanent. NPR's Elena Moore reports.
7: The bill passed with bipartisan support by a vote of 308 to 117. It's a win for night owls and a blow for early morning risers. Daylight saving time has long been a divisive issue, and though there have been political efforts to make it permanent in the past, they've fallen short. Last time lawmakers got this close was in 2022, when the Senate approved the Sunshine Protection Act, but it never passed the House. Now, this new bill heads to the Senate, and if it passes, President Trump has indicated he'll sign it. Elena Moore, NPR News.
2: And you're listening to NPR News. The U.S. military has reimposed a naval blockade of Iran. The blockade was restored today following renewed strikes between the U.S. and Iran, which says it has again closed the Strait of Hormuz. New data from UNICEF shows that 77% of infants globally last year were fully vaccinated against measles, a highly infectious disease that has killed more than 750 children, a major outbreak in Bangladesh. NPR's Duri Buscarin reports that disruptions in Bangladesh's vaccine stockpile was a major contributing factor.
8: In most cases, countries go through UNICEF to buy vaccines, about 2.2 billion doses a year. But when Bangladesh's interim government took power in late 2024, the country decided to procure vaccines on its own. Dr. Ephraim Lemengo is Global Chief of Immunization for UNICEF.
9: It usually leads to delays, and that's what exactly happened in Bangladesh. And that delay in concluding the procurement, which finally ended up not succeeding, led to significant and extended stockouts.
8: Some clinics ran out of the measles vaccine entirely. Limongo says this left Bangladesh vulnerable to the major outbreak going on today. And while the new government has moved quickly to vaccinate kids now, a lot of the damage has already been done. Derry Buscarin, NPR News, Washington.
2: The World Cup final is coming into focus. Spain shut down France today, advancing to Sunday's title match with a 2-0 victory. Spain's opponent will be decided Wednesday when defending champion Argentina plays England in Atlanta. I'm Giles Snyder, NPR News.
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0: In the novel Kin, the character Vernice, known as Nisi, doesn't utter a sound until she's 2.5 years old. And then her very first word, which comes out clear and unmistakable, breaks the hearts of the people who hear it. That word is mother, and Nisi doesn't have one. Her mother is the victim of a murder-suicide, so she doesn't have a father either. From KERA in Dallas, this is Think. I'm Chris Boyd. What Nisi does have is a cradle friend named Annie, a beloved companion since infancy, left motherless herself by a woman who ran away from her baby and disappeared. As both girls grow into young women, they share their foundational sorrows, but also a love for one another that makes them feel as close as sisters. It's a great story and also a bit of a departure for writer Tayari Jones, who until this book defined herself pretty strictly as a contemporary novelist. But when these two characters emerged, born in the waning days of the Jim Crow South and would not let go of her imagination, she realized she needed to see where their stories would lead. Tayari Jones is C.H. Candler Professor of English and Creative Writing at Emory University, and the new novel is titled Kin. Tayari, welcome back to Think.
1: Thanks for having me.
0: So these two characters do have women to take care of them, right? Nisi's Aunt Irene steps in, Annie's grandmother. Neither surrogate is exactly maternal. Both girls are left with this longing for a relationship they've never had. They can only imagine what it's like to have a mother. And I guess they each build their whole selves around that void.
1: I think that is exactly what happens to so many people, because when a person loses her mother and is placed with another woman who, you know, mothering may not have been, you know, on

0: not demonizing these people who, you know, were not really ready to take on this job and yet still communicate, you know, what this feels. Aunt Irene, Niecy's aunt, has this habit of sort of blurting things out and realizing in hindsight she has said completely the wrong thing to a small child. And I thought the way that you wrote her was really interesting. She does care for Niecy, never wanted to raise kids. Like, if she lived in this century, we would just call her child-free and happily so.
1: Indeed. I mean, that she is a pioneer of the child-free movement. You know, their family is not a very fertile line, and she looks at that as a plus, because if you think about it, in the 1950s and 60s, you know, women could not control their fertility. So the fear of an unplanned pregnancy just haunts, you know, everybody's imagination and governs people's lives. But Aunt Irene feels like she has somehow escaped the noose and was living her best life in the promised land of Dayton, Ohio. But when she comes home for a family funeral, is given a child to raise. And aunts are wonderful aunts, but that auntie life is different than that mother life.
0: And it does not mean that Irene doesn't have a plan for Niecy's future. Like, maybe she reluctantly stepped into this role, but she takes it on. And she really wants to make sure, this is so interesting, that Niecy can one day leave their small town. Tell us about the sort of place that is this fictional town that you created of Honeysuckle, Louisiana.
1: Honeysuckle is a small town that is really modeled on the small town that my grandmother lived in, where, you know, Black people walked 2 miles to the post office to get their mail because during Jim Crow, they were not allowed to have mail delivered to their front porch. And by the time that Jim Crow was over, everyone's mail was delivered to their mailbox. But my grandfather said until he could get his mail on his porch, he would continue to walk to the post office. And that was how, when I would visit my grandparents, we would walk to the post office. So this kind of legacy of Jim Crow was still alive. And when my characters are set in that time period, they're aware that there is not much going to bloom for them in Honeysuckle in terms of opportunity, because love does bloom.
0: I thought it was fascinating. This book set in the Jim Crow South, you know, we have characters that remind us they're just a generation or two away from the times when people would have been enslaved. The neat trick that you pull off here is that we now are just a generation or two from Jim Crow. It might seem very far in the past for some people, and yet it feels very close for others.
1: Oh my goodness. This was something that stunned me when I was writing the book. I was working on my timeline, you know, just to make sure that everything was falling into chronological order, particularly, you know, with actual historical events. So on my kitchen counter, I rolled out a long roll of butcher paper and put the different dates. And I just realized how close to my own birth was Jim Crow on the counter. It was not 6 inches away. And then from there, I looked to the period of enslavement, and it was barely a ruler's length away from that. It just made it very tangible to me how recent this history was. My parents grew up in the Jim Crow South.
0: You and I are almost exactly the same age. I think our birthdays are like 6 days apart. And it is bizarre to think, and I'm white and you're Black, but it is bizarre to think like how our living relatives or people we grew up with experienced this time. I mean, what did your parents, what kinds of stories did they tell you?
1: My parents are not much on the storyteller kind of
0: really?
1: Spectrum. I think part of the indignities of Jim Crow are just something they chose to keep hidden, but I can piece together certain things. For example, when I was going to the McDowell Artist Colony in New Hampshire, I ordered a special coat because, you know, it's cold. I was going in December and I ordered it out of the Lands' End catalog. And I was telling my dad, I was like, Daddy, you know, this coat is good to up to 10 below. And he said, I don't think you should order from a catalog. And I said, no, it'll get here in time. It's fine. And then he told me that when he was a boy, he had saved his money to order a turtleneck sweater from the Sears catalog because he had never heard of a turtleneck. He thought, what, you know, what an innovation. Your neck would be warm. But when it arrived, he discovered he had a wool allergy he had never experienced.

0: wool, and he was unable to return the sweater because Black people were unable to make returns.
1: Wow.
0: And the sadness that just briefly went across his face, it broke my heart. And I was saying, oh, Daddy. And he said, oh, it's nothing. It's nothing.
1: But it stayed with him all that time.
0: Yes, he's almost 90 years old now. And I always think of all of the little ways that they must have been wounded by their experiences growing up. Like my mother was a child activist and participated in the 2 years long sit-in movement in Oklahoma City. And all the conversation is about, you know, how brave she was as she and about 10 other children went into the drugstore and said, we would like to have 10 Cokes, please. And they were refused and they just sat there all day, every day. But I think she was 15 years old. And I just imagine how did that affect her spirit? I'll never know because she's not going to tell me.
1: I wonder if writing a book like this, I'm assuming that your parents read with great pride everything that you publish. I wonder if you were thinking, I have to really get the details right on this because they will know.
0: You know, I thought I really have to get the details right because I need to know. Mm. I cannot understand who I am if I don't understand the generation ahead of me.
1: Did it strike you working on this book that you had sort of thought you understood and maybe didn't know as much as you had imagined?
0: I always felt pretty confident that I didn't know anything because I knew no one was telling me everything. You know, as a Southerner, everyone's always saying, oh, you know, Southern families are such great storytellers. Oh, I love to sit at my mother's knee and hear stories. I was aware I wasn't getting any stories. So I came to this really from a very ignorant and curious, though, point of view. And I also know this. Every generation believes they've invented life. Like, I don't know, every generation believes they've invented sexuality. I don't know. I guess we think our parents were hatched from eggs or something. So I took what I know about life and imagined it. How must these kind of universal, timeless things that I understand about being a woman, how then did they look against the backdrop of the limitations of the 1950s?
1: Annie and Niecy are both without their mothers, which helps them relate to one another, but their loss is not the same. Niecy knows there's no way her mother's coming back because she is dead. Annie imagines her mom could come back at any moment, and that turns out to be much, much harder to live with.
0: Well, it's more complex, right? If your mother, Niecy knows she will not see her mother, as her aunt says, you know, till Gabriel blows his horn. But Annie wakes up every day with hope. And, you know, we generally regard hope as a good thing. However, she goes to bed each night disappointed. And that cycling doesn't allow for growth. I like to think that Niecy is seated at a beautiful dining room table and beside her is an empty chair. And she says, this seat is for my mother. No one can sit here. I'm saving this for my mother. And no one can eat until my mother gets here.
1: Time and again, people who care about Annie try to convince her to let go of her fantasy of a reunion with her mother. I mean, some of them actually knew her mother and, you know, sensed that she wouldn't fulfill Annie's dream regardless. Some people just, you know based on Annie's obsession that this isn't good for her, but nobody can talk her out of this. Talk about creating a character who wants something that sort of everyone else recognizes is probably not the best thing for her.
0: Well, I will say this. Everyone wants to talk her out of looking for her mother, but no one really wants to interrogate the longing itself. For example, you know, we say like Aunt Irene wasn't very maternal, which implies that a mother is, you know, a wonderful, perfect being. And that therefore, when someone isn't, you know, you see, if we say what we think maternal means, how can we have that in the culture and then turn around and tell Annie, oh, no, you shouldn't worry about finding your mother. And so that's why Annie says, all of you telling me not to look for my mother, you each have a mother. And they say, exactly, we have a mother, we're trying to tell you. So it's a complex, you know, it's a complex thing that is not only a problem, I think, for someone like Annie who doesn't have a mother. I was wondering the extent to which, and our expectations of our real, how much we ask our actual mothers to live up to the fantasy of a mother.
1: Yeah, that's almost impossible as well. We just sort of learn to live with that as we grow up with, you know, imperfect mothers, because everyone's
0: Yes,
1: imperfect.
0: dealing with the disappointment of when you find out your mother is a person.
1: Yeah.
0: Yes.
1: These girls both come from the same small town. Neither one grows up with a lot of money, but it's just sort of understood that Niecy will go to college and Annie will not. But Niecy does try to talk Annie into going with her.
0: Well, you know, Niecy has, you know, when it comes to when the margins are very tight, like Niecy has just a smidgen more privilege than Annie. And that small edge of privilege makes a difference between who will have an opportunity to seek an education or not. Niecy says, oh, Annie, won't you come with me? But there's really no plan for that. And Annie realizes it because the person with less privilege is more aware of the ways that privilege plays out in our lives. And that's why Annie says, you know, I love you, Niecy, but come on, we've never knit with the same needles. We both know that.
1: My guest, Tayari Jones, is an author and C.H. Candler Professor of English and Creative Writing at Emory University. Her new novel is called Kin. We'll be right back.
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3: 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Also, the upcoming Senate confirmation hearing for Todd Blanche, President Trump's controversial pick for his next attorney general. All this on the next morning edition from NPR News.
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0: This music was composed by Patrick Collins, a student of Canterbury School. 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
3: You're listening to Think. I'm Chris Boyd. Today we're talking about a new novel that tells the story of two young women growing up in the Jim Crow South with out their mothers, with other women figures in their lives, but not their mothers. My guest, Tayari Jones, is the author of this book called Kin. She's also C.H. Candler Professor of English and Creative Writing at Emory University. You mentioned a moment ago that, you know, Niecy has just a small edge of privilege that will allow her to go to school where Annie will not, higher education. When that happens, it does start to widen the gap between what their lives can be. How did you think through what that would mean for their relationship as adults when you wanted to keep them very much loving one another, but living in quite different worlds?
4: Well, you know, the question is what is more important, where you are or where you came from? I believe that people who love themselves want to be around the people they've known all their lives, because your best friend, your cradle friend, like Annie and Niecy, your cradle friend keeps in her heart the archive of your life. And if you embrace who you are, that archive is a comfort to you. Now, if you're a person who's running from yourself, you don't want to be around people who know the whole story. But for Niecy, who's in this new world of privilege and marriage and respectability and 1950s housewifery, the idea of being known, truly known, is the greatest comfort and gift of her life.
3: Annie has pluck and strength and a great sense of humor, but she doesn't necessarily have great self-esteem. Like, she brings up more than once that Niecy is beautiful in a way that she's not. And I wasn't sure reading the book, so I'm glad I can ask you. Is it that Annie is somehow unattractive, or that, again, she never had a mother to show her the ways she is beautiful?
4: You know, I don't think that it's that she didn't have a mother to show her the ways that she is beautiful. I think Annie is an average looking person. She's just not a person that, as she, you know how some women, I consider myself one of them, you learn early in life that you are not going to be able to cute your way out of anything.
3: I completely relate. Yes, please continue.
4: Yes, and I think that when women do not believe they can cute their way through life, people think they don't have self-esteem. I think you can have self-esteem even if you don't believe yourself to be beautiful. I feel like Annie is very clear-minded. Like, she knows that she is not the type of woman, you know, being a working class woman, that a man will marry just to have you make his house prettier. She knows that whatever she's going to do in life is going to have to take her pluck and determination. So I think that she is aware. I guess I'll say, I don't know if she doesn't believe in herself or she doesn't believe in the world to take care of her. Where Niecy is prettier, she believes, but also Niecy has just been treated more kindly because of the tragedy of her mother's death. You know, she has this beautiful dead mother in the sky, and everyone says, oh, you poor thing. Whereas Annie's mother has run off and left her. I think actually being abandoned contributes to her questions about her own worth, because every child has the fantasy that even if your mother is the running off type, that she will look in that cradle at your adorable little face and say, I'm going to turn my life around for my child.
3: When it is time for Niecy to go to school, you have her attend Spelman College, which is your undergrad alma mater. You were there, though, in the late 80s, early 90s. How much did you know about what it would have been like there in the late 50s?
4: I went to Spelman College in 1987, which was the dawn of a new day for Spelman because we had our first Black woman president, Janetta Cole, who had come to that role through a lot of toil and struggle. The class of 1976 had locked the Board of Trustees in the boardroom and said, "You will not be released until you have a Black woman president for our little sisters of the future." So I feel like I came there at a time of a great change and gift, but the fact that it was a change is an echo of what the way the school was run, you know, earlier, like in the 50s and 60s and before, the young women had a very strict curfew of 6 p.m.
3: Wow.
4: And if you were not locked in your dorm by 6 p.m., you could be expelled, particularly if you were not from a prominent family. Girls from prominent families, you know, had a little more wiggle room. And just think, this is during the civil rights movement. You cannot change the world and be home by 6 o'clock.
3: There's some sneaking out to do civil rights work.
4: Yes, climbing out of the window. And also, you know, civil rights work was also co-ed. So this kind of school structure that had been designed to kind of cloister women, you know, the young women really struggled against that and, you know, accomplished great things, including the temerity to lock the Board of Trustees in their boardroom.
3: You paint a picture of the school that is fascinating in the way it brought students together, especially at that time, from like vastly different backgrounds. Maybe this is true to this day. Everybody is bright, but you have students who are sort of scraping together tuition money. And then you have Niecy paired with her roommate, Joette, who shows up to school, not with her mom to help her move in, but with the family's maid. This is sort of mind blowing for Niecy.
4: Yes, Niecy had never heard of a Black person having a maid ever. She never even knew. Like when you get to college, I think to this day, you find out about entirely different lifestyles that you had no idea. And with this being set, you know, in the late 1950s, early 60s, you know, Niecy came to college with every cent her entire community could muster for her to go to school. And then you think about how she's more privileged than Annie, but she's still a person where for her to go to college, it literally took a village. And she gets to school and there's her roommate who she assumes is moving in with her mom and finds out that, no, this is not her mother. This is her maid. And then she kind of feels a connection with the maid because she herself is from, you know, that type of background. So even though Spelman College is a historically Black college for women, you get to see the sheer diversity of the Black experience.
3: There's a great scene where Niecy goes to the bursar's office to settle up her tuition, and there's another student there sort of digging money out of a sock to pay off what she owes.
4: And that is an actual recollection because I know a woman who's 97 years old, and she came to Spelman with every cent she had, her family could muster inside a stocking, and the stocking was emptied and returned to her because she needed the stocking. And to see this woman today, she has a PhD in Shakespeare and she is quite the lady. I think that people look at the graduates of Spelman College and other HBCUs and imagine that elegant person miniaturized and think this is what they must have been like when they arrived. But truthfully, though this college has a reputation for serving the Black middle class, serving the children of the Black elite, I would argue that instead the college created a middle class.
3: I went to a co-ed university, but an all-girls high school. And it was my experience that while many of us at the time imagined we would have a better time with boys around, in hindsight, it was just extraordinarily empowering to be in an all-female environment at such a sensitive time in a young woman's development. I wonder if you found that as an undergrad at Spelman.
4: Oh, I cannot underscore this enough. I went to Spelman very young. I was only 16. And so for me, it opened up a world of a new way of being affirmed because at Spelman, there were so many different ways that you could be a popular girl. Like some girls obviously were popular because they were beautiful and they were in pageants, et cetera. Some people could sing and they would be asked to sing at events. And some people were public speakers. And then someone else, well, she was a writer.
3: Did you know you were a writer when you got there?
4: Well, I knew I liked to write. You know, I like to read, I like to write, and I wanted to major in English. I didn't know I could be a writer as my career because I didn't really know how that worked. And I had never met a writer, but then I met a writer and she was my teacher. Her name is Pearl Clegg. And she said to me, "What are you thinking about?" And I got ready to tell her. And she said, "No, don't tell me about it. Write it down."
3: Do you process everything in your life that way? Are you a journal keeper?
4: Oh my goodness, am I? Today I'm on tour. This is my first day home. And I have, if you could see this desk, I have several journals. So I have to keep like the journal where I talk about what I'm thinking about, the journal where I write down what all I did. Then I have like a pictorial journal where I use stickers to like show my moods. I love to keep a record. I believe in paper and pen.
3: What drives you back to look at previous entries?
4: I do it at the end of the year. At the end of the year, I assess myself. And it's so helpful because having this personal archive, like sometimes I can get down on myself like, oh, I didn't do enough. But then I look through and I see all that I've done. Or I think, oh, am I doing a good enough job, you know, looking in on my parents? And I'll look at my various calendars and journals and planners, and I'll see, you know, how often I cook and take food to them, et cetera. And it helps, it becomes a clear-eyed assessment of my life, and it's helpful.
3: It's good that it's affirming. I don't keep journals, but if I did, I think I would look back at things I wrote 30 years ago, and part of me would cringe. I hope part of me would also look kindly at my younger self. But
4: would be proud of yourself. You see, this is why you need to keep the journal, because I think you would be proud of yourself. We tend to remember the things that didn't go right or if something embarrasses us, that we hold on to that, which is why when you write your daily recollections, you can say, oh, actually, I mean, think about this. Do you not look at pictures of your younger self and say, that was pretty cute. I had no idea.
3: Niecy arrives at Spelman after a harrowing trip on a bus. You know, it's the Jim Crow era in the South. She finds herself sitting in the wrong part of the bus, not in the area designated for Black passengers. It's not that she was trying to make a statement. It happened sort of accidentally. And I thought this was such an interesting choice for you to make, because it's not that she didn't care about equality, but it wasn't necessarily an easy decision for everybody to be an activist. It could be risky, and people didn't necessarily always feel inclined to make that statement or safe to make that statement.
4: Absolutely. Like, my dad was expelled from college for demonstrating against segregation at Southern University in Baton Rouge. And Daddy had gone to the military to be able to go to college. Like, he had sacrificed so much to go to school, only to be thrown out for standing up for what was right. This was a real fear for the young people as to whether or not to participate. I mean, Daddy did it anyway, and I have so much respect for him for that. But I can see how someone like Niecy would say, I can't afford to take that risk. And on the other hand, I can see how her dorm mate, Mary Linda, who comes from a much more privileged family, could feel more emboldened. I mean, she was still taking a risk. I don't mean to in any way take away from her bravery, because she also was taking a stance, you know, within her family, and that those stakes also matter. But to have a safety net makes a lot of difference.
3: My guest is author Tayari Jones. We're talking about her new novel, Kin. She is C.H. Candler Professor of English and Creative Writing at Emory University. You're listening to Think. I'm Chris Boyd. I just thought Mary Linda was fascinating. She's the cousin of Niecy's roommate, Joette, light-skinned enough that she might pass for white if she wanted to, but very proud to be Black, very devoted to the cause of civil rights. This is an odd family legacy, though, because just tell us about Mary Linda's father.
4: Well, Mary Linda's father is a white man who is pretending to be a Black man out of love for Mary Linda's mother. They met at Columbia. They went to graduate school at Columbia. And on the way, he was coming to meet her family. And when she had to go to the back of the Jim Crow car, he went with her. And that was that. They say, you know, the character saying it's the greatest love story in Atlanta.
3: Niecy's not quite sure what to make of him when she first meets him. I wasn't quite sure how I was supposed to feel about him.
4: You know, as Franklin said, you know, people are complicated. What are you going to do? I mean, this is a time when the law would have prohibited him from marrying his wife. And so in order to marry her, he gave up his privilege. That's kind of astounding and funny when you see him faking the funk. But, you know, I don't know. I feel like I wrote this book also with a light heart in many ways. I think these characters are very funny. They're Southern and quirky, and they do funny things, and they put each other in impossible predicaments.
3: When you talk about humor, there were moments in this book where I laughed literally out loud, something I didn't necessarily expect to, given the subject matter. When everybody arrives at Lulabelle's place, there's a line at the end of that chapter that will just knock people for a loop. I don't know how much of that you want to share, but tell us a little bit about that.
4: Oh, no, it knocked me for a loop as well. I'll just set it up a little bit. Our characters are on their way. They're on a journey, and they have to find a place to stay, and they can't stay just anywhere, you know, because of segregation. So they have the Green Book, which tells them places that are safe for Black travelers, and the first place will not accept them because they're a co-ed group, and some of them, you know, they're boys and girls, and the woman who runs the place is like, oh, no, you young people are not shacking up. This is not that type of place. And she gives them another place where they can go. And they get to the other place, and the proprietress says, oh, you know, are you all saved? And they're like, yes, ma'am, we are saved. We are all baptized. We are Christians. And she says, well, just so you know, this here is a whorehouse. And the characters, no one could be more shocked than me, because I was not aware that that was going to be a whorehouse.
3: Wow. How did you find your way to that?
4: I don't know. I mean, the thing about a novel, when the novel is really singing, it's almost like it has a certain momentum, and I don't try to censor as I write. I let my imagination go wild wherever it wants to go. And sometimes imagination can go a little far, and I have to say, okay, imagination, bring it back in. But this time it went there, and it was a whorehouse. And I said, well, that would explain a lot. And I just kind of followed it and thought about the irony and complexity of that, because Lulabelle is a mother figure to Annie, but her friend Baby Doll does not trust Lulabelle, because if you run a brothel, you are participating in human trafficking. So that complexity of exploitation, which also harkens back to the question of sharecropping and slavery, all of that.
3: My guest, Tayari Jones, is an author and C.H. Candler Professor of English and Creative Writing at Emory University. Her new novel is called Kin. We'll be right back.
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0: You're listening to Think. I'm Chris Boyd. Today we're talking about a story of two motherless girls in the Jim Crow South and how their histories separate and also return to one another. My guest, Tayari Jones, is an author of this book. She's C.H. Candler Professor of English and Creative Writing at Emory University. The novel is called Kin. What, Tayari, do you see as the relationship between humor and resilience?
1: You know, I don't know exactly the answer to that, but I do know that any story that does not contain humor is not telling the whole story. I know that some people like to say, you know, that people, you know, they laugh to keep from crying, that laughter is how people continue to, you know, motivate themselves to go on. But I also think that people laugh just because life is funny. I feel it can almost cheapen the laughter if it's seen as a coping mechanism, and not just the way that humor is an expression of brilliance. Wit is a profoundly intelligent endeavor. And many people, that is how they choose to display their facility with language. You know, if you look at people who, the further divorced people are from power, the more they bend language to their will.
0: That's really profound. When you talk about someone who has a facility with language, we should talk about Bobo, who is a love interest for Annie. He's really a complicated and interesting guy.
1: Yes, and he loves his words. He has a word for, everyone says he has a word for everything. And some people like his cousin, his first cousin, Clyde, some people find it annoying that he has a $100 word for every occasion. But Annie says, I think it's interesting. That's when I knew. I said, oh, Annie. But I thought it was interesting as well. And it also gave me some room because he mixes his $100 words with kind of the vernacular of the moment as well, and which comes up with some very, I think, charming turns of phrases. But Annie also loves language. But she says, while Bobo is interested in the big words, she's interested in the simple words like care. What does it mean to care for someone?
0: She does care deeply for Bobo. He cares for her. It's a huge issue in their relationship that she cannot give up on this search for her mother.
1: Right. I mean, I thought about poor Bobo and I thought, yeah, it must be really difficult being in a relationship with someone, with anyone who has an obsession. And she is obsessed with finding her mother. And whether or not she is justified in that obsession is really beside the point in terms of living with that person.
0: Talk about, this is a time when the relationships that were acknowledged were strictly the heterosexual relationships. There are queer characters here, and they find their ways into the story, I think, in ways that might be surprising to people who assume that sort of thing just simply didn't happen or didn't happen in a way that was known to other people at the time.
1: Well, like I said, every generation thinks they have invented whatever is on their mind. But no, queer people, as long as there have been people, there have been queer people. But it does limit being, if you are a queer person in a queer relationship, it did limit your social mobility. And the people who are allowed to thrive in their queerness, or be, not even thrive, but to live their lives, are people who provide services that the community cannot live without. So Mrs. Olame is the midwife. If you are trying to get born in this town, you can't get, you know, you cannot have a baby without Mrs. Olame. So people kind of almost like they give her a pass because of that. Mrs. Jemison is the school teacher. Mrs. Olame and Mrs. Jemison live together and they claim to be a landlord and boarder. But Mrs. Jemison is the school teacher and people need what she has to offer. So it's kind of a trade-off, but it is limiting. Like, that is why Mrs. Jemison lives where she does. She really can't have the kind of social mobility, particularly since so much of social mobility comes from marriage.
0: Those two are kind of adorable together, especially when they're out from the confines, the social confines of a place like Honeysuckle.
1: Oh, yes. I mean, I think, well, Mrs. Olamé is very funny because, because she's a midwife, she's a little bit of a conjure woman. Mrs. Olamé is going to do what she wants to do. Mrs. Jemison, though, is a Spelman graduate and would prefer that Olamé kind of restrain herself. But we also have the two gentlemen, the gentlemen who both speak and interpret tongues, and they believe that God has given them these prophetic gifts of speaking and interpreting tongues. And that is, this is how they know God loves them, even though the people in their congregation, do not approve of their lifestyle. They feel that if God didn't love us, why would he give us these gifts?
0: Midwives are interesting, especially in this time and place. They brought life into the world. They also helped women who weren't ready to be mothers.
1: Yes, I mean, this question of, what we now call reproductive justice and questions of abortion and contraception, midwives were, the one place that women could go. But, without safe, effective contraception and abortion services, women are in great danger. And having a baby itself, even if a very loved and wanted baby, having a baby is dangerous. And that also, I think, is something that we've sort of lost sight of. And that is why that comes up, with this idea that once you decide to deliver a child, you may or may not survive that experience. The end.
0: Where were you in the writing process vis-a-vis the overturning of Roe v. Wade?
1: When I was working on this, Roe v. Wade had in fact been, overturned. And it really informed this writing because, I think about Roe v. Wade, but I also know that, hormonal contraception is at jeopardy. And hormonal contraception is what we call the birth control pill. And I absolutely think about what the world would be like when you cannot control when to become a parent. Back in the day, people, when it came to pregnancy, people were just out there rolling the dice. And because of our age, we can't really get our heads and hearts around what that means.
0: It might be an interesting experience for younger women in this country, the generation below ours. It's going to be a very different way of sort of being, a fully sexual human in the world.
1: The fear. And also for children, look at how Annie is really wounded by being an unwanted child.
0: Yeah, one thing she cannot conceive is, pardon the pun, is leaving a child to feel that it wasn't wanted.
1: Yes. And that, just that pain, because even though her granny takes care of her, she was not wanted. This, and also think of this, if Annie's mother could not control her fertility, leading to Annie, which then left Annie's grandmother unable to control her own life as well. So there are ripple downstream effects of women being unable to control their bodies.
0: To go back to the way that their social classes really diverge in adult life, I would like to talk about the character who eventually becomes Niecy's mother-in-law. She's a complicated person. Tell us a little bit about her.
1: Mrs. McHenry was, like Niecy, born in a small town, like Niecy, married into a prominent family, and unlike Niecy, determined to keep that status at all costs. She is welcoming to Niecy, so she's not a person who wants to pull the ladder up behind her. However, she really wants to make sure that her family retains its prominence and that Niecy, she does not want doesn't want Niecy to let sentimentality get in the way of upward mobility.
0: By which you mean she doesn't want her to stay too close to Annie.
1: She doesn't want her to be. She says, you have to leave your past behind you. And she says to Niecy, I understand. Basically, I had to distance myself from my own sister. But what can you do?
0: You know, it's funny because you want to judge and despise Mrs. McHenry for this, and then you also have to sort of understand what it looks like from her perspective. And even if you don't agree with that choice, it's not an irrational one.
1: I mean, I feel that a lot of people like to kind of turn the Black middle class, especially into cartoons, you know, consumed with empty rituals. But these are people who just a few years ago had absolutely nothing. Everything they had to claw and scrape. And it's worth considering as well that Mrs. McHenry and her family, even though, yes, she wants Niecy to put distance between herself and Annie, however, they have dedicated their whole lives to serving the race writ large. You know, the husband is a lawyer and representing court cases that work towards civil rights. So even though they may gatekeep, let us say, their home, but they are invested in uplift for the collective.
0: My guest is author Tayari Jones. Her new book is called Kin. She is C.H. Candler Professor of English and Creative Writing at Emory University. You're listening to Think. I'm Chris Boyd. I think it's fair to say that Niecy and Annie are each other's most significant relationship throughout their early lives. They don't tell each other absolutely everything. And maybe you can talk about the kinds of things two people as close as sisters might keep from one another and why.
1: Sex. I mean, that's the only thing. But they ultimately do tell each other most everything, ultimately. But, you know, it's like you learn how much you're loved by when you finally get the courage to put yourself out there. So I think they ultimately share all. But there are moments when they're just kind of like, you didn't tell me. Why didn't you tell me? And the other one says, well, I didn't know. And the other one says, what do you mean you didn't know? You know, they go through that. That's how they deepen their relationship, by coming to understand that it's going to be okay.
0: They connect through the years. You know, often they're far apart. Long distance calls used to be very expensive.
1: Do you remember when you could only make a long distance call on Sunday?
0: Oh, that was the only time I could call home in college, for sure, because it was cheaper on Sundays. There is something about writing and about, you know, it takes just a little bit longer than it does to just have a conversation with someone. What do you think we can express to other people? Letters are almost a lost art. Even emails are not that common. But what is the value of writing our thoughts to another person as opposed to speaking them?
1: Well, I'll have you know that I am a very passionate letter writer to this day. And I'm actually a little frustrated on my tour because hotels claim they're going to mail your letter and then they don't mail it.
0: Really?
1: Hold your letters and take them to a blue box. That is my public service announcement. Okay. I think that, one, now we have this expectation for instant communication, and it cheapens the communications we make. But when you have to take the time to write a letter, and think about Annie, that paper and envelope and stamp, that's an expense. So she uses it for things that she feels are essential to communicate, not emergencies, but just things that are more essential. And Annie and Niecy, they love to receive letters each from the other. And they share the letter. See, a letter does three things. The information in the letter is important. The gesture of the letter fortifies us emotionally. And the letter itself becomes a tangible artifact of the relationship.
0: Do you look back on your letters at the end of the year when you're looking back on your journals?
1: I look back on my letters, and I have letters. When I was a little girl, when I was about 12, my parents, for reasons they would have to explain, decided that we needed to move to West Africa. Yes, they did. I was like, what? Who does this? I felt so oppressed as a child, because, you know, as children, you can't make those decisions for yourself. And I wrote to my little friends every day for 3 months until I received a letter back. And I just remember that time. I felt so close to everyone writing the letters, telling them everything about, you know, what's going on here.
0: You would be an excellent pen pal. I can't even imagine someone who is guaranteed to write back.
1: I know, because people don't really write back the way they used to. But luckily, you cannot write letters to provoke a letter, because then that cheapens the letter you wrote. You have to write the letter out of a desire to communicate and to connect with another person.
0: Tayari Jones is C.H. Candler Professor of English and Creative Writing at Emory University and author of the new novel, Kin. Tayari, it has been such a pleasure. Thank you for making time to talk.
1: It was a lot of fun. I'm so glad we got to do this.
0: 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Thanks for listening. Have a great day.

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4: I'm Andrew from Hillsboro neighborhood in the northeast side of Fort Wayne, Indiana. 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
6: Have you ever signed up for a subscription, but then found it nearly impossible to cancel? 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Today on 1A, subscription traps. Cities and states around the country are moving to ban the strategies some businesses use to keep customers paying for goods and services. But businesses say the move will be a hit on their bottom lines and consumers' choices. 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
7: Live from NPR News, I'm Giles Snyder. The U.S. military says it has completed another round of strikes against Iran, saying in a statement that dozens of military targets were hit near the Strait of Hormuz. Also, the U.S. resumed a naval blockade of Iranian ports Tuesday, as NPR's Quill Lawrence reports.
8: A ceasefire paused the war in April, but Iran and the U.S. immediately disagreed on how a June Memorandum of Understanding dealt with shipping through the Strait of Hormuz, a key waterway for oil and other products worldwide. This week, President Trump ordered a resumption of the blockade on maritime traffic to and from Iran and stepped up missile attacks on Iranian targets. Iran, in turn, has been striking U.S. allies in the region and hitting tankers it says are violating Iran's claim of control over the strait. From April through June, the U.S.-enforced blockade allowed dozens of aid shipments through, but turned back 140 vessels and fired on nine that did not comply. Quill Lawrence, NPR News.
7: President Trump's border czar, Tom Holman, says the administration's move to suspend most traffic stops by Immigration and Customs Enforcement officers is not a policy change. He told Fox News Tuesday that it's a temporary pause to conduct a short-term review after two fatal shootings within a week. In a separate incident, authorities say a man in St. Augustine, Florida, died while running away from immigration officers Tuesday. He was struck by a tractor trailer. Federal Reserve Chairman Kevin Warsh was on Capitol Hill Tuesday, where he promised lawmakers on the House Financial Services Committee that the Fed will get inflation under control.
9: Now at the Fed, our number one objective is getting monetary policy right. That's our clear and constant aim, the star we steer by. And if we get policy right, and I can assure you we will, the inflation surge of the last 5 years will be a thing of the past.
7: Warsh appeared before the panel as fresh data showed inflation has cooled. Warsh also pledged to do his job if challenged by President Trump, citing the U.S. Supreme Court's recent opinion reaffirming the Fed's independence. Israeli airstrikes killed at least 13 Palestinians across Gaza Tuesday. Gaza's health ministry says 50 have been killed and more than 200 wounded over the past week. Here's NPR's Anas Baba.
10: Israeli strikes hit the several parts of Gaza on Tuesday. In northern Gaza, hospital officials said
0: day, 7 people were killed when a strike hit a police post where civilians had gathered to file complaints. Gaza Interior Ministry says those killed included the head of police in northern Gaza and his deputy. The Israeli military said the strike targeted and killed 4 men described as Hamas militants in southern Gaza. Medics say an Israeli strike hit a tent sheltering displaced families, killing 1 person. Separately, health officials say a 10-year-old child was killed by Israeli gunfire with a bullet in the chest.
7: This is NPR. The South African government says it has deported more than 50,000 undocumented migrants amid a crackdown on illegal immigration. Kate Bartlett reports the government is facing pressure on the issue from protest groups.
10: About 53,000 undocumented migrants, mainly from Malawi, Zimbabwe, and Mozambique, have been deported in the past month, according to government figures. But thousands of migrants from those African countries are also fleeing on their own accord, fearful of weekly xenophobic protests that have sometimes turned deadly. A populist group called March and March is leading the charge against migrants, blaming them for taking South African jobs amid an unemployment crisis. Thousands of Zimbabweans have also gone to the border, waiting to be repatriated, and thousands of Malawians have been camped out in the open, waiting for government-facilitated buses to take them home. Kate Bartlett, NPR News, Johannesburg.
7: The Writers Guild of America is the latest to challenge Paramount's $81 billion acquisition of Warner Brothers Discovery. The Guild filed a lawsuit Tuesday that seeks to block the merger, alleging it would harm movie and television writers in the U.S. On Monday, a coalition of 12 states, led by California's attorney general, filed a lawsuit seeking to halt the transaction. Capitol Hill, back on Capitol Hill Tuesday, the House overwhelmingly voted to pass a bill that would make daylight saving time permanent. The 308-117 vote sends the bill to the Senate. If enacted, the measure would end the twice-yearly changing of the clocks, though states could opt out. This is NPR News.
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14: This is 1A. I'm Jen White. What do gyms, TV shows, pet food, and smart doorbells all have in common? Nowadays, you might use a monthly subscription or other recurring membership to access these goods or services. The average American spends $219 every month on subscriptions. That's more than $2,600 a year. Subscriptions mean predictable profits for companies. That is, unless you cancel. Enter subscription traps. That's when companies make it easy for customers to sign up, but difficult to cancel. Some also use deceptive tactics that automatically enroll customers into a subscription after a free trial ends without making the terms clear. In recent years, cities and states have moved to crack down on subscription traps. They're also taking steps to regulate junk fees that companies can add to goods and services, causing prices to soar far beyond what's advertised. One city leading the way is New York, where city leaders announced a ban on abusive subscription practices on Friday.
15: New York City is banning subscription traps for good. Delivering on Mayor Mamdani's executive order number 10, DCWP is implementing the first municipal click-to-cancel rule in the United States, guaranteeing that New Yorkers can cancel services as easy as they can sign up for them. If a business can enroll you with one click, they can let you cancel with one click. It's that simple.
14: That was Samuel Levine. He's the commissioner of the NYC Department of Consumer and Worker Protection.
6: Today on 1A, how regulators around the country are working to protect consumers against hidden fees and deceptive subscription models. But first to New York City, where Michael Tiger is the general counsel at the NYC Department of Consumer and Worker Protection. We spoke with him earlier. So, Michael, on Friday, New York City announced this new rule banning companies from using subscription schemes to trap customers into recurring charges. It's slated to go into effect later this year on October 1st. How prevalent is this problem in your city?
16: I think it's something that we've seen develop and accelerate over recent years. I mean, we received hundreds of complaints just to DCWP's consumer services line over the last couple years. But this is nothing new. No, this is something that we've seen that industry is rewarding as far as a measure of profitability, subscription. We've all seen it. Things that have traditionally not

0: There's nothing wrong inherently with subscriptions or a subscription model, but they can't be predatory.
1: This new rule is estimated to save adults in New York City over $160 million a year. That's according to an analysis from the Roosevelt Institute. That's a progressive think tank. What industries or sectors do you think will be most impacted?
0: Well, I think this has a broad impact. I'm not sure if I can specify one that will be rocket right to the top of the list, but this is a broadly applicable rule. Traditionally, over the last decade, we've heard a lot of complaints about gym memberships. In February, we sent out a letter reminding gyms in New York City of their obligations under current New York state law. And so this rule is really a whole of government approach to make sure that all sorts of industries know that if they're going to a subscription model, there are protections in terms of disclosures. And of course, the click to cancel part, being able to cancel that subscription as easy as you signed up for it.
1: Companies that violate the rule will be required to pay hefty fines. How will the city investigate whether companies are actually adhering to the new rule once it's implemented?
0: Well, we have different ways of actually doing that. You know, the mayor passed Executive Order 10, which was really what our inspiration for pursuing this click to cancel rule. He did that back at the beginning of his administration after he was inaugurated. And that really focused our vision on, like, how are we going to be able to take in complaints here on subscription models? So we, as I mentioned before, we have a consumer services unit that serves as like an intake and mediation arm for our agency. And through that, we can see trends, and that can really focus on who are the repeat actors, who are harming consumers through these subscription practices, and allows our lawyers to bring bigger enforcement actions and bring those go to an administrative tribunal and seek those penalties that serve as a deterrent.
1: Now, New York City is also looking to regulate junk fees. These are the extra dollars that some companies add on to purchases, like concert tickets, even rent, but they can add up to significant sums over time. Now, former FTC chair Lena Khan says the Mamdani administration has already dispatched investigators across the city to make sure businesses aren't charging these illegal fees. How would that rule work?
0: Paired with the announcement of the adoption of the click to cancel rule, as you just noted, we also propose a junk fee rule that would apply to all industries in the city. We've already dipped our toe into those waters when we adopted a hotel junk fee rule earlier this year, but this would apply to all sorts of industries. That's just a proposed rule. So we have to go through the rulemaking process, and we're really excited to see what feedback we get from not just the regulated community, but consumers, advocacy organizations, and really point to where are the most prone elements of our economy right now to these junk fees. So again, because we can really direct our attention to where we're seeing the most harm.
1: What are you hearing from businesses on the receiving end of this new rule and any proposed rule that may go into effect?
0: Well, we just announced on Friday. So this is a great thing. You know, I'm a lawyer, so there's a legal process. We now go through a notice and comment period. We'll have an actual hearing on the rule in 30 days or so. And we actually expect to get very robust comments as part of that rule. And we take the comments we get from all stakeholders very seriously. And I think that is what's going to inform us. This is the beginning of the process.
1: We're talking to Michael Tiger. He's the general counsel at the NYC Department of Consumer and Worker Protection. When people talk about living in New York City, the cost of housing is one of the first things they bring up. If passed, this proposed fee rule could have huge implications for New York's housing market, where about 70% of residents rent, and the average price of a one-bedroom apartment is more than $4,100 a month. And that's before you factor in other monthly or annual fees that rental agencies can tack on, like an amenity fee or a lifestyle fee. So if this rule goes into effect, what do you think it would mean for the housing market in your city?
0: Well, you know, it's obviously a very wide-reaching question that you asked there. It's very important to the mayor and our commissioner that we focused on that. In fact, one of the other executive orders that Mayor Mamdani issued at the beginning of his administration was directing us to look at rental ripoffs. And that's why he held hearings in all five New York City boroughs to hear the stories of New York City residents on an everyday basis. This rule is part of that fight. And we expect that if this rule were to go into effect somewhere down the road later this year, that this will have an impact on what is shown to consumers as they're trying to rent an apartment, provide more clarity so they are more informed. More informed consumers are better consumers, and consumers that can

0: and actually fight for the affordability of their housing.
1: It's interesting what you're proposing through both this new potential fee rule and the subscription rule is increased transparency for consumers. But you might also see a higher number of complaints. You may have more people who say, look, they're not adhering to the to this rule and I need help. Is your office ready for a potential uptick in complaints? Do you feel well staffed enough to be able to address consumer concerns?
0: We are. Like, we're very fortunate with this mayor and this commissioner to really dedicate resources to this agency more than in my experience. I've been at the agency in various roles for 9 years now. And this is the most dedicated resources that we've gotten. So we're actually staffing up right now in terms of lawyers, in terms of staff members in our consumer services unit. So it may very well be that we get more complaints, but those complaints are really what, again, helps us drive our enforcement. I always say there's top bottom and there's bottom up enforcement. Of course, we all see like ads on the subway and that can help guide enforcement. But those complaints that we get from everyday New Yorkers are really what drives our enforcement. So we are prepared to hear from New Yorkers and take the actions we need to make sure that the city is affordable.
1: For other city leaders who are considering how to make their cities more affordable and considering these consumer protection questions, any advice for them?
0: Well, be aggressive and be thoughtful. I mean, this is an opportunity for states, for municipalities to really step in for where there have been losses at the federal level, to be candid. Our commissioner came from the Federal Trade Commission, and he really came with that spirit of tackling the most difficult issues. But we don't have tools necessarily that other cities don't have. Many cities have deceptive business practices laws. Many cities have rulemaking power or enforcement power. They should look at what their tools are and they should use them aggressively at this time when there really is falling on localities and states to really make sure consumers' rights are preserved.
1: And we'll talk more about how the consumer protection landscape at the federal level has shifted. That's Michael Tiger. Michael, thank you so much for speaking with us.
0: Oh, thank you. Thank you for inviting me.
1: That was Michael Tiger. He's the general counsel at the NYC Department of Consumer and Worker Protection. We spoke with him earlier. Coming up, how a federal rule banning subscription traps got struck down and what it means for consumer protection in the U.S. And we want to hear from you. If you've ever been charged for a subscription without knowing or hit with a mountain of junk fees, what were you buying and how much did you spend? Email us at 1A@WAMU.org. We'll be right back.

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4: This is 1A. I'm Jen White. We're discussing subscription traps, junk fees, and the efforts to regulate them around the country. Joining us now in studio to discuss is Heather Timmons. She's a reporter covering U.S. consumer rights and corporate power for The Guardian. Heather, welcome to the program.
5: Good morning.
4: Also with us in studio is Pat Garofalo. He's the Director of State and Local Policy at the American Economic Liberties Project. He's also the author of The Billionaire Boondoggle, How Our Politicians Let Corporations and Bigwigs Steal Our Money and Jobs. Pat, welcome.
6: Hey, thanks for having me.
4: We're also hearing from so many of you.
7: Hi, my name is Olivia. I'm from Falls Church, Virginia. I have a subscription to DoorDash that I have not been able to figure out how to cancel. I've gone through support, I've gone through the website, I've gone through the app, and I have not figured out how to cancel that $9 subscription fee that I pay every single month. And it's been going on for about a year and a half, 2 years.
8: This is Lisa from Alpharetta. The subscription that I had to deal with was ClassPass. I didn't realize I even signed up for it. I thought I was just searching it and didn't realize after a few months that I was actually paying for a subscription I never used. And when I contacted ClassPass, they were very difficult to deal with, but they did eventually cancel my subscription.
4: Lisa, Olivia, thanks for those messages. If you've ever had trouble canceling a subscription you didn't want anymore, what did it take to end it? If your business relies on a subscription model, what do you think about the one-click cancel rule? Email us at 1a@wamu.org. As we've been discussing last week, New York City enacted a rule to impose fines on companies that make canceling subscriptions more difficult for customers. Pat, how does New York City's move fit into the larger landscape of cities and states enacting what's known as click-to-cancel policies?
6: First, we think it's really exciting to see a municipal-level rule in New York City. This is, as far as we know, the first in the nation. But it does follow on efforts in a bunch of states, including New York State, which has arguably the strongest click-to-cancel rule in the country that was passed and signed into law a few years ago. in enacting these sort of rules, there's been a lot of action at the state level. Both Virginia and Louisiana this year became the latest states to enact click-to-cancel rules. And if that sounds like a kind of purplish state and a reddish state and something that appeals all across the ideological spectrum, well, that's exactly what it is.
4: Well, I was wondering about the political divide, if any, that you're seeing here. Why are you seeing this as a bipartisan issue from the politician's perspective?
6: I think it's a couple of things. First, in an era of high costs, this is something that you can enact quickly and have an impact quickly. It's also something that everyone has experienced. You don't have to be a Democrat or a Republican or an independent or a socialist or a monarchist or whatever to have been trapped in a subscription. And a lot of legislators have experienced this, both on click-to-cancel and junk fees. One of the things that I found really striking is that the politicians themselves or their families, you know, their kids, their spouses have gotten trapped in subscriptions, have paid outrageous fees. And so when you're in committee hearings or talking to folks off the floor of the state house, they have their own story. So it hits home with them in a way that I think a lot of other issues don't. So I think that's why we've seen so much momentum at the city and state level. But also there have been some federal efforts that haven't been as successful and haven't gotten as far through the process. And I think that's galvanized a movement of both advocates and legislators at other levels to say, well, the feds are letting us down, so let's do it ourselves.
4: We'll talk a little bit more about those federal attempts in a bit. But in a statement to 1A Trade Association NetChoice, which represents major internet and technology companies like Meta, Amazon, and Netflix, wrote that NYC's click-to-cancel rule would, quote, harm both consumers and businesses by restricting the ability of businesses to offer discounted retention offers to save consumers money, while also causing legal uncertainty when it comes to the interpretation of this rule compared with existing New York State law regulating subscription cancellation policy. So Heather, they're making an argument here about consumer choice and access and affordability, but also that you have this city-level rule, and then there's also a state-level rule, and those might be in conflict for some businesses. What's your response?
5: We're going to hear this a lot probably from businesses as we see different municipalities and different states start to roll out different rules, given the federal vacuum about them. You know, their argument, the strongest argument from the industry, or one of the strongest, has always been if you institute this one click to cancel, they can't do what they call saves, where you go, listen, I'm paying $83 for my gym membership or whatever it is. And you say, I want to cancel it. And someone calls you up and says, what if it's 50? You know, and they like that. And that's good for you as a consumer, too, if you can do that kind of thing. And so how exactly that gets worked out is something I think industry is going to have to grapple with.
4: But, Pat, also this question of the vacuum at the federal level. If we rewind back to October 2024, the FTC, the Federal Trade Commission, enacted a federal click-to-cancel rule. It required companies that offer subscription services to make it as easy to cancel as it is to sign up. Then in July 2025, the Federal Appeals Court struck that rule down, saying the FTC didn't conduct a preliminary regulatory analysis, and that process is required for rules that could impact the economy by more than $100 million. So before we dig a little more into that federal rule, I mean, is there some truth to this idea that if companies are trying to navigate a regulatory environment that changes from state to state, that really isn't tenable for them?
6: I don't really buy that argument because there are tons of areas in which these very large, well-resourced corporations have to deal with differing laws. Every state has different tax laws. Every state has different environmental regs. Every county has different property tax rules. And so this is something they're very used to. And when it's in their interest to have rules be different, something like pushing down a minimum wage or eliminating labor law in a certain place, they have no problem with that and dealing with differing regimes that help them. It's only when something that's aimed at consumers, making life a little easier or cheaper for customers of these products, that we start to worry about the patchwork is the word that always gets thrown around. So I don't take that super seriously as an argument, particularly for these giant, massive corporations. It's one thing if you're talking about a small, you know, five-person mom-and-pop shop, but I'm fully confident Amazon can deal with different kick-to-cancel laws in Buffalo versus New York City.
4: Well, I mean, Heather, we mentioned small mom-and-pop shops. Some of them do rely on a subscription model, and you're reporting what are you finding about the pressure these types of rules put on those businesses?
5: I don't have a great answer for the small mom and pop shops yet. I've mostly sort of looked at what the Chamber of Commerce is going to say next and things. I would just say to, To your point, you know, the subscription economy, this idea that we're going to subscribe to everything, is relatively new in our in all of our lifetime in this room. You know, 20 years ago, there was no such thing. So of course, it can be regulated. And of course, companies can figure out a different way to act. It's something that investors love it. You know, it's regular, predictable earnings. But Americans are now paying over $200 a month in subscriptions, according to a Rocket Money estimate. Something like 74% of Americans are paying more than they think they are. You sort of underestimate how much you're paying because, again, for all this stuff that you didn't know you had a $9 DoorDash fee, you can't figure out how to get rid of it. It's only $9 a month. How long are you going to be on the phone trying to get rid of it? You know what I mean? And that kind of logic is something that companies are relying on, and it's a multi-billion dollar business for them every year. Subscriptions you can't cancel.
4: Well, in 2024, the U.S. Chamber of Commerce issued a statement criticizing the click-to-cancel rule, calling it a, quote, power grab by the commission in its pursuit to micromanage business decisions. They continued on to say, quote, not only will this rule deter businesses from providing sensible, consumer-friendly subscriptions, but it will leave Americans with fewer options, higher prices, and more headaches. Heather, why was the U.S. Chamber of Commerce so opposed to this rule?
5: I mean, they're the biggest business lobby in America, and they have always been opposed to very specific sort of conditions dictating how they do business. Their general pushback is that. And now we just go back to what both the New York City Consumer Protection Division and the FTC are tasked with doing. And the language for both of them is FTC is unfair or deceptive practices. The New York City's is unfair or unconscionable practices. And I think, you know, we can all probably agree more easily in what's deceptive. And when you talk about what's unfair or unconscionable, it depends on what your point of view is. So,
4: is there a bit of consumer responsibility here, Pat, in that, you know, yeah, we all click those boxes without really reading the fine print, but how much of this is on us as consumers to just be more thoughtful and careful about reading the fine print before we say yes?
6: I think especially in an online environment, and that's the other big change that we're talking about, right? A lot of subscription rules date back to the 70s when we were not dealing with an online environment. It's very easy to make online purchasing deceptive and tricky and hard to understand through the design of the physical page, through the actions you have to take to navigate through the screens. And the corporations know that and have spent a lot of time and effort making those processes as hard to understand and as tricky to follow as possible. So there certainly is some level of consumer responsibility, but there's also a lot of corporate responsibility to not make things hard to navigate and tricky. And also, I think this is not just a consumer-facing question. This is also a business fairness question. A corporation, a business that doesn't want to engage in these practices, and I found this a lot my work on junk fees, the companies that don't want to use them feel compelled to use them because it does give you a sort of perverse competitive advantage. You appear artificially cheaper if you use backloaded junk fees versus just putting an upfront price. Mm. So there are actually business pressures to engage in these deceptive practices. And so in a lot of ways, these rules are just leveling the playing field for the businesses that want to do the right thing.
4: We'll talk a bit more about junk fees, but I want to go back to when the FTC was still crafting a federal version of the click-to-cancel rule. Other business groups as well raised objections about how the regulations would hurt their business models. Sarah Davies is with the International Franchise Association, and here's some of what she said when she testified at an informal hearing on proposed amendments to the rule in 2024.
9: Small businesses will bear significant compliance, record-keeping, and disclosure cost. More than 80% of franchise owners operate just one location. More than 50% of brands in operation today have less than 20 units, and nearly a third of all franchisors make less than $5 million per year. They operate on membership models that feature a month-to-month membership option, cancelable each month upon notice. The franchise businesses in these industries are still recovering from mandated closures during the pandemic, while also navigating ongoing labor shortages and economic headwinds.
4: Now, in a 2025 letter to Congress, the Chamber of Commerce also called the FTC's rule overbroad and said it established one-size-fit-all requirements for both large corporations and small businesses. The chamber also argued that small startup companies rely on these free-to-pay subscriptions to introduce their products to new customers, and companies can then convert those free trial subscriptions into paid automatic renewals that continue until the consumer cancels. This is known as a negative option contract. So, you know, circling back to the impact, not just on the big mega companies, but on the small ones, Pat, I mean, how are small businesses supposed to navigate these rules?
6: First, I'm imagining the person who's talking about franchises is talking about gyms and gym memberships. That's pretty likely. And those honestly are some of the most abusive membership models, where you sign up online and then they make you fax something over to the gym or show up in person at, you know, 2:30 in the afternoon on a Wednesday to cancel your membership. So just because you're small doesn't mean you can't engage in abusive pricing tactics. So I think we need to make that very clear. But also, under a click-to-cancel rule, there's nothing preventing you from using a fair trial period, a fair introduction price. I think one of the ways in which the companies obscure this debate is by saying they can't do things under these rules that they absolutely could, so long as they do it in a clear, transparent process. These rules are not saying you may not use these models. These rules are saying if you are going to use these models, you have to ensure that the consumer understands what they're opting into, that free trial doesn't automatically turn into a paid subscription without the consumer realizing that they're now paying for something. So there's a sweet spot here in which you can still adopt these very common pricing and subscription tactics, just make them fair and transparent and ensure that the consumer knows what they're getting into.
4: Speaking to Pat Garofalo, he's the Director of State and Local Policy at the American Economic Liberties Project, and Heather Timmons, a reporter covering U.S. consumer rights and corporate power for The Guardian. Let's hear from more of you.
10: My name is Michael from Cleveland, Ohio. I purchased a VPN app for my mobile device that had a 30-day free trial period. And within 3 days of the app, I decided it just wasn't for me. I contacted their customer service. They tried desperately to keep me. Then after several days of communicating, I was informed that I had exceeded the number of free cancellations. I had never had a previous subscription relationship or done any business with this company ever. And when I asked them, they refused to substantiate any evidence of this, and I eventually had to settle this through my credit card company twice as they recharged my account after the first dispute.
4: Thanks for that message, Michael. We also heard from Peter, who says it's about time somebody did something about subscription traps. Back in the 80s, I joined a gym in the basement of my office building. After the company moved our office across town, I tried to cancel, and it was darn near impossible. They kept telling me it was a lifetime membership. I seriously considered faking my own death, but knew that even that wouldn't solve the problem. You know, the federal court struck down the FTC's rule for click to cancel on procedural grounds, not substantive grounds. Heather, why has the FTC not tried to reimplement it?
5: Oh, they are working on a new rule. It is out, I believe, for public comment right now.
4: Ah.
5: And so they do, it'll be months. It could be the end of the year, maybe, you know, later than that. But they are seeking public comment. You can go to the FTC and you can comment on it.
4: Is it different from the first rule they tried to implement?
5: I don't think that there are substantive changes in it.
4: So as far as I know.
5: So this FTC Consumer Protection Division under Donald Trump is marching forward with some of the same things that the Biden FTC did. We saw the John Deere, you know, right to repair agreement that came out, et cetera. And so this is another one of those. I haven't seen the details of what exactly it looks like yet.
4: Pat, what about you?
6: My understanding is that it is substantively similar to the previous vacated rule.
4: And so what would prevent this rule from being challenged, if anything?
6: I don't know that there's anything that would prevent it from being challenged. You're going to have the same procedure. I think there's a world in which they didn't have to go completely back to the drawing board and start all over. They chose to go completely back to the drawing board and start all over. So you're going to see the same procedural challenges, I would assume, because every rule that comes out of one of these agencies gets challenged on something like these grounds.
4: Now, Heather mentioned the right to repair law, and that allows people like farmers to have access to the software and information they need to repair these products they buy, like the tractors, without having to pay additional money to a company. We did a story about that several weeks ago. You can find it at the1a.org. Just search for Right to Repair or click here and you'll find it. Well, hearing from so many of you, Robin emails, somehow I ended up with 2 subscriptions to Amazon Prime because I didn't know the email address associated with the second Amazon Prime account and I could not cancel it. I ended up having to close the credit card associated with that account and get a new credit card to stop the charges. It was frustrating. No one at Amazon seemed to be able to help me. Well, we still want to hear from you if you've had challenges canceling a subscription or finding junk fees. 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We're here with Heather Timmons with The Guardian and Pat Garofalo with the American Economic Liberties Project. We'll be right back.

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4: The Fort Wayne Civic Theater opens its three-week run of Grease this Friday. 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
5: We do a lot of dreaming of the issues and solving them beforehand. 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
4: On the second part of our series on the unsung heroes of civic theater, what makes the clothes makes the character. 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
6: I would say there's no one way that songwriting really works for me, but it can often be sparked by something unusual. 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The topics eventually will find me. It's a little random.
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9: Back to our conversation in a moment, but first, a word about what's coming up tomorrow. The U.S. population is getting older. That's made the rising numbers of dementia cases, particularly Alzheimer's disease, a concern for our health system and millions of families. But the field of dementia research, particularly when it comes to diagnosis and treatment, is experiencing a revolution. The FDA has approved three treatments for addressing aspects of these diseases, and new blood tests can make the diagnosis of Alzheimer's much more accessible. We'll talk about what it all means for our knowledge of how to diagnose and treat dementia, what it means for patients and families, and what we still need to learn about these diseases. So what do you want to know about how the prognosis and treatment of dementia is changing? What do you hope treatments will be able to do in the next few years? Leave us a voicemail at 855-236-1A1A. If you have someone in your family with dementia or Alzheimer's, or you have a family history of it and you're concerned about developing it, what do you want to know about your options for prevention and testing? Again, call us at 855-236-1212. You can also talk to us using our app, 1A Vox Pop, and we'll get to some of your questions tomorrow. Now back to our discussion about junk fees and subscription traps. We're here with Heather Timmons. She's a reporter covering U.S. consumer rights and corporate power for The Guardian. Also with us, Pat Garofalo. He's the director of state and local policy at the American Economic Liberties Project. And we're hearing from many of you about your own experiences with subscription traps.
10: Hi, my name is Doug. I had a recent experience with Amazon at the end of June, early July. And in this two-week period, they charged our family account four times, in which they subscribed us automatically without our consent, nobody clicked links, to four different streaming services. And none of us in that household clicked on anything to subscribe to these services. Of course, we were able to go in and cancel, but my point is, we didn't consent to it.
11: We had subscribed to Amazon. There's a subscription going on. We cannot figure it out whose name is under, and we're having a hard time canceling that too.
12: My name is David. I live in rural Minnesota. I've tried to cancel my Amazon Prime subscription 3 times in the last 2.5 years, and it never cancels. And I even get confirmation that it was canceled. They still keep charging me $16.02 per month for my Amazon Prime that I don't want anymore.
9: Thanks for those messages. You know, the federal regulatory landscape has changed since the Biden presidency. Early last year, the Trump administration tried to lay off roughly 90% of the Consumer Financial Protection Bureau's staff, or roughly 1,500 employees. A federal judge stepped in to block those firings. And in April, the administration put out a new plan that would cut 1,200 staffers. But a federal judge says that plan is also on hold until Trump's nominee to lead the CFPB is confirmed. Pat, how has the role of CFPB changed under the second Trump administration?
13: I mean, changed as much as obliterated. It's simply not there. And so I work mostly at the state level, and there has been a lot of recognition amongst folks there, both in state legislatures, but in state attorney general offices, state financial regulators, that they need to do a lot of the work that previously was housed at the CFPB, at the FTC, at other federal regulators. And so they have had to step up, which is hard because they don't have anything comparable to the resources of the federal government. Even the best resourced state has a fraction of what the federal government has available. But they have acknowledged that they need to step up and do that work because it's simply not being done.
9: But Heather, when you have drastically fewer people at the federal level working to protect consumers and hold companies accountable, what does that mean for consumer protection if it's happening at this state-to-state level?
14: I mean, there's just not, you know, the federal government sets the standard, really, normally, and they set the direction very often that states are going to go, and they tell big companies, you know, what they need to do to be compliant nationwide. We were talking earlier, but if you have both New York State and California that are setting rules that are similar, if you're a large company, you look at how big, you know, your sales, your market share is in those two states, and you go, well, I better adjust my policies to reflect what the big states are doing. So that's probably, we're going to see a lot of businesses do things like that. They're going to say, these big states where I earn a lot of my money are doing X, Y, and Z, even if the federal government's not doing anything. So I'm going to tweak everything to make it more compliant with that.
9: Pat, I mean, is there any interstate work happening here? Are any governors talking to one another and saying, hey, since we're not getting this kind of consumer protection at the federal level right now, let's work together and figure out something that we can do collectively?
13: It's happening more at the state attorney general level with large cases being filed, multi-state cases on some of these practices. That's where the more of the coordination is happening. But you are seeing states step up and decide to do their own consumer protection. Illinois Governor J.B. Pritzker a couple weeks ago signed a new junk fee law, which has been in the works there for several years. It's just the latest state to do that. It's industry-wide. It is largely what the FTC wanted to do under the Biden administration. So you're seeing states step up that way. But in terms of the coordination, that is really coming out of state AG offices for the reason that they are kind of on the front lines of consumer protection. But they can also enforce federal law for the residents of their states. So they have the ability to take the federal laws that the federal government is not interested in enforcing and enforce them themselves.
9: Well, we're still hearing from so many of you. Linda in Massachusetts emails, I bought a new HP printer about 3 years ago and was convinced to sign up for their ink subscription by the technician who helped me set it up. When I realized that I wasn't using enough ink to make the subscription work financially, I canceled the subscription and found I was no longer able to use the ink that I had already paid for. In other words, they were controlling my printer. I was eventually able to use ink that I had bought at Staples, but I had to find a workaround to be able to use the printer that I had bought. And then we got this message from Susan in Maryland. After my husband died, I discovered he had an AOL monthly subscription. When I called AOL subscription services, the representative said only the person who had originated the subscription could cancel it. I explained the originator had died, and I was the executor of the estate authorized to close all accounts. She said it was still company policy. I tried calling 3 more times and got the same response from different people. I finally got my son to call and pretend to be my husband, and they closed the account. It just occurs to me when you hear these types of stories from consumers, and we got plenty of them, that from the business side, you might take a pause and say, reputationally, Is this working for us? Heather, are you seeing that calculation being made at all?
14: It's very interesting. We talked to a lot of people about that recently. We've gotten into such an extractive model where everybody feels like they need to squeeze every consumer they have. And they feel like, as a Columbia professor explained it to me, that most CEOs feel like they have a gun to their head from shareholders mm-hmm. saying, we need you to squeeze all that, or we're going to get somebody to kick you out. And that's what's going to happen to you. So the whole situation is sort of set up for that. And with someone like StubHub recently, who had all of the problems with their World Cup tickets and people had their once-in-a-lifetime trip ruined because the tickets didn't exist, et cetera, the company's stock price went up 30% while that was happening. You know, so there's just this broad disconnect between what's happening in the investor landscape and what's happening in the consumer landscape. And I think that's part of the reason that you're hearing all of these terrible stories from people who, you know, a business's job should not be to extract as much as possible. It should be to compete on, you know, service and quality of goods and to delight people and all of these things that we, you know, grew up believing. And right now we're in a situation where instead it is just, let's squeeze everybody and see what we can get.
9: Pat, your thoughts?
13: I think you can't divorce this dynamic from the consolidation that we've seen across the economy in recent years. When you have a situation in which you have at most 2-3 choices for the product that you're trying to acquire, and they're all doing the same thing, then there is no competitive pressure anymore. There's no reason to care about customer service or these complaints because there's nowhere else to go, or the only option is to go to a competitor that you know is going to do the exact same thing to you. So why bother? And again, I've seen that a lot, again, through working on these issues at the state level, just the kind of resignation. It's like people ask, oh, well, why didn't you just shop around to avoid the junk fee? Because you can't, and because it's exhausting, and because you know everyone is going to do the same thing to you. And that's a very real dynamic in today's economy.
9: Well, in September, the FTC in 7 states sued Live Nation and Ticketmaster for coordinating with resellers to buy millions of dollars worth of face value tickets and then sell them at a substantial markup on the resale market. Now, the FTC also alleged that Ticketmaster and Live Nation Entertainment advertised lower prices for tickets, then tacked on fees that raised the prices beyond what was advertised. Heather, how did that situation play out for Ticketmaster?
14: They have tried very hard to. I mean, when you look for a ticket on Ticketmaster right now, you'll see the breakdown and you'll see the final product. I mean, I think there's a bigger argument with Ticketmaster is that are they just too big, you know, and should they have been completely broken up instead? They were probably happy with the decision that came down there.
9: Does buying something online, like a concert ticket as opposed to in person at a box office, put a consumer at an increased risk of junk fees, Pat, or even enrolling in a subscription trap?
13: Absolutely, I think so. It's just much easier to facilitate the deception, to hide fees. Again, like I said earlier, when you're clicking through multiple screens, it's easier to hide those fees at the end. And then, again, this comes up all the time in my work on junk fees, the time investment required to get through some of these purchases is a real deterrent to then air quote, shop around, air quote, find a better deal, because people don't have limitless time. And in the case of Ticketmaster, they often quite literally have nowhere else to go. If Ticketmaster is the exclusive seller for the event you're going to, that's it. You have to buy it from them. So you have to swallow any fees that they're going to tack on to your purchase.
9: We're speaking to Pat Garofalo. He's the Director of State and Local Policy at the American Economic Liberties Project. Also with us, Heather Timmons. She's a reporter covering U.S. consumer rights and corporate power for The Guardian. Some of you have taken some time to go through your subscriptions and figure out how to cancel them. Kim emails, I have spent the last 3 weeks identifying and canceling subscriptions I didn't know I had or that I was paying for on multiple platforms. I just saved over $2,000 a year. That is significant. Kim, show us your ways. What are some telltale signs or subtle features, Pat, to look out for that might help someone realize that they're getting hit with junk fees or about to get caught in a subscription trap?
13: For the fees, it is often not seeing a subtotal, not seeing a total at any step of the way until you get to the end, or when you scroll down to the bottom of the page, it'll say, you know, fees may apply, whatever. But those are actually tend to be junk fees tend to be fairly obvious once you get to the end and you're like, the thing I purchased for, I thought $65 is now $95. What happened? You see lots of service processing convenience, even though you got no additional service processing or convenience. For subscription traps, it is, I think, harder to detect, more subtle, but it is when you get engaged in this click and click and click again and answer a question and now click the red thing instead of the blue thing, but on the next run, it's the blue thing instead of the red thing. There's a lot of ways in which these companies have devised to kind of trick you into consenting to things that you don't want to consent to. So it's when the process starts getting long and sort of visually funky is when my red flag would go up for a subscription trap.
9: Heather, I want to kind of zoom out. You're working on a series at The Guardian called Consumed, and it's about consumer dissatisfaction in the U.S. Generally, how are consumers feeling right now?
14: Oh, miserable, you know, squeezed and like they're being taken advantage of and they don't have enough time. I mean, I've spoken to so many people, like all the mail that you're getting, who are spending hours every week trying to deal with their inbox full of stuff that they didn't want, they don't want to pay for, they didn't get the thing they thought they paid for. It's just like a constant, you know, it's a constant barrage. Some people call it the annoyance economy, but it's almost more pernicious than that. Because if you're doing this for hours every week, you don't have time to join your PTA or a kickball club or, you know what I mean? It's just something that's weighing on all of us right now. And one of the things we were trying to do at The Guardian, I think, is interesting. I was a business reporter in the 90s. There used to exist a lot more local news organizations that would cover businesses from the consumer point of view. Are they ripping you off? It's not just are they making money, but is your local XYZ telecom actually treating you well as a consumer? And those, so many of those news organizations have dissolved. And so just like the regulatory, federal regulatory oversight is dissolving, all of that sort of watchdoggy media is gone too.
9: Well, we do have other laws on the books aimed at protecting consumers. One is the Restore Online Shoppers Confidence Act, or ROSCA, that passed in 2010. And that law says that companies must list the price, billing date, and cancellation policy before receiving your credit card details for a service, including subscriptions. It also says that the customer must confirm that you're signed up before the purchase goes through. How aggressive or effective is the FTC's enforcement of ROSCA, especially in the current regulatory environment? Pat?
13: There have been some cases, but the problem with relying on FTC enforcement solely is that you are relying on what at the end of the day is a pretty small, relative to everything else, agency to do this one case at a time, which is why economy-wide rules and preferably laws passed by Congress are the best thing because that not only opens up, that not only gives clarity to the businesses, but also opens up a lot more enforcement opportunities. So as I was saying before, you then open the door to state attorney general enforcement. So it's just not enough to rely on the FTC to do case by case by case by case. Particularly, again, I keep making this point that the online world is different, and a lot of our laws were not written with online shopping in mind. So the tactics change so quickly in areas around price fixing, around subscriptions, around junk fees, that you really do need those like kind of foundational laws and regs in place rather than a case-by-case-by-case enforcement regime.
9: So Heather, in your reporting, what are you following, especially when it comes to consumer sentiment in this current environment?
14: Have been looking at the impact of monopolies and consolidation for sure. It was interesting that your reader that was talking about her husband's AOL subscription, finding a lot of instances of people, when they face one of their loved ones dying, getting just squeezed by companies again and paying huge amounts of money in maintenance fees or management fees for their pension or something that they shouldn't have to pay. So kind of a next project.
9: Well, we'll talk to you again about that, I'm sure. That's Heather Timmons. She's a reporter covering consumer rights and corporate power in the U.S. for The Guardian. Also with us, Pat Garofalo. He's the director of state and local policy at the American Economic Liberties Project. He's also the author of The Billionaire Boondoggle, How Our Politicians Let Corporations and Bigwigs Steal Our Money and Jobs. Pat, Heather, thanks for speaking with us.
14: Thank you.
9: Today's producer was Lauren Hamilton with help from Avery Jessa Chapnick and Chris Turpin. This program comes to you from WAMU, part of American University in Washington, distributed by NPR. I'm Jen White. I'll be out for a couple of weeks, but Nyla Boodoo and Todd Zwillick will be with you until I return. Thanks for listening, and we'll talk more soon. This is 1A.

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3: In the courtroom, judges are treated with reverence. Beneath the formality, what's life really like as a judge? From WAMU and NPR in Washington, this is 1A. Hi, I'm Jen White. Today on 1A, Ask a Judge. The first in the U.S. was in 1801, but worldwide, judges date back to ancient Mesopotamia around 2100 BCE. Today, judicial elections are setting spending records. Safety threats are on the rise and independence is in question. So how do judges stay true to their oath to administer the Constitution and laws of the United States? We're asking it all, and we want to know what questions you have for our panel of judges. Email us at 1a@wamu.org or use our app, 1A Vox Pop.
4: Live from NPR News, I'm Giles Snyder. The Trump administration is telling federal Immigration and Customs Enforcement officers to suspend most vehicle stops nationwide. The order comes after two fatal shootings within a week. NPR's Sergio Martinez Beltran.
5: The news was confirmed to us by the office of Maine U.S. Senator Angus King. The two men killed in Houston and Maine had been driving their vehicles when ICE officers attempted to pull them over. In both cases, the two victims were not the intended enforcement target of ICE. Now, DHS told NPR it will not discuss enforcement tactics, so we don't yet know all the details of this change, but Senator King's office says this is happening. And this could mark a significant shift in policy.
4: President Trump's border czar, Tom Holman, told Fox News Tuesday that the pause is not a policy shift, but a temporary pause to conduct a short-term review. U.S. military says it has completed the latest wave of strikes on Iran, saying that dozens of military targets were hit near the Strait of Hormuz and along the Iranian coast. Trump Rx is a key component of the president's push to lower prescription drug prices. 17 drug makers agreed to offer their drugs on the website at a discount. NPR's Sydney Lupkin reports on how it's going.
6: Trump Rx now lists 92 brand name drugs available at a discount for people not using their insurance. They're a fraction of the more than 800 drugs that these companies have on the market. Two companies, Gilead and Regeneron, haven't added drugs yet and say they will add one drug each. Dr. Ben Rome does health policy research at Harvard Medical School.
7: Most of these companies are doing this for a small number of products in a limited setting. They're not engaging to do this on large scale.
6: Some people can benefit if they need medicines that are not covered by their health insurance, like drugs for IVF. But for people with insurance coverage, the best deal, Rome says, is to stick to your insurance copay. Sydney Lupkin, NPR News.
4: In a closely watched vote, Israeli lawmakers passed a temporary exemption from military service for ultra-Orthodox men. The bill also halts prosecution of draft dodgers for at least 6 months. Opponents say it's unfair. NPR's Carrie Kahn.
8: The ultra-Orthodox pushed hard for the exemption. It protects tens of thousands of religious men from prosecution and enlistment until November. Ultra-religious parties are vital to Prime Minister Benjamin Netanyahu's far-right coalition. They threaten to pull support for a slew of controversial bills Netanyahu backs unless they got the exemptions. Netanyahu is pushing proposals to overhaul Israel's judicial system before lawmakers recess for the summer. In social media posts, opponents scream shame, shame at Netanyahu during the exemption vote. The military's chief of staff called the law inconceivable and, quote, unequivocally inconsistent with Israeli troop needs. Carrie Kahn, NPR News, Tel Aviv.
4: This is NPR. World Health Organization says El Salvador has eliminated trachoma as a public health problem. The disease is the leading global infectious cause of blindness, and Pierce Fatmatanis reports.
9: The UN's Culture and Education Agency says low investment in education is keeping countries trapped, stalling their economic growth. For the seventh year in a row, the out-of-school population in 113 low- and middle-income countries has risen, reaching 273 million in 2024. Some countries like Afghanistan, Mali, and Niger have lost more than 40% of education assistance over the past 3 years due to global aid cuts. It's not all bad news. In Cote d'Ivoire, the report says school dropouts have declined significantly after the government made schooling free and compulsory. The UN says more countries need to make policy changes to prioritize education. Fatmatanis, NPR News.
4: The Food and Drug Administration says it's working to identify the source of a large outbreak of the intestinal illness cyclosporiasis, saying it is tracing multiple produce items, including lettuce. No deaths have been linked to the outbreak, but the Centers for Disease Control and Prevention says cases have been reported across more than 30 states, more than 3,300 in Michigan alone. A Tyrannosaurus rex fossil has sold for a record $50 million. A South Bay's auction house says the fossil, nicknamed Gus, is now the most expensive set of dinosaur bones ever auctioned off. South Bay said a mystery buyer outbid six others. This is NPR News.
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3: Order. Order in the studio. I'm Jen White, and 1A is now in session. That's right. This hour, we take you inside the courtroom. It's a formal place steeped in tradition passed down for centuries, and those presiding over all of it, judges. But the job has changed over the years. Federal judges report rising threats to their safety. State Supreme Court races are now multi-million dollar contests. And according to Gallup, just under half of Americans say they trust the federal judicial branch. That's a near record low, split sharply along party lines. Plenty of you have questions about how judges do the job and how they live with the decisions they make. That's why our Ask a series is back. This time, it's Ask a Judge. Let's meet our panel. With us in studio in Washington, D.C. is Judge Gregory Mize. He spent 12 years as a trial judge on the D.C. Superior Court after being appointed by President George H.W. Bush in 1990. He's now a senior judge who still sits several weeks a year. He also teaches at Georgetown Law and co-edited two books of judges telling their own stories, including tough cases. Judge Mize, welcome to 1A.
13: Thank you. Good to be here.
3: Also with us from Seattle, Washington, Judge Ana Reyes. She's a U.S. District Judge for the District of Columbia, nominated by President Biden and confirmed in 2023, the first Latina and the first openly LGBTQ judge to sit on that court. She's presided over several closely watched cases this year, including a ruling that paused the Trump administration's move to end deportation protections for Haitian immigrants and an ongoing case over the military's ban on transgender service members. Judge Reyes, welcome to the program.
14: Good morning. Thank you.
3: And joining us from Palo Alto, California, is Judge Ladoris Hazard Cordell. She spent 19 years as a trial judge in Santa Clara County. She was appointed by Governor Jerry Brown in 1982, making her the first Black American woman judge in Northern California. She was later elected to the Superior Court. She's also the former independent police auditor for the city of San Jose and author of the memoir, Her Honor, My Life on the Bench, What Works, What's Broken, and How to Change It. Judge Cordell, welcome to 1A.
13: Thank you so much. Glad to be here.
15: Our Ask A series is your chance to ask whatever you want to know. What questions do you have about how judges do their jobs, how they make decisions, or what it's like behind the bench? You can email us at 1a@wamu.org. Now, Judge Mize and Judge Cordell, you both spent careers as state-level judges. Judge Reyes, you're a federal judge with a lifetime appointment. Judge Mize, what separates a state judgeship from a federal one?
16: Well, basically a constitution, the state constitution or the United States Constitution. And so each of those entities decides how they want their judges appointed. And so in many states, judges are elected or stand for reappointment after a term.

0: just that state court judges hear cases based on state law, and federal judges hear cases based usually on federal law. So cases brought by the government or against the government, or cases involving government regulations, government laws. And that's one of the main differences.
1: Now, we got this question from Anne, who says, how much time do judges take to review a case? Judge Cordell, in your experience, how much time did you take? How much time did you have?
2: I appreciate the question. State court judges, really, we're the people's court, because most people do not end up in federal court. Most people end up, if you go to court, in state court. So if we talk about time spent on cases, first of all, just consider the panoply of cases that state judges hear. Criminal cases, adult and juvenile, juvenile dependency, that's where kids have been abused or neglected, and the court steps in to be the parent. Probate, where people are fighting over dead people's stuff. Adoptions, family court, divorces, child support, property disputes, weddings, name changes, mental health cases, requests to be released from psychiatric units, and judges decide. Traffic court, small claims court, people suing each other over small amounts of money. And then you have civil lawsuits. So it depends on the assignment that a state court judge has. If it's criminal, I presided in all of these cases, by the way. I've presided over all of these. Criminal cases, ridiculously, the caseload is ridiculous. So, for example, one morning I had, and was typical, 300 arraignments between 9 o'clock and noon. That's ridiculous.
1: 300? How do you get through 300 arraignments in this number of hours?
2: Well, you go through them. I was able to get done so that my staff could have lunch at noon. So it's like you're just going through like widgets on an assembly line. That's not justice. But because there's so many cases coming into the courts, not enough courtrooms, not enough judges, that's what you end up with. So, and again, it depends on jurisdictions. Where I presided, it's, you know, one of the largest counties in California. So there are going to be more cases coming in versus a smaller jurisdiction. But in general, Los Angeles, San Diego, in Santa Clara County, that's the nature of the beast when you're dealing with state court cases.
1: I'm going to go to Judge Reyes and hear about the experience at the federal level. How much time do you have to review a case? Is your caseload as heavy as what Judge Cordell is describing?
0: No, I have never had 300 arraignments at all, much less in 3 hours. Our caseload is somewhat different. We have, I think, often fewer cases than state judges, so we have more time to focus on our cases, typically. And how much time I spend on a case really depends on the case itself. For a big motions hearing, I might well spend 2 weeks, 3 weeks reviewing briefs, reviewing the case law, talking to my clerks. On a smaller matter, you know, I might only spend half an hour, an hour preparing for it. It just really depends on the case and the magnitude of the case.
1: Judge Mize, what parts of the job do most people not know about or perhaps fully understand?
3: I think there are several. For one, the judicial branch, be it state or federal, under our appropriate constitution, courts only decide cases or controversies. So it depends on what controversy, what dispute, what offense had occurred somewhere, and something is filed in court. And so we are standing under a waterfall that has contents that we don't choose. It's one after another after another. Another thing is that we in this country rely on juries. And so it's a joint judgeship, so to speak, in a jury trial. I don't think many people appreciate the important role of the citizens. And then the other thing is that the time it takes to decide a case varies on the complexity of the case. There are easy cases, and in busy urban courts like the three of us on this panel have sat on, there are bunches of easy cases that a decision is not all that difficult or time-consuming because the law is pretty clear. But in other cases, I like to go

0: call them go to the mountaintop cases. There is a situation where the law that might apply is unclear, or even if it's clear what law applies, like in a family case, what is in the best interests of a child? That is a vague, vague standard, and it takes great intuition and exploration and work for a judge to figure out with the facts that she or he has heard, what is the just result?
1: Yeah. Well, I want to hear from each of you how you became a judge. Judge Cordell?
2: My path to judgeship was one, I guess it's not, I guess there is no traditional path. So when I think about judging, I didn't think about it at all. When I grew up, I never saw any judges of color, was never in a courtroom. I go to college, and it turns out my major is really what prepared me for judgeship, and that was I was a theater major. Because if you're on a stage, your job is to persuade audiences to believe the character that you're portraying. So when I ended up deciding to go to law school, I ended up then becoming a litigator. And the job of a litigator is to persuade your audience, which is either a jury and or a judge. So then the whole notion of judging, there's been no one in my family. I didn't have any role models at that point. And it was purely an accident. I was practicing law, and I got a phone call, random phone call from a judge who said, you know, would you like to volunteer for a day and be a judge for a small claims case where people are suing each other without lawyers? And so I went and volunteered, and that did it. I got bitten by the judge bug right then and decided that I really wanted to be someone who would help people who couldn't arrive at decisions themselves to help to make those decisions. So that's how it worked for me.
1: We're talking to three judges for Ask a Judge. We're here with retired California Superior Court Judge LaDoris Hazard Cordell. Also with us, retired D.C. Superior Court Judge Gregory Mize and U.S. District Judge Ana Reyes. And we'll hear about Judge Reyes's and Judge Mize's pathways to the bench after the break. This is 1A.

0: Bill Maher has received the Mark Twain Prize for American Humor. Finally.
1: But me?
2: You think you're like Mark Twain?
1: Have you seen my work?
0: Stephen Keefe speaks with Maher for NPR's Newsmaker series about his brand of humor. Also, the upcoming Senate confirmation hearing for Todd Blanche, President Trump's controversial pick for his next attorney general. All this on the next morning edition from NPR News.
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7: April showers are known to bring May flowers, but it's also the time of year when billions of birds are migrating overnight and insects are emerging, buzzing back to life. 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
9: The session of 1A is back in order. I'm Jen White, and we have three judges with us. Retired D.C. Superior Court Judge Gregory Mize, U.S. District Judge Ana Reyes, and retired California Superior Court Judge Ladores Hazard Cordell. We're answering your questions for Ask a Judge. What do you want to know? Our email is 1A@WAMU.org. Judge Reyes, I want to hear more about your pathway to the bench.
10: Sure. So I became a lawyer in 2001, and people often ask me if I'd always wanted to be a judge. And as you mentioned earlier, I'm a gay Hispanic female. And if someone had told me in 2001 that I would either be put on the federal bench or be on the first manned mission to Mars, I wouldn't have thought about it twice. I would have thought, well, I guess they're sending the gays to Mars, because it just was never... feasible for me to be on the federal bench. So I never really thought about becoming a judge, although I always thought it would be, and it is a great gig. But I ended up at a law firm, Williams & Connolly, for 21 years. And when President Biden became the president, there was an opening on the DDC, on the district that I serve on, and I ended up applying to a commission for a nominating commission for the position, and which was forwarded, my nomination was forwarded to the White House, and then I was nominated by the president.
9: Judge Mize, what about you? How did you end up on the bench?
11: There's some similarity with Judge Reyes. I was a trial lawyer. We had a boutique 5-person law firm handling generally all sorts of cases that put us in the courtroom. And then I became the general counsel to the D.C. City Council, and I moved to the public policy realm. And I missed the courtroom, and when a vacancy became available, I put my name in, and President Bush, the first President Bush, appointed me. And the thing that really I took with me from being general counsel to the City Council was how people are involved in public policy. And when I took the bench, and the rules of ethics for judges require a certain amount of being walled off from a lot of things in societies to keep your impartiality and not be politically influenced. And so the jury in the courtroom, the jury was my remaining connection to the people of the District of Columbia. And I felt my role was to be not only apply the rule of law, but be a teacher to the citizens who are sitting in the jury box. And that's been very rewarding.
9: Hmm. We got this question from someone in Massachusetts who says, how do you maintain your objectivity? It must be so difficult at times. Judge Cordell, were there times when you heard cases that really challenged your objectivity?
1: All the time, Jen. I appreciate the question. Judges are supposed to be objective and impartial when making our rulings. But that being said, judges are, we're human beings. And as with all human beings, we have biases. And there are, all of us rely on stereotypes in navigating our way in the world. So there are good stereotypes, there are bad stereotypes. The goal for judges, in my view, is to recognize our biases, admit that we have them, and then do our best to not buy into them. So more aware we are and conscious of who we are and our biases, the better judge we become. But to assert that judges have no biases and they can't have any whatsoever is unrealistic. That's not the way things work in the world.
9: Well, we got this from a member of our text club in Idaho. Even though judges are supposed to be impartial, objective, and not political, why does it seem pretty obvious that judges rule in a political way? And why is there not better accountability and oversight to protect them from doing so? Judge Meyer, your reaction to that?
11: Well, that is a question that I have grappled with, and one of the things that has been the product of keeping impartial and not influenced has been for me in my retirement, along with some of my colleagues on the Superior Court, we put together a couple of books that came out in 2019, and the other came out today, is the publication date. And it's a collection of stories written by trial judges from around the country about what their toughest case, their most challenging case was. And what has come out in these rich, engaging stories, some involving high-profile cases and others, you wouldn't know about unless you lived in the jurisdiction where the trial occurred. But there's a big divide among state-level judges. Some are appointed by the governor, and others are elected by the people. And in those cases where 76% of state judges either to get their job or retain their job have to face the electorate. And one of the debates in the legal academy and in the legal community is how does a elected judge maintain her or his objectivity when the decision that she or he has to make, be it on a rule of law or on the quality of a verdict, it has to be, it comes to the mind of a judge. What is this going to do to my election chances? And one of the stories in our book involved a judge in Washington State, a state judge, who there was a challenge to a public initiative that saved the citizens of Washington State millions of dollars, and it was challenged as to its constitutionality. And this judge writes about how I've got to apply the rule of law, and I also know that if I declare it unconstitutional, many of my fellow citizens are going to have to pay more money. And what a challenge that is. And he said, I have to follow the rule of law. And he declared it unconstitutional. He wrote his opinion in such a way that he was thinking of all of the readers, the journalists, the people in the public, and he wrote his decision to explain why it has to be found unconstitutional. It was such a well-written opinion that the public backlash was not what he expected. Mm. And he got reelected the next year. So I think it's a beautiful example of if you follow the rule of law and you explain why you rule the way you do, you gain public support. Mm.
9: But at the same time, Judge Cordell, we are seeing significant backlash to the judiciary and people feeling like the judiciary has become increasingly politicized. What's your response?
1: Well, I appreciate what Judge Myers has said. Judges are not politicians. Politicians make promises to their constituents to do what their constituents want, because that's what politicians do. But the only promise that a judge can make is to uphold the Constitution and the rule of law. However, because of judicial elections, and I want to make clear, federal judges are appointed for life. Mm-hmm. They don't face elections. They don't face recalls. It is the state court judges who have to deal with elections being challenged and also to deal with recalls and have terms. So you have lifetime terms, federal, but state court judges, it doesn't work that way at all. So what's happening across this country is that money is flooding in, particularly to elections regarding state Supreme Court judges. So, for example, Elon Musk, he spent over $55 million just a year ago in an election for a single seat on the Wisconsin Supreme Court. And that was added to another $45 million. So $100 million was spent on one judicial election, and that was in Wisconsin. And as Judge Myers pointed out, the pressure is on state court judges who make decisions that are legally correct but might be controversial. They cannot help but think, if I make this decision, I'm probably going to lose my seat or someone's going to run against me. And it takes a brave judge like the one in Washington to do what the law required him to do, and at the same time knowing that there is a risk that the voters would say, look, let's get rid of this judge, and they can do that. So I am against judicial elections, absolutely, because they've done nothing but politicize the judiciary.
9: We'll talk a little bit more about that, but I want to note that for the first time since 2019, Supreme Court justices are testifying before Congress. Justices Elena Kagan and Amy Coney Barrett are at the Capitol today to defend a new budget that would increase security screenings at the court. U.S. Marshals Service data found that federal judges received 564 threats in 2025, and this year is on track to surpass that number. Threats doubled in the last 5 years. Well, one of you in Minneapolis texted, curious to know if judges feel like their personal safety and safety of their families and staff is at risk in this political climate, and does this vary based on the level court they serve on? Judge Reyes, I want to start with you.
10: So some judges certainly do. I think one of the problems is that the extraordinary in the sense of making personal death threats against judges, which has been extraordinary in the past, has become ordinary. It is quite common for my colleagues and I to receive all manner of threats after consequential decisions. I have a colleague going through it right now, and they're, you know, they're death threats, and you have to obviously take those seriously. I will say that none of the threats, none of the backlash impacts the work that we do. None of us are intimidated on the bench. We continue to do our jobs. We continue to uphold our oaths. I think it makes it more personally stressful, but it doesn't impact the job.
9: Judge Cordell, in your experience, how did you feel about your safety when you were on the bench?
1: During the time I was on the bench, I didn't really think much about it, but times have changed because of social media, because how people are interpreting decisions that judges make. And it's really interesting. It's the most, the threats that are of greatest number generally come to state court judges in family court, where judges make decisions about child custody matters. For example, judges get threats. In one county in California, six judges are now being targeted for recall, and they sit in family court because they make a decision that one person, a litigant, doesn't like. And that gets accompanied by not just recall threats, but actually threats of physical harm. I had a couple of those happen to me when I was on the bench. And as Judge Reyes pointed out, you keep your head down, you do the work, and you hope that the sufficient funds are available to provide security for judges. This is a very different time than when I started on the bench back in the 1980s.
9: We're talking to three judges for Ask a Judge. We're here with retired California Superior Court Judge Ladoris Hazard Cordell. Also with us, retired D.C. Superior Court Judge Gregory Mize and U.S. District Judge Ana Reyes. We're often also hearing from you. T emailed, "We often think about justice as something that begins once a case reaches the courtroom. But in your view, what does a community that is truly committed to justice look like? What does a community that is truly committed to justice look like before anyone ever needs a judge?" And I'd briefly like to hear from you first on that, Judge Mize. So, you know, before a case reaches your courtroom, is there something that you think could happen at the community level to prevent, you know, there being a case in the first place?
11: Well, an informed community that exercises individual critical judgment is very, very important to support an impartial and independent jury. I think that the importance of people becoming familiar with what goes on in a courtroom so that when they go to the ballot box and they vote on a judge, if you're in one of those election states, you have a sense of what is involved in that job. Here in the District of Columbia, a local organization called the Council for Court Excellence sponsored a judicial watch program, and they invited people from around the community to just go to the Superior Court and sit in the gallery and watch what's going on. Mm-hmm. And after 6 or 9 or however many months of the program, there was feedback from these folks, what they saw, what bothered them about what happened in the courtroom, or what was very impressive that they never knew about. Also, many jurors are asked to reflect on their experience being a juror in a case. And so this is the way a community becomes informed and knows the challenges and the burdens of judging. And quite frankly, it's the reason that several of us put together these two books of true stories, so that everybody who reads it has a ringside seat, not only to the courtroom, but in chambers where this burden has to be untangled.
9: Judge Cordell, what about you? I mean, before a case reaches your courtroom, is there something at the community level that you think could deepen a community sense of justice?
1: I completely agree with Judge Mize, and take it a step further. People still don't get what the judiciary is all about. The distinction between federal and state, for example. It is not uncommon for me to get phone calls from friends, from neighbors the night before ballots are due saying, "This person's on the ballot to be a judge. Who should I vote for? What do I do?" It is the fact that there's just not sufficient information out there to let people know who these judges are, who we are, what we stand for. And when you look at the ballots, if a judge is on it, there's a profile, a short one on a ballot. Well, who wrote the profile? Well, the judge, him or herself, did it. And it really, it's one-sided. We need more objective information about judges, who we are. And as Judge Mize pointed out, people should come to court. People are afraid to enter a courtroom. It's a kind of intimidating for people, but just to sit and watch. Most proceedings are public, are open to the public. And we need to have accountability in that sense, and people get information and are more informed. So the more informed one is about what goes on in the courts, the better people can understand what can happen in the courts.
9: Let's pause there. We're talking to three judges for Ask a Judge. We're here with retired California Superior Court Judge Ladoris Hazard Cordell. Also with us, retired D.C. Superior Court Judge Gregory Mize and U.S. District Judge Ana Reyes. And we're still hearing from you. Logan in Ohio emails, "I believe there are two main reasons why our courtrooms are highly stressed environments today. First, there are probably more laws on the books in the United States than there are people on this planet. Second, the U.S. has become a very litigious society. We will sue you if you blink at us the wrong way. We also heard from Nancy in Washington, D.C., who says while there is much coverage, as there should be, regarding criminal law and injustice connected with incarceration, there is little about the often arcane practices regarding family court. There are so many onerous practices that particularly impact women and children. This often plays out when a struggling single parent is up against a well-financed spouse. Well, we still want to hear from you. Send us your questions. Email us at 1A@WAMU.org.

0: On the next Fresh Air, the story of a Cuban immigrant who showed up for a routine immigration check-in last October and left in handcuffs, bound for a tent camp in Fort Bliss, now the largest immigration detention center in the country. We talk with New Yorker staff writer Jonathan Blitzer about life inside Camp East Montana. 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
6: 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But thanks to social media and technology, it's becoming easier to plan. 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Are you a person with a disability who has navigated U.S. or international travel? What are your tips or advice for other travelers? What do you wish had been different? Leave us a voicemail at 855-236-1A1A. You can also email us at 1A at WAMU.org. What support do you need while traveling? What policies would make your travels easier? Again, our number is 855-236-1212, and we'll share some of your thoughts on Thursday. Now back to Ask a Judge. We're talking to retired D.C. Superior Court Judge Gregory Mize, U.S. District Judge Ana Reyes, and retired California Superior Court Judge Ladoris Hazard Cordell. We also heard from Matt, who says, how do judges determine sentences? So many times they seem too lenient for the crime committed. Judge Reyes, how much flexibility and choice do you have in the rulings and sentences you hand down as judges?
7: I have a lot of discretion judges do with respect to sentencings. We have what are called sentencing guidelines, which are put out by the U.S. Sentencing Commission. So for a particular crime and a particular defendant in front of us with his or her history, we have sort of a range of guidelines that are put together. And usually judges stay within those guidelines, but judges have discretion to go below the guidelines, give less time than the guidelines suggest, or to go above the guidelines, give more time than judges suggest. And then we are constrained by a law that tells us the kind of things we have to consider in sentencings. The crime, the history of the defendant, deterrence for the defendant and for the general public, things like that that we take into account. And the most important thing that we do in a sentencing is explain our reasoning. So we have to explain thoroughly how we get to our decision. And I will say that in the book, Challenging Cases, I have a chapter entitled 279 Hours. My first sentencings involved sentencing three January 6 defendants who were actually active duty Marines at the time. And I really struggled with what sentence to give them. And I ended up giving them 279 hours of community service because there were 279 Marine casualties in the Civil War. And I wanted to impress upon them and impress upon the public when the press came out, and it did, that the Marines participating in January 6 was sort of an affront to their oaths and to other Marines who have upheld their oaths. And that was, you know, and I say in the chapter that in that sentencing, I was able to unite the far left and the far right, and they were all united in concluding that I'm an idiot because everyone disagreed with the sentence. People on the left thought the sentence was way too low. People on the right thought the sentence was way too high, you know, and so the job of the judge is really just try to tune all of that out and look at the case in front of you, look at the defendants in front of you, look at the crime, and try to fashion the best sentence.
8: We also got this email from Anne, who asks, how does a judge temper justice with mercy? Judge Cordell?
9: First, I just love the answer that Judge Reyes gave about how she fashioned what she believed, and I believe, was an appropriate sentence. So how does one balance all of this? Well, California judges, and this is generally true of the state judges, have guidelines, and ours says, you know, we are to use sound discretion to do what is the best interests of justice. What does that mean? I mean, it could mean anything, right? So a lot of it depends upon who the judge is and what our background is and what our perception is, along with the guidelines. So it's a really a combination of things. And what we do is what the questioner just posed. The answer is in the question. To balance the doing justice with incorporating compassion, if it's a victim in a crime, compassion for the victim, at the same time, also adhering to what is right and what's just with regard to the community, and also this particular person in front of us. You know, it's been famously written that discretion is the better part of valor. But because of mounting criticism of judges, particularly the state court judges who are so vulnerable to being challenged, and my judicial exercise of discretion today is valor, in my view. And Judge Reyes just made that point. So it's all about doing what we believe is right based upon our own backgrounds, based upon the law and the guidelines that we're given. It's tough. It's one of the most difficult things that judges do.
8: Well, that takes us to this email from Stephen, who says, I've been a state appellate court judge in Florida for nearly 30 years. I was appointed by a governor, and I stand for merit retention elections every 6 years. My philosophy has always been that in order to do the job, I have to be willing to lose the job. If I'm not willing to risk my position by making a politically unpopular decision, I shouldn't be a judge. We got a version of this question from several of our listeners in different words. Is it hard to stay unbiased in certain trials, especially when children are involved? Judge Mize, what's been your experience?
10: Well, I think the cases involving children, be it child abuse or neglect, be it sexual assault, raise deep and strong emotions for the jurors, for the judge, for the witnesses. And it really takes focus and concentration to keep your eye on the ball. And that is, what does the law require me to do under these circumstances? And I want to hear as much as I can from both sides. I think that one of the virtues, and it has some demerits, but one of the virtues of our adversarial system is that each side in a case has an opportunity to be heard, and hopefully with a lawyer, a competent lawyer. And so the judge is getting all sides, and with that, and only after getting the most that you can, determine what is the right result. And in family cases, it is really tough.
8: Yeah. Judge Cordell, you also presided over family court in your career. Is there a case that still sits with you today?
9: There are many cases that sit with me from family court, and I chuckle a little because some of them did make me laugh, although I didn't laugh. But I always kept a poker face on the bench. But yeah, I mean, the family court is the human condition. People who come in are in crisis. Nobody's happy. And when a judge makes a decision, one side will name their next born after the judge, and the other one hates the judge. And that's the nature of being a judge, specifically, especially in family court. So, but the key issue, you know, is really the hard stuff is deciding, you know, child custody, what's in the best interest of the child. And so, you know, the vast majority of trial court judges don't have training or background in child psychology. Some have never been parents. Some have gone through divorces themselves. Some don't like kids. Some don't like women. Some don't like men. And that's you know, part of the world of being a judge and in family court in particular. So, I mean, one case that made me laugh was that two divorcing people were fighting over his dentures. She wouldn't give him back his teeth.
11: I'm sorry, and that was not what I was expecting you to say.
9: Yeah, no, and the audience, you know, the spectators are kind of laughing. And my thought bubble, I'm going like, what? Are you kidding? But I finally ordered her, you know, to give back his teeth. She did in court. And it really wasn't about his teeth, right? It was about ending a relationship. And I had to be the one to basically sever that tie. And that was to make sure he got his dentures back.
11: We got this email from Jason who says, I'm curious how religion plays a role in judges' decisions. Many judges appear to have strong religious affiliations. I wonder what checks and balances exist to ensure that individual judges are ruling based on law rather than theological perspectives. Judge Reyes?
7: Sure. And before I answer that, I just want to say that if you want a great answer to most of these questions, I highly recommend Judge Cordell's book, Her Honor. I actually read it right before I took the bench to get a sense of what it might be like, and I found it incredibly insightful. That plug away. My fundamental core belief is in the rule of law. And the rule of law only works if judges put aside their biases and their own personal beliefs, be it religious, social, whatever, and do their jobs. And so whenever I'm faced with a decision that might contradict some belief I have, I always still go with the law, because if I did anything else, it would violate my core belief, which is that the rule of law is imperative for our society. So to me, it's always quite easy to put aside my personal beliefs because of my core personal belief. And I think the checks and balances on that are with respect to the people that we put into the positions, that they uphold their oaths, and that we have an attentive society and an attentive media that sort of scrutinizes what judges do. I think that it's important for judges, for their rulings to be questioned, for their rulings to be appealed. We have an appellate system that is a check and balance. I think those are all part of a good functioning system.
11: We're talking to three judges for Ask a Judge. We're here with U.S. District Judge Ana Reyes, retired California Superior Court Judge Ladoris Hazard Cordell, and retired D.C. Superior Court Judge Gregory Mize. Judge Cordell, you left the bench in 2001. Briefly, what led to that decision?
9: One case, Jen, one case led to me to that, and that was a case of a man who had been convicted under the three strikes law. Actually, he hadn't been convicted, he pled guilty. And I had to give him a sentence that I did not want to, but I believe was required to do, which was 55 years to life. And I decided after that, I could not do this anymore. By the this, I mean uphold a law that I found to be draconian. When we become judges, we raise our right hands and we swear to uphold all the laws, even laws we don't like. But when you get to a point where you cannot do that, it's time to go. And so that was my time to go. I imposed that sentence. I write about it in my book, and very heartfelt about what this case did to me and what I had to do. So I left, and I decided that the best way to address the concerns I had about that law was to work from the outside the system, because I wasn't able to do it within the system. And I write about that in the book, where I worked to get a person out of prison who had been sentenced under the three strikes law, not sentenced by me. And I was able to do that to kind of make a statement that we need to do better. Yeah. In terms of how we impose sentences on people.
11: Judge Mize, briefly, I'm really curious about the kind of support system you have to form outside of work to sustain you. What I'm hearing each of you describe is a very high-pressure environment. You can't talk a lot about the work you're doing, and yet I can only imagine that you carry it home with you, at least mentally and emotionally. So what does a support network for judges look like?
10: Well, for me, it's family. And my wife, knowing the stresses that I faced in making many decisions, walked into my chambers one day, and there was this big 60-gallon tropical fish tank with exotic fish and a monthly service to clean it. And I would come back to chambers, and I would just get lost with the underwater life. My family, the proud parent of five children. And when I come home and you sit at the kitchen table, you know, it's bedlam. It's one versus the other, but I'm just one of many. And getting back to my roots and my ground is the best way to put the court and all of its issues aside.
11: Judge Reyes, what about for you?
7: In terms of bias?
11: No, in terms of just a support system for yourself as you're navigating this high-pressure environment.
7: Well, we have obviously the Marshal Service, and then we also have, I have clerks. I have three clerks who help me tremendously with all of our decision-making. And then we have court personnel and staff. I mean, I think we're really blessed to have a lot of support for the work that we do. Obviously, specifically with respect to security, we could always use more help and more funding. I think the justices are on the Hill right now discussing that issue. But I think overall, we have support, and more support would always be useful.
11: Well, I want to end on a slightly lighter note. We got this text from one of you. Does a group of judges have a fun collective name, the way a group of crows is called a murder or a group of fish is called a school? And if not, what should it be? Judge Cordell, any ideas?
9: Well, for example, there's an organization, a group of judges in California, and they're African-American judges. And a nice name we have is the Chocolate Bar. and that's also for lawyers as well. So, yeah, I mean, these are just ways that we support one another and take care of one another. And it's just so important that we judges do that, regardless if we're state or federal judges.
11: And then we got this question from many people. Does anyone ever wear gym shorts and sneakers under the robe? Judge Reyes, anything a little more casual under the robe for you?
7: I'm actually pretty casual. I dress business casual most days. We have a Friday jeans day in my chambers, probably one of the only ones in our courthouse. But even I always dress under the robes appropriately, although I will admit to maybe once or twice having to rush into court and not having changed out of a shirt or jeans. But that's on rare occasion.
11: Judge Bies, what about you?
10: One of my colleagues is still a great dog lover. And at this time of year, here we are in July, and it's going to get 100 degrees and tomorrow in D.C., he would bring his dog to the courthouse to just sit in chambers. And then during the lunch break, he would go out and walk the dog. He was wearing Bermuda shorts and sneakers under his robe while he's in the courtroom. And then he's out there in the heat with his beloved dog.
11: And that's a lovely image to end on. That's Gregory Mize. He's a retired D.C. Superior Court trial judge, co-author and editor of Tough Cases and Challenging Cases. He still sits as a senior judge and teaches at Georgetown Law. Also with us, Ana Reyes, a U.S. District Judge for the U.S. District Court for the District of Columbia, and Ladoris Hazard Cordell. She's a retired judge from the California Superior Court and author of Her Honor, My Life on the Bench, What Works, What's Broken, and How to Change It. Thanks to you all. Today's producer was Avery Jessa Chapnick. This program comes to you from WAMU, part of American University in Washington, distributed by NPR. I'll be out for a couple of weeks, but Nyla Boodoo and Todd Zwillick will be with you until I return. I'm Jen White. Thanks for listening, and we'll talk more soon. This is 1A.
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12: I'm Howie from the neighborhood of Merriam Park in St. Paul, Minnesota. 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
14: From WHYY in Philadelphia, this is Fresh Air. I'm Tanya Mosley in Los Angeles. Today, inside the largest immigrant detention facility in the country, thousands of people are being held in tents in the El Paso, Texas desert. Investigative journalist Jonathan Blitzer says many of them have no criminal record.
15: Immigration detention, it cannot be said enough, it is not supposed to be punitive. The government legally, morally cannot weaponize immigration detention as a way of trying to punish people and engineer outcomes.
14: Blitzer on the nation's immigration crackdown and the reports of inhumane conditions at Camp East Montana.

0: First News.
1: Live from NPR News, I'm Giles Snyder. President Trump has backed off his threat to charge a 20% fee on cargo passing through the Strait of Hormuz, saying he will instead seek investment deals with Gulf states.
2: Saudi Arabia, UAE, Qatar, Bahrain, and Kuwait, primarily, and then others. I spoke to all of them, and they would love to invest more money in the United States at record amounts. And that would be very acceptable. And this way, there's no fee. I don't like the concept of a fee. But at the same time, it's not fair that we're protecting this strait for the entire world.
1: Trump spoke at the White House Tuesday alongside the visiting Iraqi prime minister. Tensions are escalating. The U.S. military says it has completed the latest wave of strikes on Iranian military targets. Iran says it has again shut down the strait. President Trump's supporters are. Tom Homan says the administration's move to suspend most traffic stops by Immigration and Customs Enforcement is not a policy change. He told Fox News Tuesday that it's a temporary pause to conduct a short-term review after two fatal shootings within a week. The Centers for Disease Control and Prevention urging healthcare providers to test for a growing parasitic outbreak impacting multiple states, primarily on the East Coast. NPR's Allison Aubrey reports more than 30 states are reporting cases.
3: The CDC has confirmed more than 1,600 cases, and thousands more await confirmation across many states. The youngest person sickened with cyclospora is 2, and the oldest is 95. More than 140 people have been hospitalized, and antibiotics can treat this parasitic infection. Here's the CDC's Gwen Biggerstaff.
4: This is much, much higher than what we've seen last year or the year before.
3: Investigators say cases in 4 states, Michigan, Ohio, West Virginia, and Kentucky, appear to be connected and may share a common source. Prior outbreaks have been linked to lettuce and other fresh produce, but so far, the source of this outbreak is not known. Allison Aubrey, NPR News.
1: A federal judge has temporarily blocked the Trump administration from denying visas to or seeking to deport non-citizens working on or studying online content moderation. NPR's Shannon Bond reports a judge says a policy likely violates the First Amendment.
5: The State Department has said the visa ban targets foreign nationals it says are, quote, complicit in censoring Americans. In March, a group of independent tech researchers sued the administration, saying the visa policy itself is an attempt to silence views the government doesn't like. In a new order, U.S. District Judge James Boasberg says the plaintiffs' arguments are likely to succeed, so the policy will be put on hold while the lawsuit proceeds. The State Department didn't respond to a request for comment. The coalition of researchers who brought the lawsuit said it welcomed the judge's decision. Shannon Bond, NPR News.
1: This is NPR. The arrival of generative artificial intelligence has sparked fierce debates among adults about what it should and shouldn't be used for. But what's it like to grow up and learn in the age of AI? Reporter Lee Gaines put that question to several teenagers across the country.
6: 15-year-old Charles Ansevin in Gates Mills, Ohio, says ChatGPT is like a friend.
7: And we've been able to have very meaningful, intelligent discussions.
6: But 16-year-old Dorian Prado of Fort Worth, Texas, says he's very against AI.
8: It makes it to where thinking is optional, and that should never be the case. It's making us dumber because, again, we don't have to think as much.
6: Other teens say AI is a useful tool to get help on schoolwork. For some, it's the tutor they couldn't otherwise afford. Even so, they're concerned about their and their peers becoming overly reliant on the technology. And while some teens say they don't expect AI to replace human labor, others fear it will take away jobs from people. For NPR News, I'm Lee Gaines.
1: New York is now the first state in the nation to impose a moratorium on large data centers that fuel artificial intelligence. Governor Kathy Hochul announced the move Tuesday, saying it will be in effect for up to a year while the state finalizes standards to address environmental and energy impact concerns. She also said she will pursue legislation to repeal sales tax exemptions for large data centers. Asian shares advancing in Wednesday trading. South Korea's benchmark is leading the way up more than 6.8%, lifted by tech shares. I'm Giles Snyder, NPR News.
9: 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This.
0: Bill Maher has received the Mark Twain Prize for American Humor. Finally.
10: But me? You think you're like Mark Twain? Have you seen my work?
0: Steve Inskeep speaks with Maher for NPR's Newsmaker series about his brand of humor. Also, the upcoming Senate confirmation hearing for Todd Blanch, President Trump's controversial pick for his next attorney general. All this on the next morning edition from NPR News.
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12: This is Fresh Air. I'm Tanya Mosley. Over the past year, we've watched ICE agents arrest immigrants at traffic stops, outside schools, even at the routine check-ins people attend to stay in compliance. And in the past week, two of these attempted detentions turned deadly. Agents shot and killed two men in their vehicles, a construction worker in Houston, and on Monday, a man in Biddeford, Maine. ICE agents are reportedly now arresting some 2,000 people a day. But the arrests are only part of what we've seen. My guest, New Yorker staff writer Jonathan Blitzer, takes us inside what happens next. Some spend weeks or months in detention, and others are deported to countries they've never set foot in. His latest reporting is from the country's largest immigrant detention center, a sprawling complex of tents built on a military base in El Paso, designed to hold up to 5,000 people. Through the stories of families separated and the detainees themselves, Blitzer documents how the conditions at these centers have become a form of enforcement. Detention not as a place where people wait for their cases to be decided, but as a tool to pressure them to abandon those cases and accept deportation. Jonathan Blitzer covers immigration, politics, and foreign affairs for The New Yorker. He's also the author of Everyone Who Is Gone Is Here: The United States, Central America, and the Making of a Crisis. His new article is titled Locked Away. Jonathan Blitzer, welcome back to Fresh Air.
13: Thanks again so much for having me.
12: Okay, so before we get into what you found, please orient us on the scale of this. With ICE arresting thousands of people a day, how many people do you estimate might be in detention right now?
13: At this point, there are more than 60,000 people being held in ICE detention centers across the country. A few months ago, it was as high as 70,000. To give listeners a sense just of an immediate context for that, when Trump first took office in January of 2025, that detention population was around 39,000. So it's exploded in the last year and a half. And it's, you know, coincided with, unsurprisingly, a whole host of horrors that have been reported from inside these detention centers, and all kinds of statistics that demonstrate just how dangerous the conditions inside have become, the most obvious of which is that deaths in ICE detention are way up. There have been 52 since Trump took office a second time. You know, the comparable numbers that we've seen are things that haven't emerged in decades. And then when you look even more specifically at those deaths, a significant number of them are suicides. To give you a sense, of course, of just how utterly desperate and horrified people are inside detention.
12: You were able to get a lens into this detention center in El Paso, the largest so far, through some of those who have spent time in there. And your piece opens with a man named Ray, who is originally from Cuba. Tell us about him. Who is he, and why had he been checking in with ICE for years as a condition of staying in this country?
13: Yeah, Ray came to the United States in 1994, along with 30,000 other Cubans who fled the country that year alone and came on makeshift rafts. It was known as the Rafters Crisis. And he spent, when he was first interdicted by the U.S. Coast Guard in 1994, he spent about 11 months on the U.S. naval base, Guantanamo.

0: start an American life for themselves. And for those years, I mean, you're talking about someone who, in Ray's case, is in his early 20s, has been overwhelmed by everything that's happened to him. He got into trouble and eventually got arrested for his involvement in a robbery, served a 5-year prison term in Florida, and then was released. And after his release, because the Cuban government didn't have any sort of relationship with the United States, it didn't accept Cuban immigrants whom the United States would have wanted maybe to deport. And so as a result, he was authorized to continue to live in the United States on the condition that eventually he start to check in with a local ICE office as part of a program that ICE had, which essentially recognized that it was impossible for ICE to detain and deport everyone who might be in some sort of complicated standing with immigration law. And so for years, including after he relocated to El Paso in 2014, he would every several months check in with his local ICE officer and, you know, more or less live an ordinary life. And I should say that, you know, for years, even before the second Trump administration comes into office, Ray's friends would always give him a hard time and say, you are the most naive person on, you know, the planet to think that, you know, you just keep checking in and nothing's going to happen. They're never going to try to arrest you. And he was always really principled in his response to them. He said, look, we made mistakes in our past. And the only way to kind of outrun those mistakes is to try to do things the right way. And so that was what was happening in his life when, you know, in 2016, he gets married to someone who he meets in El Paso. That woman had then a 1-year-old son who Ray adopts as his own. He and the son become very, very close. And they have a life together as a family until October of 2025, when at one of these routine check-ins that he'd been doing for decades at this point, he gets detained and from there gets sent to Camp East, Montana. And that's really where the nightmare begins for him.
1: So, okay, so Ray is detained. He's in this tent city almost at Fort Bliss. And he is immediately alarmed at what he saw. I mean, this is a man, as you said, had been at Guantanamo after fleeing Cuba. So he has seen the inside of one of these places. What did he see in those first hours that really worried him?
0: Yeah, he has a really interesting perspective on all of this, because both because of the experience he had at Guantanamo and because of the experience he had in federal prison. And so he is used to a general sense of order. I mean, this is a guy who's a survivor. This is a guy who's tough, who's been through a lot. He's not expecting to be kind of treated in an overly sensitive way, but he's expecting there to be a certain baseline sense of order and regulation to the experience in detention. And that from the very start is clearly not the case at Camp East, Montana. And so it immediately sets off kind of an alarm in his head that there's something off here. So for instance, you know, he arrives there. He spends his first night with 20 other guys sleeping essentially on the floor of what is a kind of de facto holding cell before they're then transferred to these individual tents. Each tent has maybe a dozen or so units in it. And, you know, the first thing he says to the guards when he's taken into custody is, listen, I've got a medical condition. I've got diabetes. I've got high blood pressure. I was recently hospitalized like a couple of months before in New Mexico. I had sepsis. Doctors had to insert a catheter. My health situation is very delicate. And all I ask is that you check in with my wife, who has access to my medication at home. And the first thing they said to him in response to that very straightforward expression of concern about his own medical situation was, yeah, we're not going to do that. And so he's already beginning to become uneasy. And then, you know, over the next couple of weeks, not only is he systematically denied his medication, even as he starts to feel increasingly sick, but he also sees other people in his tent being mistreated. Someone, for example, who comes in a wheelchair, who can't sit in a top, who can't make it to a top bunk, but at the time that this man comes wheeling in, doesn't, you know, the beds are all the bottom bunks are occupied, and someone just throws him a mattress and the guy sleeps on the floor because the guards don't

0: bother to try to, you know, improve the situation. You know, Ray is seeing all of this stuff and is most alarmed by the level of chaos. And that, I think, you know, above all for him, given his experience, was, I think, the indicator that something here was awry.
1: Abnormal, but would he go so far to say that the conditions were inhumane?
0: Well, I mean, we haven't even spoken about the conditions themselves, which, yes, I think, objectively speaking, are inhumane. By the time Ray gets there, it's October of 2025. It should be said about the facility before Ray gets there that a large number of detainees who were held at Camp East Montana were being held there while construction was going on at the facility itself. And so, you know, in August, September, there are people, and we have a, thanks to the American Civil Liberties Union, which took a bunch of declarations early on, we have testimony from detainees who describe essentially there being dust coming into the tents, people coughing, people not being able to breathe, people getting sick, the water working sporadically, toilet and sewage water leaking into the living area. You know, the toilets and the eating and sleeping area are all in a small confined space inside these tents. And so, you know, leaks from the bathroom are seeping into where detainees are eating and sleeping. In the early days, the outside recreation area isn't set up yet. So people aren't allowed outside at all.
1: For weeks.
0: For weeks on end. The phone booths or visitation booths where people are supposed to be able to meet with lawyers and family members aren't set up. And so people are completely cut off from the outside world. The tablets that detainees are meant to use to communicate with lawyers and family members don't work. So people are essentially being held kind of incommunicado in conditions that are, you know, increasingly alarming. Medical care as a general matter doesn't exist. One after another person described to me essentially that anytime you had any sort of physical problem, if you complained loudly about it, they'd give you Advil, but that was the extent of it. No one got seen by a doctor. People with medical conditions who needed medication, with chronic conditions, were essentially ignored. You know, there was infrequent cleaning of the tents themselves. And so a lot of the detainees had to do it themselves, sometimes with their own clothes. So there's testimony from detainees who are wiping up, you know, sort of fetid bathroom water with their own underwear. I mean, every manner of horror. And you know, we can get into this, but essentially these problems kind of evolve or devolve, depending on how you look at it, over the course of several months. By the time Ray gets there in October, four of the five tents at Camp East Montana have been built. And so there's still construction going on, but it's not as notable for him, say, as it was for someone who arrived there in August when it essentially was an open construction site.
1: Right, right. Okay, so, yeah, we're going to get into that. But I'm just thinking everything that you described, this isolation, this medical neglect, it really lands on really your argument of this entire piece that these conditions aren't incidental, because a former senior ICE official told you that the government's goal is to make detention look and feel so bad that people leave. It sounds like suffering is the strategy.
0: I think that's exactly right. And I think that's been the case all across the country. And it's actually had a demonstrable effect on the rate at which people abandon cases. And this is well beyond, say, Camp East Montana, although it's obviously especially true in Camp East Montana. You know, there's a woman whom I'm sure we'll talk about, who named Lydia, who was also detained at Camp East Montana, who basically described that half of the women in her unit eventually agreed to their own deportation because they just couldn't stand the conditions anymore. And that, of course, is true all across the country. And you know, different groups, Human Rights Watch has an excellent report documenting the rates at which people in the New York tri-state area, for instance, have abandoned their legal cases because the conditions where they're being held are so inhumane. But that's very much the idea. And one of the interesting kind of trends that you hear in talking to people who've been held in ICE detention during the current administration is, for all of the neglect, for all of the general mistreatment, and for the general absence of, you know, ICE officers on the scene. So, for example, at Camp East Montana, one of the strangest realities of being there is you're actually interacting most commonly with independent contractors who have different jobs because there are all these subcontractors providing different services at the facility. So actually speaking to someone who is an ICE official who can give you information about your case is difficult. But the trend is that when those officials appear, they appear to do one thing. It's to say to people, okay, who's ready to leave? Who's ready to end this? And it's very much part of
1: the larger
0: design,
1: yeah. Mm-hmm.
0: Yeah, of what the administration is doing.
1: Let's take a short break. If you're just joining us, my guest is Jonathan Blitzer, staff writer for The New Yorker. His new article, Locked Away, takes us inside the country's largest immigration detention center, a tent complex built on a military base at Fort Bliss in El Paso. We'll continue our conversation after a short break. This is Fresh Air.
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3: When I was younger, I felt like my voice needed to be lent to every conversation. And one of the nice things about getting a little older is it kind of pares that down, and a good idea can come from anywhere. And I've learned to try to keep my mouth shut and my ears open a little bit. And I feel like that's really benefited and rounded my own songwriting out.
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1: This is Fresh Air, and today I am talking with New Yorker staff writer Jonathan Blitzer about his new article, Locked Away. It's an inside account of Camp East Montana, the country's largest immigrant detention facility, a complex of tents on an Army base in El Paso, built to hold up to 5,000 people. Blitzer's reporting follows detainees and their families as they navigate a system where the conditions themselves, the lack of medical care, the isolation, the indefinite waiting, have become a tool to pressure people to accept deportation. Okay, Jonathan, part of why Ray's account and some of the others that you've spoken to is important is that until you started reporting this story, very few people outside of El Paso even knew that this place existed. And this is the largest immigrant facility in America. How is that possible?
0: Well, you know, I think over the course of my reporting on this, there was more and more attention paid to the conditions there. And there was some great reporting from other outlets, the Washington Post above all, really, documenting how, for example, in the first, 60 days of this facility's existence, there were 50 code violations related to all of the mismanagement that we've gotten into. And then there was a period in between December of 2025 and January of 2026 when in a span of, maybe 40 plus days, there were three deaths at Camp East Montana. And I think there was one of those three deaths, which ICE claimed initially had been a suicide or an aborted suicide, caused, I think, the most national attention because the El Paso County medical examiner revealed in an autopsy that the cause of death had been homicide, had been, chest compression and, asphyxiation.
1: This person that you're talking about, of the three people who died there, this is Geraldo Lunes Campos, right? His story actually
0: exactly.
1: is he had asthma. He repeatedly asked for medication. Walk us through what happened the night that he died in particular.
0: Yeah, he had a bunch of different medical conditions. First of all, he had asthma and needed an inhaler. But he also suffered from bipolar disorder, depression, anxiety. So he also took medication for that. And we now know that he was being denied his medicine across all of these different conditions. And, I should just say, too, that in September of 2025, there were so many complaints that were emerging about the conditions at Camp East Montana that two government bodies sent officials to conduct a site visit and see for themselves what was going on. One of them came from the Government Accountability Office, and the other came from ICE itself. And I spoke to one of the officials who visited the facility back in September to conduct this site visit. And this official said to me that when they came back, their kind of number one warning that they tried to relay up the chain was, someone is going to die here. Someone is going to commit suicide here. None of the cells that are meant to hold people who are at risk of committing suicide or who have threatened to commit suicide are sort of proofed against their doing so. And then you have, you fast forward a couple of months to the case of Geraldo Lunas Campos, who, you know, again, has been complaining consistently about how they've denied him his psychiatric medication. But then in early January, on January 2nd, a number of other detainees hear him complaining about the fact that the guards are not giving him his inhaler for asthma. And the guards threaten to throw him into solitary, which, by the way, is something that an experience that Ray had, too. You know, when he repeatedly said, look, I need medication for my diabetes, they said, if you keep giving us problems, we're going to throw you in solitary. And he would say, as Lunas Campos did, fine, throw me in solitary. Just give me my medication. And so people heard Lunas Campos saying as much. And that was essentially the last that the general population saw or heard from him. And the testimony of at least five other detainees who were being held in this row of cells for solitary confinement either heard or even saw what happened next, which was essentially that a bunch of guards, in trying to restrain Geraldo Lunas Campos, essentially choked him to death. And his last words were, I can't breathe, you're choking me, mm-hmm. begging for his life.
1: Our guest today is Jonathan Blitzer from The New Yorker. 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We'll be right back after a short break. I'm Tanya Mosley, and this is Fresh Air.

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1: April showers are known to bring May flowers, but it's also the time of year when billions of birds are migrating overnight and insects are emerging, buzzing back to life. 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

0: This music was composed by Jackson Garrett, a student of Canterbury School. 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
1: This is Fresh Air. I'm Tanya Mosley. And my guest today is Jonathan Blitzer, a staff writer for The New Yorker who covers immigration. We're talking about his new article, Locked Away, an inside account of the largest immigrant detention facility in the country, a complex of tents on the grounds of Fort Bliss, an army base in El Paso that the government calls Camp East Montana. Blitzer's reporting follows the people held there and the families on the outside trying to reach them. Three men died at the facility this past winter in a span of 6 weeks. Blitzer is also the author of Everyone Who Is Gone Is Here, which examines the origins of the immigration crisis in Central America and the United States. I think one of the astounding aspects of your reporting is that ICE, these representatives who came to look at conditions, they were unaware of many of these problems because the agency never inspected the facility before sending people there. I mean, that's a violation of their own policy, right?
2: That's right. And that came out in this government accountability report that was published earlier this summer. Exactly as you say. I mean, that is a straightforward violation of ICE's own policy.
1: I guess I'm just also trying to understand. It sounds like the government has violated its own rules about the building of these detention centers, the steps that are supposed to be taken. I mean, Congress has the authority to inspect these facilities, right? You write about Representative Veronica Escobar, who represents El Paso, basically fighting to get inside. She couldn't even get inside to do her job at first. Why did that happen? And what actually happened in her case?
2: I'm really glad you mentioned this, because this is a major trend also nationwide, where members of Congress, by law, have the right to make what are known as unannounced visits at these facilities. But essentially, when members of Congress, and in this case, when Congresswoman Veronica Escobar tries to gain access to this facility, she's just simply denied access, which is something that ICE legally can't do. And in fact, a federal judge in the lawsuit I just mentioned, a federal judge sided with the plaintiffs, with these Democratic lawmakers, saying, no, the government has to allow members of Congress, who, of course, are in charge of appropriating money for exactly these detention centers, to visit said detention centers and have a look at the conditions. So in the case of Congresswoman Escobar, it's particularly interesting because she gets wind of the fact in early August that there are people being held at this facility. And she contacts ICE and requests a site visit and, you know, is denied, but is specifically written an email, I believe it was August 8th, in which ICE says, this facility hasn't opened yet. It's not open for business yet. And so therefore you can't come. You know, the official open date is August 17th. Now, we now know that at the time that ICE sent that email to her, there were already 15 people being held at Camp East Montana. And when I spoke to an administration official about this, the official said to me, yeah, as far as we all knew, the date that this facility was supposed to open was August 17th. And then ICE just brought people there early.
1: I want to go back to what happened to Ray, who we were talking about at the top of the hour. He ended up signing the papers for deportation. And very quickly after he signed those papers, he was in Mexico, which is a country he'd never, or he wasn't from because he's from Cuba originally. And you visited him a few months ago. Describe what you found.
2: Yeah, Ray and I met in Ciudad Juarez in Mexico, right across the border from El Paso. And, you know, the first thing I want to say is, the reason he agreed to be removed was because they continually denied him his diabetes medication, and he actually feared for his life.
1: He thought he was going to die. He might die there.
2: Yeah, he said to me, you know, look, I could survive a couple of weeks without my meds, but I'm not seeing any indication that this is changing. I'm meeting people in my unit who've been here for months on end. At that point, you know, the diabetes medication he was on, a number of other pills he needed to take for blood pressure and other things, he's just not getting. He's in bed. He's got these splitting headaches. He's not able to urinate, which has actually been a problem he's had before that's led to his hospitalization. And there's a specific moment where he thinks, you know, if I were to collapse, if I were to go into shock of some sort, the same people right now are not even letting me see a doctor or not even letting me have my own medication. And he had, you know, doctors write to the facility. I mean, basically, there was no question about what his needs were. He says, you know, if these people are treating me this way now, what would happen if I had suddenly a medical emergency and had to be taken to an emergency room or a hospital? Would they send me? And so his feeling after 6 weeks was, I have to save myself. And I am at, you know, I am at mortal risk staying here any longer. And so when the ICE official who made these regular trips to his unit to ask who was ready to be deported made his, you know, visit in December to Ray's unit, Ray finally said, you know what? I'm ready. I have to get out of here. I have to save myself. And as you mentioned, within 72 hours, he's gone. And, you know, he said to me when we met in person, he said, you know, it's incredible how when ICE actually wants to do something, you see how fast it happens. He and I met in April, and I was fascinated by the dynamics of where he is in relation to his family because, you know, anyone who knows the region, you know, the West Texas, northern Mexico borderlands, knows that El Paso and Ciudad Juarez are sister cities. They're pressed together. They're sort of two parts of one whole. He's geographically not far from his family. But the strains are legion, really, because, you know, for one thing, crossing the border as a practical matter takes hours. You also have the reality that Ray's wife, whom I call Sarah in the story, who is an incredible person, is essentially having now to support two families. You know, she's got her son in El Paso and herself in El Paso. And she has to support Ray because Ray has just arrived in Mexico. He doesn't have legal papers to work in Mexico. There's, you know, really slim work prospects to begin with in northern Mexico. So his wife, Sarah, is paying for his rent. That's $500 a month right there. She's trying to pay for some of his basic living expenses. And she's also trying to keep her family afloat on the El Paso side of the border. So she's leading this double life. He feels, you know, this is someone who's not used to being kind of incapacitated in this way. He can't easily work. He's completely isolated. He basically knows no one in the city. And so when I saw him in April, all of these tensions were apparent, but they've actually grown much more acute since then. You know, there have been stretches where he's gone without food because he doesn't feel like he can impose any more on his wife to send money because she's maxed out north of the border. And so you basically have two people who are spun in totally different directions and who are consumed by their own respective traumas and tragedies.
1: If you're just joining us, my guest is Jonathan Blitzer, staff writer for The New Yorker. We're talking about his new article, Locked Away, which takes us inside Camp East Montana, the largest immigrant detention center in the country, built on an Army base at Fort Bliss in El Paso. We'll be back right after a break. 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
1: This is Fresh Air. And today we are talking about the Trump administration's mass detention campaign with New Yorker staff writer Jonathan Blitzer. His new article, Locked Away, is an inside account of Camp East Montana in El Paso, Texas, that holds more people than any other immigration detention facility in the country.
6: I want to bring in another person from your piece, Lydia. She's a mother and a grandmother from Minnesota who was driving to work one morning in January when she was pulled over. Tell us what happened to her.
2: Yeah, it's January morning, 5:45. Lydia works worked at the time as a cleaner at a retirement home in a town in Minnesota, maybe about 30 miles outside of Minneapolis. And she realizes suddenly that there are two ICE cars behind her. And she gets pulled over. And she happens to be on a Zoom while she's driving. It's piping in through her car speakers. You know, it's on Bluetooth or whatever. And it's a morning prayer session that she does with her husband and a number of other community members and a group of nuns. And actually, the way she informed her family that she was being arrested was she said on this Zoom, "I'm being arrested." And her husband, who was already at his job working, this is 5:45 in the morning, hears that and calls their son. So Lydia has three kids. One has DACA. Two are U.S. citizens, but one is a minor. And the oldest son, Alexis, who's 21 and a U.S. citizen, he is the family's, you know, kind of emissary to the outside world during moments like this. I mean, he is the only one, basically, who is on, you know, unquestioned legal footing.
6: Right. He's solid legal footing, but he's also helping them navigate their way through what they had already been afraid might happen to them. So she's arrested. She's held in a van disguised to look like a construction vehicle. It has ladders. It has fluorescent vests displayed in the windows. And I bring that up because this detail stopped me. It stopped me because it means that these operations are happening around us, and many of us don't even know it.
2: I'm glad it called out to you that detail, because it's an incredibly striking detail. I mean, even before the current Trump administration, ICE has engaged in practices that are, you know, misleading, probably to put it most politely, to try to convince people, say, to open their doors and so on. But what we're seeing now, of course, is a level of unfettered behavior that certainly I haven't seen in my lifetime, which is, you know, not only plainclothes agents in, you know, wearing masks, driving, you know, unmarked cars.
6: Right, which we've
2: essentially
6: seen videos
2: abducting
6: of those.
2: People on the streets.
6: Yeah. Yes.
2: That's right. That's right. In this case, you know, Lydia and this other man are being held in this van. And the idea is to try to cause as little outward disruption as possible while these agents continue to try to make more arrests. And Alexis, her son, you know, drives over to the site of where she was arrested immediately. He gets there while they're still taking her away. He says to them, "Listen, I'm a member of the National Guard." He's a member of the Minnesota National Guard. And in fact, last year, Lydia had put in a special application for a form of legal relief based on the fact that he was a member of the Minnesota National Guard.
6: Do you have evidence, or have you, in her case or others, that the application itself actually flagged ICE?
2: I don't know. In this case, I have to say plainly, I don't know. I mean, I do think one of the scariest things for hundreds of thousands of people who are in this country actually lawfully, I mean, we're talking about people who have temporary protected status, people who entered under Biden-era parole programs, people who formally applied for asylum, is that these are all people who have interacted with the federal government, who have willingly given their information to the federal government, which now is most certainly being weaponized against them. And one of the trends that we have seen that I can speak to with authority is that people who have interacted with another agency at the Department of Homeland Security, it's called Citizenship and Immigration Services, USCIS is the full acronym, people who show up for routine appointments there, legal adjustment interviews, fingerprinting appointments, green card interviews, naturalization interviews, citizenship interviews, is that some people are actually getting arrested by ICE agents at those appointments. So there is some collusion between this other agency that administers the legal immigration system and ICE, which is enforcing immigration laws and making arrests. So that is a definite reality across the board. I don't know in Lydia's case specifically if that's what happened or if she was flagged. I mean, the other reality in all of this, it's a darker reality in some ways, is there is also rampant racial profiling that is at the center of so much of the administration's enforcement agenda. And in fact, the U.S. Supreme Court basically gave ICE the green light to use race, to use the fact that someone speaks Spanish as one element of their decision to pull someone over. Mm-hmm. And so that's also a possibility in this case.
6: Right. It's gone well beyond those who have criminal records. It is those who are visibly from other places.
2: That's right.
6: And her story, she shares, her family shares with you that, I mean, she witnessed and she experienced within the detention center real pressure for her to sign to be deported. And to be deported where specifically?
2: Well, Lydia's from Mexico. Mm-hmm. And so, you know, unlike, for example, someone from Cuba who faces this really grisly prospect of being deported to Mexico, which is something that's happened in large numbers, of Cubans being sent to Mexico and basically now being stuck in a country where they don't have legal status and they're back at square one only in Mexico. For Lydia, the threat was that she would be worn down to such a point that she would just agree to be sent back to Mexico. And one of the things that Alexis said to her, her son said to her, the moment that she was arrested was, like, Mom, don't sign anything. And she repeats that over and over in her head. And, you know, she is basically determined not to be pressured into leaving. And this at a time, of course, when half of the people in her unit agree to be deported. You know, Lydia, as someone who was arrested in Minnesota as part of Operation Metro Surge, was basically shunted to Texas at a time when the administration was using Camp East Montana to deal with the high number of arrests that it was making in another state. And so the fifth and final tent that was constructed at Camp East Montana was used largely, if not entirely, for people who were arrested in Minnesota. There was already chaos, reigning at Camp East Montana, but they're going to all of whatever protocols, however meager they were, are out the window for this population. And so it was 3 weeks before Lydia actually got the full health screening that you normally get when you enter a facility. So she, for 3 weeks, was essentially wearing the clothes that she was arrested in. She slept at night in the jacket that she was arrested in. At one point, she got COVID in her tent and only found out later that that tent was full of people with COVID, and jail authorities put up signs outside the tent to warn contractors not to go in there because people had COVID, but the people inside the tent weren't told. So she has COVID. She's going through all of this. And, again, it reinforces a point you made earlier that I can't stress enough, which is the administration is using immigration detention to try to effectuate this goal of forcing more deportations. Immigration detention, it cannot be said enough, is not supposed to be punitive. This is not like someone who's been arrested for a crime and who is serving a prison sentence that is part of that person's punishment. The idea of an immigration infraction is it is a civil infraction. And you can't use, it sounds almost quaint to say under the circumstances, but the government cannot weaponize detention. I mean, legally, morally, cannot weaponize immigration detention as a way of trying to punish people and engineer outcomes.
6: Our guest today is Jonathan Blitzer from The New Yorker. We'll be right back after a short break. I'm Tanya Mosley, and this is Fresh Air.
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6: This is Fresh Air. I'm Tanya Mosley, and my guest today is Jonathan Blitzer, a staff writer for The New Yorker who covers immigration. We're talking about his new article, Locked Away, an inside account of the largest immigrant detention facility in the country, a complex of tents on the grounds of Fort Bliss, an army base in El Paso that the government calls Camp East Montana. Blitzer's reporting follows the people held there and the families on the outside trying to reach them. Three men died at the facility this past winter in a span of 6 weeks. Blitzer is also the author of Everyone Who Is Gone Is Here, which examines the origins of the immigration crisis in Central America and the United States. I think that, you know, many Americans believe that immigration enforcement is broken. It's been broken for generations and to a certain extent. And there are all of these different challenges that each administration seems to have a hard time trying to get a hold of. Now, this government's plan is bigger than Camp East Montana. They're planning to spend billions of dollars to build even more warehouses across the country. A lawyer you spoke to said Camp East Montana is a crystal ball into what the warehouses will look like. So what should we understand about what is coming?
2: You know, I think one of the things, as someone who covers this stuff, I'm increasingly aware of the degree to which it sounds like a cliche to say, you know, for as long as the system is broken, these populations are unspeakably vulnerable and the country needs to have this reckoning. I think if I had to boil down what's happening now that's sort of most alarming and that I think is going to continue to get worse and worse in the months ahead, there are a few kind of categories that this administration has redefined. The first is the current administration is actually trying to effectively delegalize people right now. So, you know, when you talk about someone like Lorenzo Salgado, who was shot by an ICE agent in Houston recently, this is someone who's lived in the country for 30 years, who didn't have a criminal record, who had a family, who was like doing basically everything someone could possibly do under the circumstances, and who, you know, couldn't regularize his status because the system is broken beyond repair and the politics stand in the way of fixing the system. You have people who, you know, have applied for asylum and who are arrested at immigration court while they're actually appearing before a judge, who wind up in a place like Camp East Montana, treated miserably and in many cases agree to be deported, et cetera. But then you have people who actually have some form of status, whether it's temporary protected status, whether it's any number of forms of status, deferred action for childhood arrivals, DACA, that the current administration is trying to strip away from people. So the administration is actually not just preying on a population that's already undocumented, but it's actually trying to widen the population of people who can be targeted.
6: You know, I mean, one other thing I was just thinking about, Jonathan, I mean, you brought it up briefly, but beyond the lawyers, there are people stepping in where the system seems to fall short. There are these organizations that help raise money. There are these church groups. Did you come away thinking that there is headway, there is progress being made to help, at least on the individual level, people who are being detained?
2: I'm actually glad you asked about that, because one of the strange emotions you have reporting these stories is, on the one hand, you're confronting some of the most unimaginable things being done to people by the system, you know, by the government. But then you're also meeting people who are incredibly generous and committed in trying to fill this void left by the government. And there are organizations, you know, in El Paso especially, I have to say, there's an organization called Las Americas Immigrant Advocacy Center, which was involved specifically in helping Ray and his family, but has helped, you know, countless others that operate on a shoestring budget, and that basically do every single thing within their power to try to bring human dignity to families who are put through this kind of churn. There's another organization called La Estrella del Paso, which interestingly, and I think this is also revealing of a general national trend, you know, they do a lot of work. You know, there are very few organizations or people who get into these facilities. I mean, what we know about what's happening inside these facilities is very limited. It's very hard to get information out. And so La Estrella del Paso is one of the organizations that has lawyers going in regularly. It does critical work. And a big part of its institutional program involves helping give legal representation to unaccompanied children. And the Trump administration has canceled that its historic contracts, the federal government's contracts with an organization like this one, and in fact owes this organization almost $1 million that it's refusing to pay. And there's an ongoing case in federal court in which a judge basically sided with this organization, and the Trump administration is just ignoring them. And this organization is facing closure, essentially. And when you think about what the knockdown effects of that would be, it's terrifying because, you know, an organization like that is, you know, helping so many families. And so I think about Las Americas, I think about La Estrella, and they do give me hope because of how fiercely they fight. And they fight, I should say, kind of away from the partisan fray. They're just dealing with the human reality of this. They're just trying to kind of thread the needle under the circumstances of providing the relief that they can and the advocacy they can. But they're in the crosshairs too right now.
6: Jonathan Blitzer, thank you so much for your reporting and this conversation.
2: Oh, thanks so much for having me. It's such a pleasure to talk to you.
6: Jonathan Blitzer is a staff writer with The New Yorker. His latest piece is called Locked Away. New York Times reporters Maggie Haberman and Jonathan Swan conducted over 1,000 interviews for their new book on Donald Trump's White House. On the next Fresh Air, Jonathan Swan shares some of what they found, including the pointed warnings from his own staff that Trump ignored before going to war with Iran. I hope you can join us. To keep up with what's on the show and get highlights of our interviews, follow us on Instagram at NPR Fresh Air.

Fresh Air's executive producer is Sam Brigger. Our technical director and engineer is Audrey Bentham. Our engineer today is Adam Staniszewski. Our interviews and reviews are produced and edited by Phyllis Myers, Anne-Marie Baldonado, Lauren Krinzel, Teresa Madden, Monique Nazareth, Thea Challoner, Susan Nyakundi, Anna Bauman, and Nico Gonzalez-Whistler. Our digital media producer is Molly C.V. Nesper. Roberta Shorrock directs the show. With Terry Gross, I'm Tanya Mosley.

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6: I'm 13 years old and just said goodbye to my parents after they've dropped me off at the University of Iowa dorms for summer sleepaway genetics camp. I am so excited. I'm going to stay up late talking to my roommate, hang out with friends whenever I want to. Plus, we're going to learn about mitosis and meiosis and Mendel and mutations, and how can this possibly not go well?
7: 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I'm Samuel James, and in this hour, stories of people walking the walk and finding their path.
8: 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I would have to call her Mrs. Hoblet. 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
9: Live from NPR News, I'm Giles Snyder. The U.S. military says the latest strikes on Iran lasted for 7 hours. In a statement, the military said it hit dozens of military targets near the Strait of Hormuz and Iranian coastal areas. Earlier, the U.S. reimposed a naval blockade on Iranian ports over attacks on shipping through the Strait of Hormuz. A bipartisan Senate group is moving forward with a Russia sanctions bill. NPR's Claudia Rosales reports on the bill that's become a tribute to the late Senator Lindsey Graham.
10: The bipartisan group repeatedly evokes Senator Graham's name in touting the plan, which was months in the making. That includes Republican Roger Wicker, who chairs the Senate Armed Services Committee.
11: This is Lindsey Graham's greatest achievement. When it comes to saving lives, ensuring peace for Europe, this is a seminal achievement.
10: The bill would sanction top Russian leaders and force tariffs on countries who import Russian oil. The show of force included several Republican committee chairs and top Democrats who said they have the votes for Senate approval. Graham, a day before his death, said he had reached a deal with the White House on the bill to help end Russia's war with Ukraine. Claudia DeSalis, NPR News, the Capitol.
9: Lindsey Graham's sister, Darlene Graham, was sworn in Tuesday to serve out the remainder of her brother's Senate term. An outbreak of a parasitic gastrointestinal disease growing across the United States. Quinn Kleinfelter of member station WDET reports the epicenter of the disease is in Michigan.
12: Cyclosporiasis causes weight loss, cramping, and what's known as explosive diarrhea. It's affecting over 30 states, but has hit Michigan hardest. Cases here have doubled in less than a week to more than 3,300. Wayne State University Dr. Tina Chopra says the parasite causing the illness most likely came from fresh produce, but she says pinpointing the exact source is difficult.
13: They had to interview 1,000 people to come to this conclusion that it might be lettuce or cabbage or some green leafy salad.
12: The disease does not spread from person to person and can take weeks for symptoms to develop. For NPR News, I'm Quinn Kleinfelter in Detroit.
9: Federal Reserve Chairman Kevin Warsh was on Capitol Hill Tuesday, where he promised lawmakers on the House Financial Services Committee that the Fed will get inflation under control.
14: Now at the Fed, our number one objective is getting monetary policy right. That's our clear and constant aim, the star we steer by. And if we get policy right, and I can assure you we will, the inflation surge of the last 5 years will be a thing of the past.
9: Warsh appeared before the panel as fresh data showed inflation cooled in June. This is NPR News. In France, a wildfire is burning in a forest 35 miles south of Paris. NPR's Eleanor Beardsley reports that the blaze has forced some 1,000 people in and around a historic forest to flee their homes and may have been started by a criminal act.
15: The Fontainebleau Forest surrounds the 16th century chateau of the same name and was long a hunting ground for French royalty. Today it's known for its rock climbing, camping, and biodiversity and welcomes some 18 million visitors a year. The fire broke out Sunday in more than 10 places, say officials, who suspect human involvement. Two people have been apprehended for questioning. Some 900 firefighters are battling the flames, which raged all night. France's iconic Mediterranean firefighting planes have been brought in and are scooping water from the Seine River to fight the blaze. Eleanor Beardsley, NPR News, Paris.
9: Sunday's fire at a bar in Bangkok has claimed two more lives. Officials in Thailand say the confirmed death toll is now 32. More than 70 people were injured, and officials say 30 remain hospitalized with 15 in intensive care units. An investigation into the cause of the fire is ongoing. Witnesses described an explosion, a burst of fire, and smoke engulfing the venue. The World Cup final coming into focus. Spain shut down France Tuesday, advancing to Sunday's title match with a 2-0 victory in Arlington, Texas. Spain's opponent will be decided later today when defending champion Argentina plays England in Atlanta. I'm Giles Snyder. This is NPR News.
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0: From PRX, this is the Moth Radio Hour. I'm your host, Samuel James. This time, we have stories of people walking the walk, some on their own, some with some help, and others who, let's just say, need a little extra nudge. We have stories of uniquely awkward situations, unrequited love, the search for beauty, and what it's like to have a crush on a classmate when your mom is the teacher. 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Here's Kristen Lee, live at the Moth.
1: I'm 13 years old and just said goodbye to my parents after they've dropped me off at the University of Iowa dorms for summer sleepaway genetics camp. I am so excited. I'm going to stay up late talking to my roommate, hang out with friends whenever I want to. Plus, we're going to learn about mitosis and meiosis and Mendel and mutations, and how can this possibly not go well? When I get back up to my room, my roommate Megan has just moved in, and the first thing she says to me is, "I knew you were going to be friends from the moment I saw the clothes hanging in your closet." That's a little odd, but at least she likes me. And that first day, a small crew of girls forms around Megan and me, and I'm so excited I've already made my friends. The first week of camp is a paradise of biology. We make 3D models of the double helix structure of DNA, lining up those A's and T's and C's and G's. We transcribe DNA sequences into RNA and translate that into amino acids and protein structures, and I feel like we've been given the secret code of life, which we have. I geek out over Punnett square problem sets and mapping pedigrees, shading those circles and squares to show how a disease is transmitted through a family. Classic summer camp activities. It's the best. I have to admit, though, I'm getting some weird vibes from my new friends. Every morning as we walk through the university quad on the way to class, Heather makes fun of my hair and teases me about the keychains on my backpack. Tori scribbles on my homework and crumples it up. Megan starts borrowing my stuff without asking, and I find notes on my desk written in my eyeliner that say, "I'm wearing your sandals today." But it's okay. I know how to deal with people like this. 13 years growing up as a Chinese American girl in Iowa have taught me how to fit in as an interloper. Be super nice, erase my own personality, go with the flow. It's never failed me before, and surely it's not gonna fail me at nerd camp, where by definition, no one here is too cool for school. So I keep trying to be as agreeable and accommodating as possible. At the end of the first week of camp, we're playing a game in class that requires other people to help us solve our mystery genotypes. This involves passing slips of paper to our friends with questions on them, like, if I had a kid with someone who has attached earlobes, is it possible that our kids could have attached earlobes too? And if the answer is no, then I know that I'm homozygous for the autosomal dominant trait of having detached earlobes. Super simple. But during the game, my friends, instead of passing back real answers to me on the slips of paper, they write, "Why are you so ugly?" and "You're stupid." And at the end of the game, I'm the only one who hasn't been able to figure out my genotype. As the classroom empties out, I sit in my chair and I rack my brain, trying to think of what I've done to offend Megan and Tori and Heather and the others. And I really can't think of anything. But I hope that maybe this is just some weird hazing ritual. Maybe if I weather anything that they throw at me, they'll finally accept me. So I trail along behind them to the cafeteria. We set our trays down at the same table where we always sit. And the other girls pass around a look. And Megan says, "I have a story to tell. Last summer at camp, and there was this girl who no one liked, and she kept trying to hang out with us, and we didn't know how to get rid of her." Heat floods my face. Thus far, I have refused to read the signals that these girls have been sending me, because I'm under the mistaken impression that ignoring meanness in other people is the nice thing to do and will make it go away. But now Megan here has told such an obvious parable that she's basically forcing me to read between the lines. I know she's talking about me. I know I'm not wanted. I get up quickly, bust my tray without having eaten, walk back to my room, but I can't even take refuge there because soon Megan and the other girls go back there to hang out, and I don't want them to see me crying.

0: So my last plan is just to hide in a corner of this girl's room and try not to cry until the time of the dance. I shuffle off to the dance alone, and in the dorm basement, 90s tunes are pumping. Wannabe by the Spice Girls, Everybody by Backstreet Boys. And in my normal life, I'm too self-conscious to really be much of a dancer, but tonight I'm like, what the heck? I don't know anybody here who I care about. Why not let loose? Because these girls' rejection of me, yeah, it's kind of broken me, but it's also freed me. Because why contort myself into something else when it's not gonna make people like me? Why not just be myself? So I let the music take over and I dance. I get pulled into this big dance circle and everyone around me is smiling and I'm feeling the beat and soon I'm smiling too. So when the camp counselor taps me on the shoulder and says, hey, your mom's here, I'm like, what? Why is my mom here? And then I remember that a few hours ago I was bawling and asking to go home. I end up staying at camp. I do learn very cool stuff about mitosis and meiosis and mutations in Mendel. And I make new friends who are nice, normal people. But I never forget that there really are mean people in this world. And you can't always win them over with kindness, but you don't have to let them crush your spirit. Thank you.
1: That was Kristen Lee. Kristen is an avid reader, book reviewer, an aspiring writer who lives in Cambridge, Massachusetts with her partner, three children, and a mini golden doodle, Fluffy. Kristen ended up working in a genetics research lab during summers in high school and went on to major in biology in college, which eventually led to medical school. You can see a picture of Kristen and Fluffy on our website, themoth.org. Maura Schneider shared this next story on another Grand Slam stage, this one at the Lincoln Theater in Washington, D.C., where we partner with local public radio station WAMU. Just a note, Maura alludes to teenage sexual awakening. It's all very innocent, but just wanted to mention. Here's Maura Schneider, live at the Moth.
2: I once lived in a world where sex was only practiced between two consenting Barbie dolls. My best friend Emily and I spent so many unsupervised hours when we were seven in her basement, kneeling in front of Barbie's dream house and carefully unvelcroing blouses and pressing nippleless boobs against chiseled chests and giggling. And then when we were eight, the summer we were eight, we emerged from that dark basement and realized, we went to the pool and we realized that non-plastic living boys could also make us giggle. We would whisper about the cutest ones and laugh when they belly flopped or tried to eat a whole hot dog in one bite. And there was one boy who ruled them all. This muscly blonde middle schooler named Scott. When he was there, I felt like there was a magnet in my chest pulling me towards him. And he was so beautiful. It was like the world was brighter and better when he was there. Emily liked him too, my best friend, and so we would tread water next to him trying to get his attention, and she was really bold, so she'd say things like, looks like that modeling contract's gonna come through, Scott, or time my underwater handstand. I was really shy. I would try and talk, but I would just stare at him, hoping that that would evolve into a romantic relationship. Instead, Scott, after a week of being these perpetual giggling shadows next to him, Scott got tired of it, and he pushed us away from him in the pool and yelled, ugh, you guys are so annoying, just leave me alone. I was heartbroken. Emily and I gathered up our stuff and ran back to her house, and once we had changed, we went back down to the basement, where we were just seething with anger. See, we'd been playing relationships for years now with dolls and stories and movies, and the girl and the boy always get together. We had no framework for rejection. And before I go on, I just want to remind you that there are a lot of adults in the world who do not know how to handle rejection without lashing out, and I still had 12 of my baby teeth. So We started plotting. Like, I wanted to take that pain.

0: and get it out of me and on to Scott. And I do not know why, but the solution was a letter. A sexy letter. A sexy prank letter. We would write a letter and sign it from a made-up name, and it would drive him crazy, and he would never be able to find her, so we'd win. So we started writing. Emily had better handwriting, so she was doing most of the writing, and she was coming up with some real good lines about butts. And I was inspired by all of those hours of research at Barbie's dream house. I said, write this down. I want to get naked and hug and kiss you. It was the best. And we signed it Love Sally because we thought that was the sexiest woman's name. We ran over to his house and like jammed it in the mail slot when the coast was clear. And then we ran home and played it cool. And because I was 8, the next morning, I had basically forgotten about it. And I was playing dolls in my second floor bedroom. And I looked out the window, and there's Scott marching down the street with his brother, and he's holding the letter. My mom was working. My sister was watching us. She and Scott were the same year in school, and I shouted down to her, don't let him in! But, okay, my sister's awesome, but she was, like, not very cool in school, and Scott was. And she chose status over sisterhood and escorted him upstairs. And I panicked and ran to the bathroom to hide, but our bathroom door didn't lock, so I had to like jam my shoulder against the wall, against the door, and Scott and his brother and my own sister are pushing on the other side. And but I've got a lot of adrenaline, so I'm holding my own. And every once in a while, the door pops open, and Scott and I make eye contact in the mirror. He's still so cute. And I pop it back. And he starts interrogating me, and I'm denying everything, everything. And it's the longest conversation that we've ever had. And then he's like, who's Sally? Who's Sally? And I'm like, I don't know. I don't know. And then he says, who's Sally? And I say, I think she goes to Emily's school. He leaves. He goes down. And I'm like, oh, my God. He bought it. I'm in the clear. And then I think, dang, I sold out my best friend, like, really quick. And then I'm like, can we still have that romantic relationship? Well, surprise, it was not over. Scott's mom called my mom and Emily's mom, and they had what must have been the most awkward conversation my mom has ever had as a mom. And afterwards, she came home and came up to my room and sat on my bed and said, Maura, do you have any questions about your body or your feelings? And I'm like, oh my God, no, no, I don't want to talk about this. But when I open my mouth, I just start crying. And I'm embarrassed and I know I'm in trouble, but I started this summer thinking that sex was just a game that you played with dolls. And then in the last 24 hours, I had burst into this world of shame and rejection and erotic revenge letters. And now, everybody in my neighborhood knew that I knew what sex was. And I realized once you go into that world, you can never go back. Thank you.
1: Maura Schneider is a writer and illustrator living in Fredericksburg, Virginia. Her graphic essays have appeared in The Believer and No Tokens Journal. She is currently working on a graphic memoir about sexuality, consent, and caregiving. What I love about Maura's story is not just the sudden realization that she's in over her head, but that she's got to stay there a while. Maura told me that she wishes she'd learned earlier not to be so scared of embarrassing herself, but the absolute lack of control that comes with parenting encouraged her back to that place of bold, gut-driven risk-taking that gave her the nerve to get up on the moth stage at her first slam and win.

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0: This is the Moth Radio Hour from PRX. I'm Samuel James. As I was listening back to these stories, I was reminded that walking the walk doesn't just show others who you are. Along the way, it can reveal who you should be, who you can be, and who you want to be. And sometimes, even more than that, like with our next storyteller, Kaya Jarvis. They shared their story at a showcase we produced featuring stories from women and girls that we presented in partnership with the Kate Spade Foundation in New York. A quick note that this story references an eating disorder. Here's Kaya Jarvis.
6: In March of 2020, my parents drove me and my sister from our New York City apartment upstate to spend quarantine in a little cabin. It was heated by a fireplace. For the first 2 months, it didn't have running water, so we had to use our neighbor's hose to brush our teeth and take showers. It was very tight and cramped, and like everyone else, we were kind of going crazy. We were fighting a lot. I was finishing eighth grade at the time. I didn't want to be stuck in a house with my family. My sister didn't want to be stuck in a house with the family. My parents didn't want to be stuck in a house together or with us, and it was a lot. And throughout eighth grade, you know, I felt very isolated and insecure, and I didn't feel very connected to the people around me. And I was going through a lot of depression and anxiety. And this got really heightened in quarantine because I had more time to just sit with my thoughts, and I didn't have the distractions of taking the subway and always being surrounded by people and things to take me away from what I was feeling. And, you know, throughout my life, I've always kind of dealt with bad feelings with food. You know, if I'm having a bad day, I would eat something that made me feel really good and happy. But in eighth grade, I kind of approached food in a very different way. Instead of eating something that made me happy, I would restrict to take my mind off of things that were causing me stress and to give me something else to focus on. And this progressed a lot in quarantine to the point where all I could think about was food and what I would eat and what I would not eat and how many calories I wanted to eat and how much I weighed and what I looked like. And this got worse and worse throughout quarantine, and I couldn't think about anything else. And my mom wanted us to really connect, and so she started making these really elaborate dinners a couple of times a week, and she would make us all get off of our phones and sit us down at the table and present us with roasted vegetables and salad and pasta and whatever she could come up with, and have us all eat there and sit together. But these dinners didn't really help me, and they made me feel very stressed out because I would look at this plate in front of me and not be able to eat it. And I would try to hide it from my parents, but at one point, I couldn't hide it from them. So I had to sit my mom down and tell her that I had an eating disorder and that I needed some help with it. And so my parents were very supportive, and they signed me up for therapy, and my mom started driving me down to a doctor's in Manhattan once a week where I would get weighed and I would have to list everything that I ate that day and everything that I'd eaten that week. And I was very lucky to have this help, but I also felt very watched and in trouble and like I was doing something wrong, which I was, but I also couldn't really tell that I was doing something wrong at the time. And, you know, this went on. I kept on going to these doctor's appointments. I kept on having therapy, but it wasn't really helping that much because I still felt really isolated and disconnected. And one time, while my mom was driving me to the doctor's appointment, she brings up my friend Lana. And she's like, hey, why don't you reach out to Lana and ask her to hang out? You know, she lives right by the doctor's. You guys could go to the park. It might be nice for you to talk to someone outside of the four family members that you're stuck in a house with. So I reached out to Lana. And Lana was one of the only other Black girls in our mostly white Upper West Side middle school. So we always had this connection that I didn't really feel with any of my white friends. And we always understood each other on a deeper level. And I reached out to Lana, and we made plans. And throughout quarantine, she was one of the only people I ever actually stayed in contact with. I was kind of isolating myself from school and my friends and even my family because all I could think about was food. And so I reach out to Lana, and we make plans to hang out, and I'm really excited. And the next week, I go to the doctor's appointment. It's very cold in there, and the doctor isn't very nice, and I'm being weighed, and I feel very watched again. But I know I'm going to see my friend in a couple of hours. So I make my way from the doctor's appointment. I walk 10 blocks to her house. But as I'm walking over to her house, it hits me that I'm sick, and I have an eating disorder. And when you hang out with people, you're supposed to eat, and you're supposed to have fun eating, and you're supposed to talk with each other and not focus on the food. But all I could focus on at the time was food. So I'm making my way over to her house, and I'm very excited, but I'm also deeply, deeply stressed. But I pick her up, and we do a little air hug, and we start walking over to Central Park. And then she's like, hey, there's this pizza place around the corner, and it's really good. Do you maybe want to get a slice? And I'm like, sure, yeah, I love pizza. Like, that sounds great. But we go to the pizza place, and I'm really stressed out the entire time. I get my slice, though, and we go over to Central Park, and we sit down at this really nice bench, and it's super sunny, and the wind is blowing perfectly. And she's telling very great stories. She's a very funny person, and we're, like, looking at TikToks or whatever. And she starts to eat her pizza, and I look down, and I open up this box in front of me, and I can immediately smell how good this pizza will taste. And I look at it, and it has the perfect amount of cheese and the right crust, and it has all of these things that I really love, but also all of these things that at the time I'm really scared of, you know, cheese and oil and bread and whatever. And so I don't want to be weird, and I don't want Lana to suspect anything, and I just want to have a normal hangout. So I take a couple of bites, and I kind of just make myself eat. But I don't finish the slice, and it's okay, and she doesn't notice anything, and we just go on with the hangout, and it's okay. And the next week, I go to the doctor's again, and we hang out again, and we get pizza, and I'm still really scared, and I don't finish my slice, but at least I know Lana won't be watching me, and I know that she'll still treat me like I'm normal. And this goes on. Every week, I go to the doctor's, I go to therapy. I feel really watched by everyone, including my family. You know, my mom would check my plate every meal, and I would have to list everything I ate. But I would always get to see Lana every week, and we would always eat together, and I would always be able to laugh and focus on what she was saying. And over time, these hangouts really helped me because I'm able to associate food and eating with my friend and the laughter and the joy I feel when I'm around her and also when I'm eating with her. And it's now about to be ninth grade. We're about to start high school. It's a very big time. I'm kind of nervous about that, but I'm also really excited to start something new. And I'm doing a lot better with food. I'm eating a lot more. I'm feeling a lot less stressed about it. And a big reason for that is Lana. And so we're hanging out. And that day we get pizza, and we decide to go to Riverside Park. And we find this really nice spot that's away from everyone where you can see the river, and we're covered by trees. And we start to eat our food, and I notice that I'm not thinking about the food, and I'm just thinking about what she's saying and how nice it looks that day. And so I decide I want to tell her, and I go, hey, Lana, throughout quarantine, I've had an eating disorder, and I'm a lot better now, and you're one of the main reasons I'm a lot better. And I'm scared to tell her this. You know, I don't want things to change. I want to feel normal. I don't want to feel watched. But she gives me a hug, and she tells me she's proud of me, and she tells me how strong I am. And things go back to normal, and we watch TikToks, and we talk, and we laugh, and it's fine. And throughout ninth grade and high school, I'm now a junior. We've stayed friends, and I'm fully recovered now. And every time we hang out, we eat together, and we laugh, and we share stories. And instead of focusing on food and the negative parts of it and the things that are scary about it, I can now focus on what I love about food and also what I love about the people that I share food with.
0: Kaya Jarvis is a 16-year-old born and raised New Yorker. They said they spend their hours going to school, playing in a band, making art, curled up in a ball with headphones on, and skipping around with friends. To see a picture of Kaya and find out more about any of the storytellers you've heard this hour, as well as info about other Moth Live events, you can visit our website at themoth.org. Our next story is from Dr. Sam Blackman. 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
7: I looked in the usual places. I looked in the lab and the labor and delivery ward and the operating room, but for me, the images under the microscope were just mostly interesting. And the birth of a child, if it's not your child, is not beautiful. And in the operating room, I found more brutality than beauty. As a second-year pediatric resident, if there was beauty in medicine, I wasn't seeing it. After 100-hour work weeks, a kid could crap rose petals, and I would just dutifully put some in a vial and note it in the chart. And don't confuse cute with beauty. Sick kids, even really sick kids, can be cute, but disease is not beauty, and parents of sick kids are not beautiful. Parents of sick kids are terrified. And when you feel that the life of your child is in danger, you want some element of control. And what you don't want is a second-year pediatric resident, and you certainly didn't want me at that time. Because between the crushing fatigue and the constant fear of screwing up and not knowing enough, not only was there no beauty in my life, but I was actually getting uglier because I would let the frustration and the fear creep in, and sometimes my words would hurt the people that I was there to help. And it turned out that there were moments where I was so ashamed because for someone who so desperately wanted to be a doctor, I was not being the doctor that I wanted to be. I was not being my best self. Brianna's mother took this to a whole new level. The rage that she felt and that she made the team feel pervaded us on a daily basis. And we all knew why her child was going to die, and there was nothing that we could do about it. She had the period, worst period, tumor period ever. She had a diffuse intrinsic pontine glioma, a bastard of a tumor that invades the brainstem. It's inoperable in all situations. You can't touch it with chemo or radiation. It's 100% fatal, and most children die within 8 months of diagnosis. And her rage was compounded by the fact that she was a single mother and she was going through this alone. And so she would wall herself off. She kept the glass door to her room closed. She kept the curtains drawn and the lights off. And she wouldn't let us in at all for rounds. She wouldn't even let us in to examine Brianna because what was the point? And so we would dutifully hover every morning outside of her room to go over the day's labs and to go over the plan. And we would beg to come in, but she would not let us come in. And she wouldn't even talk to us or want to hear the treatment plan, except for when she wanted us to use her treatment plan. And then we would negotiate. Substitute herbal tea for water? Sure. Skip the steroids and blood pressure medicines? No. Coffee enemas. What about coffee enemas? We had a week-long debate about coffee enemas. It's a thing. And my attending had never heard about coffee enemas, and so he sent me to go research coffee enemas. And when I came back, he said, you go into the room and tell her why we can't do daily coffee enemas. And so I went into the room. But because I presented both sides of the issues to her, she actually started to let me in, literally let me in. I was the only doctor who could go into the room. And every day I would sit outside and we'd round as a team, and then I would go into the room and I would examine Brianna and I would talk to her about the plan, and then I'd come out and communicate with the team. And so for a few weeks until I went off service, I was exclusively Brianna's doctor. But then rotations end and teams rotate off and residents change, and I went on to the next thing. About a month later, I was coming home from dinner with my wife on a Saturday night, and my pager went off, and it was a nurse from the pavilion, which is the part of the hospital where the palliative care patients stay. And the nurse said that she thought that Brianna was dying and wanted to know if I would come in. Now, I wasn't on call or on service, but something told me that I should go. So I called my attending on service, and I said, would you meet me there, because I've never attended a death before. And believe it or not, attending a death is a lot more complicated. You don't just sort of stand there and wait for the person to die. One of the horrible things that they neglect to tell you at the start of your pediatric residency is that children take a really long time to die because they've got brand new hearts and brand new lungs, and their bodies really try to cling to life. And think about that for a minute and think about what that looks like. So it was 10 o'clock at night, and for the next 4 hours, we did our job. We gave medicines to help her agonal breathing and to alleviate any pain. And when we couldn't do any more, we stood by the door and we bore witness. The nurse went in and checked on her and came out and said that she thought that Brianna had stopped breathing. And the attending physician said to me that I should go and pronounce her dead because the mom knew me and appeared to trust me. And I said, all right, but I've never done this before. I didn't know what to expect. So I quietly went into the room and I said, I need to examine Brianna one last time. And then I performed the ritual. I felt for the absence of a pulse. I put my stethoscope on her chest and I listened for a full 60 seconds for the absence of a heartbeat. And I said to her mother, I'm so sorry for your loss. And I noted silently the time of death. And as I was getting ready to leave the room, I turned to her and I said, is there anything I can do for you? And she paused and said, could you pray with me? And I hesitated because I'm a lapsed Jew from New Jersey and I don't really pray and I don't really believe in God. And frankly, pretending to pray in the face of a dead child seemed like the absolutely wrong thing to do. But then there in that moment, it dawned on me that this wasn't about me. Brianna's mother needed me to be the doctor that she saw me as, and this was the opportunity for me to be the doctor that I wanted to be. And so there in that room, lit just by silent glowing monitors, I had the one truly beautiful moment for myself in medicine, where a stranger held my hands, and we stood over the body of her daughter, and I closed my eyes when she did. And when she started to speak, words of a prayer that I had only heard a few times before somehow came forth. Our Father, who art in heaven, hallowed be thy name. Thy kingdom come, thy will be done on earth as it is in heaven. Thank you.
0: Sam Blackman is a pediatric oncologist, cancer drug developer, and chief medical officer at Day One Biopharmaceuticals. He lives on Orcas Island in Washington State with his wife Julie, daughter Annika, and a menagerie of pets. Sam said his decision to enter medicine was less about science and more about understanding life and what makes it so precious and special. This experience was a tipping point for him, and he has carried the memory of Brianna with him for over 20 years. You can see a picture of Sam from his residency days on our website, themoth.org. Coming up, navigating teenage crushes in high school, where your mother is also your teacher, when the Moth Radio Hour continues.

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1: April showers are known to bring May flowers, but it's also the time of year when billions of birds are migrating overnight and insects are emerging, buzzing back to life. 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
6: You're listening to the Moth Radio Hour from PRX. I'm Samuel James. We all know that high school years can be strange and nerve-wracking, and that's what Annie Lynn told us about at a story slam we produced at the Miracle Theater in Washington, D.C., where we partner with local public radio station WAMU. 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
7: As I prepared to enter high school, my mom introduced a new rule. I would have to call her Mrs. Hoblet. And even though I threw a huge fuss about calling her by her teacher name, it turned out that this was not the most difficult part of our mother-daughter-student-teacher relationship that we were going to have to navigate. I was a highly dramatic teenager who just wanted to fall in love, and she was a stoic Norwegian-American teacher who just wanted her students to love grammar. And she laid out some pretty strict rules at the beginning. You know, she was not going to pull any strings for me. This was not going to be like the drama teacher who cast her daughter in, as the lead in every play. No resentment there. But, and I didn't really want her to or need her to, because I was a super goody-goody rule follower. She didn't really need to do anything for me to get along in high school. The one exception that she did make was that she bumped me up on the list for driver's ed. Not because she wanted me to get my license any earlier. You can drive in Montana at age 15. But she wanted to make sure that I learned how to drive on the icy Montana winter roads. But then things got a little more blurry when she actually became my teacher. It turned out that her omnipresence had a bit of an effect on my romantic life. And so when I first had her as a teacher my sophomore year for English, and I started to scheme about how she could be useful in more ways than just teaching me how to write, which she was very well known for being very good at. But my first high school boyfriend broke up with me several days into the school year. It was not a serious relationship. We held hands a couple times, and he kissed me on the cheek, but I still was very dramatic and wanted to feel all the feelings. And so I plotted this revenge plan that I pitched to my mom over dinner. I said, "So, Mom, Nate's desk is not that far away from your desk, and you have this," she called it the dinger, "this high-pitched bell that she would ring," she probably got it at the mom store, to get students' attention. And I said, "You could just ring it in Nate's ear, and it would be very nonchalant, he sits right there, or you just consider it." And she didn't, but it turned out that the population of boys in that particular sophomore English class would be fodder for many dinner time conversations throughout the year. As I recovered from the heartbreak of Nate, something very surprising happened, and that Caleb started flirting with me. And he was much cooler than me. He was the star of the basketball team, and I was not quite sure what to do with all this attention, especially because the attention mostly came in the form of him telling dirty pickup lines to my easily scandalized self. So, for example, walking into class, he says, "Hey, Annie, let's do math. Add a bed, subtract the clothes, divide our legs, and I'll multiply." I know, a real winner, on and off the court. So I go my own way, and we're working on our like individual writing assignments. And he pokes me across the aisle. And he's like, hey, Annie, do you want to help me with my math? And I was like, okay, bring it over here. Like, I was very, you know, this was not uncommon for people to ask me for help with homework. And so he's like, no, will you help me with my math? And I was like, okay, bring it over here. And he goes, no, will you help me with my math? And all of a sudden the joke clicks into place. And I screamed, oh my gosh! And my mom whips around. She goes, you two, detention. I said, Mom, Mrs. Hoblett! I had never had detention in high school, and now my mom was my sentencer. And she wasn't just gonna settle for any old detention. She decided that instead of going to the detention room, we were going to clean her classroom. So over dinner that night, I tried to plead my case, like, you should be glad that I had that reaction to a dirty joke. She said, you should be glad that I just got you an hour by yourself with Caleb. Realized that she was right, and so I prepared for this detention with great hope. Like, in the very romantic setting of my mom's classroom, I could have my first real kiss. And so the day of detention, I, like, dressed up very, my mom's, like, looking at me over breakfast, like, okay, like, you're taking this really seriously. And we go, and I've got, you know, I'm really excited, and he just acted like we were not there because of his attentions to me, and like there was nothing between us. And it was the first of many heartbreaks of the roller coaster of my sophomore year with Caleb. And later on in the year, I said to my mom, I am so over him. And she goes, oh, okay, good. Well, just please, can you not like develop feelings for anyone else in this class? Like, it's becoming a little bit disruptive. And I was like, oh, who could I possibly like in the class? And she raised her eyes at me and was like, Patrick. And I don't know if it was motherly wisdom or teacherly wisdom, but Patrick and I are married. And we are expecting our first child this fall. And I am not a teacher, so I'm going to have to figure out another way to really shape and influence my child's life, both academically and romantically.
6: Annie Lynn works on global public health and is based in Bozeman, Montana. When she told this at a story slam on the theme of mothers, she was about to become a mother herself. And now she's getting ready to do it all over again with her second child. I asked Annie if her mother had used her teacherly wisdom to predict anything else in her life. She said her mother predicted both that Annie would be able to hold her own out in the world, but also that she'd sometimes struggle with letting things go. According to Annie, both, especially the latter, are definitely true. You can see a picture of Annie and her mom, aka Mrs. Hoblett, on our website, themoth.org.

0: If you happen to be in Fremont, Washington at the height of summer, you might come upon the annual Fremont Solstice Parade, which features people on their bikes in various states of nudity, covered in body art. 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
1: So the first time you do the naked solstice cycle, you want to look amazing. And you have a lot of plans, and you have a lot of objectives. And they fall away because you have life. And so the day before you get body paint, and that morning you wake up earlier than you ever normally wake up on a Saturday, and you paint yourself, and you look in the mirror and you think, I look fantastic. My God, I should do this every day. I thought I was bad at makeup, but this is amazing. Now, this was established with clown paint down the center of my body, a smashing green side and an orange side, because I was going to be the Irish flag. And then you have this moment where you look at yourself, like, this is brilliant. God, just such a... What about my back? And so you panic and you think, he'll be up. Never mind, he'll be up. He'll do it. And so you ring your friend and you get that like morning, like, what? Hiya, what are you up to? Oh, I was asleep. Great, that's brilliant. I love that. Would you mind coming over? Are you all right? Yeah, I'm great. I need you to paint my bum. I'm sorry, what? I need you to paint my bum. Long, long pause. Okay. Click. Minutes later, I'm being painted. Now, the next thing was I hadn't actually worked out at the time I lived on Capitol Hill how to get to Fremont. Normally, I would have taken a bus, but that seemed like a very bad idea under my current situation. Plus, I now had a bike that I wasn't entirely confident could make it to Fremont. I was sure it could make it somewhat along the race, whatever we're calling it, but to Fremont, I don't know. So I now think, and I look at my friend, I'm like, your boyfriend has a car, right? And she goes, yeah. So what's Dan doing this morning? So next thing I know, this poor, exhausted teacher is getting me in my car going, try not to get paint. Too late. There's going to be paint. There is paint to this day. So he gets me there, and then I have the next bit, which I can't work out, which I'm like, oh, there's all these people. How are we actually going to drive in to drop me off? I'm a proper part of this parade. And I realise the only way to do this is to be dropped at the Nickerson Street Saloon, get out, and then run across the bridge with my bike, holding it, and then scream at the crowds, I'm sticky, let me through! This works very well if you're ever in an emergency. People scatter. So now, this was a while ago, and at the time there was still this vague fear of it being kind of illegal, and people, the sites, I had no clue where to meet the other cyclists. So I'm looking around. Finally, I mean, it's a moment of delight. You see another naked cyclist, and you're like, fantastic, great, we're all here. I'm doing something proper. So I meet up with them, and we're all outside the hills, and they're like, oh, we do this little cycle to Ballard first, and then we come around, and I'm going, I don't know what you're talking about, I live on Capitol Hill, but I'll follow you anywhere. And it was brilliant. It was the year of the World Cup, and a lot of people were in different countries. So the Irish thing, I got a lot of people screaming, go Italy! And I was like, yeah, EU, we're all alike, it's great. And, well, up until recently, but that's another story. And so we're cycling along Leary, and it's great, and we're almost at 15th, and suddenly that feather boa that I put on my bike is bringing back that quote from the Avengers where they say, no capes. Turns out, no feather boas either, because it gets stuck in my chain. And they all keep going, and I'm going, wait for me, please, oh, no. And so I'm there outside a coffee shop, furiously tearing feathers from my bike chain, fully naked, painting as Irish flag, as families are getting their morning coffee with their small children, looking at me going, oh, isn't that authentic? And now all I can do is cycle around the Free Lard area, which, as I said, I was like, I had no clue where I was. And I keep cycling and cycling, and I'm looking for them, no clue where they are. And I would come across random people, and I go, hello, have you seen a large group of naked cyclists? And they go, no, just you. Now, this went on for 20 minutes, the longest 20 minutes of my life. And yet, I had a little dress. I never put it on. I kept going. I looked endlessly. And finally I found them and I had this amazing race and it was like this amazing justification. I'd been at my lowest low and I'd found them. And at the very, very, very, very end of the whole thing, I was at PCC, I'd put the dress on, but I had the silver wig and I was still painted. And I felt a hand on my bum. And I thought, what the job? This is not the time. And I turn around and there's nobody there. And then I look down. There's this tiny little person. She's about 5. She looks at me and she goes, are you real? And I was like, yeah, I'm pretty sure. I mean, it's up for some debate at times, but yeah. She goes, awesome.
0: That was Evie O'Reilly. Evie says that in addition to the Fremont Solstice Parade, she has also appeared naked on a bike in a Flaming Lips video, watching the planets. She says she'd like to give a shout out to Wayne Coyne for normalizing and empowering nakedity. And poor Russ for helping with that first paint job, and all her friends who have helped in the years since. To see pictures of Evie painted as the Irish flag and a pineapple, peacock, zebra, and even Jean-Luc Picard of the Starship Enterprise, you can find them all on our website, themoth.org. The Moth hosts slams all around the U.S., in the U.K., and in Australia. 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The Moth finds a lot of storytellers from our Story Slam series, but if you have a story you'd like to share and there isn't a slam in your area, you can always pitch us. 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That's it for this episode of the Moth Radio Hour. 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And that's the story from the Moth.

This episode of the Moth Radio Hour was produced by me, Jay Allison, Catherine Burns, Meg Bowles, and Samuel James, who also hosted the hour. Co-producer is Vicky Merrick. Associate producer, Emily Couch. Education program and Grand Slam coaching by Michelle Jalowski and Larry Rosen. The rest of the Moth's leadership team includes Sarah Haberman, Sarah Austin Jeunesse, Jennifer Hickson, Kate Tellers, Jennifer Birmingham, Marina Kluche, Leanne Gully, Suzanne Rust, Brandon Grant, Inga Gladowski, Sarah Jane Johnson, and Aldi Kaza. Moth stories are true as remembered and affirmed by the storytellers. Our theme music is by The Drift. Other music in this hour from Stellwagen Symphonette, Corey Wong, Victor Wooten, Paul Motian, Bill Frizzell and Joe Lovano, Wolf Peck, and Michael Hedges. 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
7: 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Today on 1A, subscription traps. 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
8: Live from NPR News, I'm Giles Snyder. The Trump administration is telling federal immigration and customs enforcement officers to suspend most vehicle stops nationwide. The order comes after two fatal shootings within a week, NPR's Sergio Martinez Beltran reports.
9: The news was confirmed to us by the office of Maine U.S. Senator Angus King. The two men killed in Houston and Maine had been driving their vehicles when ICE officers attempted to pull them over. In both cases, the two victims were not the intended enforcement target of ICE. Now, DHS told NPR it will not discuss enforcement tactics, so we don't yet know all the details of this change, but Senator King's office says this is happening. And this could mark a significant shift in policy.
8: President Trump's border czar, Tom Homan, told Fox News Tuesday that the pause is not a policy shift, but a temporary pause to conduct a short-term review. Pro-Palestinian activist Mahmoud Khalil has filed a lawsuit alleging, quote, a public-private conspiracy to target critics of Israel. The suit claims that the federal government and several private groups worked together to suppress supporters of a movement fueled by Israel's war on Hamas. NPR's Kat Lonsdorf reports.
10: Khalil is a former Columbia University graduate student who gained prominence as a student activist protesting Israel and its actions against Palestinians in Gaza. He is a legal permanent resident and married to a U.S. citizen, but in March of 2025, he was arrested by ICE and detained, accused of stoking anti-Semitism contrary to U.S. foreign policy interests. The newly filed lawsuit alleges that officials in the Trump administration, the conservative think tank The Heritage Foundation, and two online surveillance groups coordinated to suppress his constitutional rights. The White House did not respond to NPR for comment on the lawsuit, but instead accused Khalil of obtaining a visa by, quote, fraud and misrepresentation. Khalil is facing deportation, a case that could end up before the U.S. Supreme Court. Kat Lonsdorf, NPR News, Washington.
8: The sister of former Republican Senator Lindsey Graham has been sworn in, becoming the first woman to represent South Carolina in the U.S. Senate. Darlene Graham will finish the rest of her late brother's term, which expires in January, NPR's Sam Greenglass.
11: Graham was sworn in 3 days after her brother's unexpected death. The Graham siblings were especially close. Lindsey became Darlene's guardian after their parents died. He later adopted her so she could access his military benefits from serving as an Air Force lawyer. Senate Pro Tem Chuck Grassley of Iowa administered the oath of office.
12: Do you solemnly swear that you will support and defend the Constitution of the United States?
11: In a soft voice, Graham said she would. Graham is commissioner of the South Carolina Commission for the Blind. She has not said if she'll run in the August 11th Republican primary for a full term. Sam Greenglass, NPR News, Washington.
8: And you're listening to NPR News. The U.S. military says the latest strikes on Iran lasted for 7 hours. In a statement, the military said it hit dozens of military targets near the Strait of Hormuz and Iranian coastal areas. Earlier, the U.S. reimposed a naval blockade on Iranian ports over attacks on shipping through the strait. Oil prices are rising, and in a statement, Iran's Revolutionary Guard Corps is threatening to halt all energy exports from the Middle East. At the World Cup, the world's number one ranked team, France, has been defeated in a semifinal match by a European rival. Here's Steve Futterman reporting.
3: The favorite to win the World Cup is out. France falls to Spain 2-0, and it will be Spain now advancing to Sunday's championship match against either England or Argentina. Spain never trailed in this match, jumping out to a 1-0 lead in the 22nd minute on a penalty shot. Spain made it 2-0 in the second half. But it was the Spanish defense that was the big story once again, preventing France's great striker, Kylian Mbappe, from scoring. Meanwhile, Spain's great goalkeeper, Unai Simon, comes through with his sixth shutout in seven matches. He has allowed only one goal in the World Cup competition. For NPR News, I'm Steve Futterman at the World Cup in Arlington, Texas.
8: Spain's opponent in the World Cup final will be decided later today when England goes head-to-head with defending champion Argentina. The second semifinal is being played in Atlanta, where stepped-up security is in place. I'm Giles Snyder, NPR News.
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7: This is 1A. I'm Jen White. What do gyms, TV shows, pet food, and smart doorbells all have in common? Nowadays, you might use a monthly subscription or other recurring membership to access these goods or services. The average American spends $219 every month on subscriptions. That's more than $2,600 a year. Subscriptions mean predictable profits for companies. That is, unless you cancel. Enter subscription traps. That's when companies make it easy for customers to sign up, but difficult to cancel. Some also use deceptive tactics that automatically enroll customers into a subscription after a free trial ends without making the terms clear. In recent years, cities and states have moved to crack down on subscription traps. They're also taking steps to regulate junk fees that companies can add to goods and services, causing prices to soar far beyond what's advertised. One city leading the way is New York, where city leaders announced a ban on abusive subscription practices on Friday.
14: New York City is banning subscription traps for good. Delivering on Mayor Mamdani's executive order number 10, DCWP is implementing the first municipal click-to-cancel rule in the United States, guaranteeing that New Yorkers can cancel services as easy as they can sign up for them. If a business can enroll you with one click, they can let you cancel with one click. It's that simple.
7: That was Samuel Levine. He's the commissioner of the NYC Department of Consumer and Worker Protection. Today on 1A, how regulators around the country are working to protect consumers against hidden fees and deceptive subscription models. But first to New York City, where Michael Tiger is the general counsel at the NYC Department of Consumer and Worker Protection. We spoke with him earlier. So, Michael, on Friday, New York City announced this new rule banning companies from using subscription schemes to trap customers into recurring charges. It's slated to go into effect later this year on October 1st. How prevalent is this problem in your city?
15: I think it's something that we've seen develop and accelerate over recent years. I mean, we received hundreds of complaints just to DCWP's consumer services line over the last couple years. But this is nothing new. No, this is something that we've seen that industry is rewarding as far as a measure of profitability, subscription. We've all seen it. Things that have traditionally not been subscription services. You go to buy a vehicle now, a car, and there are certain things that are vehicle, like security and warranties are now based on a subscription service. We all know how many different apps we, streaming apps we have that are based on streaming. Suddenly, we used to be an aggregated cable package. Now we all have managing all these digital subscriptions. And these are the things that are building up and making it very difficult for New Yorkers to have an affordable lifestyle in this city. And that's why we want to give New Yorkers a fighting chance and fight back and give them the protections they need. Because there's nothing wrong inherently with subscriptions or a subscription model, but they can't be predatory.
16: This new rule is estimated to save adults in New York City over $160 million a year. That's according to an analysis from the Roosevelt Institute. That's a progressive think tank. What industries or sectors do you think will be most impacted?
15: Well, I think this has a broad impact. I'm not sure if I can specify one that will be rocket right to the top of the list, but this is a broadly applicable rule. Traditionally, over the last decade, we've heard a lot of complaints about gym memberships. In February, we sent out a letter reminding gyms in New York City of their obligations under current New York state law. And so this rule is really a whole of government approach to make sure that all sorts of industries know that they're going to a subscription model. There are protections in terms of disclosures. And of course, the click to cancel part, being able to cancel that subscription as easy as you signed up for it.
16: Companies that violate the rule will be required to pay hefty fines. How will the city investigate whether companies are actually adhering to the new rule once it's implemented?
15: Well, we have different ways of actually doing that. You know, the mayor passed Executive Order 10, which was really what our inspiration for pursuing this click to cancel rule. He did that back at the beginning of his administration after he was inaugurated. And that really focused our vision on, like, how are we going to be able to take in complaints here on subscription models? So we, as I mentioned before, we have a consumer services unit that serves as like an intake and mediation arm for our agency. And through that, we can see trends, and that can really focus on who are the repeat actors, who are harming consumers through these subscription practices, and allows our lawyers.

0: as you just noted, we also propose a junk fee rule that would apply to all industries in the city. We've already dipped our toe into those waters when we adopted a hotel junk fee rule earlier this year, but this would apply to all sorts of industries. That's just a proposed rule. So we have to go through the rulemaking process, and we're really excited to see what feedback we get from not just the regulated community, but consumers, advocacy organizations, and really point to where are the most prone elements of our economy right now to these junk fees. So again, because we can really direct our attention to where we're seeing the most harm.
1: What are you hearing from businesses on the receiving end of this new rule and any proposed rule that may go into effect?
0: Well, we just announced it on Friday. So this is a great thing. You know, I'm a lawyer, so there's a legal process. We now go through a notice and comment period. We'll have a actual hearing on the rule in 30 days or so. And we actually expect to get very robust comments as part of that rule. And we take the comments we get from all stakeholders very seriously. And I think that is what's going to inform us. This is the beginning of the process.
1: We're talking to Michael Tiger. He's the general counsel at the NYC Department of Consumer and Worker Protection. When people talk about living in New York City, the cost of housing is one of the first things they bring up. If passed, this proposed fee rule could have huge implications for New York's housing market, where about 70% of residents rent, and the average price of a one-bedroom apartment is more than $4,100 a month. And that's before you factor in other monthly or annual fees that rental agencies can tack on, like an amenity fee or a lifestyle fee. So if this rule goes into effect, what do you think it would mean for the housing market in your city?
0: Well, you know, it's obviously a very wide-reaching question that you asked there. It's very important to the mayor and our commissioner that we focused on that. In fact, one of the other executive orders that Mayor Mamdani issued at the beginning of his administration was directing us to look at rental ripoffs. And that's why he held hearings in all five New York City boroughs to hear the stories of New York City residents on an everyday basis. This rule is part of that fight. And we expect that if this rule were to go into effect somewhere down the road later this year, that this will have an impact on what is shown to consumers as they're trying to rent an apartment, provide more clarity so they are more informed. More informed consumers are better consumers and consumers that can actually fight for the affordability of their housing.
1: It's interesting what you're proposing through both this new potential fee rule and the subscription rule is increased transparency for consumers, but you might also see a higher number of complaints. You may have more people who say, look, they're not adhering to this rule and I need help. Is your office ready for a potential uptick in complaints? Do you feel well-staffed enough to be able to address consumer concerns?
0: We are. Like, we're very fortunate with this mayor and this commissioner to really dedicate resources to this agency more than in my experience. I've been at the agency in various roles for 9 years now. And this is the most dedicated resources that we've gotten. So we're actually staffing up right now in terms of lawyers, in terms of staff members in our consumer services unit. So it may very well be that we get more complaints, but those complaints are really what, again, helps us drive our enforcement. I always say there's top bottom and there's bottom up enforcement. Of course, we all see like ads on the subway and that can help guide enforcement. But those complaints that we get from everyday New Yorkers are really what drives our enforcement. So we are prepared to hear from New Yorkers and take the actions we need to make sure that the city is affordable.
1: For other city leaders who are considering how to make their cities more affordable and considering these consumer protection questions, any advice for them?
0: Well, be aggressive and be thoughtful. I mean, this is an opportunity for states, for municipalities to really step in for where there have been losses at the federal level, to be candid. Our commissioner came from the Federal Trade Commission, and he really came with that spirit of tackling the most difficult issues. But we don't have tools necessarily that other cities don't have. Many cities have deceptive business practices laws. Many cities have rulemaking power or enforcement power. They should look at what their tools are and they should use them aggressively at this time when there really is falling on localities and states to really make sure consumers' rights are preserved.
1: And we'll talk more about how the consumer protection landscape at the federal level has shifted. That's

0: It's Michael Tiger. Michael, thank you so much for speaking with us.
1: Oh, thank you. Thank you for inviting me.
0: That was Michael Tiger. He's the general counsel at the NYC Department of Consumer and Worker Protection. We spoke with him earlier. Coming up, how a federal rule banning subscription traps got struck down and what it means for consumer protection in the U.S. And we want to hear from you. If you've ever been charged for a subscription without knowing or hit with a mountain of junk fees, what were you buying and how much did you spend? Email us at 1A@WAMU.org. We'll be right back.

0: New York Times reporters Maggie Haberman and Jonathan Swan conducted over 1,000 interviews for their new book on Donald Trump's White House. On the next Fresh Air, Jonathan Swan shares some of what they found, including the pointed warnings from his own staff that Trump ignored before going to war with Iran. Join us.
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4: This is 1A. I'm Jen White. We're discussing subscription traps, junk fees, and the efforts to regulate them around the country. Joining us now in studio to discuss is Heather Timmons. She's a reporter covering U.S. consumer rights and corporate power for The Guardian. Heather, welcome to the program.
5: Good morning.
4: Also with us in studio is Pat Garofalo. He's the Director of State and Local Policy at the American Economic Liberties Project. He's also the author of The Billionaire Boondoggle, How Our Politicians Let Corporations and Big Wigs Steal Our Money and Jobs. Pat, welcome.
6: Hey, thanks for having me.
4: We're also hearing from so many of you.
7: Hi, my name is Olivia. I'm from Falls Church, Virginia. I have a subscription to DoorDash that I have not been able to figure out how to cancel. I've gone through support, I've gone through the website, I've gone through the app, and I have not figured out how to cancel that $9 subscription fee that I pay every single month. And it's been going on for about a year and a half, 2 years.
8: This is Lisa from Alpharetta. The subscriptions that I had to deal with was ClassPass. I didn't realize I even signed up for it. I thought I was just searching it and didn't realize after a few months that I was actually paying for a subscription I never used. And when I contacted ClassPass, they were very difficult to deal with, but they did eventually cancel my subscription.
4: Lisa, Olivia, thanks for those messages. If you've ever had trouble canceling a subscription you didn't want anymore, what did it take to end it? If your business relies on a subscription model, what do you think about the one-click cancel rule? Email us at 1a@wamu.org. As we've been discussing last week, New York City enacted a rule to impose fines on companies that make canceling subscriptions more difficult for customers. Pat, how does New York City's move fit into the larger landscape of cities and states enacting what's known as click-to-cancel policies?
6: First, we think it's really exciting to see a municipal-level rule in New York City. This is, as far as we know, the first in the nation. But it does follow on efforts in a bunch of states, including New York State, which has arguably the strongest click-to-cancel rule in the country that was passed and signed into law a few years ago. In enacting these sort of rules, there's been a lot of action at the state level. Both Virginia and Louisiana this year became the latest states to enact click-to-cancel rules. And if that sounds like a kind of purplish state and a reddish state and something that appeals all across the ideological spectrum, well, that's exactly what it is.
4: Well, I was wondering about the political divide, if any, that you're seeing here. Why are you seeing this as a bipartisan issue from the politician's perspective?
6: I think it's a couple of things. First, in an era of high costs, this is something that you can enact quickly and have an impact quickly. It's also something that everyone has experienced. You don't have to be a Democrat or a Republican or an independent or a socialist or a monarchist or whatever to have been trapped in a subscription. And a lot of legislators have experienced this, both on click to cancel and junk fees. One of the things that I found really striking is that the politicians themselves or their families, you know, their kids, their spouses have gotten trapped in subscriptions, have paid outrageous fees. And so when you're in committee hearings or talking to folks off the floor of the state house, they have their own story. So it hits home with them in a way that I think a lot of other issues don't. So I think that's why we've seen so much momentum at the city and state level. But also there have been some federal efforts that haven't been as successful and haven't gotten as far through the process. And I think that's galvanized a movement of both advocates and legislators at other levels to say, well, the feds are letting us down, so let's do it ourselves.
4: We'll talk a little bit more about those federal attempts in a bit. But in a statement to 1A Trade Association NetChoice, which represents major internet and technology companies like Meta, Amazon, and Netflix, wrote that NYC's click-to-cancel rule would, quote, harm both consumers and businesses by restricting the ability of businesses to offer discounted retention offers to save consumers money, while also causing legal uncertainty when it comes to the interpretation of this rule compared with existing New York state law regulating subscription cancellation policies. So Heather, they're making an argument here about consumer choice and access and affordability, but also that you have this city-level rule, and then there's also a state-level rule, and those might be in conflict for some businesses. What's your response?
5: We're going to hear this a lot probably from businesses as we see different municipalities in different states start to roll out different rules, given the federal vacuum about them. Their argument, the strongest argument from the industry, or one of the strongest, has always been if you institute this one click to cancel, they can't do what they call saves, where you go, listen, I'm paying $83 for my gym membership or whatever it is. And you say, I want to cancel it. And someone calls you up and says, what if it's 50? You know, and they like that. And that's good for you as a consumer, too, if you can do that kind of thing. And so how exactly that gets worked out is something I think industry is going to have to grapple with.
4: But, Pat, also this question of the vacuum at the federal level. If we rewind back to October 2024, the FTC, the Federal Trade Commission, enacted a federal click-to-cancel rule. It required companies that offer subscription services to make it as easy to cancel as it is to sign up. Then in July 2025, the Federal Appeals Court struck that rule down, saying the FTC didn't conduct a preliminary regulatory analysis, and that process is required for rules that could impact the economy by more than $100 million. So before we dig a little more into that federal rule, I mean, is there some truth to this idea that if companies are trying to navigate a regulatory environment that changes from state to state, that really isn't tenable for them?
6: I don't really buy that argument because there are tons of areas in which these very large, well-resourced corporations have to deal with differing laws. Every state has different tax laws. Every state has different environmental regs. Every county has different property tax rules. And so this is something they're very used to. And when it's in their interest to have rules be different, something like pushing down a minimum wage or eliminating labor law in a certain place, they have no problem with that and dealing with differing regimes that help them. It's only when something that's aimed at consumers, making life a little easier or cheaper for customers of these products, that we start to worry about patchwork is the word that always gets thrown around. So I don't take that super seriously as an argument, particularly for these giant, massive corporations. It's one thing if you're talking about a small, you know, five-person mom-and-pop shop, but I'm fully confident Amazon can deal with different kick-to-cancel laws in Buffalo versus New York City.
4: Well, I mean, Heather, we mentioned small mom-and-pop shops. Some of them do rely on a subscription model. In your reporting, what are you finding about the pressure these types of rules put on those businesses?
5: I don't have a great answer for the small mom and pop shops yet. I've mostly sort of looked at what the Chamber of Commerce is going to say next and things. I would just say to your point, you know, the subscription economy, this idea that we're going to subscribe to everything, is relatively new in all of our lifetime in this room. You know, 20 years ago, there was no such thing. So of course, it can be regulated. And of course, companies can figure out a different way to act. It's something that investors love it. You know, it's regular, predictable earnings. But Americans are now paying over $200 a month in subscriptions, according to a Rocket Money estimate. Something like 74% of Americans are paying more than they think they are. You sort of underestimate how much you're paying because, again, for all this stuff that you didn't know you had a $9 DoorDash fee, you can't figure out how to get rid of it. It's only $9 a month. How long are you going to be on the phone trying to get rid of it? You know what I mean? And that kind of logic is something that companies are relying on, and it's a multi-billion dollar business for them every year. Subscriptions you can't cancel.
4: Well, in 2024, the U.S. Chamber of Commerce issued a statement criticizing the click-to-cancel rule, calling it a, quote, power grab by the commission in its pursuit to micromanage business decisions. They continued on to say, quote, not only will this rule deter businesses from providing sensible, consumer-friendly subscriptions, but it will leave Americans with fewer options, higher prices, and more headaches. Heather, why was the U.S. Chamber of Commerce so opposed to this rule?
5: I mean, they're the biggest business lobby in America, and they have always been opposed to very specific sort of conditions dictating how they do business. Their general pushback is that. And now we just go back to what both the New York City Consumer Protection Division and the FTC are tasked with doing. And the language for both of them is FTC is unfair or deceptive practices. The New York City's is unfair or unconscionable practices. And I think, you know, we can all probably agree more easily in what's deceptive. And when you talk about what's unfair or unconscionable, it depends on what your point of view is. So,
4: is there a bit of consumer responsibility here, Pat, in that, you know, yeah, we all click those boxes without really reading the fine print, but how much of this is on us as consumers to just be more thoughtful and careful about reading the fine print before we say yes?
6: I think especially in an online environment, and that's the other big change that we're talking about, right? A lot of subscription rules date back to the 70s when we were not dealing with an online environment. It's very easy to make online purchasing deceptive and tricky and hard to understand through the design of the physical page, through the actions you have to take to navigate through the screens. And the corporations know that and have spent a lot of time and effort making those processes as hard to understand and as tricky to follow as possible. So there certainly is some level of consumer responsibility, but there's also a lot of corporate responsibility to not make things hard to navigate and tricky. And also, I think this is not just a consumer-facing question. This is also a business fairness question. A corporation, a business that doesn't want to engage in these practices, and I found this a lot my work on junk fees, the companies that don't want to use them feel compelled to use them because it does give you a sort of perverse competitive advantage. You appear artificially cheaper if you use backloaded junk fees versus just putting an upfront price. So there are actually business pressures to engage in these deceptive practices. And so in a lot of ways, these rules are just leveling the playing field for the businesses that want to do the right thing.
4: We'll talk a bit more about junk fees, but I want to go back to when the FTC was still crafting a federal version of the click-to-cancel rule. Other business groups as well raised objections about how the regulations would hurt their business models. Sarah Davies is with the International Franchise Association, and here's some of what she said when she testified at an informal hearing on proposed amendments to the rule in 2024.
9: Small businesses will bear significant compliance, record-keeping, and disclosure cost. More than 80% of franchise owners operate just one location. More than 50% of brands in operation today have less than 20 units, and nearly a third of all franchisors make less than $5 million per year. They operate on membership models that feature a month-to-month membership option, cancelable each month upon notice. The franchise businesses in these industries are still recovering from mandated closures during the pandemic, while also navigating ongoing labor shortages and economic headwinds.
4: Now, in a 2025 letter to Congress, the Chamber of Commerce also called the FTC's rule overbroad and said it established one-size-fits-all requirements for both large corporations and small businesses. The Chamber also argued that small startup companies rely on these free-to-pay subscriptions to introduce their products to new customers, and companies can then convert those free trial subscriptions into paid automatic renewals that continue until the consumer cancels. This is known as a negative option contract. So, you know, circling back to the impact, not just on the big mega companies, but on the small ones, Pat, I mean, how are small businesses supposed to navigate these rules?
6: First, I'm imagining the person who's talking about franchises is talking about gyms and gym memberships. That's pretty likely. And those honestly are some of the most abusive membership models, where you sign up online and then they make you fax something over to them or show up in person at, you know, 2:30 in the afternoon on a Wednesday to cancel your membership. So just because you're small doesn't mean you can't engage in abusive pricing tactics. So I think we need to make that very clear. But also, under a click-to-cancel rule, there's nothing preventing you from using a fair trial period, a fair introduction price. I think one of the ways in which the companies obscure this debate is by saying they can't do things under these rules that they absolutely could, so long as they do it in a clear, transparent process. These rules are not saying you may not use these models. These rules are saying if you are going to use these models, you have to ensure that the consumer understands what they're opting into, that free trial doesn't automatically turn into a paid subscription without the consumer realizing that they're now paying for something. So there's a sweet spot here in which you can still adopt these very common pricing and subscription tactics, just make them fair and transparent and ensure that the consumer knows what they're getting into.
4: Speaking to Pat Garofalo, he's the Director of State and Local Policy at the American Economic Liberties Project, and Heather Timmons, a reporter covering U.S. consumer rights and corporate power for The Guardian. Let's hear from more of you.
10: My name is Michael from Cleveland, Ohio. I purchased a VPN app for my mobile device that had a 30-day free trial period. And within 3 days of the app, I decided it just wasn't for me. I contacted their customer service. They tried desperately to keep me. Then after several days of communicating, I was informed that I had exceeded the number of free cancellations. I had never had a previous subscription relationship or done any business with this company ever. And when I asked them, they refused to substantiate any evidence of this, and I eventually had to settle this through my credit card company twice as they recharged my account after the first dispute.
4: Thanks for that message, Michael. We also heard from Peter, who says it's about time somebody did something about subscription traps. Back in the 80s, I joined a gym in the basement of my office building. After the company moved our office across town, I tried to cancel, and it was darn near impossible. They kept telling me it was a lifetime membership. I seriously considered faking my own death, but knew that even that wouldn't solve the problem. You know, the federal court struck down the FTC's rule for click to cancel on procedural grounds, not substantive grounds. Heather, why has the FTC not tried to reimplement it?
5: Oh, they are working on a new rule. It is out, I believe, for public comment right now.
4: Ah.
5: And so they do, it'll be months. It could be the end of the year, maybe, you know, later than that. But they are seeking public comment. You can go to the FTC and you can comment on it.
4: Is it different from the first rule they tried to implement?
5: I don't think that there are substantive changes in it.
4: So as far as I know.
5: So this FTC, Consumer Protection Division, under Donald Trump is marching forward with some of the same things that the Biden FTC did. We saw the John Deere, you know, right to repair agreement that came out, et cetera. And so this is another one of those. I haven't seen the details of what exactly it looks like yet.
4: Pat, what about you?
6: My understanding is that it is substantively similar to the previous vacated rule.
4: And so what would prevent this rule from being challenged, if anything?
6: I don't know that there's anything that would prevent it from being challenged. You're going to have the same procedure. I think there's a world in which they didn't have to go completely back to the drawing board and start all over. They chose to go completely back to the drawing board and start all over. So you're going to see the same procedural challenges, I would assume, because every rule that comes out of one of these agencies gets challenged on something like these grounds.
4: Now, Heather mentioned the right to repair law, and that allows people like farmers to have access to the software and information they need to repair these products they buy, like the tractors, without having to pay additional money to a company. We did a story about that several weeks ago. You can find it at the1a.org. Just search for Right to Repair or click here and you'll find it. Well, hearing from so many of you, Robin emails, somehow I ended up with two subscriptions to Amazon Prime because I didn't know the email address associated with the second Amazon Prime account and I could not cancel it. I ended up having to close the credit card associated with that account and get a new credit card to stop the charges. It was frustrating. No one at Amazon John seemed to be able to help me. Well, we still want to hear from you if you've had challenges canceling a subscription or finding junk fees. We want to hear your story. Email us at 1a@wamu.org. If you work in a business that relies on this subscription model, we want to hear from you too. 1a@wamu.org. We're here with Heather Timmons with The Guardian and Pat Garofalo with the American Economic Liberties Project. We'll be right back.

0: Bill Maher has received the Mark Twain Prize for American Humor. Finally.
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0: Steve Inskeep speaks with Maher for NPR's Newsmaker series about his brand of humor. Also, the upcoming Senate confirmation hearing for Todd Blanche, President Trump's controversial pick for his next attorney general. All this on the next morning edition from NPR News.
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4: The Fort Wayne Civic Theater opens its three-week run of Grease this Friday. 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
9: Back to our conversation in a moment, but first, a word about what's coming up tomorrow. The U.S. population is getting older. That's made the rising numbers of dementia cases, particularly Alzheimer's disease, a concern for our health system and millions of families. But the field of dementia research, particularly when it comes to diagnosis and treatment, is experiencing a revolution. The FDA has approved three treatments for addressing aspects of these diseases, and new blood tests can make the diagnosis of Alzheimer's much more accessible. We'll talk about what it all means for our knowledge of how to diagnose and treat dementia, what it means for patients and families, and what we still need to learn about these diseases. So, what do you want to know about how the prognosis and treatment of dementia is changing? What do you hope treatments will be able to do in the next few years? Leave us a voicemail at 855-236-1A1A. If you have someone in your family with dementia or Alzheimer's, or you have a family history of it and you're concerned about developing it, what do you want to know about your options for prevention and testing? Again, call us at 855-236-1212. You can also talk to us using our app, 1A Vox Pop, and we'll get to some of your questions tomorrow. Now back to our discussion about junk fees and subscription traps. We're here with Heather Timmons. She's a reporter covering U.S. consumer rights and corporate power for The Guardian. Also with us, Pat Garofalo. He's the director of state and local policy at the American Economic Liberties Project. And we're hearing from many of you about your own experiences with subscription traps.
10: Hi, my name is Doug. I had a recent experience with Amazon at the end of June, early July. And in this two-week period, they charged our family account four times, in which they subscribed us automatically without our consent, nobody clicked links, to four different streaming services. And none of us in that household clicked on anything to subscribe to these services. Of course, we were able to go in and cancel, but my point is, we didn't consent to it.
11: We had subscribed to Amazon. There's a subscription going on. We cannot figure it out whose name is under, and we're having a hard time canceling that too.
12: My name is David. I live in rural Minnesota. I've tried to cancel my Amazon Prime subscription three times in the last 2.5 years, and it never cancels. And I even get confirmation that it was canceled. They still keep charging me $16.02 per month for my Amazon Prime that I don't want anymore.
9: Thanks for those messages. You know, the federal regulatory landscape has changed since the Biden presidency. Early last year, the Trump administration tried to lay off roughly 90% of the Consumer Financial Protection Bureau's staff, or roughly 1,500 employees. A federal judge stepped in to block those firings. And in April, the administration put out a new plan that would cut 1,200 staffers. But a federal judge says that plan is also on hold until Trump's nominee to lead the CFPB is confirmed. Pat, how has the role of CFPB changed under the second Trump administration?
1: I mean, changed as much as obliterated. It's simply not there. And so I work mostly at the state level, and there has been a lot of recognition amongst folks there, both in state legislatures, but in state attorney general offices, state financial regulators, that they need to do a lot of the work that previously was housed at the CFPB, at the FTC, at other federal regulators. And so they have had to step up, which is hard because they don't have anything comparable to the resources of the federal government. Even the best resourced state has a fraction of what the federal government has available. But they have acknowledged that they need to step up and do that work because it's simply not being done.
9: But Heather, when you have drastically fewer people at the federal level working to protect consumers and hold companies accountable, what does that mean for consumer protection if it's happening at this state-to-state level?
13: I mean, there's just not, you know, the federal government sets the standard, really, normally, and they set the direction very often that states are going to go, and they tell big companies, you know, what they need to do to be compliant nationwide. We were talking earlier, but if you have both New York State and California that are setting rules that are similar, if you're a large company, you look at how big, you know, your sales, your market share is in those two states, and you go, well, I better adjust my policies to reflect what the big states are doing. So that's probably, we're going to see a lot of businesses do things like that. They're going to say, these big states where I earn a lot of my money are doing X, Y, and Z, even if the federal government's not doing anything. So I'm going to tweak everything to make it more compliant with that.
9: Pat, I mean, is there any interstate work happening here? Are any governors talking to one another and saying, hey, since we're not getting this kind of consumer protection at the federal level right now, let's work together and figure out something that we can do collectively?
1: It's happening more at the state attorney general level with large cases being filed, multi-state cases on some of these practices. That's where the more of the coordination is happening. But you are seeing states step up and decide to do their own consumer protection. Illinois Governor J.B. Pritzker a couple weeks ago signed a new junk fee law, which has been in the works there for several years. It's just the latest state to do that. It's industry-wide. It is largely what the FTC wanted to do under the Biden administration. So you're seeing states step up that way. But in terms of the coordination, that is really coming out of state AG offices for the reason that they are kind of on the front lines of consumer protection, but they can also enforce federal law for the residents of their states. So they have the ability to take the federal laws that the federal government is not interested in enforcing and enforce them themselves.
9: Well, we're still hearing from so many of you. Linda in Massachusetts emails, I bought a new HP printer about 3 years ago and was convinced to sign up for their ink subscription by the technician who helped me set it up. When I realized that I wasn't using enough ink to make the subscription work financially, I canceled the subscription and found I was no longer able to use the ink that I had already paid for. In other words, they were controlling my printer. I was eventually able to use ink that I had bought at Staples, but I had to find a workaround to be able to use the printer that I had bought. And then we got this message from Susan in Maryland. After my husband died, I discovered he had an AOL monthly subscription. When I called AOL subscription services, the representative said only the person who had originated the subscription could cancel it. I explained the originator had died, and I was the executor of the estate authorized to close all accounts. She said it was still company policy. I tried calling three more times and got the same response from different people. I finally got my son to call and pretend to be my husband, and they closed the account. It just occurs to me when you hear these types of stories from consumers, and we got plenty of them, that from the business side, you might take a pause and say, reputationally, is this working for us? Heather, are you seeing that calculation being made at all?
13: It's very interesting. We talked to a lot of people about that recently. We've gotten into such an extractive model where everybody feels like they need to squeeze every consumer they have. And they feel like, as a Columbia professor explained it to me, that most CEOs feel like they have a gun to their head from shareholders mm-hmm. saying, we need you to squeeze all that, or we're going to get somebody to kick you out. And that's what's going to happen to you. So the whole situation is sort of set up for that. And with someone like StubHub recently, who had all of the problems with their World Cup tickets and people had their once-in-a-lifetime trip ruined because the tickets didn't exist, et cetera, the company's stock price went up 30% while that was happening. You know, so there's just this broad disconnect between what's happening in the investor landscape and what's happening in the consumer landscape. And I think that's part of the reason that you're hearing all of these terrible stories from people who, you know, a business's job should not be to extract as much as possible. It should be to compete on, you know, service and quality of goods and to delight people and all of these things that we, you know, grew up believing. And right now we're in a situation where instead it is just, let's squeeze everybody and see what we can get.
9: Pat, your thoughts?
1: I think you can't divorce this dynamic from the consolidation that we've seen across the economy in recent years. When you have a situation in which you have at most 2-3 choices for the product that you're trying to acquire, and they're all doing the same thing, then there is no competitive pressure anymore. There's no reason to care about customer service or these complaints because there's nowhere else to go, or the only option is to go to a competitor that you know is going to do the exact same thing to you, so why bother? And again, I've seen that a lot, again, through working on these issues at the state level, just the kind of resignation. It's like people ask, oh, well, why didn't you just shop around to avoid the junk fee? Because you can't, and because it's exhausting, and because you know everyone is going to do the same thing to you. And that's a very real dynamic in today's economy.
9: Well, in September, the FTC in 7 states sued Live Nation and Ticketmaster for coordinating with resellers to buy millions of dollars worth of face value tickets and then sell them at a substantial markup on the resale market. Now, the FTC also alleged that Ticketmaster and Live Nation Entertainment advertised lower prices for tickets, then tacked on fees that raised the prices beyond what was advertised. Heather, how did that situation play out for Ticketmaster?
13: They have tried very hard to. I mean, when you look for a ticket on Ticketmaster right now, you'll see the breakdown and you'll see the final product. I mean, I think there's a bigger argument with Ticketmaster is that are they just too big, mm-hmm. you know, and should they have been completely broken up instead? They were probably happy with the decision that came down there.
9: Does buying something online, like a concert ticket as opposed to in person at a box office, put a consumer at an increased risk of junk fees, Pat, or even enrolling in a subscription trap?
1: Absolutely, I think so. It's just much easier to facilitate the deception, to hide fees. Again, like I said earlier, when you're clicking through multiple screens, it's easier to hide those fees at the end. And then, again, this comes up all the time in my work on junk fees, the time investment required to get through some of these purchases is a real deterrent to then air quote, shop around, air quote, find a better deal, because people don't have limitless time. And in the case of Ticketmaster, they often quite literally have nowhere else to go. If Ticketmaster is the exclusive seller for the event you're going to, that's it. You have to buy it from them. So you have to swallow any fees that they're going to tack on to your purchase.
9: We're speaking to Pat Garofalo. He's the Director of State and Local Policy at the American Economic Liberties Project. Also with us, Heather Timmons. She's a reporter covering U.S. consumer rights and corporate power for The Guardian. Some of you have taken some time to go through your subscriptions and figure out how to cancel them. Kim emails, I have spent the last 3 weeks identifying and canceling subscriptions I didn't know I had or that I was paying for on multiple platforms. I just saved over $2,000 a year. That is significant. Kim, show us your ways. What are some telltale signs or subtle features, Pat, to look out for that might help someone realize that they're getting hit with junk fees or about to get caught in a subscription trap?
1: For the fees, it is often not seeing a subtotal, not seeing a total at any step of the way until you get to the end, or when you scroll down to the bottom of the page, it'll say, you know, fees may apply, whatever. But those are actually junk fees tend to be fairly obvious once you get to the end and you're like, the thing I purchased for, I thought $65 is now $95. What happened? You see lots of service processing convenience, even though you got no additional service processing or convenience. For subscription traps, it is, I think, harder to detect more subtle, but it is when you get engaged in this click and click and click again and answer a question and now click the red thing instead of the blue thing, but on the next run, it's the blue thing instead of the red thing. There's a lot of ways in which these companies have devised to kind of trick you into consenting to things that you don't want to consent to. So it's when the process starts getting long and sort of visually funky is when my red flag would go up for a subscription trap.
9: Heather, I want to kind of zoom out. You're working on a series at The Guardian called Consumed, and it's about consumer dissatisfaction in the U.S. Generally, how are consumers feeling right now?
13: Oh, miserable, you know, squeezed and like they're being taken advantage of and they don't have enough time. I mean, I've spoken to so many people, like all the mail that you're getting, who are spending hours every week trying to deal with their inbox full of stuff that they didn't want, they don't want to pay for, they didn't get the thing they thought they paid for. It's just like a constant, it's a constant barrage. Some people call it the annoyance economy, but it's almost more pernicious than that. Because if you're doing this for hours every week, you don't have time to join your PTA or a kickball club or, you know what I mean? It's just something that's weighing on all of us right now. And one of the things we were trying to do at The Guardian, I think, is interesting. I was a business reporter in the 90s. There used to exist a lot more local news organizations that would cover businesses from the consumer point of view. Are they ripping you off? It's not just are they making money, but is your local XYZ telecom actually treating you well as a consumer? And those, so many of those news organizations have dissolved. And so just like the regulatory, federal regulatory oversight is dissolving, all of that sort of watchdoggy media is gone too.
9: Well, we do have other laws on the books aimed at protecting consumers. One is the Restore Online Shoppers Confidence Act, or ROSCA, that passed in 2010. And that law says that companies must list the price, billing date, and cancellation policy before receiving your credit card details for a service, including subscriptions. It also says that the customer must confirm that you're signed up before the purchase goes through. How aggressive or effective is the FTC's enforcement of ROSCA, especially in the current regulatory environment? Pat?
1: There have been some cases, but the problem with relying on FTC enforcement solely is that you are relying on what at the end of the day is a pretty small, relative to everything else, agency to do this one case at a time, which is why economy-wide rules and preferably laws passed by Congress are the best thing because that not only opens up, not only gives clarity to the businesses, but also opens up a lot more enforcement opportunities. So as I was saying before, you then open the door to state attorney general enforcement. So it's just not enough to rely on the FTC to do case by case by case by case. Particularly, again, I keep making this point that the online world is different, and a lot of our laws were not written with online shopping in mind. So the tactics change so quickly in areas around price fixing, around subscriptions, around junk fees, that you really do need those like kind of foundational laws and regs in place rather than a case by case by case enforcement regime.
9: So Heather, in your reporting, what are you following, especially when it comes to consumer sentiment in this current environment?
13: Have been looking at the impact of monopolies and consolidation for sure. It was interesting that your reader that was talking about her husband's AOL subscription, finding a lot of instances of people, when they face one of their loved ones dying, getting just squeezed by companies again and paying huge amounts of money in maintenance fees or management fees for their pension or something that they shouldn't have to pay. So kind of a next project.
9: Well, we'll talk to you again about that, I'm sure. That's Heather Timmons. She's a reporter covering consumer rights and corporate power in the U.S. for The Guardian. Also with us, Pat Garofalo. He's the Director of State and Local Policy at the American Economic Liberties Project. He's also the author of The Billionaire Boondoggle, How Our Politicians Let Corporations and Bigwigs Steal Our Money and Jobs. Pat, Heather, thanks for speaking with us.
13: Thank you.
9: Today's producer was Lauren Hamilton with help from Avery Jessa Chapnick and Chris Turpin. This program comes to you from WAMU, part of American University in Washington, distributed by NPR. I'm Jen White. I'll be out for a couple of weeks, but Nyla Boodoo and Todd Zwillick will be with you until I return. Thanks for listening, and we'll talk more soon. This is 1A.

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0: my name is Megan McClellan. I'm from the Bloomingdale neighborhood in Fort Wayne, Indiana, and you heard me here on WBOY.
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2: Good morning. Acting Attorney General Todd Blanche faces senators today who will decide whether he becomes the permanent head of the Justice Department. Just a few Republicans could sink his nomination. It's Morning Edition from NPR News. This time last year, there were 250 cases of cyclospora in the country. Now there are more than 1,600, with thousands more waiting for confirmation. I'm Leila Fadid.
3: And I'm Martinez. The CDC is still searching for the source of the outbreak. Also, companies that use AI could shell out for the top-of-the-line models, but many are going for cheaper ones that are good enough. And Bill Maher says he's the Mark Twain Prize winner who's most like Mark Twain. It's Wednesday, July 15th. On this day in 1799, the Rosetta Stone was found. News is next.
4: Live from NPR News in Washington, I'm Dave Mattingly. The U.S. Navy is once again blocking ships from moving to and from Iranian ports. President Trump ordered the blockade be put back in place in response to Iranian attacks on commercial shipping in the Strait of Hormuz. U.S. Central Command says American forces carried out more strikes yesterday, hitting dozens of Iranian sites near the strait and Iranian coastal areas over 7 hours. They included missile and drone sites in an effort to further degrade Iran's ability to attack ships. Iran's health ministry says U.S. attacks have killed more than 30 people in recent days. It says these latest American strikes also wounded more than 250 others. New data from the UN's Children's Fund shows 77% of infants in the U.S. and around the world were fully vaccinated against measles in 2025. Measles is a highly infectious disease that's killed more than 750 children in Bangladesh in a major outbreak. NPR's Duri Bhaskaran says disruptions in Bangladesh's vaccine stockpile has been a major contributing factor.
5: In most cases, countries go through UNICEF to buy vaccines, about 2.2 billion doses a year. But when Bangladesh's interim government took power in late 2024, the country decided to procure vaccines on its own. Dr. Ephraim Lemengo is Global Chief of Immunization for UNICEF.
6: It usually leads to delays, and that's what exactly happened in Bangladesh. And that delay in concluding the procurement, which finally ended up not succeeding, led to significant and extended stockouts.
5: Some clinics ran out of the measles vaccine entirely. Lemengo says this left Bangladesh vulnerable to the major outbreak going on today. And while the new government has moved quickly to vaccinate kids now, a lot of the damage has already been done. Duri Bhaskaran, NPR News, Washington.
4: President Trump's nominee to lead the Centers for Disease Control and Prevention faces a Senate confirmation hearing today. NPR's Ping Huang has more.
7: Dr. Erica Schwartz will face questions about her qualifications and vision for the role. She's a retired Rear Admiral in the U.S. Public Health Service, who served as Deputy Surgeon General in the first Trump administration, and has voiced support for vaccines. Public health veterans expect she'll be confirmed. What comes next is more of a toss-up. Dr. Marcus Plesha is District Health Director in Atlanta, Georgia.
8: What we really need right now is a CDC director who can step in and be a spokesperson on some of the emerging issues we're facing. It's been quite a while now that there's not really been a permanent person to do that.
7: If confirmed, Schwartz will take over an agency that's been struggling with workforce cuts, low morale, and added layers of political review under Health Secretary Robert F. Kennedy Jr.'s leadership. Ping Huang, NPR News.
4: This is NPR News from Washington. Authorities in Northern California say they're still searching for three people who were missing after a charter boat capsized in the San Francisco Bay. One person is confirmed dead. Azul Dahlstrom Ekman with member station KQED says about 20 people were aboard the boat at the time.
9: The San Francisco Fire Department says the three-deck, 50-foot pontoon boat was based out of the city of Stockton and carrying mostly family members. Here's Chief Dean Crispin.
10: Our understanding was there was some kind of memorial service that they were engaging in. That's why they were using this particular vessel. And again, they were hit by a wave or took on water, and the boat capsized.
9: Officials confirmed that three other passengers were taken to local hospitals, and a dog died in the accident. The U.S. Coast Guard said it continues to search for the missing three boaters. For NPR News, I'm Azul Dahlstrom-Ekman in San Francisco.
4: Spain has advanced to the final of the Men's World Cup soccer tournament with a 2-0 win over France. Spain will play the winner of today's other semifinal between Argentina and England. That game kicks off this afternoon in Atlanta. Argentina and Lionel Messi are the defending champions. The World Cup final is Sunday in New Jersey. The American League won last night's Major League Baseball All-Star Game 4-0 over the National League in Philadelphia. Cody Bellinger of the New York Yankees was named the game's most valuable player. He hit a 2-run single in the first inning. The NL All-Stars managed just 3 hits in the game. I'm Dave Mattingly, NPR News, in Washington.
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13: I'm Peter O'Dowd. The data centers that power AI suck up energy and water. They're so unpopular that New York just paused their development for a year. But some cities are open for business.
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2: 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It's Morning Edition from NPR News. I'm Leila Fadel in Washington, D.C.
3: And I'm A. Martinez in Los Angeles, California. Acting Attorney General Todd Blanche will be on Capitol Hill today for his confirmation hearing to lead the Justice Department on a permanent basis.
2: It is a high-stakes moment for Blanche, given that he has a narrow path to confirmation in the Senate, where Republicans have a razor-thin majority.
3: NPR Justice correspondent Ryan Lucas is covering this. Ryan, should be a spicy one today.
17: Yeah, I expect this to be a tense hearing today, and that's because in this second Trump administration, the Justice Department has been in turmoil. It has been at the center of a number of political firestorms, and Blanche himself has been in the thick of all of it. He is seen as a Trump loyalist. He previously served as Trump's personal attorney. And then when Trump returned to office, he named Blanche to be the number two official at the Justice Department. Blanche then became acting attorney general in April after Trump pushed out his first attorney general, Pam Bondi. Trump has liked what he's seen from Blanche in the past couple months. He nominated him for the job full time. But Democrats, and it has to be said, a few Republicans, have concerns about Blanche's track record over the past 18 months at the department. And so I expect him to get tough questions about that today.
3: What do you think will be the focus of what the senators will try to grill him about?
17: Well, look, Democrats have a whole bunch of issues that they're going to want to get into with Blanche. They say that he has destroyed the Justice Department's traditional independence from the White House. They say that he's made it subservient to the president, weaponized it to go after Trump's perceived political enemies. And there's a long list of Trump critics who have faced DOJ investigations or prosecutions. Perhaps most notably, former FBI Director James Comey, who has been indicted twice by this Justice Department. Democrats also have questions about Blanche's handling of the Jeffrey Epstein files, whether the Justice Department and Blanche specifically did anything to try to shield President Trump from embarrassment in those files. And then there's the $1.8 billion anti-weaponization fund that the department agreed to set up as part of a settlement with Trump to end his lawsuit against the IRS.
18: Yeah, and that's the anti-weaponization fund that the Justice Department says is not going forward.
17: That's right. The fund has been scrapped, yes. But the part of the settlement that shields Trump and his family from audits of past tax returns, that remains in place. And Democrats view that as Exhibit A of what they say is Blanche working in Trump's interest instead of the public interest. It's also worth noting here that a federal judge this week blasted both Trump and the Justice Department over the settlement. The judge said Trump's lawsuit was brought in bad faith in order to manipulate the judicial process and try to use the court to provide a degree of legitimacy to the eventual settlement.
18: You know, Ryan, I remember Republicans were opposed. There were some, at least, that were opposed to this anti-weaponization fund. Does that mean that Todd Blanche might be in trouble?
17: Well, look, you're right. There were Republicans who pushed back forcefully against the anti-weaponization fund, and that played a big part in Blanche's decision to declare the fund dead. One Republican senator who spoke out against that fund was North Carolina's Tom Tillis. He is a member of the Senate Judiciary Committee that Blanche is going to be appearing before today. It's unclear at this point which way Tillis will ultimately fall on Blanche's nomination. But what is clear is that Democrats are united in opposition, and that means that Blanche doesn't have a lot of room for error here. Remember, Republicans have a very slim majority in the Senate, even more so since Kentucky's Mitch McConnell remains out because of health issues. And so that means that only a couple of GOP defections could kill Blanche's nomination. So I'm going to be watching for how Blanche tries to thread that needle to keep every Republican on the Senate Judiciary Committee and those in the full Senate as well on side with his appearance today.
18: All right, that's NPR's Ryan Lucas. Ryan, thanks.
17: Thank you.
2: Since the start of the conflict with Iran, President Trump has said a lot of things about the Strait of Hormuz.
19: He said the key waterway was in great shape after U.S. forces decimated Iran's navy. Later, he said the strait was not America's problem and other nations needed to sort it out. And more recently, that a preliminary peace deal meant the strait was open for business. But Iran has stymied the administration at every turn. Now, a U.S. naval blockade is back in place, and Trump says he will take over the strait, though he backtrack on the administration charging a kind of transit fee.
2: We've got Pentagon correspondent Tom Bowman here with us to sort it all out. Good morning, Tom.
20: Good morning.
2: Okay, so Trump says he wants to take over the strait. What would that mean, Tom, from a military perspective?
20: Well, full control for the U.S. would mean that you have to eliminate

0: I talk would say you'd have to increase those attacks by a factor of 3 or 4 times for weeks to maybe get that threat reduced to a level where commercial ships can start moving at decent levels. So will that happen? You know, we'll have to see. But recent U.S. strikes really have not accomplished enough because Iran is not only attacking those commercial ships, but also U.S. bases and Jordan, Kuwait, Qatar, Bahrain. Those countries have said their defenses have knocked out those Iranian missiles and no word on any damage from the U.S. side. You know, Leila, a guy I know on Capitol Hill said it's like $2 locking horns.
1: Can the U.S. drastically reduce that Iranian drone and missile threat with more intensive bombing?
0: You know, it's hard to say. Iran has thousands of drones and missiles, as well as fast boats that can lay mines. Again, it may take weeks or longer for a stronger bombing campaign. And the big question, if I'm a ship owner or an insurer, do I feel comfortable moving through the strait? Is the threat reduced enough? Only they can answer that. Here's another thing, Leila. The U.S. is now guiding ships through this southern path in the Strait of Hormuz just off Oman, not escorting them, but basically in the area and saying, hey, here's a safer route. That's the route Iran is attacking, saying ships have to come through their approved route closer to their shoreline. Analysts tell me that the U.S. will have to expand that Oman route for ships, and they may have to actually escort the commercial ships like we saw during the tank war in the 1980s, during the Iran-Iraq war. That's very time-consuming and takes probably a lot more ships to serve as escorts.
1: Realistically, Tom, how much is feasible without boots on the ground?
0: You know, President Trump and others have raised that possibility. The Marines have studied this for decades, including seizing the main Iranian oil facility on Karg Island. You know, it's doable, and you could take out the military facilities, seize the oil infrastructure as a bargaining chip. You might have casualties, though. Others say you don't have to put boots on the ground, but simply blockade it or bomb the military targets.
1: What about NATO getting involved in helping open the strait?
0: Well, France and Britain have talked about this, a multinational maritime mission to secure the strait. They will only do that, they say, when the conditions stabilize. And of course, they're not stable now.
1: That's NPR's Pentagon correspondent, Tom Bowman. Thank you, Tom.
0: You're welcome.
1: The Immigration and Customs Enforcement Agency says it's pausing most vehicle stops in its enforcement operations.
2: Those are the kind of stops that led to 2 killings in a week. Fathers in Texas and Maine were killed after ICE officers fired into their vehicles.
1: NPR Sergio Martinez Beltran joins us to talk about all this. Hi, Sergio.
3: Hey, Leila.
1: So tell us more about what this policy shift means.
3: Yeah, I mean, this could mark a significant change. The last 2 deaths stemmed from traffic stops. That includes the fatal shootings of Joan Sebastian Duran Guerrero in Maine this week and that of Lorenzo Salgado Araujo in Texas last week. The Department of Homeland Security accused Duran Guerrero of being a public safety threat and Salgado Araujo of weaponizing his car to run over an ICE officer. Neither of them was the intended immigration enforcement target, and no video evidence has been presented to back up DHS's claims. Yesterday, NPR confirmed that the agency will pause, at least for now, conducting traffic stops. DHS told NPR it will not discuss enforcement tactics, so we don't yet know all the details of this change, but the Office of U.S. Senator Angus King tells us this is happening.
1: Now, there have been a lot of big questions, as you kind of mentioned here, about whether deadly force should have been used in these cases and whether these men posed any danger. What's DHS's policy on the use of deadly force?
3: So DHS has accused Duran Guerrero in Maine of attempting to flee the scene. The agency's policy says deadly force cannot be used solely to prevent someone from fleeing unless the person poses a significant threat. Paul Honker is a former chief counsel for ICE in Dallas.
4: The standards and principle are clear. The person has to pose an imminent threat of harm to use deadly force.
3: Honker says whether the person poses an imminent threat is always from the perspective of the officer.
1: Why were the agents in both Texas and Maine not wearing body cameras? I mean, that was the expectation after other killings.
3: That was, as you might remember, after the deadly shootings of U.S. citizens Rene Good and Alex Preti in Minneapolis, DHS said it was going to quickly deploy body cameras to agents across the country. Well, that hasn't happened. Only about half of the field officers have body cameras, according to DHS. The agency is blaming Democrats in Congress and the partial government shutdowns for this. But the agency is once again vowing to deploy body cameras for

0: all agents in the next 60 days. Still, Leila, advocates, politicians, and community members are calling for independent investigations into these shootings.
1: Sergio, the interesting thing that you mentioned is that the victims in Texas and Maine were not the intended targets of ICE when the officers attempted to pull them over. Is that a coincidence?
0: Not really. This is a result of a shift in approach by the Trump administration. Under previous presidents, collateral arrests were not happening as much. That is, the arrest of people who were not the intended targets of the federal immigration agents. But because President Trump has an ambitious goal of arresting millions of immigrants, ICE agents have been feeling the pressure of arresting anyone who is undocumented and of pulling over anyone who might be suspected of being in the country illegally, and that could lead to killings like these.
1: That's NPR's Sergio Martinez Beltran. Thank you, Sergio.
0: You're welcome.

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1: The Fort Wayne Civic Theater opens its 3-week run of Grease this Friday. 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

0: This music was composed by Jackson Garrett, a student of Canterbury School. You heard it here on WBOI.
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2: New York Times reporters Maggie Haberman and Jonathan Swan conducted over 1,000 interviews for their new book on Donald Trump's White House. On the next Fresh Air, Jonathan Swan shares some of what they found, including the pointed warnings from his own staff that Trump ignored before going to war with Iran. 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
4: 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I'm Leila Fadel.
5: I'm E. Martinez.
6: And I'm Steve Inskeep. Bill Maher has received the Mark Twain Award for American Humor. He's been hosting comedy shows on TV for 33 years. And when we met him at his house in Los Angeles, he showed no sign of stopping.
7: Because I live completely health consciously on only the best pot that I grow here and the best tequila.
6: He says he's joking about the tequila, but not really about the pot, which he sometimes uses while writing his HBO show, Real Time. The Kennedy Center, here in Washington, gave Maher the Twain Award in a ceremony that drops on Netflix this month. It is the highest honor in comedy and has gone to the likes of Richard Pryor and Tina Fey, but not Maher until now.
7: Well, you know, every year would go by and I'd be like, you know, it's a lot of these people I'm huge fans of, but we're nothing like Mark Twain. You know, Billy Crystal, I couldn't be a bigger fan. Nothing like Mark. But me?
6: You think you're like Mark Twain?
7: Have you seen my work?
6: He feels he resembles Twain in his critique of religion and much of the rest of society. His essays and interviews hold an audience of millions. We talked on video for the NPR program Newsmakers with a comedian who often makes news with his opinion of the news. Early this year, he expressed support for President Trump's war in Iran.
8: War. Did you hear about that thing? We bombed Iran and it's going on. Now, have you expected me to say I hate it? I don't. Sorry.
6: By the time we met, Maher had concluded the war was a good idea, badly executed. What makes you want to talk about the news as opposed to human nature or any number of other things you could discuss?
7: My father was a newsman.
6: Mm-hmm.
7: So I grew up with it in my house as a kid, you know, small kid. He was still on the air. Sometimes we could hear him.
6: On the radio in New York, where Maher was born 70 years ago. Over the years, he has lashed out at the political right, the political left, Muslims, people of every other faith, and NPR.
7: I mean, I'm surprised you even had me on.
6: Many years ago, after 9/11, his show on ABC was canceled after he made a remark about the U.S. military. How do you make sure you know you're right?
7: No one knows they're right. No one knows they're right. What kind of question is that?
6: Does that mean you don't know if you're right if you're speaking?
7: Oh, I'm right.
6: Okay.
7: I know I'm right.
6: Good exception.
7: No, I'm kidding. I mean, look, a lot of people come back at me for something I say, and I'm just like, okay, but am I actually wrong? Most people don't know much these days because they're in their bubbles. They only get the narrative that is fed to them, their algorithm. It's just so frustrating.
6: Have we figured out here a way to think about what you're doing? You're against certainty.
7: Yeah, all atheists are.
6: His lack of faith is one key to understanding a comic who pokes fun at many people's beliefs, but whose own place on the political spectrum can be hard to pin down. I also know you were raised Roman Catholic.
7: Yes. I put in the time, bro.
6: Here's my question about that.
7: I want credit for that.
6: There's a lot of people who grow up in a religious household and maybe they change later, they lose their faith, they end up with a different faith. But something about that upbringing sticks with them, shapes the way they think. Is there something about being a Catholic that sticks with you now all these years later?
7: Fear. I mean, if I walk into the church, I'll still get like clammy from how they traumatized me.
6: Who was they and how did they traumatize?
7: Priests and nuns, mean people, priests and nuns. I remember once I was slouching during first communion practice and the lady said, the boy who's slouching is gonna go to hell.
6: For slouching?
7: For slouching.
6: I think that's just a short time in purgatory. I'm not a religious specialist, but.
7: Well.
6: Is your life to some extent a rebellion against that certainty, against the church in a sense?
7: Well, Barbara, that's very deep.
6: I'm gonna take that as a compliment because she was a great interviewer. Go on. I have to say Barbara Walters for people
7: exactly.
6: of a certain generation. Go on.
7: She was great, wasn't she?
6: It was great.
7: She was,
6: yeah.
7: I don't think so, but, you know, who knows what evil lurks in the hearts of men.
6: In a divided country, Marr has tried to maintain an allegiance to no side as a critic of President Trump, who famously had dinner with him at the White House. I'm thinking about the conclusion you drew. You found a sane person at dinner who plays a crazy person on TV, as opposed to an actual crazy person.
7: Yeah, right.
6: But we've had another year of his presidency to observe, and you've been critical of a lot of it.
7: yeah.
6: Do you stick with that conclusion?
7: That's why I'm
6: that
7: back
6: he's
7: on.
6: A sane person who is just acting crazy.
7: He's so more self-aware than he lets on in public. That's another thing I said, and I'm absolutely so much more self-aware, not belligerent. And by the way, everybody who meets him says the same thing.
6: Why do you think he would play a crazy person on TV? He has that choice.
7: He is a crazy person in the extent that he definitely has a form of Tourette syndrome. He just blurts out whatever is on his mind often. It's funny. He's both at the same time the most full of person and also the most honest. You know, I saw him at he was doing an interview very much like this recently with somebody and he didn't like something she said and he just went, "You're a terrible person." Now, that's just not how we act, even though, to be honest, I've thought that.
6: Mm-hmm.
7: Not necessarily about you. We'll see how
6: this
7: goes.
6: We may get to that. Yeah, there's time.
7: But just there's something different about the mind that does that.
6: Have you thought differently about him at all as he has spent so much more time on decorating and on monuments to himself?
7: I'm sorry,
6: I didn't mean to make you choke on the water.
7: These are the things I don't care about. This is his genius, getting you to care about, and look,
6: care about that arch or whatever?
7: No.
6: Go on?
7: Absolutely not. Not the arch, not the pool, not the ballroom. This is all meaningless stuff. Care about what's important. I could name the politicization of the Justice Department, DOGE, ICE, corruption, you know, lots of things. This is a country where people get drunk with power when they get in, happens to the Democrats to a degree too, and they always go too far, and then the other side gets elected, and then we just live in this world where everybody's just always undoing what the other one has just done.
6: Bill Maher has been giving opinions like that on television for decades, opinions that often sound off the cuff, but he says he still cares about every word.
7: Mostly what I worried about when I was younger was, you know, am I going to be any kind of success? I would not have been a good failure, you know. Mm-hmm. And I've been on 33 years. You know, if it ended tomorrow, I think we can say it did not come out to be a failure.
6: Bill Maher, it's been a pleasure. Thank you so much.
7: Me
6: this
7: too.
6: This was fun.
7: Yeah, this was fun.
6: Our full video interview for the NPR program Newsmakers is at the NPR app and on YouTube. He addresses other questions like why he invited Louis C.K. to join him on stage for the Mark Twain Award, which is on Netflix this month. This is NPR News.
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10: For centuries, dementia has been a poorly understood class of diseases with almost no treatments. That's changing. We can now test for Alzheimer's disease and treat mild cases. The near future could bring even better treatments and tools to help people earlier. The progress being made in dementia research. Next time on 1A. this morning from 10 to noon on 89.1 WBOI.
11: Live from NPR News in Washington, I'm Dave Mattingly. The U.S. military has carried out another round of airstrikes against Iran. U.S. Central Command says dozens of targets were hit along Iranian coastal sites and near the Strait of Hormuz. This says the U.S. naval blockade of ships moving to and from Iranian ports is back in place. The Pentagon has stepped up military activities against Iran in response to recent Iranian attacks against shipping in the strait. NPR's Tom Bowman says some ships are still transiting the narrow waterway despite the blockade.
12: The U.S. has created a pathway off Oman for ships to transit the strait, so not near Iran. This is the southern side of the strait, and demining activities are ongoing. Many of the 40 or so ships that pass each day are using this Oman route rather than going along the Iranian coast. The U.S. is looking to expand this pathway to increase ship traffic that, again, was roughly 130 ships each day. The U.S. Navy is not guiding ships, but are just in the area and also asking ship owners to notify them before passage.
11: President Trump has now backed off his plan to charge commercial ships a 20% toll to transit the strait safely. Acting Attorney General Todd Blanche appears before the Senate Judiciary Committee today for his confirmation hearing to become permanent AG. This is NPR News from Washington. President Trump's nominee to lead the Centers for Disease Control and Prevention is also scheduled to appear before a Senate committee today. Dr. Erica Schwartz is the president's third and latest nominee to head the CDC. She was named by the president in April. The agency has been without a permanent director for most of Trump's second term in the White House. The federal government is proposing management of the nation's grizzly bear population be returned to states that have met certain benchmarks for protecting grizzly populations. Hannah Merzbach with Wyoming Public Radio says environmental groups are not pleased with the idea.
13: Grizzlies in the lower 48 states have largely been on the endangered species list since 1975. Wyoming Governor Mark Gordon says it's time that changes.
14: It's not a Dean's List. And why I say that is it's time that this bear graduates. It has excelled in its recovery.
13: But many environmentalists say grizzly bears should stay under federal management since they face habitat loss and climate change. The Montana governor said grizzly hunting will still be prohibited under federal law, even if control goes to the states. For NPR News, I'm Hannah Merzbach.
11: The House has passed a bill to make daylight saving time permanent. That legislation now heads to the Senate. Wall Street futures are higher this morning. Dow futures are up 126 points. I'm Dave Mattingly in Washington.
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2: It's Morning Edition from NPR News. I'm A. Martinez in Culver City, California.
3: And I'm Leila Faudel in Washington, D.C. Good morning. The outbreak of cyclospora is growing. 34 states have reported cases of the parasitic infection, and the CDC is urging healthcare providers to test people who have symptoms, including severe diarrhea. NPR's Allison Aubrey is following efforts to track down the source, and she joins me now. Good morning, Allison.
4: Good morning, Leila.
3: Okay, so what started as a small outbreak seems to have grown so quickly. What's the latest?
4: Yes. Yeah, well, on top of the more than 1,600 confirmed cases of cyclospora, the CDC is aware of another 5,100 cases awaiting confirmation. The youngest person who's gotten sick with cyclospora is 2. The oldest is 95 years old. No deaths have been reported, Leila, but more than 140 people have been hospitalized. And fortunately, there is a treatment, antibiotics. Now, officials say this is an unusually high number of cases. At this point last year, the CDC documented about 250 cases total across the country. So the CDC's Gwen Biggerstaff says this is a very big shift.
5: This is much, much higher than what we've seen last year or the year before.
4: So investigators say cases in 4 states, Michigan, Ohio, West Virginia, and Kentucky, appear to be connected and may be linked to a common source.
3: Now, there are news reports that some Taco Bell locations in Michigan have stopped serving lettuce and other fresh produce items as a precaution. Do investigators know what's behind the outbreak?
4: Not yet. CDC investigators are interviewing people who've gotten infected, asking them what they ate, where they ate it, looking for potential common sources. And they're also analyzing genotyping data from the stool specimens of infected people, just trying to find clusters of related cases. Now, prior outbreaks have been linked to lettuce, bagged salads, herbs such as basil, cilantro, and berries. And Tuesday afternoon, the FDA's acting deputy commissioner for food, Donald Prater, was asked about these reports from Michigan that lettuce could be a potential culprit.
6: We are aware of the signal for lettuce that's being noted by our Michigan partners. What I can say at this point is that we're continuing our traceback investigation on multiple produce items, including the lettuce.
4: So bottom line, they do not know, and this could take a while, Leila.
3: Why does it take so long to identify and confirm cases?
4: Well, one of the reasons is that it takes up to 2 weeks to develop symptoms after someone eats a contaminated food. Another thing, I spoke to Dr. Christopher Attaway of the University of Vermont. He says if more people with symptoms would get tested, there would be more information for investigators.
7: I think a lot of people are going to have symptoms that they're not going to seek treatment for, so they're not going to be tested. So we're going to miss like data points that could help identify the culprit.
4: So there is no routine testing for cyclospora, but amid this outbreak, public health officials say stepping up testing is really key.
3: I mean, I keep thinking, oh, that means I should just eat a bunch more chocolate, no salad. But what is actually the best way for people to protect themselves?
4: Well, the best way to kill cyclospora is to cook food to at least 158 degrees, and CDC officials say it is helpful to rinse produce, though that may not get rid of all of the pathogen. It can help to reduce it.
3: That's NPR's Allison Aubrey. Thank you, Allison.
4: Thank you, Leila.
2: Artificial intelligence has become one of the fastest growing costs for U.S. businesses ever, actually. Now, to survive, some tech startups are switching from American models to cheaper Chinese AI. NPR's John Ruich has that story.
8: Flo Crivello runs a San Francisco-based company called Lindy that creates AI assistants. They can check your email, manage your calendar. The company had been using Anthropic's Frontier leading-edge AI models to develop its products, but in meeting after meeting with his finance guy, Crivello says one thing became clear.
9: By far, number one expense was Anthropic in the company, like more than payroll.
8: More than payroll for over 24 employees, more than rent, more than for anything else. So last month, Crivello announced that Lindy had migrated entirely to the Chinese AI DeepSeek.
9: It's really simple. It was just 10x cheaper, like actually about 10x cheaper. So it was a very, very simple business decision.
8: Crivello says he doesn't need the absolute best AI models on the market and saved millions by switching. And no one beats China when it comes to open source models, which are free to download and adapt.
9: The open source scene right now is absolutely dominated by the Chinese. It's not even close.
8: Every AI founder he knows, he says, is thinking about switching or has done so. And ballooning AI costs are not just a startup issue either. Uber CEO Dara Khosrowshahi spoke on the Invest Like the Best podcast about it last month.
10: We blew through our AI budget in a quarter, you know, for the whole year, essentially. And it is forcing us to adjust.
8: Uber did not respond to an NPR request for information about whether it uses Chinese models. Even at a music corner at a recent AI engineers conference in San Francisco, everyone was talking about the cost of AI. A company called Featherless was hosting the jam session. It runs a platform that offers access to some 30,000 AI models. CEO and co-founder Eugene Chea says the Chinese ones have been popular.
11: It's like a difference between driving a Ferrari and a Honda. Like, you can have the best luxury car, or you could just have a Honda at scale that works.
8: China doesn't have the Ferrari. Its AI efforts have been hampered by U.S. restrictions on cutting-edge chip exports, but the country has become a powerhouse at turning out killer models that, like Honda's, do a good job at a good price.
11: Actually, a lot of open source AI groups are perfectly fine being N minus one, N being where the frontier is, N minus one, because as the gap keeps shrinking, at some point, the question is, does it actually matter?
8: For many, like Lindy, it doesn't matter. The Honda of AI is perfectly good. The company OpenRouter is another platform where startups can choose between AI models. It says use of the Chinese model DeepSeek has gone from around 9% to nearly 20% since January. And those from Chinese companies Minimax, Xiaomi, and Tencent have also risen. Some tech executives still say they need that Ferrari, though.
12: I'm John Gordner. I'm the CEO and co-founder of Comment.io.
8: Comment.io was founded just weeks ago. It's like Google Docs for coders and AI agents.
12: We need to make as good software as we can as fast as possible. And for us, saving a few dollars on a cheaper model isn't worth it if we have to spend two or three more weeks fixing its mistakes.
8: Gordoner says his company is getting good value out of Anthropic and OpenAI models because both are giving away good deals to hook customers. But that probably won't last forever.
12: Well, then for us, it's going to make a lot more sense to start evaluating Chinese models, open source models.
8: He says it seems inevitable.
12: Yeah, at some point the music's going to stop.
8: Until then, he's sticking with his current partners to build his business as fast as possible. John Ruwich, NPR News, San Francisco.
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8: Good morning, Amy Martinez. Why is it that when you walk into an IKEA to get one thing, somehow you're there hours later? Fitting then that in December, there will be a marathon inside an IKEA in England. Runners will race through the aisles, past the register, and around the warehouse for 17 laps. There will be Swedish meatballs at the aid station. Runners will probably get medals, not kidding, with instructions to assemble the medals themselves. It's Morning Edition.
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10: It's Morning Edition from NPR News. I'm Leila Fadel.
8: And I'm Amy Martinez. President Trump's National Guard deployment to Washington, D.C. has been extended until Inauguration Day 2029. The Pentagon confirmed the news to NPR. Thousands of armed uniformed troops have been patrolling the city for nearly a year already. NPR's Kat Lonsdorf has been following Trump's various National Guard deployments. Kat, so just remind us about this deployment and what's it like in D.C. these days?
11: Yeah, President Trump deployed the National Guard here back in August of last year after declaring a crime emergency in the city despite a 30-year low in violent crime. He ended that emergency declaration a month later, but the troops and the federal law enforcement task force that they're a part of continued. Since then, the number of Guard members in the city has slowly increased over time. In recent weeks, it's hit nearly 5,000, not just from D.C., but from about 20 states. All of the Guard have been deputized by the U.S. Marshals as special police, and they carry a firearm, which is pretty rare for a domestic deployment. And I live in D.C. I see the troops every single day, multiple times a day, doing what are called presence patrols, basically just walking around residential and business areas, making their presence known. They've become a regular and controversial part of the scenery of the city.
8: All right. So has the White House said anything about why this deployment was extended for several more years?
11: No, I reached out to the White House to ask why an extension for another 2.5 years was deemed necessary, but haven't gotten a response. President Trump has repeatedly hailed the D.C. mission as a success, falsely claiming that the city has, quote, almost no crime anymore. Crime has gone down in D.C., but it was trending that way before Trump came back into office. Two different studies, one by the Progressive Center for American Progress and the other by the nonpartisan Niskanen Center, have found that this deployment has had no effect on violent crime in the city and that crime would have dropped regardless.
8: Now, the National Guard isn't in D.C. for free. Any sense of what this costs?
11: Yeah, the nonpartisan Congressional Budget Office came out with a recent estimate that said it costs around $600 per day per Guard member here. So if you multiply that by the 5,000 or so troops we have now, that's around $3 million per day of taxpayer money. I've been talking with Virginia Berger. She's a senior defense policy analyst at the Project on Government Oversight. That's an independent nonpartisan watchdog. Using that estimate, she calculated that if we stay with that current level of troops here until January 20th, 2029, the total cost will be a little over $3.4 billion.
0: And this is conservative, right? This does not account for inflation. This does not account for increased costs for lodging, food, transportation.
11: It's possible federal officials could reduce the number of troops and then the cost would be lower, but they could also add more and then the cost would be more.
8: Now, what do you hear from D.C. residents about this deployment?
11: Yeah, I talk about the National Guard to people in D.C. all the time these days, and I have yet to speak to someone who thinks it's a good idea that they're here. It's important to remember that this deployment was not requested by local officials, from the city council members to the mayor. And more broadly, there's a real concern that this is normalizing the presence of uniformed, armed military on the streets of the nation's capital during a non-emergency for years now. Many constitutional experts and former military officials I've talked with have pointed out that's a worrying sign as to the health of America's democracy.
8: That's NPR's Kat Lonsdorf. Kat, thanks a lot.
11: Thank you.

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1: New York Times reporters Maggie Haberman and Jonathan Swan conducted over 1,000 interviews for their new book on Donald Trump's White House. On the next Fresh Air, Jonathan Swan shares some of what they found, including the pointed warnings from his own staff that Trump ignored before going to war with Iran. 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
5: The Fort Wayne Civic Theater opens its three-week run of Grease this Friday. 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
6: We do a lot of dreaming of the issues and solving them beforehand. 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
5: On the second part of our series on the unsung heroes of Civic Theater, what makes the clothes makes the character. 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

0: It's Morning Edition from NPR News. I'm E. Martinez.
1: And I'm Leila Fadel. Wheelchair users in Massachusetts say there's a monopoly on fixing their chairs created by companies owned by private equity. A group protested in Boston on Tuesday against what they call a dysfunctional system. Megan Smith with GBH News in Boston has been covering this, and she joins me now. Thanks for being here.
2: Good morning.
1: Good morning. So how do wheelchair users describe this shift?
2: Yeah, so the wheelchair users I've talked with say that 10, 15 years ago, there were a lot more options. A lot of mom and pop shops they could go to where technicians got to know them personally. But that's not the case anymore. The wheelchair repair market is now dominated by two companies, New Motion and National Seating and Mobility. And both companies are owned by private equity investment firms, which has bought up dozens of companies and competitors in recent years. And critics say that business model prioritizes profits and cost cutting, and that these companies take forever to fix people's chairs. They say they're investing more in the part of their companies that bring in more revenue, which is selling new chairs rather than fixing old chairs. For example, critics say they don't hire enough technicians to keep up with repair work. So I hear stories about people waiting 3, 5, 9 months for a repair on their chair.
1: What do the companies say in response?
2: Yeah, the companies have acknowledged that delays are too long. They wouldn't speak to me directly, but they gave a statement through the National Coalition for Assistive and Rehab Technology. That's a New York-based nonprofit that represents wheelchair suppliers. They said that they, quote, agree that the repair process must be faster and more efficient. But they focus more on the insurance side. They say that wheelchair users have to usually get approval from their insurance before getting these fixes, and that's what's slowing things down.
1: So about 100 people showed up for this rally in Boston. Is there something specific they want to happen?
2: Yeah, well, the rally was at South Station, which is right downtown, one of the big metro hubs in Boston. And the rally participants were talking to commuters and passing out flyers. Part of what they were doing was just raising awareness. These delays, they say, are devastating. They keep people stuck in their beds, cause them to miss work and family events, and negatively affect their health. Andrea Higgins is one of the people I spoke to. She came to the rally with a backup chair because her usual chair had broken tires.
3: It's kind of like cutting off my legs, and these are our livelihoods. I mean, how do we get to school or to work or take care of our families or whatever?
2: But they also did have a specific focus. There's right now a bill pending in the Massachusetts State House that would require companies to finish repairs in 10 business days. So they were advocating for that.
1: What happens next with that bill?
2: If it's going to become law, it'll need to pass before the end of the legislative session, which is July 31st. And advocates are hopeful that it will. And there's also some policy movement at the federal level. In mid-June, Representative Ayanna Pressley, a Democrat from Massachusetts, introduced a national bill. It's aimed at speeding up the slowdown caused by insurance for people on certain Medicare plans. No firm timeline on that yet.
1: That's Megan Smith with GBH News in Boston. Thank you for your reporting, Megan.
2: Thank you.
0: Baltimore is about to completely overhaul how it responds to 911 calls. For calls that are not emergencies, the city wants to intervene before a situation develops into a crisis or crime. Scott Massioni at member station WYPR reports.
4: Michaela Williams is already doing this type of work for the city. When Baltimoreans are having mental health crises, she drives to wherever they are. On a recent afternoon, she pulled into a McDonald's parking lot. She was there to meet a 38-year-old woman who had called 911. She'd been thinking of harming herself. The woman requested anonymity from NPR so that she could freely discuss her mental health.
5: I lost my job because of my health, and I tried to get help, so I'm back. Just keep getting deeper and deeper in debt, like trying to figure out how to pay rent because I ain't got a job no more. How to put food on the table.
4: After she called, the dispatchers sent Williams instead of the police. When police respond, people in mental health crises can often end up in jail or in the hospital. By diverting the call to Williams, the idea is to offer treatment and services up front before things deteriorate. The woman got into Williams's car and they started talking. Within an hour, Williams set her up with a psychiatrist, a therapist, and a case manager for public benefits.
6: She's been through a lot of trauma, and no one is going to deny that.
7: Right.
6: But I now have to take all of that and decide, okay, here's steps 1, 2, and 3, because we got to find a little bit of sliver of something to give her some hope that there's help out here.
4: Williams is part of a mobile crisis team in Baltimore that's been operating for nearly a decade. Across the U.S., there are about 2,700 of these programs, according to the National Alliance on Mental Health. Now, Baltimore wants to do even more to expand this service. It'll use $15 million from recent legal settlements it made with companies involved in the opioid epidemic. The investment means responders will be available around the clock, and they'll respond to more than just mental health calls. They can answer other 911 calls that don't need police, known as nuisance calls. Tahrir Duckett's a community safety expert at Georgetown Law.
7: These are the call types that in other jurisdictions we found oftentimes contain a lot of calls that don't require a badge, a gun, and handcuffs to resolve.
4: Baltimore has tens of thousands of nuisance calls every year. Think of an unhoused person who falls asleep in a restaurant, or someone who seems confused and lost in a park, a pregnant woman who's fled domestic abuse but now needs shelter, clothes, and baby supplies. In essence, this will be a fourth branch of first responders, in addition to police, fire, and EMS. Sarah Whaley is the city's director of overdose response.
8: Often now our response is maybe punitive. If we look at that as an opportunity to engage in the needs of that individual and what are the kind of wraparound services and support that can help.
4: There are only a handful of cities trying this kind of plan at this scale, including Albuquerque and Denver. In North Carolina, the city of Durham's been doing it for 4 years and has diverted 12,000 calls that previously would have gone to police. And Durham's 911 response time sped up for all types of calls. Baltimore hopes for the same results after it ramps up the program later this year. For NPR News, I'm Scott Massioni in Baltimore.
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3: This is WBOI Development Director David Hunter. 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
4: Good morning. What have the last week of U.S. attacks against Iran accomplished? Military analysts say not much, and that it would take weeks of even heavier strikes before commercial ships start moving freely again. It's Morning Edition from NPR News. ICE is temporarily pausing most traffic stops after agents shot and killed two men in a week. I'm Amy Martinez.
5: And I'm Leila Fadel. What are the agency's policies on deadly force? And is there any proof of its claims that the men were threats? Also, the Interior Department is proposing a change to how grizzly bears in Yellowstone National Park are managed, putting states in control. And a group in London wants to inspire more climate quitters in the oil and gas industry. It's Wednesday, July 15th. Linda Ronstadt turns 80 today. The news is next.
6: Live from NPR News in Washington, I'm Windsor Johnston. The United States launched a fourth round of strikes overnight, targeting dozens of Iranian military sites along the Strait of Hormuz. Iran responded with attacks on U.S. bases in Kuwait, Bahrain, and Jordan. NPR's Hadil Alshouchi reports the escalation comes as Washington reimposes a blockade on Iranian ports.
7: U.S. Central Command said the latest round of strikes lasted 7 hours and targeted Iranian naval capabilities and defense systems. In response to a U.S. blockade, Iran's Revolutionary Guard threatened to block the Bab el-Mandeb Strait, a narrow vital waterway that connects the Red Sea to the Gulf of Aden and the Indian Ocean that would effectively halt oil exports from the Middle East. This comes as President Trump walked back a threat to impose a 20% fee on ships passing through the Strait of Hormuz after consultations with Gulf allies. Sirens were heard in Bahrain and Kuwait early Wednesday, and Jordan said it intercepted missiles over its airspace. Hadil Alshouchi, NPR News, Istanbul.
6: A federal judge has temporarily blocked the Trump administration from denying visas to or seeking to deport non-citizens working on or studying online content moderation. NPR's Shannon Bond reports the judge says the policy likely violates the First Amendment.
8: The State Department has said the visa ban targets foreign nationals it says are, quote, complicit in censoring Americans. In March, a group of independent tech researchers sued the administration, saying the visa policy itself is an attempt to silence views the government doesn't like. In a new order, U.S. District Judge James Boasberg says the plaintiffs' arguments are likely to succeed, so the policy will be put on hold while the lawsuit proceeds. The State Department didn't respond to a request for comment. The coalition of researchers who brought the lawsuit said it welcomed the judge's decision. Shannon Bond, NPR News.
6: The Trump administration has ordered Immigration and Customs Enforcement to suspend most vehicle stops following two deadly shootings in just over a week. NPR's Sergio Martinez-Beltran reports the order came a day after an ICE officer shot and killed a Colombian national in Maine.
9: DHS has accused Duran Guerrero in Maine of attempting to flee the scene. The agency's policy says deadly force cannot be used solely to prevent someone from fleeing unless the person poses a significant threat. Paul Honker is a former chief counsel for ICE in Dallas.
10: The standards and principle are clear. The person has to pose an imminent threat of harm to use deadly force.
9: Hunker says whether the person poses an imminent threat is always from the perspective of the officer.
6: NPR Sergio Martinez-Beltran reporting. The Department of Homeland Security says the officer opened fire out of concern for public safety. This is NPR.
11: It's 6:04, live from Fort Wayne. I'm Brianna Barrow with WBOI News. Six Northeast Indiana projects were among 49 statewide which received Ready 2.0 Arts and Culture grants. Announced on Monday, the initiative, supported by the Lilly Endowment, Inc., allocates $65 million to the state's creative economy. The money was spread across all 15 of Indiana's regions. State officials expect the program to generate $369.6 million in investment in the state's arts and culture economy, according to a press release. In Northeast Indiana, there was more than $10.6 million awarded. The projects included PBS Fort Wayne, the Sirac City Theater and Pearl Arts, and the University of St. Francis Creative and Digital Media Pathway. The Indiana Arts Commission and the Indiana Economic Development Corporation reviewed the projects to determine which ones could have the greatest impact. For a complete list of the area's projects, visit wboi.org/news later today. An Indiana Republican has been holding town halls across the state, pitching his plan to end property taxes. As WFYI's Ben Thorpe reports, a tax on property would be replaced with a 7% tax on services.
12: Representative J.D. Prescott's plan would put a new service tax on things like haircuts and oil changes. He said that tax would effectively replace the money generated from property taxes. Speaking at a town hall in Pike Township, Prescott says he believes too many are exempted from property taxes under current law. Changing to a service tax would solve that problem.
13: You're moving from a system that ends up shrinking your assessed valuation base, those that pay the property taxes pay a larger share of the burden year over year, to a system to where everybody pays based on affordability. So moving to from a wealth-based tax to a consumption-based tax.
12: The effort to eliminate property taxes has seen growing traction in Indiana. It was recently added to the platform of the state's Republican Party. I'm Ben Thorpe in Indianapolis.
11: This is WBOI News. It's 6:06.
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11: There's a word for people who leave the oil and gas business because of its impact on the environment: climate quitters. A new social group aims to help workers who are considering taking the leap. More on that story in 15 minutes on WBOI. Right now it is 71 degrees across the region. Today will be another sunny and hot day, a high of 97. With the humidity, that will feel closer to 101 degrees. So we will have another heat advisory in effect today beginning at noon, and that will extend until about 8 p.m. this evening. Tonight, partly cloudy as temperatures will return to a low around 72. 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It's 6:07.
4: It's Morning Edition from NPR News. I'm A. Martinez in Culver City, California.
5: And I'm Leila Faldel in Washington, D.C. Good morning. Since the start of the conflict with Iran, President Trump has said a lot of things about the Strait of Hormuz.
4: He said the key waterway was in great shape after U.S. forces decimated Iran's navy. Later, he said the strait was not America's problem and other nations needed to sort it out. And more recently, that a preliminary peace deal meant the strait was open for business. But Iran has stymied the administration at every turn. Now, a U.S. naval blockade is back in place, and Trump says he will take over the strait, though he backtracked on the administration charging a kind of transit fee.
5: We've got Pentagon correspondent Tom Bowman here with us to sort it all out. Good morning, Tom.
15: Good morning.
5: Okay, so Trump says he wants to take over the strait. What would that mean, Tom, from a military perspective?
15: Well, full control for the U.S. would mean that you have to eliminate or severely reduce Iran's power to fire drones or missiles at commercial ships. Iran has hit at least 7 commercial ships in the past week, damaging some, and the U.S. says nearly a dozen crew members are killed, wounded, or missing. That has predictably led to ship transit slowing to around a dozen each day, down from 30 or 40 a day several weeks ago and well below the 130 before the war started. Now, the U.S. in the last few days has hit Iranian drone bases, missile sites, radar, other military sites. But retired military officers and analysts I talk with say you'd have to increase those attacks by a factor of 3 or 4 times for weeks to maybe get that threat reduced to a level where commercial ships can start moving at decent levels. So will that happen? You know, we'll have to see, but recent U.S. strikes really have not accomplished enough because Iran is not only attacking those commercial ships, but also U.S. bases in Jordan, Kuwait, Qatar, Bahrain. Those countries have said their defenses have knocked out those Iranian missiles and no word on any damage from the U.S. side. You know, Leila, a guy I know on Capitol Hill said it's like $2 locking horns.
5: Can the U.S. drastically reduce that Iranian drone and missile threat with more intensive bombing?
15: You know, it's hard to say. Iran has thousands of drones and missiles, as well as fast boats that can lay mines. Again, it may take weeks or longer for a stronger bombing campaign. And the big question, if I'm a ship owner or an insurer, do I feel comfortable moving through the strait? Is the threat reduced enough? Only they can answer that. Here's another thing, Leila. The U.S. is now guiding ships through this southern path in the Strait of Hormuz just off Oman, not escorting them, but basically in the area and saying, hey, here's a safer route. That's the route Iran is attacking, saying ships have to come through their approved route closer to their shoreline. Analysts tell me that the U.S. will have to expand that Oman route for ships, and they may have to actually escort the commercial ships like we saw during the tank war in the 1980s, during the Iran-Iraq war. That's very time-consuming and takes probably a lot more ships to serve as escorts.
5: Realistically, Tom, how much is feasible without boots on the ground?
15: You know, President Trump and others have raised that possibility. The Marines have studied this for decades, including seizing the main Iranian oil facility on Karg Island. You know, it's doable, and you could take out the military facilities, seize the oil infrastructure as a bargaining chip. You might have casualties, though. Others say you don't have to put boots on the ground, but simply blockade it or bomb the military targets.
5: What about NATO getting involved in helping open the strait?
15: Well, France and Britain have talked about this, a multinational maritime mission to secure the strait. They will only do that, they say, when the conditions stabilize. And of course, they're not stable now.
5: That's NPR's Pentagon correspondent, Tom Bowman. Thank you, Tom.
15: You're welcome.
4: Let's go now to retired Vice Admiral Kevin Donegan. About a decade ago, he commanded the U.S. Navy's 5th Fleet and the 32-nation Combined Maritime Forces in the Middle East. He's now with the Middle East Institute, a nonpartisan think tank that promotes ties with Gulf countries. Vice Admiral, what would it take for the United States to fully control the Strait of Hormuz?
16: Well, I think Tom did a good job laying that out. The thing that's needed is time to continue doing what they're doing now as these strikes. I don't know that that's the objective right now, though, of the U.S. I think their objective is to show Iran that they can do that. And so these focused, now 4 going to 5 days of strikes that we're doing or that the U.S. has been doing is strictly focused on degrading their capabilities in the Straits of Hormuz and their missile and drone capability to attack ships. So we'll see how that plays out. Both sides, both the U.S. and Iran, are going to be looking at the clock, and that clock is an economic clock. For the U.S., it's, you know, price of oil, and for the world, it's price of energy, et cetera. But for Iran, the U.S. just implemented their blockade of all goods coming and going from Iran via the sea, which we had stopped when the MOU first was put in place.
4: Can it

0: the Iranian capabilities are being degraded, and they be a little bit nuanced in the press reporting, and they are going down. So you're seeing the Iranians reaching out and trying to attack the Gulf states with a lot less effect because those states have upped their defenses. But they have been able to hit these softer targets that are away from where some of the U.S. has their protection for these ships. They're hitting some of these ships out in the Gulf of Oman and in places that potentially don't have as much direct protection. And it doesn't take much to disrupt the shipping enough so that the insurance rates stay high and then those don't use the straits.
1: We've heard a few times that Iran can effectively control the Strait of Hormuz at will, shut down the Strait of Hormuz at will. Why would they be able to do that? What about them makes them able to do that?
0: Yeah, so what? Well, first, I don't know that they want to shut it down. They want to control it. So let's just talk about that for a second. So that control really is their ability to sporadically attack a ship. If they can sporadically attack ships, then they can keep the pressure on the shipping industries to not transit because they see that it's too dangerous. It's exactly what Tom said. And that bar to do that is relatively low. In other words, a ship blows up one time or even not necessarily blows up, gets attacked, then they don't want to risk their ships or crews, but they also keep the insurance rates high enough so that it doesn't make economic sense for the shipping companies to use it. What the U.S. has been doing on the other side, though, is providing this alternate route that's close to the Omani coast that they can better protect. And they've been relatively successful, except in the last few days, with getting a good number of ships through there. They've been mostly the national oil carriers of the nation, Gulf nations that are there that are doing it because they're self-insured. So that's how that's playing out. I think the things that we have to watch now is how this thing plays out relative to time. And I don't know that we have a crystal ball on who can, you know, how quickly the U.S. can degrade the capability and Iran's determination to continue to hold out and accept that economic pressure internally.
1: One more thing, Vice Admiral. Will the U.S. start to have to escort ships through the strait?
0: Well, escorting ships through the strait is a pretty tough thing to do given the current situation. As the U.S. further degrades the Iranians' capability to shoot these missiles, then I can think you see something like that come into play where more direct escorts and escorts in the straits are used more than they are currently. Right now, it's air cover, airplanes, drones, intelligence, and ships that are in the vicinity that are doing the work.
1: And one quickly, could this become a larger security risk if this keeps going on?
0: Well, I think we're seeing the impact pretty largely right now in the global economy, you know, shipping economy. So we'll have to see. I don't know that it can get bigger, but I think it can endure.
1: Retired Vice Admiral Kevin Donegan, former commander of the Combined Maritime Forces in the Middle East. Thank you.
2: The Supreme Court is spending more on security because of threats against the court's justices. That's what two justices told Congress in a budget hearing on Tuesday in the first testimony from members of the court in 7 years. NPR Legal Affairs correspondent Nina Totenberg reports.
3: The Supreme Court's budget has risen dramatically in recent years because of the equally dramatic rise in the number and intensity of threats to the justices' safety. Justice Amy Coney Barrett told the committee about the day she brought home a bulletproof vest.
4: My 12-year-old son was standing in the doorway of my bedroom, and he wanted to know what it was and why I had to wear one.
3: Justice Elena Kagan noted that until 10 years ago, the members of the court had little to no security, and they liked it that way because having a security detail is personally invasive. But in the last 10 years, with threats mounting exponentially, the court had to undertake major changes, including expanding the police force to deal with the 38% increase in threats this year and to protect justices and their homes at all times. And yet, as Kagan pointed out, the court's $207 million budget request is less than one-tenth of 1% of the entire federal budget. The justices were questioned about other subjects, too. In the House hearing, some Democrats endorsed a recent bill that would limit gifts to the justices to $50, the same limit that federal law requires for members of Congress and the executive branch. The justices were also questioned about the court's emergency docket, dubbed by critics the shadow docket. These cases were extremely rare until

0: the Trump administration. Critics on and off the court have often maintained that these unsigned and often unexplained orders have led the Trump administration to treat the docket like a fast pass to getting its policies rubber-stamped by the conservative court. But Kagan, who's been among the critics, said once smart lawyers realized the court was granting these emergency appeals, they figured, why don't we take our shot at that? Translation, the court's own behavior may have invited the existing problem to metastasize. Nina Totenberg, NPR News, Washington.
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2: Thank you for joining us for Morning Edition on 89.1 WBOI. I'm Brianna Barrow. It's 6:19. There have now been 3 deaths in 1 week involving encounters with ICE officers. ICE says it's suspending most immigration-related vehicle stops.
3: It's a very practical thing to do until the agency can get its officers more properly trained.
2: All of the deadly incidents stemmed from traffic stops. The latest details in 15 minutes on WBOI. 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Right now it is 71 degrees across the region. Today will be sunny and hot with a high of 97, but that will feel more like 101 degrees, so we do have a heat advisory in effect until 8 p.m. Tonight, partly cloudy with a low around 72. 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It's 6:20.
4: New York Times reporters Maggie Haberman and Jonathan Swan conducted over 1,000 interviews for their new book on Donald Trump's White House. On the next Fresh Air, Jonathan Swan shares some of what they found, including the pointed warnings from his own staff that Trump ignored before going to war with Iran. 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
1: 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I'm Leila Fadel.
6: And I'm A. Martinez. The Trump administration is proposing a change to how one of America's most iconic wildlife species are managed, the grizzly bear. But what exactly the administration is proposing is not clear. Here's Wyoming Public Radio's Hannah Murzock.
7: In 1975, it's estimated there were fewer than 1,000 grizzly bears in the U.S. outside Alaska. That year, they were protected under the Endangered Species Act, and now there are about 2,000. And they're showing up in places they haven't been seen in 100 years.
8: When you have bears showing up in corn mazes, it means that they aren't recovered.
7: That's Wyoming Governor Mark Gordon at a very windy press conference yesterday near Yellowstone National Park. That area is home to about half the grizzlies outside Alaska. He and the governors of Montana and Idaho, which also share the park, have said for years that grizzlies are now recovered and no longer need Endangered Species Act protection.
8: It is important to recognize when success happens.
7: Joining them was Interior Secretary Doug Burgum, who said state leaders, not Interior, should manage grizzlies here. He said explicitly that grizzlies will remain protected by the Endangered Species Act. But what exactly state management means is still murky. Details of his proposal were not published at the time of the press conference. Yesterday, environmental groups said Burgum's proposal is unclear to them, but
9: They're not allowed to declare that a species has recovered because it is politically convenient.
7: Jenny Harbine, an attorney with Earth Justice in Montana, says she wants to know more.
9: Recovery is not just about headcounts. A population can meet some numeric targets, but remain vulnerable if they're isolated and if they don't have adequate habitat protections.
7: Harbine says habitats threatened by development and climate change, and that grizzly populations remain genetically isolated. She argues they need more federal protections, not less. Secretary Burgum says, quote, under the leadership of President Trump, we're following the science, upholding the law, and ending politics masquerading as conservation. In 2017, the first Trump administration attempted to remove Endangered Species Act protections for Yellowstone area grizzlies. That would have allowed hunting. The federal courts blocked that, and litigation continues. Details of the new proposal could be published in the Federal Register as soon as today. Then a 30-day public comment period starts. For NPR News, I'm Hannah Merzbach.
1: There's a term for people who choose to leave the oil and gas business because of its impact on the environment, climate quitters. In London, a group is trying to encourage more quitters. Ilya Meritz reports.
10: If Ian Haslam had to pinpoint the beginning of the end of his career in fossil fuels, it was probably back in 2006. He and some colleagues were looking at maps of the sea west of Greenland. It was often covered in sea ice. They discussed whether the warming climate could make it feasible to drill for oil.
11: And in fact, I think I remember one of them saying, maybe even in, 10, 20 years, this could be entirely ice-free. And that sort of shocked me a little bit because nobody else in the room seemed to see any sort of irony in this.
10: Of course, the planet is warming primarily because we're burning so much oil and other fossil fuels. Haslam had 25 years of industry experience and was working for British Gas, but at that point, he hadn't thought about climate change all that much. He did have questions, though, and so he started reading the scientific research.
11: So I did that for a year, and I decided it was real, and it was mostly man-made, and nobody was really sure about the impact, but none of them were particularly good.
10: Some years later, when he received an unexpected buyout offer, he took it. At his company's send-off party, there was cake and bubbly and real talk.
11: I tell them I'm leaving because of climate change and because I think what you're doing here is wrong.
10: Today he's retired. He volunteers and is a member of a new group called Life After Oil. The point of the group is to find and connect people like Ian Haslam and share their stories with the world. They meet at a pub once a month. Around a dozen, sometimes two dozen people, drink pints and exchange war stories. It's the brainchild of this man, Nick Smith.
12: I'm fourth generation fossil fuel supplier. My great-grandfather started as a pit office boy in the Lancashire coal mines.
10: By the time he came along, the family had a heating oil business in Manchester. Nick Smith ran an oil and gas recruitment agency and a trade publication. Then he shifted both to focus on renewables. He hopes to inspire others who are thinking about climate quitting.
12: You can communicate very well, A, by establishing a connection with somebody, and secondly, by just telling your story.
10: No statistical agency is counting the number of climate quitters, but the overall picture for oil and gas jobs is changing. In the U.S., the industry supports 40% fewer jobs than a decade ago, due in part to advances in technology. The number of people getting petroleum engineering degrees is also down, which is significant because not too long ago, this industry was a prime destination for engineering and geosciences grads, like geologist Jo Alexander, who got her degree in the early 2000s.
13: So I did the thing that most people do and went into oil and gas, pay off my student loan, get on the housing ladder.
10: She joined BP and had some big adventures, like getting in a boat to map the seabed off of Libya. They were looking for oil, of course. After almost 11 years, Alexander felt really uneasy about that. She quit to become a climate activist. Then in 2020, a new CEO took over at BP. He set an ambitious goal to cut oil and gas production while growing clean energy. And Jo Alexander was invited to meet with him.
13: I found myself being impressed and finding myself saying, I want to come back and help.
10: She went back to BP. Her excitement was big, but not everyone there shared it.
13: People would say things to me like, we like the way you think, but we're not ready for it yet.
10: Then, after just 3 years, BP backed off its ambitious climate targets. and Alexander lost heart.
13: I told myself that I could create change in this organization, and I just don't believe that anymore.
10: BP and Shell, the company that later took over British Gas, did not respond to NPR's questions for this story. Now Jo Alexander is writing a book about her experiences. She says it's for climate quitters and anyone who has ever questioned the status quo and pushed for change. For NPR News, I'm Ilya Meritz in London.
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14: During times of deep political and financial chaos, artists still create. NPR recently traveled to Chicago to see how grassroots organizations are using the arts to cope with uncertainty.
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2: This afternoon from 4 to 6:30 on WBOI. And I'm Brianna Barrow. The bad summer fire season predicted for western states is in full swing, with more and larger fires predicted. Federal officials say they have adequate resources to fight them for now. That story just ahead on WBOI. Headlines are next. It's 6:30.
16: Live from NPR News in Washington, I'm Dave Mattingly. Acting Attorney General Todd Blanche is scheduled to appear before the Senate Judiciary Committee this morning. Blanche will be testifying at his confirmation hearing to become permanent AG. NPR's Ryan Lucas says Blanche is seen as a Trump loyalist, and Democrats on the committee are expected to have a lot of questions.
17: Democrats have a whole bunch of issues that they're going to want to get into with Blanche. They say that he has destroyed the Justice Department's traditional independence from the White House. They say that he's made it subservient to the president, weaponized it to go after Trump's perceived political enemies. And there's a long list of Trump critics who have faced DOJ investigations or prosecutions. Democrats also have questions about Blanche's handling of the Jeffrey Epstein files, whether the Justice Department and Blanche specifically did anything to try to shield President Trump from embarrassment in those files.
16: If confirmed, Blanche would replace Pam Bondi, who resigned in April. President Trump's nominee to lead the Centers for Disease Control and Prevention is also scheduled to appear before a Senate committee today. Dr. Erica Schwartz is a retired Rear Admiral in the U.S. Public Health Service Commissioned Corps and previously served as Chief Medical Officer in the Coast Guard. The U.S. naval blockade of Iranian ports is back in place amid more American strikes on Iranian targets near the Strait of Hormuz and Iran's coastal areas. This is NPR News. Gasoline prices in the U.S. continue inching higher amid the latest developments with Iran. AAA says regular is now averaging $3.89 a gallon. Diesel is up to $4.94. A court in Brazil is placing limits on what role the country's former president, Jair Bolsonaro, can play in the nation's upcoming presidential election. Catherine Osborne has more.
18: Bolsonaro's son, Flavio, is running for president of Brazil to carry on his father's right-wing legacy. His father, Jair, is under house arrest for attempting a coup in 2023. The former president is also banned from posting on social media. On Monday, a judge on Brazil's top court ruled Flavio Bolsonaro violated that ban by posting a letter of endorsement from his father online. The judge barred Flavio from visiting his father until after the first day of voting. Flavio called the ruling disproportionate and illegal interference in the election and pledged to challenge it. Brazilians head to the polls in October. For NPR News, I'm Catherine Osborne in Rio de Janeiro.
16: It'll be Spain against either Argentina or England in the final of the Men's World Cup soccer tournament. Spain advanced to the championship match yesterday with a 2-0 win over France. Argentina and England face off this afternoon in Atlanta in the tournament's other semifinal. The final is Sunday in New Jersey. I'm Dave Mattingly in Washington.
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6: It's Morning Edition from NPR News. I'm A. Martinez in Culver City, California.
1: And I'm Leila Faldel in Washington, D.C. Good morning. The Immigration and Customs Enforcement Agency says it's pausing most vehicle stops in its enforcement operations.
6: Those are the kind of stops that led to two killings in a week. Fathers in Texas and Maine were killed after ICE officers fired into their vehicles.
1: NPR's Sergio Martinez Beltran joins us to talk about all this. Hi, Sergio.
22: Hey, Leila.
1: So tell us more about what this policy shift means.
22: Yeah, I mean, this could mark a significant change. The last two deaths stemmed from traffic stops. That includes the fatal shootings of Joan Sebastian Duran Guerrero in Maine this week and that of Lorenzo Salgado Araujo in Texas last week. The Department of Homeland Security accused Duran Guerrero of being a public safety threat and Salgado Araujo of weaponizing his car to run over an ICE officer. Neither of them was the intended immigration enforcement target. And no video evidence has been presented to back up DHS's claims. Yesterday, NPR confirmed that the agency will pause, at least for now, conducting traffic stops. DHS told NPR it will not discuss enforcement tactics, so we don't yet know all the details of this change. But the office of U.S. Senator Angus King tells us this is happening.
1: Now, there have been a lot of big questions, as you kind of mentioned here, about whether deadly force should have been used in these cases and whether these men posed any danger. What's DHS's policy on the use of deadly force?
22: So DHS has accused Duran Guerrero in Maine of attempting to flee the scene. The agency's policy says deadly force cannot be used solely to prevent someone from fleeing unless the person poses a significant threat. Paul Honker is a former chief counsel for ICE in Dallas.
23: The standards and principle are clear. The person has to pose an imminent threat of harm to use deadly force.
22: Honker says whether the person poses an imminent threat is always from the perspective of the officer.
1: Why were the agents in both Texas and Maine not wearing body cameras? I mean, that was the expectation after other killings.
22: That was, as you might remember, after the deadly shootings of U.S. citizens Renee Good and Alex Preddy in Minneapolis, DHS said it was going to quickly deploy body cameras to agents across the country. Well, that hasn't happened. Only about half of the field officers have body cameras, according to DHS. The agency is blaming Democrats in Congress and the partial government shutdowns for these. But the agency is once again vowing to deploy body cameras for all agents in the next 60 days. Still, Leila, advocates, politicians, and community members are calling for independent investigations into these shootings.
1: Sergio, the interesting thing that you mentioned is that the victims in Texas and Maine were not the intended targets of ICE when the officers attempted to pull them over. Is that a coincidence?
22: Not really. This is a result of a shift in approach by the Trump administration. Under previous presidents, collateral arrests were not happening as much. That is the arrest of people who were not the intended targets of the federal immigration agent. So, for example, agents would go to a home to arrest a specific person. If others around them were undocumented but not criminals, ICE officers typically ignored them. But because President Trump has an ambitious goal of arresting millions of immigrants, ICE agents have been feeling the pressure of arresting anyone who is undocumented and of pulling over anyone who might be suspected of being in the country illegally. And that could lead to killings like this.
1: That's NPR's Sergio Martinez Beltran. Thank you, Sergio.
22: You're welcome.
6: Western states had one of the driest winters on record, and now the summer fire season is off to a fast start. Dozens of fires have forced tens of thousands to evacuate. Four firefighters have died. Chris Clements with member station KNAU in Flagstaff, Arizona, reports on how the federal government is responding.
0: Across the West, a lot of people are having experiences like Tristan Herrick. At a gas station in the Ponderosa Forest near Flagstaff, he recently watched white smoke drift overhead. About 25 miles away, the pocket fire was burning out of control.
3: It's terrifying. I mean, you save up for years and try to get somewhere in life, and then something like this happens, it sucks. There's panic stirring. There's an uneasy feeling. No one knows what's going to happen.
0: More than 17,000 people are now assigned to teams fighting 46 large, uncontained fires across the country. Last week, the federal government activated military air tankers to help, an indicator that private contractors have reached capacity. And late last month, the National Interagency Fire Center raised the country's preparedness level to 4 on a scale of 1 to 5.
4: We've had other early years like this, but it's never a good thing.
0: Reva Duncan is a retired federal firefighter and president of Grassroots Wildland Firefighters, a nonprofit advocacy group. She thinks it won't be long until firefighters from neighboring countries like Canada are called in to help. Climate change means wildfires are getting larger and more destructive in recent years, and fire seasons are lasting longer. And after DOGE made staffing cuts to the U.S. Forest Service and the Bureau of Land Management, Duncan says federal agencies are unprepared. People in her organization who've been on duty tell her
4: that they have engines sitting because they don't have enough staffing. They have crew numbers down. They have engines that aren't available 7 days because they don't have enough people.
0: Earlier this year, federal officials said their firefighting agencies are fully staffed. But the U.S. Wildland Fire Service did not respond to NPR's request for an interview for this story. The U.S. Forest Service, long the nation's lead wildfire response agency, declined an interview as well, citing in an email the number of ongoing fires and staff supporting those fires.
4: My organization has been frustrated because we feel like they haven't been forthcoming with the number of actual boots on the ground firefighters.
0: Duncan says federal fire agencies have faced problems for years, understaffing, aging facilities, and layoffs.
4: So the DOGE cuts don't help. It's just another straw waiting to see if it'll break the camel's back.
0: So far this summer, hundreds of homes have burned down in Colorado. Utah currently has two very large fires throwing ash in the sky. And this week, Minnesota's governor declared a state of emergency and activated the National Guard to help fight 17 fires in his state. Meteorologists predict a strengthening El Nino weather pattern could deliver hotter, drier weather in parts of the West this summer. That means more Americans will likely be watching the skies, like Tristan Herrick at the gas station outside Flagstaff.
3: You could see the huge plume, gigantic plume, which is kind of scary. The gravity is real this time.
0: With many more weeks of summer ahead, more than 3.6 million acres have already burned in wildfires in the U.S. this year. That's a million more than the average number for the last 10 years. For NPR News, I'm Chris Clements in Flagstaff.
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3: He's the voice behind many beloved characters, from Doug Funny to Ren and Stimpy to Futurama characters like Fry and Professor Farnsworth. 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
4: So glad to have you with us for Morning Edition here on WBOI. Right now it is 71 degrees across Defiance, Warsaw, Kendallville, and Fort Wayne this morning. We have another heat advisory in effect today, another sunny and hot day, a high of 97. That will feel closer to over 100 degrees with the humidity. Tonight will be partly cloudy and temperatures will fall to a low around 72. 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
5: When Mexican painter Diego Rivera was commissioned in 1932 to depict a massive Ford auto plant in Detroit, he glorified the workers, not the cars. 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
7: Good morning, I'm Leila Fadel. 22,000 feet above sea level, it's freezing. Plants are toxic and the air is so thin it's hard to breathe. But some tiny mice have made that their home. A recent study in the journal Science shows how one species does it. Their bodies can get rid of toxins in those plants. Also, they're really good at shivering. Their muscles require less oxygen to shiver, helping them stay warm. Brilliant. It's Morning Edition.
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7: It's Morning Edition from NPR News. I'm Leila Fadel.
0: And I'm A. Martinez. The team to beat at the World Cup has been beaten. France was the favorite entering the tournament, but Spain blanked them 2-0 on Tuesday, which puts them in the finals this weekend. Steve Futterman was at yesterday's match in Arlington, Texas. Steve, France had outscored its opponent 16-2, and then they get shut out. I know Spain is really good. That has to be considered an upset, though.
9: Well, it is an upset in the sense that France had been playing the best of any nation up until yesterday, and it had definitely been the choice of most experts to win the World Cup. But if France had been viewed pretty much as the best team, Spain was pretty much viewed as the second best team. So while this may be an upset, it's not an overwhelming shock. In fact, many had even said this match could have been the final. We all knew going into the match that Spain had a remarkable defense, so remarkable that in its first six World Cup matches, Spain had given up just one goal. And guess how Spain beat France yesterday? Yes, defense.
0: Yeah, they choked them out. So how did Spain shut down France's offense?
9: Well, France has three amazing attackers who have just sparkled in the tournament. Of course, Kylian Mbappe, but also Ousmane Dembele and Michael Olise. But Spain found a way to shut them all down. For instance, Mbappe didn't have a single shot on target the entire match. One way they did this was by essentially controlling the center of the pitch. And there was a clear focus on Mbappe with one defender playing him and the second playing behind him to cut off his running lanes. Now, afterwards, we spoke to some very happy Spanish fans, including Pedro Jimenez. He is originally from Madrid.
10: Spain had to play the perfect game today in order to beat our France, and we did. The tournament hasn't been good for Spain. They didn't have that many good games, but today they played the perfect game, and that is what we needed to beat France.
9: And by the way, I'm sure you'll be shocked Jimenez is picking Spain in Sunday's final.
0: Of course, why not? Now, you think some of us were maybe overly dazzled by France's squad?
9: It's a valid question, and that may indeed be the case. Here's one fact that supports that. Spain has now beaten France three straight times in high-profile competitions like the European Championship. Now, France is still a great squad. There's still Mbappe. He's only 27. They will be back in 4 years, but I'm sure there are many who today will say, boy, did we miss a golden chance.
0: Yeah, and I think yesterday was Bastille Day, too, right, in France. So
9: yes,
0: double
9: bad, not
0: bad
9: good parties.
0: Day. Yeah. All right, so Spain plays whoever wins the Argentina-England match. That's at 3 p.m. Eastern today. Give us a little preview.
9: Well, Argentina is the defending champion, trying to become, by the way, just the third nation to win back-to-back World Cups. Now, they haven't looked nearly as sharp as their stellar run 4 years ago in 2022, not even close. In each of their three knockout round matches, they've been taken to the brink, especially by Egypt. But Argentina still has Lionel Messi. Messi at age 39 still has moments where he looks like a much younger player. Now, England coach Thomas Tuchel is aware that with Messi, Argentina can be dangerous.
11: They're always looking for the gaps. They're playing through gaps. And once Leo Messi has the ball, the movement starts. And just the technical execution of the delivery and of the supply of Messi is just on an absolutely highest level.
9: Now, England, of course, has a couple stars of their own, Jude Bellingham, Harry Kane. And by the way, England still has this issue of not winning the World Cup in 60 years, their last win in 1966.
0: That's reporter Steve Futterman in Arlington, Texas. Steve, thank you.
9: Thank you, A.
0: It's Morning Edition from NPR News. I'm A. Martinez.
7: And I'm Leila Fadel.

0: You're listening to Morning Edition on 89.1 WBOI. It's 6:49 and I'm Brianna Barrow. Thank you for being here. Acting Attorney General Todd Blanche is now the nominee to lead the Justice Department on a permanent basis, though he faces an uphill battle.
1: Democrats are united in opposition, and so that means that only a couple of GOP defections could kill Blanche's nomination.
0: Blanche's confirmation hearing is today. More on what to expect in 20 minutes on WBOI. 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Thank you for spending some of your morning with us here on 89.1 WBOI. The Marketplace Morning Report is coming up in just a moment. It's 6:51.
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4: From Marketplace in New York, I'm Kimberly Adams. The Empire State just became the first state to enact a moratorium on new large-scale data centers. Governor Kathy Hochul signed the one-year pause yesterday and said she wants to repeal sales tax exemptions for data centers in the state as well. Meanwhile, Louisiana is going in the opposite direction, offering big tax breaks to attract AI companies. Louisiana Governor Jeff Landry just announced a massive expansion of the data center supercluster that Meta is building there. Marketplace's Samantha Fields looks at the economic arguments for and against large-scale data centers.
6: More than 70% of Americans oppose the idea of a data center being built in their community, according to Gallup. New York Governor Kathy Hochul says one of her big concerns is how much energy they use.
7: These hyperscale AI data centers consume enormous amounts of power, truly threatening to outpace our grid's capacity. And they drive up costs for local ratepayers.
6: That's a big point of contention around the country. But Danny Bahar at Brown University says there's actually evidence that data centers can reduce electricity costs.
8: Now, this is super counterintuitive, but one way to think about this is that these data centers are picking up some of these fixed costs for the infrastructure of the grid, and that actually allows consumers to pay less.
6: Though he says that's not necessarily the case everywhere. New York is an outlier with this new moratorium.
9: A lot of states right now are pursuing data centers in hopes of economic development.
6: But Kasia Tarczynska at the nonprofit Good Jobs First says it's not clear what the economic benefits are, if any. There's evidence data centers don't create many long-term jobs. And in most states, they get all sorts of exemptions from sales tax, property tax, and income tax.
9: For every tax there is that data center companies should be paying across the country, most likely they're receiving quite big tax breaks.
6: And she says all that money data centers aren't paying is money local communities aren't receiving for things like schools, roads, and other services. I'm Samantha Fields for Marketplace.
4: Let's do the numbers. Dow, S&P, and NASDAQ futures are slightly up in the 0 to 0.4% range, with the Dow future up 11 points. The 10-year Treasury yield is also up at 4.60%.
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4: Delaware has long been the go-to state for registering companies because of its favorable business laws. But now, Wyoming is taking the lead. That's largely because of low tax rates, the cryptocurrency industry, and now a business or chancery court. These specialized courts are known for offering accelerated timelines, consistency, and expertise. And now, the Mountain West News Bureau's Hannah Merzbach reports they could entice more companies to move out west.
10: When you think about Wyoming businesses, cattle ranches, national park vendors, or coal producers may come to mind. But the lineup also includes some potentially unexpected names, like an LLC formed to make a mobile golf game where you play as President Trump.
11: Never boring day in Chancery Court.
10: That's Ben Birmingham, the first and only full-time judge for the state's business court. He's resolving dozens of cases, like the dispute between several companies over making the Trump golf game. And he does it quickly, an average of 116 days versus potentially over a year in district court. Some are from companies located here, like a dispute between a Wyoming fireworks seller and their longtime distributor over loyalty. Others involve businesses that are registered in the state but may not have physical ties here.
11: Having a specialized forum that can offer predictable, focused, and fair resolution of business disputes has only helped draw companies to the state.
10: Over the past decade, companies have been increasingly paying the $100 fee to file in Wyoming, bringing more revenue to the state.
12: We just saw an enormous wave of people suddenly coming to Wyoming.
10: Wyoming attorney Matt Kaufman says the state's cryptocurrency industry draws people in, but also its business laws. It's the birthplace of LLCs, and there are no corporate income taxes. Plus, now there's the Chancery Court, which saves businesses time. Kaufman says Wyoming's giving the corporate stronghold of Delaware, home to the U.S.'s oldest chancery court, some competition.
12: So instead of people forming companies and going and raising venture capital and just having to default to Delaware because that's what everybody does and that's what everybody expects, suddenly Wyoming is this also acceptable jurisdiction.
10: In 2023, for the first time, more new businesses registered in Wyoming than Delaware. Last year, the U.S. Census showed 79,000 filed in Wyoming versus 60,000 in Delaware. Wyoming Chancery Judge Birmingham wants to help continue that trend.
11: I certainly feel a sense of responsibility and a weight on my shoulder. I think I feel that every day.
10: But he says that's what drives him.
11: To build up this court and help it develop a reputation of deciding things correctly based on the law and deciding them quickly.
10: From the Trump golf game case to the Wyoming fireworks one, Birmingham says everyone deserves a fair resolution. In Jackson, Wyoming, I'm Hannah Merzbach for Marketplace.
4: Staying out west, the battle over a big Hollywood merger is escalating. The Writers Guild of America, which represents about 18,000 writers across the U.S., is suing to block the proposed merger between Paramount, Skydance, and Warner Brothers Discovery. The group said in its complaint filed Tuesday that combining the two entertainment giants would eliminate competition in the industry, leading to lower pay and worse deal terms for its members, as well as less and less diverse programming for audiences. On Monday, 12 states, led by California, asked for a temporary restraining order to stop the deal from progressing, arguing it would violate antitrust law. Paramount told CNBC on Tuesday that it's pushing ahead with the more than $100 billion planned acquisition of Warner Brothers, with the goal of wrapping the deal by the end of September. In New York, I'm Kimberly Adams with the Marketplace Morning Report. From APM, American Public Media.
0: This is Brianna Barrow. You and I are listening to 89.1 WBOI, Fort Wayne HD Channel 1, and WBOI.org, NPR News, and diverse music. Indiana's new Commerce Secretary, Chuck Goodrich, pledges to create more opportunities for Hoosier workers and businesses as he steps into the role. Hear about that story and more coming up during our WBOI newscast at 7:04. We appreciate you spending some of your Wednesday morning with us here on 89.1 WBOI. It's 7 o'clock.

0: Good morning. Acting Attorney General Todd Blanche faces senators today who will decide whether he becomes the permanent head of the Justice Department. We hear from one of them, Democrat Adam Schiff of California, on Morning Edition from NPR News. This time last year, there were 250 cases of cyclospora in the country. Now there are more than 1,600, with thousands more waiting for confirmation. I'm Leila Fadel.
1: And I'm Martinez. The CDC is still searching for the source of the outbreak. Also, companies that use AI could shell out for the top-of-the-line models, but many are going for cheaper ones that are good enough. And Bill Maher says he's the Mark Twain Prize winner who's most like Mark Twain. It's Wednesday, July 15th. On this day in 1799, the Rosetta Stone was found. News is next.
2: Live from NPR News in Washington, I'm Windsor Johnston. A U.S. naval blockade is back in place in the Strait of Hormuz as tensions with Iran escalate. President Trump now says the U.S. will take full control of the key waterway after previously declaring it open for business. NPR's Tom Bowman reports in order to do that, the U.S. would have to sharply reduce Tehran's ability to attack commercial ships.
3: Full control for the U.S. would mean that you had to eliminate or severely reduce Iran's power to fire drones or missiles at commercial ships. Iran has hit at least seven commercial ships in the past week, damaging some, and the U.S. says nearly a dozen crew members are killed, wounded, or missing.
2: That's NPR's Tom Bowman reporting. China has announced economic growth of more than 4% in the second quarter, the lowest rate in more than 3 years. Danny Vincent reports the slowdown comes amid weak domestic demand and rising oil prices caused by the war in Iran.
4: China's second quarter growth fell below Beijing's four-year target, but the authorities said growth for the first half of the year remained on track. In March, China lowered its annual growth target to between 4.5 and 5%, the least ambitious target since 1991. A surge in exports helped to support the world's second largest economy, driven partly by the boom in artificial intelligence and the demand for Chinese electric vehicles. But spending at home remained weak, with many young people struggling to secure work. For NPR News, I'm Danny Vincent in Hong Kong.
2: The Department of Homeland Security says it will pause for now conducting traffic stops as part of its immigration crackdown. NPR Sergio Martinez-Beltran reports the shift in policy comes after two people were killed by federal immigration agents in Maine and Texas.
5: Joan Sebastian Duran Guerrero was killed in Maine this week, and Lorenzo Salgado Araujo was killed in Texas last week. Both deaths stemmed from traffic stops. Neither of the men were the intended immigration enforcement targets. The Department of Homeland Security accused Duran Guerrero of being a public safety threat and Salgado Araujo of weaponizing his car to run over an ICE officer. But no video evidence has been presented to back up DHS's claims. NPR confirmed that the agency will pause, at least for now, conducting traffic stops. White House border czar Tom Homan told reporters the agency will review whether the training for ICE officers is sufficient and whether they need more support to be safe. Sergio Martinez Beltran, NPR News, Austin, Texas.
2: Acting Attorney General Todd Blanche goes before the Senate Judiciary Committee today for the first of 2 days of confirmation hearings. Senators are expected to question Blanche about the department's independence and its handling of the Epstein files. This is NPR News in Washington.
6: It's 7:04. Live from Fort Wayne, I'm Brianna Barrow with WBOI News. Fort Wayne City Council is delaying a final vote on extending the contract for the Flock surveillance system. Touted by law enforcement for their help in solving crimes, the license plate readers have come under closer scrutiny in recent months. In various communities around the country, officials altered or canceled their contracts because of concerns about potential abuse and sharing of information with other agencies. In June, council heard from police, prosecutors, and Flock officials about the benefits of the cameras. But the public also weighed in with their fears. Councilman Russ Yale said he had been in conversation with civil liberties groups, law enforcement, peers, and the public. While many expressed their support for the system, he said they wanted to have more safeguards in place. He asked the council to delay the vote again until late August to allow them to codify the Fort Wayne Police Department's policies, giving the council more oversight. The vote to hold passed 6-1. Councilman Paul Ensley voted no because Flock is currently operating the cameras without a contract in place. Indiana's new Commerce Secretary, Chuck Goodrich, pledges to create more opportunities for Hoosier workers and businesses as he steps into the role. WFYI's Caroline Beck has more.
7: Goodrich will oversee the state's major job and business development agencies, including the Indiana Economic Development Corp, or IEDC. Goodrich will also continue as CEO of Gaylor Electric, which has already received over $1 million in tax credits from the IEDC. He says he expects Gaylor to continue to seek tax credits and will follow the necessary procedures to ensure transparency.
8: Well, because I can tell you that I assume that Gaylor's probably going to need another couple thousand people over the next 4 or 5 years, and so I'm assuming they'll submit just like every other company.
7: Goodrich is taking over for past Secretary David Adams, who stepped down from the role in early June. I'm Caroline Beck in Indianapolis.
6: This is WBOI News. It's 7:06.
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6: NPR's Steve Inskeep speaks with comedian Bill Mayer about what it means to win the Mark Twain Prize for American Humor. That story in 15 minutes on WBOI. Right now it's 73 degrees in Defiance and here in Fort Wayne, 71 degrees in Warsaw and in Kendallville this morning. Today will be another sunny and hot day. We have a heat advisory in effect today. High of 97 expected this afternoon, but that will feel more like 101 degrees with humidity. Tonight will be partly cloudy as temperatures will return to a low around 72. 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
10: It's Morning Edition from NPR News. I'm Leila Fadel in Washington, D.C.
11: And I'm A. Martinez in Culver City, California. President Trump's former personal attorney is in the hot seat on Capitol Hill today.
10: Acting Attorney General Todd Blanche is up for a confirmation hearing to lead the Justice Department permanently. In a few minutes, we'll speak with one of the senators due to question Blanche today. Democratic Senator Adam Schiff has accused Blanche of misconduct, saying he failed to recuse himself from cases involving his former client, the president. Blanche has a narrow path to confirmation in the Senate, where Republicans hold a slim majority.
11: NPR Justice correspondent Ryan Lucas is covering this. Ryan, should be a spicy one today.
12: Yeah, I expect this to be a tense hearing today, and that's because in this second Trump administration, the Justice Department has been in turmoil. It has been at the center of a number of political firestorms, and Blanche himself has been in the thick of all of it. He is seen as a Trump loyalist. He previously served as Trump's personal attorney. And then when Trump returned to office, he named Blanche to be the number two official at the Justice Department. Blanche then became acting attorney general in April after Trump pushed out his first attorney general, Pam Bondi. Trump has liked what he's seen from Blanche in the past couple months. He nominated him for the job full time. But Democrats, and it has to be said, a few Republicans, have concerns about Blanche's track record over the past 18 months at the department. And so I expect him to get tough questions about that today.
11: What do you think will be the focus of what the senators will try to grill him about?
12: Well, look, Democrats have a whole bunch of issues that they're going to want to get into with Blanche. They say that he has destroyed the Justice Department's traditional independence from the White House. They say that he's made it subservient to the president, weaponized it to go after Trump's perceived political enemies. And there's a long list of Trump critics who have faced DOJ investigations or prosecutions. Perhaps most notably, former FBI Director James Comey, who has been indicted twice by this Justice Department. Democrats also have questions about Blanche's handling of the Jeffrey Epstein files, whether the Justice Department and Blanche specifically did anything to try to shield President Trump from embarrassment in those files. And then there's the $1.8 billion anti-weaponization fund that the department agreed to set up as part of a settlement with Trump to end his lawsuit against the IRS.
11: Yeah, and that's the anti-weaponization fund that the Justice Department says is not going forward.
12: That's right. The fund has been scrapped, yes. But the part of the settlement that shields Trump and his family from audits of past tax returns, that remains in place. And Democrats view that as Exhibit A of what they say is Blanche working in Trump's interest instead of the public interest. It's also worth noting here that a federal judge this week blasted both Trump and the Justice Department over the settlement. The judge said Trump's lawsuit was brought in bad faith in order to manipulate the judicial process and try to use the court to provide a degree of legitimacy to the eventual settlement.
11: You know, Ryan, I remember Republicans were opposed. There were some, at least, that were opposed to this anti-weaponization fund. Does that mean that Todd Blanche might be in trouble?
12: Well, look, you're right. There were Republicans who pushed back forcefully against the anti-weaponization fund, and that played a big part in Blanche's decision to declare the fund dead. One Republican senator who spoke out against that fund was North Carolina's Tom Tillis. He is a member of the Senate Judiciary Committee that Blanche is going to be appearing before today. It's unclear at this point which way Tillis will ultimately fall on Blanche's nomination. But what is clear is that Democrats are united in opposition, and that means that Blanche doesn't have a lot of room for error here. Remember, Republicans have a very slim majority in the Senate, even more so since Kentucky's Mitch McConnell remains out because of health issues. And so that means that only a couple of GOP defections could kill Blanche's nomination. So I'm going to be watching for how Blanche tries to thread that needle to keep every Republican on the Senate Judiciary Committee and those in the full Senate as well on side with his appearance today.
11: All right, that's NPR's Ryan Lucas. Ryan, thanks.
12: Thank you.
0: Adam Schiff is a Democratic senator from California who sits on the Senate Judiciary Committee, and he will be asking Blanche questions today. Last year, after President Trump nominated Blanche to be his deputy attorney general, Schiff asked him about his personal relationship with President Trump and the extent to which it posed a conflict of interest.
13: Are you still Donald Trump's lawyer?
14: I mean, yes, my attorney-client relationship with President Trump remains, yes. The cases I was representing him on, to the extent that there's anything going on, like the appeal in Manhattan, I'm not part of that.
13: But you're still representing him as you sit here today.
14: Well, I mean, representing him, there's no active matters. So
13: correct, but you're still his lawyer.
14: I have an attorney-client relationship with President Trump.
0: Senator Schiff joins me now. Good morning.
15: Good morning. Good to be with you.
0: Thank you for being here. Senator, is this still your main concern that Todd Blanche was President Trump's personal lawyer?
15: It's not that he was the personal lawyer, it's that he still remains the president's personal lawyer. And this really is, I think, at the heart of all of our concern about him. That is, he's never been able to shed the role of Donald Trump defender, Donald Trump criminal defense lawyer. He's approached every issue that's come before him through that lens of protecting his client. His client should be the American people, but he views his client as Donald Trump. So in the Epstein files, he has withheld files. He's been found to have violated, the Justice Department has been found to violate court orders in terms of what they need to disclose. You had that trip to prison to meet with Ghislaine Maxwell as a way of trying to make sure there was nothing incriminating of Donald Trump. And then she gets transferred to a lower security prison. You have the slush fund set up on behalf of Donald Trump. You have that tax settlement for Donald Trump. All of

0: what he's doing, and he's chosen essentially to do the president's bidding. And the way that he has allowed the weaponization of the Justice Department after being a prosecutor in that department is so appalling, so egregious, that he would go before the public from the podium at DOJ and say that the president not only has a right to go after his political enemies and use the department to do so, but he has a duty to do so. No self-respecting prosecutor would ever say such a thing, but it shows the extent to which Blanche is willing to go to bat for Donald Trump.
1: What will you be asking Blanche today? What answers are you looking for?
0: Well, I'll be particularly interested in how he has weaponized the Justice Department. The Comey Seashells case is a patently frivolous case. I can't imagine any prosecutor throughout the country bringing such a weak case. The fact that they tried to indict several of my colleagues over a video that they made because they didn't like the message of the video, which was a statement of the law and Constitution that if you're in the military, you don't have to follow an unconstitutional order. Indeed, you have a duty not to. These cases are such an abuse, and of course, the slush fund for people who beat cops and gouge them and bear sprayed them.
1: You're referring to the fund that came with the settlement over the IRS that's now defunct.
0: Exactly. And is it really defunct, though? That's another question, mm-hmm. because they may use a different mechanism, such as the Federal Tort Claims Act, to compensate these insurrectionists anyway. So we have to be sure that when he says the slush fund won't be used, that he's not going to use a different slush fund toward the president's attackers on that day.
1: Now, you and your Democratic colleagues are united in your opposition to Blanche's confirmation. Do you expect any Republicans to join you?
0: I don't know. I think on the committee, and it would just take one of them, Senators Tillis and Cornyn have expressed deep concerns about the slush fund. Senator Tillis, for example, about any defense of the January 6th attackers. And there is video of Todd Blanche bragging at CPAC, this conservative convention, about how within hours they pardoned and commuted the sentences of all these attackers on January 6th. He's proud of that, how they dismissed cases against the leaders of the Proud Boys and these other white nationalist groups. So hard to square that with any concern over not trying to reinvent history on January 6th.
1: Now, you mentioned Senator Cornyn, Senator Tillis, both men whose time in the Senate is coming to a close after President Trump supported primary challengers against them. Do you think that'll impact how they decide to vote?
0: Well, in theory, it should give them a greater level of independence, that they're not going before voters. They don't have to worry about the president primary challenging them. That already happened with Senator Cornyn. So you would hope that it gives them a greater measure of independence. It does raise the question about why is it only senators who don't have to worry about a primary from Donald Trump and the MAGA people behind him? Why is it only these senators who are willing to speak out? Shouldn't the other senators also be willing to speak out if there are ethical problems, which there are in great abundance with a nominee like Blanche?
1: Have you had conversations with your Republican colleagues about these concerns, and what are they saying to you?
0: Certainly, I've had conversations with them privately, and I think they recognize the concerns. I've talked with them about the settlement, the slush fund, the $1.776 billion. In fact, there was a powerful moment on the Senate floor during one of our all-night voteramas where I posed the question to my Senate colleagues, do any of you think that this slush fund is a good idea? And I waited for an answer, and there aren't many pregnant pauses on the Senate floor. People generally jump into the lurch, but no one wanted to speak in defense of this thing. Hmm. So if they're not willing to defend it, then why are they willing to defend the guy who was the architect of it?
1: After his sudden death this past weekend, could Lindsey Graham's absence from the committee affect proceedings?
0: I don't think it will affect them in terms of the vote count. It might affect them in the sense of we don't know what Lindsey would have had to say. Mm-hmm. I imagine he would have been strongly in support of Blanche. He's been a staunch defender of the president and the president's allies.
1: Adam Schiff is a Democratic senator from California who sits on the Senate Judiciary Committee. Thank you for your time.
0: Thank you.

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1: It's 7:19. Thank you for joining us for Morning Edition here on WBOI. I'm Brianna Barrow. The CDC has confirmed more than 1,600 cases of a gastrointestinal parasitic infection. More than 140 people have been hospitalized as the CDC looks for the source. More on that story in 15 minutes on WBOI. Join us the last Friday of each month, May through September, for unforgettable performances from Los Electro, Man of the Flood, Anthony Giraldi, Funayuray, and Thinning. From psychedelic cumbia to indie rock and synthwave, there's something for every music fan. 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Right now it is 73 degrees in Defiance, 71 degrees in Warsaw and in Kendallville, and 73 degrees here in Fort Wayne. We do have another heat advisory in effect today beginning at noon, and that will continue until 8 p.m. as temperatures will reach a high of 97 today. Tonight, partly cloudy with a low around 72. 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
2: New York Times reporters Maggie Haberman and Jonathan Swan conducted over 1,000 interviews for their new book on Donald Trump's White House. On the next Fresh Air, Jonathan Swan shares some of what they found, including the pointed warnings from his own staff that Trump ignored before going to war with Iran. 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
0: This is Morning Edition from NPR News. I'm Leila Fadel.
4: I'm E. Martinez.
5: And I'm Steve Inskeep. Bill Maher has received the Mark Twain Award for American Humor. He's been hosting comedy shows on TV for 33 years. And when we met him at his house in Los Angeles, he showed no sign of stopping.
6: Because I live completely health consciously on only the best pot that I grow here and the best tequila.
5: He says he's joking about the tequila, but not really about the pot, which he sometimes uses while writing his HBO show, Real Time. The Kennedy Center, here in Washington, gave Maher the Twain Award in a ceremony that drops on Netflix this month. It is the highest honor in comedy and has gone to the likes of Richard Pryor and Tina Fey, but not Maher until now.
6: Well, you know, every year would go by and I'd be like, you know, it's a lot of these people I'm huge fans of, but we're nothing like Mark Twain.
5: Uh-huh.
6: You know, Billy Crystal, I couldn't be a bigger fan. Nothing like Mark. But me?
5: You think you're like Mark Twain?
6: Have you seen my work?
5: He feels he resembles Twain in his critique of religion and much of the rest of society. His essays and interviews hold an audience of millions. We talked on video for the NPR program Newsmakers with a comedian who often makes news with his opinion of the news. Early this year, he expressed support for President Trump's war in Iran.
7: War. Did you hear about that thing? We bombed Iran and it's going on. Now, have you expected me to say I hate it? I don't. Sorry.
5: By the time we met, Maher had concluded the war was a good idea, badly executed. What makes you want to talk about the news as opposed to human nature or any number of other things you could
6: discuss? My father was a newsman.
5: Mm-hmm.
6: So I grew up with it in my house as a kid, you know, small kid. He was still on the air. Sometimes we could hear him.
5: On the radio in New York, where Maher was born 70 years ago. Over the years, he has lashed out at the political right, the political left, Muslims, people of every other faith, and NPR.
6: I mean, I'm surprised you even had me on.
5: Many years ago, after 9/11, his show on ABC was canceled after he made a remark about the U.S. military.
4: How do you make sure you know you're right?
6: No one knows they're right. No one knows they're right. What kind of question is that?
4: Does that mean you don't know if you're right if you're speaking?
6: Oh, I'm right.
4: Okay.
6: I know I'm right.
4: Good exception.
6: No, I'm kidding. I mean, look, a lot of people come back at me for something I say, and I'm just like, okay, but am I actually wrong? Most people don't know much these days because they're in their bubbles. They only get the narrative that is fed to them, their algorithm. It's just so frustrating.
4: Have we figured out here a way to think about what you're doing? You're against certainty.
6: Yeah, all atheists are.
5: His lack of faith is one key to understanding a comic who pokes fun at many people's beliefs, but whose own place on the political spectrum can be hard to pin down.
4: I also know you were raised Roman Catholic.
6: Yes. I put in the time, bro.
4: Here's my question about that.
6: I want credit for that.
4: There's a lot of people who grow up in a religious household and maybe they change later. They lose their faith. They end up with a different faith. But something about that upbringing sticks with them, shapes the way they think. Is there something about being a Catholic that sticks with you now all these years later?
6: Fear. I mean, if I walk into the church, I'll still get, like, clammy from how they traumatized me.
4: Who is they and how did they traumatize
6: priests and nuns. Mean people. Priests and nuns. I remember once I was slouching during First Communion practice, and the lady said, the boy who's slouching is going to go to hell.
4: For slouching?
6: For slouching.
4: I think that's just a short time in purgatory. I'm not a religious specialist, but...
6: Well...
4: Is your life to some extent a rebellion against that certainty, against the church, in a sense?
6: Well, Barbara, that's very deep.
4: I'm going to take that as a compliment, because she was a great interviewer. Go on. I have to say Barbara Walters for people
6: exactly.
4: of a certain generation. Go on.
6: She was great, wasn't she?
4: It was great.
6: She was, yeah. I don't think so, but, you know, who knows what evil lurks in the hearts of men.
5: In a divided country, Marr has tried to maintain an allegiance to no side as a critic of President Trump, who famously had dinner with him at the White House.
4: I'm thinking about the conclusion you drew. You found a sane person at dinner who plays a crazy person on TV, as opposed to an actual crazy person.
6: Yeah, right.
4: But we've had another year of his presidency to observe, and you've been critical of a lot of it.
6: yeah.
4: Do you stick with that conclusion?
6: That's why I'm
4: that
6: back
4: he's
6: on.
4: A sane person who is just acting crazy.
6: He's some more self-aware than he lets on in public. That's another thing I said, and I'm absolutely so much more self-aware, not belligerent. And by the way, everybody who meets him says the same thing.
4: Why do you think he would play a crazy person on TV? He has that choice.
6: He is a crazy person in the extent that he definitely has a form of Tourette syndrome. He just blurts out whatever is on his mind often. It's funny. He's both, at the same time, the most full of person and also the most honest. You know, I saw him at he was doing an interview very much like this recently with somebody, and he didn't like something she said, and he just went, "You're a terrible person." Now, that's just not how we act, even though, to be honest, I've thought that.
4: Mm-hmm.
6: Not necessarily about you. We'll see how
4: this
6: goes.
4: We may get to that. Yeah, there's time.
6: But just there's something different about the mind that does that.
4: Have you thought differently about him at all as he has spent so much more time on decorating and on monuments to himself?
6: Yeah,
4: I didn't mean to make you choke on the water.
6: These are the things I don't care about. This is his genius, getting you to care about, and look,
4: care about that arch or whatever?
6: No.
4: Go on.
6: Absolutely not. Not the arch, not the pool, not the ballroom. This is all meaningless stuff. Care about what's important. I could name the politicization of the Justice Department, DOGE, ICE, corruption, you know, lots of things. This is a country where people get drunk with power when they get in, happens to the Democrats to a degree too, and they always go too far, and then the other side gets elected, and then we just live in this world where everybody's just always undoing what the other one has just done.
5: Bill Maher has been giving opinions like that on television for decades, opinions that often sound off the cuff, but he says he still cares about every word.
6: Mostly what I worried about when I was younger was, you know, am I going to be any kind of success? I would not have been a good failure, you know. Mm-hmm. And I've been on 33 years. You know, if it ended tomorrow, I think we can say it did not come out to be a failure.
4: Bill Maher, it's been a pleasure. Thank you so much.
6: Me
4: this
6: too.
4: This was fun.
6: Yeah, this was fun.
5: Our full video interview for the NPR program Newsmakers is at the NPR app and on YouTube. He addresses other questions, like why he invited Louis C.K. to join him on stage for the Mark Twain Award, which is on Netflix this month. 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
8: During times of deep political and financial chaos, artists still create. NPR recently traveled to Chicago to see how grassroots organizations are using the arts to cope with uncertainty.
9: Art has been a vehicle to constantly radically reimagine a way out, a different tomorrow.
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1: This afternoon from 4 to 6:30 on WBOI. And I'm Brianna Barrow. Chinese AI models are generally worse than American models, but they're a lot less expensive.
10: It's like a difference between driving a Ferrari and a Honda. You can have the best luxury car, or you could just have a Honda that works.
1: This cost savings is leading many U.S. companies to ditch American models in favor of Chinese ones. That story just ahead on WBOI. Headlines are next. It's 7:30.
11: Live from NPR News in Washington, I'm Dave Mattingly. Hours after the U.S. naval blockade of Iranian ports was put back in place, the Pentagon is stepping up attacks against Iran. U.S. Central Command says daylight strikes are underway against Iranian targets following four consecutive nights of attacks near the Strait of Hormuz and coastal areas. Iran says one of its army barracks has been hit, killing at least seven troops. President Trump ordered the renewed strikes in response to Iran attacking commercial ships in the strait. President Trump's acting attorney general, Todd Blanche, appears before the Senate Judiciary Committee this morning. He's expected to be pressed on a number of issues, including the Justice Department's release of the Epstein files. The House has voted to make daylight saving time permanent. NPR's Elena Moore says the legislation now heads to the Senate.
12: The bill passed with bipartisan support by a vote of 308 to 117. It's a win for night owls and a blow for early morning risers. Daylight saving time has long been a divisive issue, and though there have been political efforts to make it permanent in the past, they've fallen short. Last time lawmakers got this close was in 2022, when the Senate approved the Sunshine Protection Act, but it never passed the House. Now, this new bill heads to the Senate, and if it passes, President Trump has indicated he'll sign it. Elena Moore, NPR News.
11: This is NPR News. The sister of Lindsey Graham has been sworn in to fill the Senate seat left open by the death of her brother, a four-term Republican senator from South Carolina. Darlene Graham took the oath yesterday, 3 days after her brother's death at the age of 71. She was appointed by South Carolina's governor to serve the remainder of the term, which ends in January. A special GOP primary is expected to be held next month ahead of the November elections. Several states are asking voters to make it more difficult to approve constitutional amendments. NPR's Ashley Lopez reports on the various ballot measures that call for higher thresholds for amendments to pass.
13: Supporters of these measures say a simple majority makes it too easy for voters to make changes to their state's constitution. That's why state lawmakers in North Dakota, South Dakota, and Utah are asking their voters this year to consider raising the approval threshold to 60%. Kelly Hall with the Fairness Project says that would make citizen-led amendments nearly impossible.
14: That 60% supermajority is such a high threshold for agreement on any topic in our divided America that it really does thwart the will of the majority. It thwarts the will of the people.
13: Next month, voters in Missouri will consider a measure requiring amendments passed in each of the state's congressional districts. Ashley Lopez, NPR News.
11: Dow futures are down 43 points. I'm Dave Mattingly in Washington.
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20: It's Morning Edition from NPR News. I'm Amy Martinez in Culver City, California.
21: And I'm Leila Faudel in Washington, D.C. Good morning. The outbreak of cyclospora is growing. 34 states have reported cases of the parasitic infection, and the CDC is urging healthcare providers to test people who have symptoms, including severe diarrhea. NPR's Allison Aubrey is following efforts to track down the source, and she joins me now. Good morning, Allison.
22: Good morning, Leila.
21: Okay, so what started as a small outbreak seems to have grown so quickly. What's the latest? Yes.
22: Yeah, well, on top of the more than 1,600 confirmed cases of cyclospora, the CDC is aware of another 5,100 cases awaiting confirmation. The youngest person who's gotten sick with cyclospora is 2. The oldest is 95 years old. No deaths have been reported, Leila, but more than 140 people have been hospitalized. And fortunately, there is a treatment, antibiotics. Now, officials say this is an unusually high number of cases. At this point, last year, the CDC documented about 250 cases total across the country. So the CDC's Gwen Biggerstaff says this is a very big shift.
23: This is much, much higher than what we've seen last year or the year before.
22: So investigators say cases in 4 states, Michigan, Ohio, West Virginia, and Kentucky, appear to be connected and may be linked to a common source.
21: Now, there are news reports that some Taco Bell locations in Michigan have stopped serving lettuce and other fresh produce items as a precaution. Do investigators know what's behind the outbreak?
22: Not yet. CDC investigators are interviewing people who've gotten infected, asking them what they ate, where they ate it, looking for potential common sources. And they're also analyzing genotyping data from the stool specimens of infected people, just trying to find clusters of related cases. Now, prior outbreaks have been linked to lettuce, bagged salads, herbs such as basil, cilantro, and berries. And Tuesday afternoon, the FDA's acting deputy commissioner for food, Donald Prater, was asked about these reports from Michigan that lettuce could be a potential culprit.
24: We are aware of the signal for lettuce that's being noted by our Michigan partners. What I can say at this point is that we're continuing our traceback investigation on multiple produce items, including the lettuce.
22: So bottom line, they do not know, and this could take a while, Leila.
21: Why does it take so long to identify and confirm cases?
22: Well, one of the reasons is that it takes up to 2 weeks to develop symptoms after someone eats a contaminated food. Another thing, I spoke to Dr. Christopher Attaway of the University of Vermont. He says if more people with symptoms would get tested, there would be more information for investigators.
25: I think a lot of people are going to have symptoms that they're not going to seek treatment for, so they're not going to be tested. So we're going to miss like data points that could help identify the culprit.
22: So there is no routine testing for cyclospora, but amid this outbreak, public health officials say stepping up testing is really key.
21: I mean, I keep thinking, oh, that means I should just eat a bunch more chocolate, no salad. But what is actually the best way for people to protect themselves?
22: Well, you know, a typical way that a cyclospora infection actually happens is that contaminated water is used to irrigate crops and then the parasite gets onto the food. So the best way to kill cyclospora, Leila, is to cook food to at least 158 degrees. And CDC officials say it is helpful to rinse fresh produce that you're obviously not going to be cooking. Though that may not get rid of all the pathogen, it can help reduce it.
21: That's NPR's Allison Aubrey. Thank you, Allison.
22: Thank you, Leila.
20: Artificial intelligence has become one of the fastest growing costs for U.S. businesses ever, actually. Now, to survive, some tech startups are switching from American models to cheaper Chinese AI. NPR's John Ruich has that story.
26: Flo Crivello runs a San Francisco-based company called Lindy that creates AI assistants. They can check your email, manage your calendar. The company had been using Anthropic's Frontier leading-edge AI models to develop its products, but in meeting after meeting with his finance guy, Crivello says one thing became clear.
27: By far, number one expense was Anthropic in the company, like more than payroll.
26: More than payroll for over 24 employees, more than rent, more than for anything else. So last month, Crivello announced that Lindy had migrated entirely to the Chinese AI DeepSeek.
27: It's really simple. It was just 10x cheaper, like actually about 10x cheaper. So it was a very, very simple business decision.
26: Crivello says he doesn't need the absolute best AI models on the market and saved millions by switching. And no one beats China when it comes to open source models, which are free to download and adapt.
27: The open source scene right now is absolutely dominated by the Chinese. It's not even close.
26: Every AI founder he knows, he says, is thinking about switching or has done so. And ballooning AI costs are not just a startup issue either. Uber CEO Dara Khosrowshahi spoke on the Invest Like the Best podcast about it last month.
0: We blew through our AI budget in a quarter, you know, for the whole year, essentially. And it is forcing us to adjust.
26: Uber did not respond to an NPR request for information about whether it uses Chinese models. Even at a music corner at a recent AI engineers conference in San Francisco, everyone was talking about the cost of AI. A company called Featherless was hosting the jam session. It runs a platform that offers access to some 30,000 AI models. CEO and co-founder Eugene Chea says the Chinese ones have been popular.
10: It's like a difference between driving a Ferrari and a Honda. Like, you can have the best luxury car, or you could just have a Honda at scale that works.
26: China doesn't have the Ferrari. Its AI efforts have been hampered by U.S. restrictions on cutting-edge chip exports. But the country has become a powerhouse at turning out killer models that, like Honda's, do a good job at a good price.
10: Actually, a lot of open source AI groups are perfectly fine being N minus one. N being where the frontier is, N minus one. Because as the gap keeps shrinking, at some point, the question is, does it actually matter?
26: For many, like Lindy, it doesn't matter. The Honda of AI is perfectly good. The company OpenRouter is another platform where startups can choose between AI models. It says use of the Chinese model DeepSeek has gone from around 9% to nearly 20% since January. And those from Chinese companies Minimax, Xiaomi, and Tencent have also risen. Some tech executives still say they need that Ferrari, though.
2: I'm John Gordner. I'm the CEO and co-founder of Comment.io.
26: Comment.io was founded just weeks ago. It's like Google Docs for coders and AI agents.
2: We need to make as good software as we can as fast as possible. And for us, saving a few dollars on a cheaper model isn't worth it if we have to spend two or three more weeks fixing its mistakes.
26: Gordoner says his company is getting good value out of Anthropic and OpenAI models because both are giving away good deals to hook customers. But that probably won't last forever.
2: Well, then for us, it's going to make a lot more sense to start evaluating Chinese models, open source models.
26: He says it seems inevitable.
2: Yeah, at some point the music's going to stop.
26: Until then, he's sticking with his current partners to build his business as fast as possible. John Ruwich, NPR News, San Francisco.
20: And a note, Anthropic is a financial supporter of NPR.

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1: 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That's changing. We can now test for Alzheimer's disease and treat mild cases. The near future could bring even better treatments and tools to help people earlier. The progress being made in dementia research. 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
6: You're listening to Morning Edition on WBOI. Right now it is 75 degrees in Defiance, 73 degrees in Warsaw and in Kendallville, and 75 degrees here in Fort Wayne this moment. Today will be sunny and hot yet again. A heat advisory in effect today beginning at noon as temperatures will reach a high of 97. That will feel closer to 101 degrees. Tonight will be partly cloudy as temperatures will return to a low of 72.
7: 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They're so unpopular that New York just paused their development for a year. But some cities are open for business. Next time, here and now.
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8: Good morning, Amy Martinez. Why is it that when you walk into an IKEA to get one thing, somehow you're there hours later? Fitting then that in December there will be a marathon inside an IKEA in England. Runners will race through the aisles, past the register, and around the warehouse for 17 laps. There will be Swedish meatballs at the aid station. Runners will probably get medals, not kidding, with instructions to assemble the medals themselves. It's Morning Edition.
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10: It's Morning Edition from NPR News. I'm Leila Fadel.
8: And I'm Amy Martinez. President Trump's National Guard deployment to Washington, D.C. has been extended until Inauguration Day 2029. The Pentagon confirmed the news to NPR. Thousands of armed uniformed troops have been patrolling the city for nearly a year already. NPR's Kat Lonsdorf has been following Trump's various National Guard deployments. Kat, so just remind us about this deployment and what's it like in D.C. these days.
11: Yeah, President Trump deployed the National Guard here back in August of last year after declaring a crime emergency in the city despite a 30-year low in violent crime. He ended that emergency declaration a month later, but the troops and the federal law enforcement task force that they're a part of continued. Since then, the number of Guard members in the city has slowly increased over time. In recent weeks, it's hit nearly 5,000, not just from D.C., but from about 20 states. All of the Guard have been deputized by the U.S. Marshals as special police, and they carry a firearm, which is pretty rare for a domestic deployment. And I live in D.C. I see the troops every single day, multiple times a day, doing what are called presence patrols, basically just walking around residential and business areas, making their presence known. They've become a regular and controversial part of the scenery of the city.
8: All right. So has the White House said anything about why this deployment was extended for several more years?
11: No. I reached out to the White House to ask why an extension for another 2.5 years was deemed necessary, but haven't gotten a response. President Trump has repeatedly hailed the D.C. mission as a success, falsely claiming that the city has, quote, almost no crime anymore. Crime has gone down in D.C., but it was trending that way before Trump came back into office. two different studies, one by the Progressive Center for American Progress and the other by the nonpartisan Niskanen Center, have found that this deployment has had no effect on violent crime in the city and that crime would have dropped regardless.
8: Now, the National Guard isn't in D.C. for free. Any sense of what this costs?
11: Yeah, the nonpartisan Congressional Budget Office came out with a recent estimate that said it costs around $600 per day per Guard member here. So if you multiply that by the 5,000 or so troops we have now, that's around $3 million per day of taxpayer money. I've been talking with Virginia Berger. She's a senior defense policy analyst at the Project on Government Oversight. That's an independent nonpartisan watchdog. Using that estimate, she calculated that if we stay with that current level of troops here until January 20th, 2029, the total cost will be a little over $3.4 billion.
0: And this is conservative, right? This does not account for inflation. This does not account for increased costs for lodging, food, transportation.
11: It's possible federal officials could reduce the number of troops and then the cost would be lower, but they could also add more and then the cost would be more.
8: Now, what do you hear from D.C. residents about this deployment?
11: Yeah, I talk about the National Guard to people in D.C. all the time these days, and I have yet to speak to someone who thinks it's a good idea that they're here. It's important to remember that this deployment was not requested by local officials, from the city council members to the mayor. And more broadly, there's a real concern that this is normalizing the presence of uniformed, armed military on the streets of the nation's capital during a non-emergency for years now. Many constitutional experts and former military officials I've talked with have pointed out that's a worrying sign as to the health of America's democracy.
8: That's NPR's Kat Lonsdorf. Kat, thanks a lot.
11: Thank you.

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1: It's 7:49. Thank you for joining us for Morning Edition here on 89.1 WBOI. I'm Brianna Barrow. President Trump has talked about the U.S. fully controlling the Strait of Hormuz. But for the U.S. military, that means much more than imposing yet another blockade on the key waterway. More on that story in 20 minutes on WBOI. 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
2: It's Morning Edition from NPR News. I'm Amy Martinez.
3: And I'm Leila Fadel. Wheelchair users in Massachusetts say there's a monopoly on fixing their chairs created by companies owned by private equity. A group protested in Boston on Tuesday against what they call a dysfunctional system. Megan Smith with GBH News in Boston has been covering this, and she joins me now. Thanks for being here.
4: Good morning.
3: Good morning. So how do wheelchair users describe this shift?
4: So the wheelchair users I've talked to say that 10, 15 years ago, there were a lot more options, a lot of mom and pop shops that they could go to where technicians got to know them personally. But that's not the case anymore. The wheelchair repair market is now dominated by two companies, New Motion and National Seating New Mobility. Both companies are owned by private equity investment firms, and each has bought up dozens of companies and competitors. Critics say the business model prioritizes profits and cost cutting, and that these companies take forever to fix people's chairs. They're investing more in the part of the company that brings in more revenue, which is selling new chairs rather than fixing old chairs. For example, critics say they don't hire enough technicians to keep up with repair work. So I hear stories about people waiting 3, 5, 9 months or more for a part. And the wheelchair users I talked with said the problem gets so frustrating at times that they sometimes order parts online or from a hardware store, or even just go to their local bike shop for a fix.
3: What do the companies say in response?
4: Yeah, the companies have acknowledged that delays are too long. They wouldn't speak to me directly, but they gave a statement through the National Coalition for Assistive and Rehab Technology. That's a New York-based nonprofit that represents wheelchair suppliers. They said that they, quote, agree that the repair process must be faster and more efficient. But they focus more on the insurance side. They say that wheelchair users have to usually get approval from their insurance before getting these fixes, and that's what's slowing things down.
3: So about 100 people showed up for this rally in Boston. Is there something specific they want to happen?
4: Yeah, well, the rally was at South Station, which is right downtown, one of the big metro hubs in Boston. And the rally participants were talking to commuters and passing out flyers. Part of what they were doing was just raising awareness. These delays, they say, are devastating. They keep people stuck in their beds, cause them to miss work and family events, and negatively affect their health. Andrea Higgins is one of the people I spoke to. She came to the rally with a backup chair because her usual chair had broken tires.
5: It's kind of like cutting off my legs, and these are our livelihoods. I mean, how do we get to school or to work or take care of our families or whatever?
4: But they also did have a specific focus. There's right now a bill pending in the Massachusetts State House that would require companies to finish repairs in 10 business days. So they were advocating for that.
3: What happens next with that bill?
4: If it's going to become law, it'll need to pass before the end of the legislative session, which is July 31st. And advocates are hopeful that it will. And there's also some policy movement at the federal level. In mid-June, Representative Ayanna Pressley, a Democrat from Massachusetts, introduced a national bill. It's aimed at speeding up the slowdown caused by insurance for people on certain Medicare plans. No firm timeline on that yet.
3: That's Megan Smith with GBH News in Boston. Thank you for your reporting, Megan.
4: Thank you.
2: Baltimore is about to completely overhaul how it responds to 911 calls. For calls that are not emergencies, the city wants to intervene before a situation develops into a crisis or crime. Scott Massioni at member station WYPR reports.
6: Michaela Williams is already doing this type of work for the city. When Baltimoreans are having mental health crises, she drives to wherever they are. On a recent afternoon, she pulled into a McDonald's parking lot. She was there to meet a 38-year-old woman who had called 911. She'd been thinking of harming herself. The woman requested anonymity from NPR so that she could freely discuss her mental health.
7: I lost my job because of my health, and I tried to get help, so I'm back. Just keep getting deeper and deeper in debt, like trying to figure out how I'm gonna pay rent because I ain't got a job no more. I'm gonna put food on the table.
6: After she called, the dispatchers sent Williams instead of the police. When police respond, people in mental health crises can often end up in jail or in the hospital. By diverting the call to Williams, the idea is to offer treatment and services up front before things deteriorate. The woman got into Williams' car, and they started talking. Within an hour, Williams set her up with a psychiatrist, a therapist, and a case manager for public benefits.
8: She's been through a lot of trauma, and no one is going to deny that.
9: Right.
8: But I now have to take all of that and decide, okay, here's steps 1, 2, and 3, because we got to find a little bit of sliver of something to give her some hope that there's help out here.
6: Williams is part of a mobile crisis team in Baltimore that's been operating for nearly a decade. Across the U.S., there are about 2,700 of these programs, according to the National Alliance on Mental Health. Now, Baltimore wants to do even more to expand this service. It'll use $15 million from recent legal settlements it made with companies involved in the opioid epidemic. The investment means responders will be available around the clock, and they'll respond to more than just mental health calls. They can answer other 911 calls that don't need police, known as nuisance calls. Tahrir Duckett's a community safety expert at Georgetown Law.
10: These are the call types that in other jurisdictions we found oftentimes contain a lot of calls that don't require a badge, a gun, and handcuffs to resolve.
6: Baltimore has tens of thousands of nuisance calls every year. Think of an unhoused person who falls asleep in a restaurant, or someone who seems confused and lost in a park, a pregnant woman who's fled domestic abuse but now needs shelter, clothes, and baby supplies. In essence, this will be a fourth branch of first responders, in addition to police, fire, and EMS. Sarah Whaley is the city's director of overdose response.
11: Often now our response is maybe punitive. If we look at that as an opportunity to engage in the needs of that individual and what are the kind of wraparound services and support that can help.
6: There are only a handful of cities trying this kind of plan at this scale, including Albuquerque and Denver. In North Carolina, the city of Durham's been doing it for 4 years and has diverted 12,000 calls that previously would have gone to police. And Durham's 911 response time sped up for all types of calls. Baltimore hopes for the same results after it ramps up the program later this year. For NPR News, I'm Scott Massioni in Baltimore.
2: 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I'm A. Martinez.
3: And I'm Leila Faldin.

This is Brianna Barrow. You and I are listening to 89.1 WBOI, Fort Wayne HD Channel 1, and WBOI.org, NPR News and diverse music. An Indiana Republican has been holding town halls across the state, pitching his plan to end property taxes. Hear about that story and more coming up during our WBOI newscast at 8:04. Thank you for spending some of your Wednesday morning with us here on 89.1 WBOI. It's 8 o'clock.

0: Good morning. What have the last week of U.S. attacks against Iran accomplished? Military analysts say not much, and that it would take weeks of even heavier strikes before commercial ships start moving freely again. It's Morning Edition from NPR News. ICE is temporarily pausing most traffic stops after agents shot and killed two men in a week. Amy Martinez.
1: And I'm Leila Fadel. What are the agency's policies on deadly force? And is there any proof of its claims that the men were threats? Also, the Interior Department is proposing a change to how grizzly bears in Yellowstone National Park are managed, putting states in control. And a group in London wants to inspire more climate quitters in the oil and gas industry. It's Wednesday, July 15th. Linda Ronstadt turns 80 today. The news is next.
2: Live from NPR News in Washington, I'm Windsor Johnston. President Trump's nominee for Attorney General Todd Blanche will go before the Senate Judiciary Committee today during the first day of his confirmation hearings. NPR's Ryan Lucas reports.
3: Senators are expected to press Blanche on his record at the Justice Department, including his handling of the Jeffrey Epstein files, the firing of apolitical career department employees, and the targeting of Trump's perceived foes. Republicans and Democrats alike also have questions about Blanche's role in the controversial settlement of Trump's IRS lawsuit, including the creation of a now-abandoned anti-weaponization fund. Blanche began the second Trump administration as the number two official at the Justice Department. He became acting attorney general in April after Trump pushed Pam Bondi out of the top job. Blanche has a narrow path to confirmation in the Senate, where Republicans have a razor-thin majority. Ryan Lucas, NPR News, Washington.
2: The U.S. military carried out a new wave of strikes against Iran today, targeting military capabilities used to attack commercial shipping in the Strait of Hormuz. Retired Vice Admiral Kevin Donegan is with the Middle East Institute. He tells NPR that economic pressure is mounting on both sides, but Tehran is facing the added strain of a renewed U.S. naval blockade.
4: Both the U.S. and Iran are going to be looking at the clock, and that clock is an economic clock. For the U.S., it's, you know, price of oil, and for the world, it's price of energy, et cetera. But for Iran, the U.S. just implemented their blockade of all goods coming and going from Iran via the sea, which we had stopped when the MOU first was put in place.
2: Donegan says that leaves President Trump balancing pressure on Tehran against the risk of higher energy prices at home. A new report issued by Human Rights Watch details multiple cases of abuse at immigration detention centers in the U.S. People being held in a camp at the Fort Bliss military base in Texas say they've experienced indiscriminate beatings and life-threatening medical neglect. NPR's Kat Lonsdorf reports.
5: The 84-page report was compiled after interviews with people detained at Camp East Montana, the nation's largest immigration detention center near El Paso, Texas. Those interviewed described having to live in filthy and cramped conditions, being fed spoiled food at infrequent meals, refused needed medical treatment, and barriers to legal representation. It said the abuses, quote, violate fundamental protections under U.S. and international human rights law. The report comes as the Trump administration has dramatically increased immigration arrests and announced plans to expand its immigration detention facilities at an unprecedented scale. The Department of Homeland Security did not immediately respond to NPR for comment about the report's findings. Kat Lonsdorf, NPR News, Washington.
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6: It's 8:04. Live from Fort Wayne, I'm Brianna Barrow with WBOI News. Six Northeast Indiana projects were among 49 statewide which received Ready 2.0 Arts and Culture grants. Announced Monday, the initiative, supported by the Lilly Endowment, Inc., allocates $65 million to the state's creative economy. The money was spread across all 15 of Indiana's regions. State officials expect the program to generate $369.6 million in investment in the state's arts and culture economy, according to a press release. In Northeast Indiana, there was more than $10.6 million awarded. The projects included PBS Fort Wayne, the Siroc City Theater and Pearl Arts, and the University of St. Francis Creative and Digital Media Pathway. The Indiana Arts Commission and the Indiana Economic Development Corporation reviewed the projects to determine which ones could have the greatest impact. For a complete list of the area's projects, visit wboi.org/news later today. An Indiana Republican has been holding town halls across the state, pitching his plan to end property taxes. As WFYI's Ben Thorpe reports, a tax on property would be replaced with a 7% tax on services.
7: Representative J.D. Prescott's plan would put a new service tax on things like haircuts and oil changes. He said that tax would effectively replace the money generated from property taxes. Speaking at a town hall in Pike Township, Prescott says he believes too many are exempted from property taxes under current law. Changing to a service tax would solve that problem.
8: You're moving from a system that ends up shrinking your assessed valuation base, those that pay the property taxes pay a larger share of the burden year over year, to a system to where everybody pays based on affordability. So moving to from a wealth-based tax to a consumption-based tax.
7: The effort to eliminate property taxes has seen growing traction in Indiana. It was recently added to the platform of the state's Republican Party. I'm Ben Thorpe in Indianapolis.
6: This is WBOI News. It's 8:06.
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6: There's a word for people who leave the oil and gas business because of its impact on the environment: climate quitters. A new social group aims to help workers who are considering taking the leap. More on that story in 15 minutes on WBOI. Right now it is 76 degrees in Defiance, 74 degrees in Warsaw and in Kendallville, and 76 degrees here in Fort Wayne at the moment. Today will be another sunny and hot day, a high of 97 degrees. That will feel more like 101 degrees. So we have a heat advisory in effect beginning at noon today, and that will continue until 8 p.m. this evening. Tonight will be partly cloudy as temperatures will return to a low around 72. 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It's 8:07.
0: It's Morning Edition from NPR News. I'm A. Martinez in Culver City, California.
1: And I'm Leila Fadel in Washington, D.C. Good morning. Since the start of the conflict with Iran, President Trump has said a lot of things about the Strait of Hormuz.
0: He said the key waterway was in great shape after U.S. forces decimated Iran's navy. Later, he said the strait was not America's problem and other nations needed to sort it out. And more recently, that a preliminary peace deal meant the strait was open for business. But Iran has stymied the administration at every turn. Now, a U.S. naval blockade is back in place, and Trump says he will take over the strait, though he backtracked on the administration charging a kind of transit fee.
1: We've got Pentagon correspondent Tom Bowman here with us to sort it all out. Good morning, Tom.
10: Good morning.
1: Okay, so Trump says he wants to take over the strait. What would that mean, Tom, from a military perspective?
10: Well, full control for the U.S. would mean that you had to eliminate or severely reduce Iran's power to fire drones or missiles at commercial ships. Iran has hit at least 7 commercial ships in the past week, damaging some, and the U.S. says nearly a dozen crew members are killed, wounded, or missing. That has predictably led to ship transit slowing to around a dozen each day, down from 30 or 40 a day several weeks ago, and well below the 130 before the war started. Now, the U.S. in the last few days has hit Iranian drone bases, missile sites, radar, other military sites, but retired military officers and analysts I talk with say you'd have to increase those attacks by a factor of 3 or 4 times for weeks to maybe get that threat reduced to a level where commercial ships can start moving at decent levels. So will that happen? You know, we'll have to see, but recent U.S. strikes really have not accomplished enough because Iran is not only attacking those commercial ships, but also U.S. bases in Jordan, Kuwait, Qatar, Bahrain. Those countries have said their defenses have knocked out those Iranian missiles and no word on any damage from the U.S. side. You know, Leila, a guy I know on Capitol Hill said it's like $2 locking horns.
1: Can the U.S. drastically reduce that Iranian drone and missile threat with more intensive bombing?
10: You know, it's hard to say. Iran has thousands of drones and missiles, as well as fast boats that can lay mines. Again, it may take weeks or longer for a stronger bombing campaign. And the big question, if I'm a ship owner or an insurer, do I feel comfortable moving through the strait? Is the threat reduced enough? Only they can answer that. Here's another thing, Leila. The U.S. is now guiding ships through this southern path in the Strait of Hormuz just off Oman, not escorting them, but basically in the area and saying, hey, here's a safer route. That's the route Iran is attacking, saying ships have to come through their approved route closer to their shoreline. Analysts tell me that the U.S. will have to expand that Oman route for ships, and they may have to actually escort the commercial ships like we saw during the tank war in the 1980s, during the Iran-Iraq war. That's very time-consuming and takes probably a lot more ships to serve as escorts.
1: Realistically, Tom, how much is feasible without boots on the ground?
10: You know, President Trump and others have raised that possibility. The Marines have studied this for decades, including seizing the main Iranian oil facility on Karg Island. You know, it's doable, and you could take out the military facilities, seize the oil infrastructure as a bargaining chip. You might have casualties, though. Others say you don't have to put boots on the ground, but simply blockade it or bomb the military targets.
1: What about NATO getting involved in helping open the strait?
10: Well, France and Britain have talked about this, a multinational maritime mission to secure the strait. They will only do that, they say, when the conditions stabilize. And of course, they're not stable now.
1: That's NPR's Pentagon correspondent, Tom Bowman. Thank you, Tom.
10: You're welcome.
11: Let's go now to retired Vice Admiral Kevin Donegan. About a decade ago, he commanded the U.S. Navy's 5th Fleet and the 32-nation Combined Maritime Forces in the Middle East. He's now with the Middle East Institute, a nonpartisan think tank that promotes ties with Gulf countries. Vice Admiral, what would it take for the United States to fully control the Strait of Hormuz?
4: Well, I think Tom did a good job laying that out. The thing that's needed is time to continue doing what they're doing now is these strikes. I don't know that that's the objective right now, though, of the U.S. I think their objective is to show Iran that they can do that. And so these focused, now 4 going to 5 days of strikes that we're doing or that the U.S. has been doing is strictly focused on degrading their capabilities in the Straits of Hormuz and their missile and drone capability to attack ships. So we'll see how that plays out. Both sides, both the U.S. and Iran, are going to be looking at the clock, and that clock is an economic clock. For the U.S., it's, you know, price of oil, and for the world, it's price of energy, et cetera. But for Iran, the U.S. just implemented their blockade of all goods coming and going from Iran via the sea, which we had stopped when the MOU first was put in place.
11: Can it be done just with strikes, or eventually would troops have to be on the ground?
4: Yeah, that's the question a lot asked. I don't know that this one requires troops on the ground because where would they go? The places that they have the capability to launch missiles from and drones from and do some of the things they're doing are relatively dispersed. So the U.S. has been very focused, though, on that in the last few days. They've spent the whole time this MOU and even before that has been in effect really drilling in with their intelligence. So I think what we're seeing is that, yes, the Iranian capabilities are being degraded and they be a little bit nuanced in the press reporting and they are going down. So you're seeing the Iranians reaching out and trying to attack the Gulf states with a lot less effect because those states have upped their defenses. But they have been able to hit these softer targets that are away from where some of the U.S. has their protection for these ships. They're hitting some of these ships out in the Gulf of Oman and in places that potentially don't have as much direct protection. And it doesn't take much to

0: not transit because they see that it's too dangerous. It's exactly what Tom said. And that bar to do that is relatively low. In other words, a ship blows up one time, or even not necessarily blows up, gets attacked, then they don't want to risk their ships or crews, but they also keep the insurance rates high enough so that it doesn't make economic sense for the shipping companies to use it. What the U.S. has been doing on the other side, though, is providing this alternate route that's close to the Omani coast that they can better protect. And they've been relatively successful, except in the last few days, with getting a good number of ships through there. They've been mostly the national oil carriers of the nation, Gulf nations that are there that are doing it because they're self-insured. So that's how that's playing out. I think the things that we have to watch now is how this thing plays out relative to time. And I don't know that we have a crystal ball on who can, you know, how quickly the U.S. can degrade the capability and Iran's determination to continue to hold out and accept that economic pressure internally.
1: One more thing, Vice Admiral, will the U.S. start to have to escort ships through the strait?
0: Well, escorting ships through the strait is a pretty tough thing to do, given the current situation. As the U.S. further degrades the Iranians' capability to shoot these missiles, then I can think you see something like that come into play, where more direct escorts and escorts in the straits are used more than they are currently. Right now, it's air cover, airplanes, drones, intelligence, and ships that are in the vicinity that are doing the work.
1: And one quickly, could this become a larger security risk if this keeps going on?
0: Well, I think we're seeing the impact pretty largely right now in the global economy, shipping economy. So we'll have to see. I don't know that it can get bigger, but I think it can endure.
1: Retired Vice Admiral Kevin Donegan, former commander of the Combined Maritime Forces in the Middle East. Thank you.
2: The Supreme Court is spending more on security because of threats against the court's justices. That's what two justices told Congress in a budget hearing on Tuesday in the first testimony from members of the court in 7 years. NPR Legal Affairs correspondent Nina Totenberg reports.
3: The Supreme Court's budget has risen dramatically in recent years because of the equally dramatic rise in the number and intensity of threats to the justices' safety. Justice Amy Coney Barrett told the committee about the day she brought home a bulletproof vest.
4: My 12-year-old son was standing in the doorway of my bedroom, and he wanted to know what it was and why I had to wear one.
3: Justice Elena Kagan noted that until 10 years ago, the members of the court had little to no security, and they liked it that way because having a security detail is personally invasive. But in the last 10 years, with threats mounting exponentially, the court had to undertake major changes, including expanding the police force to deal with the 38% increase in threats this year and to protect justices and their homes at all times. And yet, as Kagan pointed out, the court's $207 million budget request is less than 0.1% of the entire federal budget. The justices were questioned about other subjects, too. In the House hearing, some Democrats endorsed a recent bill that would limit gifts to the justices to $50, the same limit that federal law requires for members of Congress and the executive branch. The justices were also questioned about the court's emergency docket, dubbed by critics the shadow docket. These cases were extremely rare until the Trump administration. Critics on and off the court have often maintained that these unsigned and often unexplained orders have led the Trump administration to treat the docket like a fast pass to getting its policies rubber-stamped by the conservative court. But Kagan, who's been among the critics, said once smart lawyers realized the court was granting these emergency appeals, they figured, why don't we take our shot at that? Translation, the court's own behavior may have invited the existing problem to metastasize. Nina Totenberg, NPR News, Washington.
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5: Thank you for joining us for Morning Edition on 89.1 WBOI. I'm Brianna Barrow. It's 8:19. There have now been 3 deaths in 1 week involving encounters with ICE officers. ICE says it's suspending most immigration-related vehicle stops.
6: It's a very practical thing to do

0: until the agency can get its officers more properly trained.
1: 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Right now it's 76 degrees in Defiance and here in Fort Wayne, 74 degrees in Warsaw and in Kendallville right now. Today will be another sunny and hot day, a high of 97 expected this afternoon. Tonight, partly cloudy with a low around 72. 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
2: New York Times reporters Maggie Haberman and Jonathan Swan conducted over 1,000 interviews for their new book on Donald Trump's White House. On the next Fresh Air, Jonathan Swan shares some of what they found, including the pointed warnings from his own staff that Trump ignored before going to war with Iran. 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
4: It's Morning Edition from NPR News. I'm Leila Fadel.
5: And I'm A. Martinez. The Trump administration is proposing a change to how one of America's most iconic wildlife species are managed, the grizzly bear. But what exactly the administration is proposing is not clear. Here's Wyoming Public Radio's Hannah Merzbach.
6: In 1975, it's estimated there were fewer than 1,000 grizzly bears in the U.S. outside Alaska. That year, they were protected under the Endangered Species Act, and now they're about 2,000. And they're showing up in places they haven't been seen in 100 years.
7: When you have bears showing up in corn mazes, it means that they are recovered.
6: That's Wyoming Governor Mark Gordon at a very windy press conference yesterday near Yellowstone National Park. That area is home to about half the grizzlies outside Alaska. He and the governors of Montana and Idaho, which also share the park, have said for years that grizzlies are now recovered and no longer need Endangered Species Act protection.
7: It is important to recognize when success happens.
6: Joining them was Interior Secretary Doug Burgum, who said state leaders, not Interior, should manage grizzlies here. He said explicitly that grizzlies will remain protected by the Endangered Species Act. But what exactly state management means is still murky. Details of his proposal were not published at the time of the press conference. Yesterday, environmental groups said Burgum's proposal is unclear to them, but
8: they're not allowed to declare that a species has recovered because it is politically convenient.
6: Jenny Harbine, an attorney with Earth Justice in Montana, says she wants to know more.
8: Recovery is not just about headcounts. A population can meet some numeric targets, but remain vulnerable if they're isolated and if they don't have adequate habitat protections.
6: Harbine says habitats threatened by development and climate change, and that grizzly populations remain genetically isolated. She argues they need more federal protections, not less. Secretary Burgum says, quote, under the leadership of President Trump, we're following the science, upholding the law, and ending politics masquerading as conservation. In 2017, the first Trump administration attempted to remove Endangered Species Act protections for Yellowstone area grizzlies. That would have allowed hunting. The federal courts blocked that, and litigation continues. Details of the new proposal could be published in the Federal Register as soon as today. Then a 30-day public comment period starts. For NPR News, I'm Hannah Merzbach.
4: There's a term for people who choose to leave the oil and gas business because of its impact on the environment, climate quitters. In London, a group is trying to encourage more quitters. Ilya Meritz reports.
9: If Ian Haslam had to pinpoint the beginning of the end of his career in fossil fuels, it was probably back in 2006. He and some colleagues were looking at maps of the sea west of Greenland. It was often covered in sea ice. They discussed whether the warming climate could make it feasible to drill for oil.
10: And in fact, I think I remember one of them saying, maybe even in, 10, 20 years, this could be entirely ice-free. And that sort of shocked me a little bit because nobody else in the room seemed to see any sort of irony in this.
9: Of course, the planet is warming primarily because we're burning so much oil and other fossil fuels. Haslam had 25 years of industry experience and was working for British Gas, but at that point, he hadn't thought about climate change all that much. He did have questions, though, and so he started reading the scientific research.
10: So I did that for a year, and I decided it was real, and it was mostly man-made, and nobody was really sure about the impact, but none of them were particularly good.
9: Some years later, when he received an unexpected buyout offer, he took it. At his company's send-off party, there was cake and bubbly and real talk.
10: I tell them I'm leaving because of climate change and because I think what you're doing here is wrong.
9: Today he's retired. He volunteers and is a member of a new group called Life After Oil. The point of the group is to find and connect people like Ian Haslam and share their stories with the world. They meet at a pub once a month. Around a dozen, sometimes two dozen people, drink pints and exchange war stories. It's the brainchild of this man, Nick Smith.
11: I'm fourth generation fossil fuel supplier. My great-grandfather started as a pit office boy in the Lancashire coal mines.
9: By the time he came along, the family had a heating oil business in Manchester. Nick Smith ran an oil and gas recruitment agency and a trade publication. Then he shifted both to focus on renewables. He hopes to inspire others who are thinking about climate quitting.
11: You can communicate very well, A, by establishing a connection with somebody, and secondly, by just telling your story.
9: No statistical agency is counting the number of climate quitters, but the overall picture for oil and gas jobs is changing. In the U.S., the industry supports 40% fewer jobs than a decade ago, due in part to advances in technology. The number of people getting petroleum engineering degrees is also down, which is significant because not too long ago, this industry was a prime destination for engineering and geosciences grads, like geologist Jo Alexander, who got her degree in the early 2000s.
12: So I did the thing that most people do and went into oil and gas, pay off my student loan, get on the housing ladder.
9: She joined BP and had some big adventures, like getting in a boat to map the seabed off of Libya. They were looking for oil, of course. After almost 11 years, Alexander felt really uneasy about that. She quit to become a climate activist. Then in 2020, a new CEO took over at BP. He set an ambitious goal to cut oil and gas production while growing clean energy. And Jo Alexander was invited to meet with him.
12: I found myself being impressed and finding myself saying, I want to come back and help.
9: She went back to BP. Her excitement was big, but not everyone there shared it.
12: People would say things to me like, we like the way you think, but we're not ready for it yet.
9: Then, after just 3 years, BP backed off its ambitious climate targets, and Alexander lost heart.
12: I told myself that I could create change in this organization, and I just don't believe that anymore.
9: BP and Shell, the company that later took over British Gas, did not respond to NPR's questions for this story. Now Jo Alexander is writing a book about her experiences. She says it's for climate quitters and anyone who has ever questioned the status quo and pushed for change. For NPR News, I'm Ilya Meritz in London.

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1: During times of deep political and financial chaos, artists still create. 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
3: This afternoon from 4 to 6:30 on WBOI. And I'm Brianna Barrow. The bad summer fire season predicted for western states is in full swing, with more and larger fires predicted. Federal officials say they have adequate resources to fight them for now. That story just ahead on WBOI. Headlines are next. It's 8:30.
4: Live from NPR News in Washington, I'm Dave Mattingly. The U.S. military is intensifying airstrikes against Iran hours after an American naval blockade of Iranian ports was put back in place. U.S. Central Command says American forces are conducting daylight attacks to further limit Iran's ability to target commercial ships in the Strait of Hormuz. Pro-Palestinian activist Mahmoud Khalil has filed a lawsuit alleging a public-private conspiracy to target critics of Israel. The suit claims the federal government and several private groups worked together to suppress supporters of a movement fueled by Israel's war with Hamas. Here's NPR's Kat Lonsdorf.
5: Khalil is a former Columbia University graduate student who gained prominence as a student activist protesting Israel and its actions against Palestinians in Gaza. He is a legal permanent resident and married to a U.S. citizen, but in March of 2025, he was arrested by ICE and detained, accused of stoking anti-Semitism contrary to U.S. foreign policy interests. The newly filed lawsuit alleges that officials in the Trump administration, the conservative think tank the Heritage Foundation, and two online surveillance groups coordinated to suppress his constitutional rights. The White House did not respond to NPR for comment on the lawsuit, but instead accused Khalil of obtaining a visa by, quote, fraud and misrepresentation. Khalil is facing deportation, a case that could end up before the U.S. Supreme Court. Kat Lonsdorf, NPR News, Washington.
4: This is NPR News. Acting Attorney General Todd Blanche appears before the Senate Judiciary Committee this morning for his confirmation hearing to become permanent AG. Blanche took over the Justice Department after Pam Bondi resigned in April. Darlene Graham has been sworn in to fill the Senate seat left open by the death of her brother, Republican Senator Lindsey Graham of South Carolina. She will serve the rest of her late brother's term, which expires in January, as NPR's Sam Greenglass reports.
6: Graham was sworn in 3 days after her brother's unexpected death. The Graham siblings were especially close. Lindsey became Darlene's guardian after their parents died. He later adopted her so she could access his military benefits from serving as an Air Force lawyer. Senate Pro Tem Chuck Grassley of Iowa administered the oath of office.
7: Do you solemnly swear that you will support and defend the Constitution of the United States?
6: In a soft voice, Graham said she would. Graham is commissioner of the South Carolina Commission for the Blind. She has not said if she'll run in the August 11th Republican primary for a full term. Sam Greenglass, NPR News, Washington.
4: Authorities in Northern California say three people are still missing in San Francisco Bay after a three-deck pontoon boat capsized yesterday near Alcatraz Island. One person is confirmed dead, 16 others were rescued. I'm Dave Mattingly in Washington.
8: I'm Morrison Agan.
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9: 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Tune in to Blacklight Radio tonight from 9 to 11 on 89.1 WBOI.
10: The Fort Wayne Civic Theater opens its three-week run of Grease this Friday. The sets have been painted, the lighting is set, and the costumes.
11: We do a lot of dreaming of the issues and solving them beforehand. 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
10: On the second part of our series on the unsung heroes of civic theater, what makes the clothes makes the character. today on Morning Edition and All Things Considered.
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12: It's Morning Edition from NPR News. I'm A. Martinez in Culver City, California.
13: And I'm Leila Faldel in Washington, D.C. Good morning. The Immigration and Customs Enforcement Agency says it's pausing most vehicle stops in its enforcement operations.
14: Those are the kind of stops that led to two killings in a week. Fathers in Texas and Maine were killed after ICE officers fired into their vehicles. ICE suspended the stops earlier this week, according to Maine Senator Angus King. This morning, President Trump seemed to contradict the new policy in a post on Truth Social, calling the stops, quote, one of ICE's most important and effective crime-fighting tools. It's not clear yet if or how that could affect policy going forward.
13: NPR's Sergio Martinez-Beltran joins us to talk about all this. Hi, Sergio.
15: Hey, Leila.
13: So tell us more about what this policy shift means.
15: Yeah, I mean, this could mark a significant change. The last two deaths stemmed from traffic stops. That includes the fatal shootings of Joan Sebastian Duran Guerrero in Maine this week and that of Lorenzo Salgado Araujo in Texas last week. The Department of Homeland Security accused Duran Guerrero of being a public safety threat and Salgado Araujo of weaponizing his car to run over an ICE officer. Neither of them was the intended immigration enforcement target. And no video evidence has been presented to back up DHS's claims. Yesterday, NPR confirmed that the agency will pause, at least for now, conducting traffic stops. DHS told NPR it will not discuss enforcement tactics, so we don't yet know all the details of this change. But the Office of U.S. Senator Angus King tells us this is happening.
13: Now, there have been a lot of big questions, as you kind of mentioned here, about whether deadly force should have been used in these cases and whether these men posed any danger. What's DHS's policy on the use of deadly force?
15: So DHS has accused Duran Guerrero in Maine of attempting to flee the scene. The agency's policy says deadly force cannot be used solely to prevent someone from fleeing unless the person poses a significant threat. Paul Honker is a former chief counsel for ICE in Dallas.
16: The standards and principle are clear. The person has to pose an imminent threat of harm to use deadly force.
15: Honker says whether the person poses an imminent threat is always from the perspective of the officer.
13: Why were the agents in both Texas and Maine not wearing body cameras? I mean, that was the expectation after other killings.
15: That was, as you might remember, after the deadly shootings of U.S. citizens Rene Good and Alex Preddy in Minneapolis, DHS said it was going to quickly deploy body cameras to agents across the country. Well, that hasn't happened. Only about half of the field officers have body cameras, according to DHS. The agency is blaming Democrats in Congress and the partial government shutdowns for these. But the agency is once again vowing to deploy body cameras for all agents in the next 60 days. Still, Leila, advocates, politicians, and community members are calling for independent investigations into these shootings.
13: Sergio, the interesting thing that you mentioned is that the victims in Texas and Maine were not the intended targets of ICE when the officers attempted to pull them over. Is that a coincidence?
15: Not really. This is a result of a shift in approach by the Trump administration. Under previous presidents, collateral arrests were not happening as much. That is the arrest of people who were not the intended targets of the federal immigration agent. So, for example, agents would go to a home to arrest a specific person. If others around them were undocumented but not criminals, ICE officers typically ignored them. But because President Trump has an ambitious goal of arresting millions of immigrants, ICE agents have been feeling the pressure of arresting anyone who is undocumented and of pulling over anyone who might be suspected of being in the country illegally, and that could lead to killings like this.
13: That's NPR Sergio Martinez-Beltran. Thank you, Sergio.
15: You're welcome.
12: Western states had one of the driest winters on record, and now the summer fire season is off to a fast start. Dozens of fires have forced tens of thousands to evacuate. Four firefighters have died. Chris Clements with member station KNAU in Flagstaff, Arizona, reports on how the federal government is responding.
17: Across the West, a lot of people are having experiences like Tristan Herrick. At a gas station in the Ponderosa Forest near Flagstaff, he recently watched white smoke drift overhead. About 25 miles away, the pocket fire was burning out of control.
18: It's terrifying. I mean, you save up for years and try to get somewhere in life, and then something like this happens, it sucks. There's panic stirring. There's an uneasy feeling. No one knows what's going to happen.
17: More than 17,000 people are now assigned to teams fighting 46 large, uncontained fires across the country. Last week, the federal government activated military air tankers to help, an indicator that private contractors have reached capacity. And late last month, the National Interagency Fire Center raised the country's preparedness level to 4 on a scale of 1 to 5.
19: We've had other early years like this, but it's never a good thing.
17: Reva Duncan is a retired federal firefighter and president of Grassroots Wildland Firefighters, a nonprofit advocacy group. She thinks it won't be long until firefighters from neighboring countries like Canada are called in to help. Climate change means wildfires are getting larger and more destructive in recent years, and fire seasons are lasting longer. And after DOGE made staffing cuts to the U.S. Forest Service and the Bureau of Land Management, Duncan says federal agencies are unprepared. People in her organization who've been on duty tell her
19: that they have engines sitting because they don't have enough staffing. They have crew numbers down. They have engines that aren't available 7 days because they don't have enough people.
17: Earlier this year, federal officials said their firefighting agencies are fully staffed. But the U.S. Wildland Fire Service did not respond to NPR's request for an interview for this story. The U.S. Forest Service, long the nation's lead wildfire response agency, declined an interview as well, citing in an email the number of ongoing fires and staff supporting those fires.
19: My organization has been frustrated because we feel like they haven't been forthcoming with the number of actual boots on the ground firefighters.
17: Duncan says federal fire agencies have faced problems for years, understaffing, aging facilities, and layoffs.
19: So the DOGE cuts don't help. It's just another straw waiting to see if it'll break the camel's back.
17: So far this summer, hundreds of homes have burned down in Colorado. Utah currently has 2 very large fires throwing ash in the sky. And this week, Minnesota's governor declared a state of emergency and activated the National Guard to help fight 17 fires in his state. Meteorologists predict a strengthening El Nino weather pattern could deliver hotter, drier weather in parts of the West this summer. That means more Americans will likely be watching the skies, like Tristan Herrick at the gas station outside Flagstaff.
18: You could see the huge plume, gigantic plume, which is kind of scary. The gravity is real this time.
17: With many more weeks of summer ahead, more than 3.6 million acres have already burned in wildfires in the U.S. this year. That's a million more than the average number for the last 10 years. For NPR News, I'm Chris Clements in Flagstaff.

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4: Thank you for joining us for Morning Edition. Right now, temperatures are sitting in the high 70s across the region. We do have another heat advisory in effect today beginning at noon, and that will continue until 8 p.m. this evening. Sunny and hot today, a high of 97. That will feel closer to 101 degrees with the humidity. Tonight will be partly cloudy as temperatures will return to a low around 72 tonight. 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
5: When Mexican painter Diego Rivera was commissioned in 1932 to depict a massive Ford auto plant in Detroit, he glorified the workers, not the cars. 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
7: Good morning, I'm Leila Fadel. 22,000 feet above sea level, it's freezing. Plants are toxic and the air is so thin it's hard to breathe. But some tiny mice have made that their home. A recent study in the journal Science shows how one species does it. Their bodies can get rid of toxins in those plants. Also, they're really good at shivering. Their muscles require less oxygen to shiver, helping them stay warm. Brilliant. It's Morning Edition.
4: It's 8:45. Live from Fort Wayne, I'm Brianna Barrow with WBOI News. The Fort Wayne Civic Theater is gearing up for this weekend's opening performance of Grease. The stage has been set, the lights are on, and on the second part of our series on the people behind the curtains who help the show go on, WBOI's Ella Abbott talks to the people who create the costumes that inform a character.
8: Okay, so this is our new space. We've been here less than 6 months.
9: The costume department for the Fort Wayne Civic Theater is settling into their new forever home inside the Anthony Wayne Building downtown. Before that, they were in a basement, and then they were on the road for 2 years while the Arts United Center was remodeled.
8: The space is very wacky. It was a bank first, and then it was a ReadyMed. So we had to blow out all the walls, and our office used to be a bank vault in an x-ray room, and now it's an office, and life is weird.
9: Costume designer Sarah Talavera Maloney gives a tour of the new space, which offers room for several sewing machines, bins of shoes, racks of clothes, an entire section of fabric, and a section in the back filled from floor to ceiling with storage of old costumes.
10: The day changes every single day.
9: Talavera Maloney says the costume team spends a lot more time at a computer than people probably realize. They're researching time periods and garment styles, reading scripts, purchasing fabric and shoes.
10: We do a lot of production meetings, talking with the directors, talking with scenic designer, mm-hmm. lighting designer, making sure that whatever we build is conducive to what they're building as well.
9: It can take anywhere from a day up to 2 or 3 weeks for the costume department to construct a garment if they're building it from scratch. Oftentimes, they're purchasing vintage pieces, borrowing from other organizations, or searching online for a garment that fits. For Grease, they have a bin full of vintage shoes.
8: This show is by far the most shoes I've ever put in a show. Each cast member has at least 3 pairs. Some of them have 4 or 5 pairs of shoes.
9: They've been working with IPFW to secure the iconic saddle shoes. But Talavera Maloney says it's also been a lot of purchasing of shoes. And typically, when designing the costumes for characters, they start from the ground up. Literally.
10: So we start with a shoe, start with something safe, make sure it's the silhouette that we're looking for. I just recently did this where I put an actor in a tennis shoe and it looked great. but the choreographer wanted more of a leg line. So we switched to heels. And it was a really easy transition.
9: But when you have so many pairs of shoes, different items of clothing, quick changes backstage, it can be difficult to keep each item where it's meant to be. Costume shop manager Jeff Gels says it's that labeling and having specific spots for specific characters that keeps everything organized.
0: We label the costumes too because like they might be doing a quick change and then it's like, well, whose sweater was this? I don't know who's this. So we put a label in and then that goes into their spot in the wardrobe room.
9: And while Talavera Maloney says she loves the new theater space inside the updated Arts United Center, it comes with its own challenges, the lights. She says the industry standard for lights has been changing from incandescent bulbs to LEDs, which means she's had to learn how that changes her design process.
10: And the way that it interacts with fabric is totally different. The way that it picks up color and texture. LEDs on texture is crazy.
9: They've had to purge old stock of beautiful pieces because they just don't work under LED light. They've also been adding stage lights into their dressing rooms so they can test how a fabric will look under the lights long before they hit the stage. In the theater, costumes have to do so much. They help inform the type of character an actor is playing, they have to be safe, they have to play correctly under the lights, and they have to move in ways that suit the choreography.
10: You would think clothes would be easier. You get into clothes every single day. They're freaking complicated. Not just wearing them, but also like what they have to do and how they have to be perceived. So,
9: Gels is sewing together sleeves to add to the robes for the beauty school dropout dream sequence.
0: I love putting people in clothes. I like watching them turn into the character, like once they put the costume on, and like it just makes me feel like a part, even more part of the production. Like I'm able to be, you know, bring that and help them bring their character to life. So,
9: for WBOI News, I'm Ella Abbott.
4: 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Acting Attorney General Todd Blanche is now the nominee to lead the Justice Department on a permanent basis, though he faces an uphill battle.
11: Democrats are united in opposition, and so that means that only a couple of GOP defections could kill Blanche's nomination.
4: Blanche's confirmation hearing is today. More on what to expect in 20 minutes on WBOI. We're so glad to have you with us for Morning Edition here on 89.1 WBOI, live on our website, WBOI.org, and on the WBOI app. The Marketplace Morning Report is coming up in just a moment. 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
2: From Marketplace in New York, I'm Kimberly Adams. The Empire State just became the first state to enact a moratorium on new large-scale data centers. Governor Kathy Hochul signed the one-year pause yesterday and said she wants to repeal sales tax exemptions for the data centers in the state as well. Meanwhile, Louisiana is going in the opposite direction, offering big tax breaks to attract AI companies. Marketplace's Samantha Fields looks at the economic arguments for and against large-scale data centers.
4: More than 70% of Americans oppose the idea of a data center being built in their community, according to Gallup. New York Governor Kathy Hochul says one of her big concerns is how much energy they use.
5: These hyperscale AI data centers consume enormous amounts of power, truly threatening to outpace our grid's capacity, and they drive up costs for local ratepayers.
4: That's a big point of contention around the country. But Danny Bahar at Brown University says there's actually evidence that data centers can reduce electricity costs.
6: Now, this is super counterintuitive, but one way to think about this is that these data centers are picking up some of these fixed costs for the infrastructure of the grid, and that actually allows consumers to pay less.
4: Though he says that's not necessarily the case everywhere. New York is an outlier with this new moratorium.
7: A lot of states right now are pursuing data centers in hopes of economic development.
4: But Kasia Tarczynska at the nonprofit Good Jobs First says it's not clear what the economic benefits are, if any. There's evidence data centers don't create many long-term jobs. And in most states, they get all sorts of exemptions from sales tax, property tax, and income tax.
7: For every tax there is that data center companies should be paying across the country, most likely, they're receiving quite big tax breaks.
4: And she says all that money data centers aren't paying is money local communities aren't receiving for things like schools, roads, and other services. I'm Samantha Fields for Marketplace.
2: Let's do the numbers. Dow, S&P, and NASDAQ futures are up this morning in the 0.2 to 0.6% range, with the Dow future up 133 points. The 10-year Treasury yield is down at 4.60%. Now then, 26 current and former Meta employees have filed a first-of-its-kind lawsuit that alleges the tech giant used AI to target workers with medical conditions for layoffs. The plaintiffs allege the AI systems Meta used to help make layoff decisions and track productivity disproportionately impacted employees who took medical leave. These employees are part of the 8,000 Meta employees who were let go in May.
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2: Delaware has long been the go-to state for registering companies because of its favorable business laws. But now Wyoming is taking the lead. That's largely because of low tax rates, the cryptocurrency industry, and now a business or chancery court. The Mountain West News Bureau's Hannah Mosbach reports.
8: When you think about Wyoming businesses, cattle ranches, national park vendors, or coal producers may come to mind. But the lineup also includes some potentially unexpected names, like an LLC formed to make a mobile golf game where you play as President Trump.
9: Never a boring day in Chancery Court.
8: That's Ben Birmingham, the first and only full-time judge for the state's business court. He's resolving dozens of cases, like the dispute between several companies over making the Trump golf game. And he does it quickly, an average of 116 days versus potentially over a year in district court. Some are from companies located here, like a dispute between a Wyoming fireworks seller and their longtime distributor over loyalty. Others involve businesses that are registered in the state but may not have physical ties here.
9: Having a specialized forum that can offer predictable, focused, and fair resolution of business disputes has only helped draw companies to the state.
8: Over the past decade, companies have been increasingly paying the $100 fee to file in Wyoming, bringing more revenue to the state.
10: We just saw an enormous wave of people suddenly coming to Wyoming.
8: Wyoming attorney Matt Kaufman says the state's cryptocurrency industry draws people in, but also its business laws. It's the birthplace of LLCs, and there are no corporate income taxes. Plus, now there's the Chancery Court, which saves businesses time. Kaufman says Wyoming's giving the corporate stronghold of Delaware, home to the U.S.'s oldest Chancery Court, some competition.
10: So instead of people forming companies and going and raising venture capital and just having to default to Delaware because that's what everybody does and that's what everybody expects, suddenly Wyoming is this also acceptable jurisdiction.
8: In 2023, for the first time, more new businesses registered in Wyoming than Delaware. Last year, the U.S. Census showed 79,000 filed in Wyoming versus 60,000 in Delaware. Wyoming Chancery Judge Burningham wants to help continue that trend.
9: I certainly feel a sense of responsibility and a weight on my shoulder. I think I feel that every day.
8: But he says that's what drives him.
9: To build up this court and help it develop a reputation of deciding things correctly based on the law and deciding them quickly.
8: From the Trump golf game case to the Wyoming fireworks one, Burningham says everyone deserves a fair resolution. In Jackson, Wyoming, I'm Hannah Merzbach for Marketplace.
11: Staying out west, the Writers Guild of America, which represents about 18,000 writers across the U.S., is suing to block the proposed merger between Paramount Skydance and Warner Brothers Discovery. The group said in its complaint filed Tuesday that combining the two entertainment giants would, quote, eliminate competition in the industry, leading to lower pay and worse deal terms for its members, as well as less and less diverse programming for audiences. On Monday, 12 states, led by California, asked for a temporary restraining order to stop the deal from progressing, arguing it would violate antitrust law. In New York, I'm Kimberly Adams with the Marketplace Morning Report. From APM, American Public Media.
12: This is Brianna Barrow. 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Today on Think, how novelist George Saunders thinks about free will. George Saunders' latest novel takes readers into a journey of the soul, this time quite literally. Chris Boyd talks with a book prize-winning author about his latest work. It's called Vigil. Thank you for spending some of your Wednesday morning with us here on WBOI. Think is up next. It's 9 o'clock.

0: I'm Chris Boyd. Up next on Think, author George Saunders talks about his latest novel in which two ghosts appear in the deathbed visions of a climate-denying oil baron.
1: You're rooting for him to just have that moment of realization that he was wrong. This guy might or might not get there.
0: Will he repent or hold fast to his belief that he's done nothing to be ashamed of?
1: You know, do people know that they're bad? Or have they narrated themselves into something else?
0: We'll talk about free will, forgiveness, and what Saunders calls compassion with a spine. Our conversation starts after a short break.

0: Live from NPR News in Washington, I'm Windsor Johnston. Immigration and Customs Enforcement says it's pausing most vehicle stops during enforcement operations. The change follows two deadly shootings in just over a week. Many federal immigration agents still don't have body cameras that could provide a clear record of what happens during those stops. NPR Sergio Martinez-Beltran reports.
1: After the deadly shootings of U.S. citizens Rene Good and Alex Preddy in Minneapolis, DHS said it was going to quickly deploy body cameras to agents across the country. Well, that hasn't happened. Only about half of the field officers have body cameras, according to DHS. The agency is blaming Democrats in Congress and the partial government shutdowns for this. But the agency is once again vowing to deploy body cameras for all agents in the next 60 days. Advocates, politicians, and community members are calling for independent investigations into these shootings.
0: That's NPR Sergio Martinez-Beltran. The United States launched a fourth round of strikes overnight, targeting dozens of Iranian military sites along the Strait of Hormuz. Iran responded with attacks on U.S. bases. NPR's Adil Al-Shalchi reports the escalation comes as Washington reimposes a blockade on Iranian ports.
2: U.S. Central Command said the latest round of strikes lasted 7 hours and targeted Iranian naval capabilities and defense systems. In response to a U.S. blockade, Iran's Revolutionary Guard threatened to block the Bab el-Mandeb Strait, a narrow vital waterway that connects the Red Sea to the Gulf of Aden and the Indian Ocean, that would effectively halt oil exports from the Middle East. This comes as President Trump walked back a threat to impose a 20% fee on ships passing through the Strait of Hormuz after consultations with Gulf allies. Sirens were heard in Bahrain and Kuwait early Wednesday, and Jordan said it intercepted missiles over its airspace. Hedil Al-Shalchi, NPR News, Istanbul.
0: President Trump's nominee to lead the Centers for Disease Control and Prevention will face a Senate confirmation hearing today. NPR's Ping Huang reports.
3: Dr. Erica Schwartz will face questions about her qualifications and vision for the role. She's a retired Rear Admiral in the U.S. Public Health Service, who served as Deputy Surgeon General in the first Trump administration, and has voiced support for vaccines. Public health veterans expect she'll be confirmed. What comes next is more of a toss-up. Dr. Marcus Plesha is District Health Director in Atlanta, Georgia.
4: What we really need right now is a CDC director who can step in and be a spokesperson on some of the emerging issues we're facing. It's been quite a while now that there's not really been a permanent person to do that.
3: If confirmed, Schwartz will take over an agency that's been struggling with workforce cuts, low morale, and added layers of political review under Health Secretary Robert F. Kennedy Jr.'s leadership. Ping Huang, NPR News.
0: This is NPR. President Trump says elections will be a major focus of a primetime address on Thursday night. The speech comes as Trump pushes Republicans to pass stricter federal voting rules before November's midterm elections. It also comes as the administration deals with the war in Iran and renewed scrutiny of immigration enforcement operations. When asked for a preview of the address, Trump said a country cannot exist without what he called fair and free elections. Smoke and haze from wildfires burning in Canada are sweeping into the U.S. today. Officials say the drop in air quality is hitting at the same time that many areas are experiencing extreme summer heat. NPR's Brian Mann reports.
5: Crews in Canada are battling a cluster of big fires north of Lake Superior. The smoke from those blazes is now reaching the eastern U.S. A pall of smoke is already visible across parts of upstate New York. New York City officials issued an advisory warning of deteriorating air quality. This is hitting at the same time as a dangerous heat event, with the National Weather Service issuing an extreme heat advisory for parts of the east and the northern mid-Atlantic regions. Temperatures are expected in the triple digits with high humidity. Officials say because of the smoke, people with respiratory or other health concerns could be especially vulnerable. When possible, people are urged to limit outdoor activity and stay hydrated. Brian Mann, NPR News, New York.
0: Stocks across Asia traded mixed today, with Japan's Nikkei average gaining more than 1,000 points. On Wall Street, Dow futures are trading higher. 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

0: This music was composed by Chloe Summers, a student of Canterbury School. 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
1: The writer George Saunders is fascinated by death, not killing or violence or even grave illness, so much as the experiences of souls inhabiting some cosmic space between life as a corporeal being and whatever punishment or reward awaits them. There's a lot of creative potential there. From KERA in Dallas, this is Think. I'm Chris Boyd. Saunders' 2017 novel, Lincoln in the Bardo, which won that year's Booker Prize, mined the liminal space between the living and the dead by imagining the title character ravaged by grief over the death of his 11-year-old son during Lincoln's presidency. Saunders' new book, Vigil, takes place within the mind of a climate change-denying oil tycoon near death and seemingly unconscious. K.J. Boone is visited by two different ghosts, one a young woman who seeks to comfort him because he's a human made vulnerable by his own demise, the other a French inventor desperate to force Boone to acknowledge the environmental ravages enabled by his life's work. The book is a wild and fascinating ride, and it raises questions for all of us about free will, culpability, and who is worthy of redemption. I spoke with George Saunders about the new book recently at a live event at the Dallas Museum of Art. Here is our conversation.
2: Welcome.
3: Nice to be here, with you especially.
2: It's nice to be here with you as well. This story takes place at the deathbed of a very bad man. For purposes of this discussion, for people who haven't read the book, what do we need to know about K.J. Boone?
3: He's a big stinker. Yeah. He's a guy, he's part of that generation of now sort of, we can be nostalgic about these stinkers from the 2000 because things have gotten worse. But he's kind of a Bush era denier, that first generation of people that figured out the rhetoric of how to do it, which it turns out they actually borrowed it from tobacco. There was the same PR groups and same people. So he's that kind of person, but I think outwardly, probably pretty high functioning. You know, he's got a family. There's a great Ezra Klein piece with Masha Gessen, and they made the distinction that generation of stinkers were still kind of cloaked in Enlightenment values. So if you caught them lying, they might blush, you know. And now we've moved well past that. But he's sort of that generation of you know, outwardly respectable people. And so we kind of meet him on the night of his death. And he's feeling, I mean, not feeling great, but he's feeling okay, you know, about what he's done.
2: I mean, does he believe he's a good guy? Or is that just not something he's even thought to question?
3: Well, that was the big question of the book, because as soon as you start trying to narrate from inside his head, that's it. You know, do people know that they're bad, or have they narrated themselves into something else? And I think it's, from my own experience, it's the latter. You know, when I've been a stinker myself many years ago, you always have a narrative that, so in other words, I don't really believe in the Cruella de Vil model of evil, which is somebody, I'm going to be evil today, I can't wait, you know. But that was the big thing, is to see, well, what does he think? And I think what I concluded was he's got a real encasing of both denial and self revving up. You know, he's got a bunch of stories he tells himself, and also, you know, the world is flattering him as well. So I think the beginning of the book, I think he really feels, and Jill, who's his ghost, can see into his head, and she says to us, yeah, he feels pretty good, you know.
2: She's really interesting. She herself is a ghost. She died as a young newlywed. She's kind of assigned to bring him comfort as he's dying. And this is something she's done many times before and does not think this one will be a challenge.
3: Right. She think I you know, the way I write books is I start and then they start talking back. And so early on, I thought she was really kind of perfect. She was a 10 in terms of virtue. And as the book wrote itself, she came down a bit. And by the end, I'm like, I'm not sure that she's ever really comforted anybody. You know, but she thinks she's one of those people. She thinks she is, you know. So that was interesting to see her kind of evolve. But yeah, but so my idea of her was, you know, it comes to me through her voice. And I kind of thought of her as kind of a 22-year-old back when I was a teenager, kind of a working class person, kind of cheerful. And one of the things that hit me early was, you know, I'm 67 now, and I'm thinking back to friends I knew who passed away after high school, to a handful of people. And at this age, you think, oh my goodness, I never could have imagined how much they missed, you know, in that time. So I had a lot of sympathy for her and a lot of love for her. And so she's kind of there to comfort by her own. That's her idea of what she's going to do. And we find out.
2: Along comes another ghost, the Frenchman, who, as far as I can tell, he's like a fictional stand-in for Jean-Joseph Etienne Lenoir, the guy who invented...
3: Well done, yes.
2: I went down a whole rabbit hole, George, to figure out who this was. This is the person who invented the internal combustion engine.
3: Yeah, and the way I do my extensive research is I Googled, who invented the engine? That's one of them. I think there was a handful of people, but yeah. So he's a guy who invented the engine, felt pretty good about it, and then we found out later on his deathbed, he went sucker blue, and now he's kind of roaming the afterlife, trying to kind of touchingly, I thought, trying to meet people like himself and urge them to repent. So he's in my, I think this book in a way was an export of my kind of beginner Buddhist mind. So she's of a certain idea of compassion, which we and I kind of believe her, but also there's a touch of what we call idiot compassion. Which is like, you know, somebody drives a spike through your head and you go, oh, thank you for the coat rack, you know, that. And he's more like what we would call wrathful compassion, which is, if I'm really concerned for your well-being, I'm going to do whatever it takes to get you to wake up. And in the Tibetan tradition, there are some teachers who can be quite harsh. And their whole thing is that the ego is so strong that it has to really be hit, you know. So he's maybe from that school of thought.
2: His sense of his own culpability, the Frenchman, is fascinating, because the real character that he's based on died in 1900 before anyone could have known what would be wrought by this invention. In some ways, you could call him an innocent. And it made me think about the actor who is also a writer, Stephen Tobolowsky, has said, you never know when a story begins. Mm. Like the significance of something that happens is not evident until the story is at its conclusion.
3: Oh, isn't that beautiful? Yeah. I think especially, I was reading about, you know, a little bit of amateur reading in neuroscience, and one of the things that really stuck with me was they now think that, okay, so if you were blindfolded and put in this room, and then somebody took the blindfold off, what actually happens is in the back of your mind, you basically make a rough draft, like public space. And then your senses start working, I mean, so quick you can't imagine it. And it fills in the details. And at some point you go, literary event. Oh, crap. You know, but then...

0: incredible amount of uncertainty. And so all of our worry and our controlling is so sweet and so silly in a way, because this story that the mind is telling us is always a little wonky. So with this Frenchman, you can imagine that he died, I invented the engine. And in the book, when he dies, he gets access to a kind of wisdom, a kind of presentiment of what's going to happen. So after this long productive life of being the guy who invented the engine, you're like, oh no, I'm the guy who invented the engine.
1: As a writer, you do have to begin somewhere. How do you find your way to the beginning of the book? Do you always write in sequence from page one to page 200?
0: I do that. Usually it's kind of like, roughly speaking, it's blurting out a little text and messing with it until it feels, the word I always think of is undeniable. Like if somebody read that, they would believe it happened, or they'd see it. So that's a real lapidary kind of process where, and weirdly, what makes you not believe something, there's a whole bunch of stuff, but one is errors, you know, or even small inefficiencies in expression. And especially if you feel the writer's agenda, I think that, you know, if you feel the writer going, sit there while I take the manure truck of my ideas and drop it on you, any reasonable person then go, I'm gonna go watch a video, you know. So I think there's a whole suite of things that can dissuade the reader from continuing. I feel like I have to kind of get page one all set. So if you read it, you're gonna go, all right, keep going. And then, so I kind of go sequentially from the beginning to the end. And sometime in that process, you will get to page five and go, oh, that's where it actually starts. And then you have to do that thing of just killing your darlings, you know.
1: Did you have to break free of a desire to dump all your ideas about how the world should be in your books?
0: Yes, always. And that's, I'm sure in interviewing, there's a similar thing, because if you come in with an agenda, everyone feels it. And then the only thing that's happening is you lecturing. Whereas if you can get your agenda to disappear, and I would say in terms of writing craft, that's really what it is. That's the whole thing, is how can you get your agenda to diminish and your curiosity to increase? And what that actually means is if you're the reader and I'm the writer, if my agenda goes away, we're leaning into each other, because I'm not quite sure what's happening, but I'm trying to prepare the way for you so that when you come to it, it feels fresh, and theoretically you feel that. And so there's a connection that's friendly, you know? So a lot of, I think craft just is, you know, I always have these three mantras, but I'll just share one. Einstein said, no worthy problem is ever solved on the plane of its original conception. So if I say my novel's about X, and then it is, everybody's bummed out. But if I say, my novel's about this, and the novel goes, no, I'm not, and you listen to it, then you get that kind of feeling of shared mystery that I think is actually what it's all about.
1: I had that experience reading in the first few pages. It felt very much like, okay, this is going to be a tug of war between these two ghosts for the soul of this dying man. And then you complicate things by showing us K.J. Boone's childhood, when he doesn't have a lot of money, is pretty insecure, bright kid, but doesn't have it so easy. Suddenly you complicate it by making us care about this child.
0: Yeah. I mean, it's a dangerous thing, because fiction can definitely inspire that kind of empathy. And I think I think you have to be careful, because if I describe anybody's childhood, it makes us soften a little bit. And softening, I think, is almost 99% good. But I'm noticing that it's a little dangerous. You know, you have to be careful to not use that as an auto-empathy tool that might overwrite the actual truth of the character. So in this book, what I did, I tried to give that. And then also, when he was a real jerk, let that happen. When I was in high school, there was a really wonderful guy, very good looking and athletic, just a charming person. And 4 or 5 years later, we got together, and he was living in his mom's basement in a tiny space. And he had a really good job, making a lot of money. I'm like, what's going on? You know? And he was very frank. And he said that when he was young, they were very poor, like, you know, lots of humiliation for him in school and other places. I mean, really, really poor.

0: And he said, at that point, he said, I am never doing that again. And I'm not going to move out of my mama's basement until I have $1 million in the bank. You know, so that always, that hit me, is that when we see somebody who's excessive, you can kind of often, not always, but often look back to something at the outset that put them on that path in some way, you know. So I thought of this K.J. Boone as, I didn't want to make him a comic book villain. So I thought, well, okay, is there anything that happened to him that put him on this path, you know?
1: My guest is author George Saunders. He's a winner of the Booker Prize and a MacArthur Fellowship. His newest novel is called Vigil. I spoke with him about it at a live event at the Dallas Museum of Art. We'll be back in just a few minutes.

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7: You're listening to Think. I'm Chris Boyd. Author George Saunders is a winner of the Booker Prize and a MacArthur Fellowship. His newest novel is called Vigil. I spoke with him recently at a live event at the Dallas Museum of Art. Let's return to that conversation.
8: What do we need to know about K.J. Boone? He starts absorbing these lessons from powerful men around him. He's caddying, I guess, at the golf course in Cheyenne, where he lives. And he learns that they believe that you should leave morality to the mere mortals.
9: Yeah. I don't believe that, but I mean, I think there was, I grew up in Chicago on the South Side, and there was a very, very male-centered time. And I think part of the undercurrent was special rules. I mean, there's lots of gangster kind of activity and mafia type stuff, not in our immediate neighborhood, but in the mythology. And so there was definitely, I picked up on that. And when I was in the oil business for a couple of years, and that was part of the feeling, was this tribal thing. We were doing a really hard thing. I was in Asia in the oil fields, and it was very, for someone who'd never left the country, very exotic. And we really saw ourselves as kind of this, enlightened force that was going out ahead of our culture to bring back the resources. And so if we trampled on the local culture, that was all right, a little bit. It was kind of dashing or something. So I used a lot of that I'm not particularly proud of. But I thought, well, how does a person become somebody like him? Part of it is that you have a positive experience, a tribal experience or a feeling of being special. And that's kind of his deal.
8: It is always, you mentioned the kind of danger of softening a character. And I've thought so much, all fiction is somewhat manipulative, right? Because we have a point of view and a perspective in the same way that it's hard to believe that anyone has ever hoped that Tony Soprano is not about to get, caught by the cops for something he's doing. You stop and think, oh my God, this person deserves to be in prison. I mean, how much do you have to think about just revealing relatable details about characters will change the way we feel about them?
9: I mean, at one level, it's kind of true. I mean, if you look at the worst person you ever met, this happens to her. She lowers herself into the consciousness of the person who kills her, basically. I don't know, but it seems to me if you could be somebody else for 5 seconds, even somebody you really didn't like, that would be like acid 3.0, you would, I mean, one, you'd know that you had a self, that you maybe didn't know before. And then you'd see that, that from inside that person, it all makes sense, you know? So I don't know how far I want to go with that. I mean, it's a very scary, it's what the book is about, actually, is on, part of my mind says, I want to feel love and sympathy for everybody. And it says there's no cost for feeling love and sympathy for your worst enemy. In fact, it's a superpower. You could read their minds. You know, if you're in a football coach, if you could read the mind of the opponent coach, whew, that's great, you know. So part of me really believes that, and that's what Joe believes. On the other hand, you know, it's very easy to get run over in that mind state. So I'm kind of, especially, you know, right now in this time, I love being like Johnny Compassion. It's, as someone who doesn't like conflict, it's great, you know. It's, I'm always smiling, then I'm not, you know. But you see that, and I would say, you know, for the example of Minneapolis, beautiful example of the fact that compassion has to have a spine, you know. And so I can be okay at that, but I'm still learning. And so the book is me, I think, maybe kind of working that out a little bit, you know.
8: Talk more about this idea of every human being an inevitable occurrence.
9: Yeah. This is something that, you know, we talked about writing the book a page at a time. So I got to a certain point and the book said, George, you have to tell us how she died. I'm like, no problem. I'll do it tomorrow, you know. And I narrated her death. And at that moment, there was this crazy thing that happened where she drops into the mind of the person who killed her. And this, she has this flash of unbelievable empathy for him. So, and this is an idea that I remember first having it as a little kid and strongly. And I also knew it was kind of insane, but I kept having it. And I'm not sure really where it started, but when I think about it, there was a moment in first grade when I was a really good reader, and I was in a Catholic school with all these super hot nuns. You know that school.
8: I went to a different kind of Catholic school.
9: Yeah, I know. I think I did too. But for me, I adored the nuns. I adored them. And they adored me because I was a good reader and I was very obedient. And so for me, school was just a carnival. I'd go in, read, be praised. It was great. So after a few days, I noticed there was a good friend of mine who, I think he probably was dyslexic, and he was really struggling. And the nuns, you know, there was a dark side to the hot nuns, which is that they were very stern and they were beating the snot out of this poor kid, you know. And I one day I was kind of, you know, we do this. I was like, oh, he's fine. I'm doing very well. He's fine and I'm doing very well. And at one point I saw him at the end of the day, turned away so no one would see this, and he was crying in class. And something in my mind went, that's weird. So his crying is related to this victorious feeling that I'm having. They're not unrelated. He didn't in the womb say, hey, could you please make me a terrible reader? And I also didn't say, hey, I'd love to be a great reader so the hot nuns will adore me. We just showed up, you know. So this was all sort of fixed. And even if you add, this is the part where I think people get stuck. Even if you said, okay, but George, you worked hard at your reading. He should work harder. True, but there's a limit to that. And I, at that moment, I felt, yeah, but even his ability to become a better reader has been pre-installed in a certain sense. So it was a very confusing moment because now I couldn't feel so triumphant. And so that's kind of her point of view. And I actually believe that. I think if you look at our lives from a certain point of view, we really kind of are, since time only goes in one direction, you know, like here's another example. If let's say that you think of, let's think of a person who is okay and you kind of like him, but, and his name is Al. Let's just say his name is Al. And he is a mansplainer and he never pays his debts back on time. Other than that, he's okay. So Al is alive. And you say, Al, can you stop talking so I can get a word in and also pay me my $10? And he kind of doesn't do it. He improves and he backslides. Okay, this goes on and on. Al has free will. Al dies. Al's lying right here. Al. He was a mansplainer. He never paid me back, but he was what he was. You know, you feel a sympathy for him because time has stopped. And now if he should have been less of a mansplainer and should have paid his debts back, well, he didn't. Amen. So what do we feel about him? I feel like, how could he have been other than what he was? So that's kind of Jill's view. And mostly I kind of believe that. But anyway, so I got to that point in the book, put that in kind of a philosophical section, and it was a big buzzkill. And every day I'd read it and go, oh, God, philosophy, and I'd take it out. And then the rest of the book would just drop, just wither. I couldn't think of anything. So I did it. That was probably in and out of the book 7 or 8 times. And finally I went, okay, book, I'm going to listen to you. I'm going to put that in there. And then the book went, thanks, finally. And then it formed around it. But it's one of the reasons the book is kind of a pitching ship, I think,
8: I want to go back to Al just briefly.
9: he's still dead.
8: you said Al had free will. Do you believe in free will?
9: When he's alive, it looks like he has free will. And we have to believe he does, because come on, Al, give me my money, and I think you can't live with Jill's view, because people get away with things then. So I think you have to say to my friend, someone should say, and they did say, work on your reading. And I'm sure he did, and I'm sure he benefited somewhat. So it's kind of in philosophical terms, it's absolute versus relative. Absolute is, I don't really think there's free will, given that time only goes in one direction. If you had God's mind and you could look into every one of our histories, you could actually predict the next thing someone was going to do. But we don't have that, and we're stuck inside these little vessels, So to us, where are we going to go to dinner? It's an open question, So I think it's a sort of a point of view question.
8: As a novelist, you have created the universe that your characters inhabit, and you have a great deal of control over what they do and how things turn out. Do your characters have free will?
9: No. No, I mean, they don't. they have the experiences that they do surprise you. But for me, they only... it's kind of weird, but I don't think of them as, like some writers say, she just told me that she wanted to do this. And I'm like, what kind of? But for me, it's all about the sentences. So, you're writing along and you have a bit of text, and when you read it the next day, it just isn't quite right. So you adjust something or you cut something, and then another phrase comes in to fill that. And it says, fell in love with Jeremy. And it sounds perfect. She just fell in love with Jeremy. So for her, free will doesn't really enter into it. And at the end, when you're editing, it's much more about, I want them to do the thing that produces the most sparks or the most meaning. And so that's not really up to them. But in the process, you have to take into account everything they've told you about themselves so that they can do the most interesting thing. And it sounds, it sounds kind of crazy, but it's mostly for me, it's just going through the manuscript so many times with my ear engaged and then trusting that if I just fix the language so it's that undeniable I mentioned earlier, then it'll have the illusion of life and it will have the feeling of free will in it, I think,
8: Do you save every version as you go along and make changes?
9: Yeah, I have a very OCD system, I save all the electronic copies and I print everything out. And that way I feel more freedom to go ahead, knowing I can't always go back and find it. I couldn't actually, because it's such a mess, But you say, I can always go back to that version. And then, yeah.
8: So we're at the bedside of this dying man. He's comatose. He doesn't, I don't think, say a word to
9: anybody.
8: He's
9: got one line, I think.
8: But there's this wedding going on next door, and it is lively, and people are laughing, and they're arguing, and they're gossiping. What is the meaning of the wedding in this story?
9: It's just I got tired of him dying. I'm joking, but I'm not, because there is something, when you're reading it's so beautiful, really, when you're reading something. Our reading minds are so great. I almost say capacious, but that was a little bit pretentious. But they're big, and you can read a page, and you have so many bowling pins in the air. I mean, the plot, of course, the voice, but also there's like repeated sounds. There's colors. There's your own memories that have kind of been subtly invoked. So I think one of the principles of structure really is you're reading as if you're the reader, and you're noticing certain feelings that you're having. So to be at the deathbed for six scenes in a row, you start to get a little like, George, do you like being alive? And I say, I do, and I'm feeling the same way. Let's see what's outside. And then Paul and I had been to Mantua in Italy, and there's a place called the Palace of Po, which I think was, it's this crazy early attempt at holography that this prince did for his lover. He would sneak her out there, and they would have these wild bacchanals. And it was a really beautiful place that was kind of, even though it was, a museum, you felt sensuality and life and joy. So I always wanted to put that in a book, but instead I thought, okay, let's have just a wedding, But sometimes it's a call and response. Like if it's like that joke, doctor, it hurts when I do this, don't do that. So sometimes if you're in the deathbed, you just need a wedding to kind of lighten things up.
7: My guest is author George Saunders, winner of the Booker Prize and a MacArthur Fellowship. We're talking about his latest novel, Vigil. You're listening to Think. I'm Chris Boyd.
8: It's interesting because Jill is sort of drawn back there, and she's fighting really hard against this urge to remember what it was like to be alive. And I thought about Emily Webb from Our Town.
9: Yeah, for sure. But this was another thing. It had its roots in the language, because when I first started this, I had just written Lincoln and the Bardo, which was an amazing experience to be inside that book. And I liked that form, that weird format where there's a speech and then an attribution. And you can do all kinds of things. You can have two characters talking like this, and then you can step to the edge of the stage, and you can have describe whole scenes from the past. So I thought, I'll do that again. That was pretty fun. So I went up I have this writing shed, and I'm in there. And for about 3 months, I was working on this book, but in that format. So there were two ghosts who were coming to this dead guy. And, I worked pretty much just for fun. So I took one guy who I imagine had died here in Dallas in 1850 or 60, and he talked like the people in Lincoln and the Bardo, because I was used to that. And then I had this young girl who was from my neighborhood, and they were talking back and forth. And I could just hear the reviews. And then I got to, then, so there's about, I did that for a long time, and it was, nice repartee. And one day I was reading it, and the writers in the room will recognize this, and I was reading it, and I went, I think this is boring. And the book said, no, don't go there. You read me yesterday, and it was fine, right? Go ahead. Oh, yeah, you're right. Came in the next day, reading it. No, this is boring. And the book said, well, maybe. have you heard something? And so finally, at some point, you go, yeah, no, this is not going to, this is too slow. A younger writer would have said, let's choose one and cut the other. So I did. I chose the woman, and then I was about to cut the old guy's speeches, and I just liked them too much. He's talking in a very high diction, and I. So I did what an older writer does, which is just put him in the same speech. And then I went, that sounds weird.
8: Yeah, I mean, so Jill is both.
9: Right. But she, at that point, she was, but she was wrong. You'd read along, oh, that's weird. So, one of the things I learned from all these years of writing is if you have a problem in your book, don't say it's a problem. Just say it's a feature. And then when she would make the segue from this high diction to low, it was jarring and it was wrong. But at the same time, I thought, okay, let me just be patient and see why my subconscious gave this to me. So the working theory is, even at the beginning, there was some kind of thing going on that I didn't know about. And finally, that wedding showed up. I'm like, haha, that's why. Because she's not quite as dead as we think. She is this elevated angel, but she kind of doesn't want to be. So that was, for me, that was a big moment to realize that wedding was actually there for another reason, which was to kind of tempt her, to be 22 again and alive.
7: My guest is author George Saunders. He's a winner of the Booker Prize and a MacArthur Fellowship. His newest novel is called Vigil. I spoke with him about it at a live event at the Dallas Museum of Art. We'll be back in just a few minutes.
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0: You're listening to Think. I'm Chris Boyd. Author George Saunders is a winner of the Booker Prize and a MacArthur Fellowship. His newest novel is called Vigil. I spoke with him recently at a live event at the Dallas Museum of Art. Let's return to that conversation.
1: Reading a book that takes place at the vigil around a deathbed is an invitation to think about our own mortality. I like thinking about death because I think there's a lot there. Why do you like thinking about death?
2: I think it's because, well, two reasons. Death is life. You know, it's like you get invited to this beautiful party and there's great food and wild things and sexual feelings and music, and someone comes up and goes, I'm going to kick you out, but I can't tell you when, you know, that makes it a better party. It's like, oh, you know, so that's like
1: musical chairs.
2: Yeah. Is it yet? You know, look for the tall guy in the black gown, just stay away from him. But I do have that feeling, but then on a more quotidian level, and maybe as a indication or limitations as an artist, it just makes everything jangly, you know. Like even when I was writing stories, I kind of noticed every story early had a death in it because that makes it consequential. So we have to be careful with that. But I think death, and then also for me, the afterlife is, I mean, I don't know what the afterlife is, but to say, let's pretend that we do, it introduces an element of time that I really like. You know, like if we're sitting here in the museum, this used to be something else. And there were people probably who died here and are probably buried. I don't know. Maybe probably are. So if we could let them into the conversation, it suddenly gets kind of interesting. And for me, I had a Hemingway imitating period that I hated. I mean, I liked it and it was terrible. I couldn't do it. I was always trying to take my life and put it in Hemingway. Like Nick walked into the Walmart. It was pleasant, you know, like that. So for me, a big moment was when I've got to not do that. I don't know how to not do that. I don't know how to be funny. So if I introduce something like a ghost or a theme park, it's just like, okay, well, this is automatically comic. Now you're going to find better language to use than you would have when you were in the Hemingway mode. So in some ways, it's just a mechanical thing. If I put a ghost in, I'm going to be interested, you know.
1: Are the comic elements of your books about giving us a break from what is serious in them, or are they about giving yourself a break?
2: Both. I mean, when I was young, I always joked about, I mean, that was my, if I was uncomfortable, if I was bored, if I was at a funeral, it was always a coping mechanism. In fact, my first girlfriend said, I'm breaking up with you because you always joke, and said I made a joke right away, you know. But so for me, that was, it's just, I think it's, I think this is right. A control freak, who likes to keep control and therefore explain and be sure, and that has to be disrupted. And the only way I can reliably disrupt it is to be funny, because funny then it kind of explodes the control. And I know how to be funny, and it's not always nice, and it's not always in fact, it's usually not. It's usually an acknowledgement of something that we have noticed but don't want to talk about. So in a kind of a mechanical way, if I can get myself to be funny, it pushes open the door for what I really think to come through. And some of that, I don't even know that I think it, and I wouldn't even necessarily want to be thinking it. But with the door kicked open with humor, things start happening. So that was an early craft trick, was just have your Hemingway voice and put it in the Virgin Mary theme park. And suddenly you can't be that serious controlling guy. The story's already kind of screwed up and misshapen, so therefore the humor can come through, you know. Yeah.
1: I know you're a Buddhist now, but you were raised Catholic. Catholicism teaches that anybody, any sin, bar none, can be forgiven, but you have to be sorry.
2: Yes.
1: And he's not sorry.
2: He's not. And that there's a that. And also, to me, it was interesting because he did so much that was really bad. And he can't move and he can't speak. So what is there any, can he be redeemed? And I think, so I was thinking about that Tolstoy story, Death of Ivan Illich. And that was one that, speaking of how much we like death, Tolstoy heard that there was a neighbor of theirs who screamed for three straight days at the end of his life. And he was like, oh, interesting, you know, that because he's a writer. But then in the story, it's kind of beautiful because this guy who's not a really bad guy, he's kind of just very conventional, and his conventionality has kind of kept him from connecting with the people in his life. So at a certain point, he goes, there's no way I didn't live right. So why am I suffering? So it's not fair, you know. Then some time goes by and he says, okay, maybe I didn't live right. And he sits on that for a while. And then finally he says, this is so beautiful. He says, if I acknowledge that I didn't live right, that must logically imply that there is a right way and that I might be able to get to it. And at that point, things start to happen fast. But any reader feels that as redemption. You're rooting for him to just have that moment of realization that he was wrong. This guy, he doesn't, well, he might or might not get there.
1: I mean, it is interesting to think about the possibility of a deathbed redemption for someone like this, because other than anyone concerned about his immortal soul and wherever that might go, it changes nothing.
2: It changes nothing. Except, you know, I mean, this is where this book is interesting for me, because it's been reviewed all over the place. Great, terrible. Makes a lot of agitation. And I'm not, I think it's partly because I don't know the answer to that. I mean, if you think about, I mean, this is kind of corny, but if you think about Hitler, and you're in the bunker, what do you want to happen? What I think I want is for him to go, oh my God, you know, I'm a terrible sinner. And that would be, it would be hell, I think, but it would also be, in some way, that's better, much better than what I think happened, which is he just, I'm right, boom. That I can't stand, you know? So I think it's, I don't know the answer. Well, I mean, what do you think? Well, like, do you feel like, is there redemption at that point for somebody that late in the game?
1: I mean, I think like you, I want there to be, because it just seems right. Mm. And because although I like to think that K.J. Boone's sins are worse than anything I could do.
2: Mm. They are.
1: Who knows?
2: They are. For sure.
1: it's like this question of, if everyone is forgivable, then no one is unforgivable. And that means that some terrible things are not unforgivable, and that's hard to live with.
2: Yeah, but I think you hit on it, because I'm thinking that one of our American issues is denial. You know, like, and I think you can see.
1: I disagree.
2: You can see it at the, yeah, no way, yeah. I think that's really funny. I think if you go up even to the top levels now, what you see is a reluctance to just turn to the truth and go, yes, I don't deny that anymore. So I think for me, as a person of a certain age, that's what I really want to get rid of, is any kind of sense of denial in the name of self-protection. Because I think that's what really... not only in death, but in life, it's very corrosive, you know. So if you could be, and fiction really is kind of training in anti-denial, because in the way we talked about earlier, if I am denying the experience of the reader, we have a problem. And if I'm insisting that the book has to go the way I wanted it to, in spite of your experience with it, we've got a problem. So that's denial. So I think for me, I think if there is salvation, at the last moment, even the worst person says, oh my God, I see it. I mean, when we were Catholic kids, that was kind of what hell was. Well, it was the absence of God, but it was also, you are now in, you see that movie of your life. And every little increment of unkindness or inattention or cruelty, you see it. And depending on how you lived, it could be good or it could be bad, you know. So I think it's denial and hell and redemption are all kind of tied up together.
1: So what is compassion with backbone?
2: I think for me right now, Minneapolis is a really high example of that, because it wasn't wimpy, it didn't lurch over into violence, and the basis of it was community. which is, I mean, the trust, I trust that you're going to be nonviolent, be with me. And we, and that multiplied by 10,000, and suddenly you see that the goon squad's left. I say goon squad, you know, I mean, but I mean, it actually worked. So that's, for me, is kind of a revelation, because I think I tend to be more of a, well, let's have a big idea. But this was a small idea. It's a very beautiful ancient idea that I think certain forces are trying to get out of us, which is that human connection is actually incredibly powerful. And for systemic reasons, we're kind of, in ways that are large and terrible and small and funny, we're subtly being coached that human connection is old news. You know, there was, I mean, as a silly example, there was an AI commercial where there's a couple, and they're moving around the apartment, and it says, hey, ChatGPT, design a meal for me that says I'm interested but not ready for commitment. And then the menu runs on the screen, and you see them kind of interested but not committed. And I'm like, dude, that was your job to come up with that menu. That's what being a person is, you know? And I think, you know, that's actually how you, I mean, in writing, the way you get yourself into your book is to choose and choose and choose and take chances, you know? Otherwise, there's no person in the book. So I think we're, you know, there's this tremendous amount of money that's being invested that means we have to want AI. In places, I mean, in math and science, I think it's very useful. But in writing, we don't need it. You know, it's the humanities. And I don't, so I think there's a lot of, what's the question? Oh, yeah, so connection, human connection. And I think that's where, what I have faith in.
0: My guest is author George Saunders, winner of the Booker Prize and a MacArthur Fellowship. We're talking about his latest novel, Vigil. You're listening to Think. I'm Chris Boyd.
1: I mean, you talked a little earlier about, generally speaking, being oriented toward compassion, and you find it hard to judge other people. Mm. A lot of people find it really easy to judge other people.
2: Yeah.
1: And I wonder where you think the difference lies. I mean, if you take the example of a place like Minneapolis, there are people who think the good guys were the people trying to apprehend those who are in this country without permission, and there are people who think the good guys were the people standing up for those individuals. Where is that disconnect? Because both sides really believe themselves to be doing the right thing.
2: I mean, in that case, I think it's actually kind of political, which is that they were not apprehending the people who had done bad things. They were apprehending anybody that looked like what they thought should be kicked out, brown people, you know. So the whole idea that I think we get from right-wing media that they're just doing their job to enforce the law is not true, actually. You know, they went way beyond what any, what most people, I mean, if you say to me, should we take a murderer out? Yeah, of course. But that's not what they were doing. And they were hiding behind that idea. So the other idea that I don't see this expressed much, but it occurred to me the other day that nobody living in this country has ever lived in a country where there were no undocumented people doing a lot of important work. So the whole beautiful life that I've had up to this point, incredibly, you know, like high functioning and affluent American life, not a minute of that happened without a sizable number of undocumented people working. We literally don't know what the country would be like without that. So what are we trying to do? And when you factor in the fact that if we wanted to get there, we would have to be so cruel. And we saw a first taste of that there. So for me, I don't have a whole, I mean, thank you for saying I'm compassionate, but I don't have a whole lot of, but here's the thing, compassion doesn't mean bending over backwards to accommodate idiotic ideas. That's the opposite, you know? There's this wonderful Buddhist teacher named Francesca Fremantle, and somebody asked her this question about what do you do with these people who are seem to be bent on cruelty, who believe only in power? And she was so sweet. She said, well, you know, whatever your belief is, if you believe in karma, very bad for them, you know? If you believe in heaven or hell, not so good, you know. But she said, I'm kind of paraphrasing that, but then she said, I wouldn't wish their position on my worst enemy. So I think compassion could be somebody's trying to do a horribly regrettable thing. How do I stop them? Not with violence, but how do I, while maintaining my own standards, how do I interrupt that so they don't have the burden of that? But I think for me, that's kind of what happened in Minneapolis, I think, from what I know.
0: Author George Saunders is a winner of the Booker Prize and a MacArthur Fellowship. We spoke recently at a live event at the Dallas Museum of Art about his newest novel titled Vigil. 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Again, I'm Chris Boyd. Thanks for listening. Have a great day.

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1: I'm Andrew from Hillsboro neighborhood in the northeast side of Fort Wayne, Indiana. 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
3: Alzheimer's affects millions of people and will soon affect millions more. How much progress are we making on this disease? From WAMU and NPR in Washington, this is 1A. I'm Nyla Boodoo. The anticipated jump in dementia cases, including Alzheimer's, means we need effective treatment in the coming years. That has long remained elusive. Now it's finally changing. Today, for our In Good Health series, how dementia research has evolved and what prevention, testing, and treatment could look like in the near future. We want to hear from you, especially if you've been diagnosed with dementia or care for someone who has. What's been the impact of that diagnosis? What questions do you have about treatment? Email us at 1a@wamu.org.
4: Live from NPR News in Washington, I'm Windsor Johnston. A high-stakes confirmation hearing is underway on Capitol Hill at this hour for Acting Attorney General Todd Blanche. The Senate Judiciary Committee is considering whether to give President Trump's former personal attorney the job permanently. In his opening statement, Blanche told the panel that his time at the DOJ has prepared him to lead the department.
5: 17 months ago, I sat at this table as the nominee to be the Deputy Attorney General. And I told you that serving in the Department of Justice was my American dream. Since then, I have helped lead it, first as deputy and now as acting attorney general. And I'm here today to earn your trust once more.
4: Democrats are expected to press Blanche over the Justice Department's handling of the Jeffrey Epstein files and investigations of Trump's political opponents. Blanche's confirmation could hinge on a small number of Republicans who have not yet committed to supporting him. Stocks on Wall Street opened higher this morning as the Labor Department reported a cooling in wholesale inflation last month. NPR's Scott Horsley reports the Dow Jones Industrial Average rose about 220 points in early trading.
6: Prices at the wholesale level in June were up 5.5% from a year ago. That's a smaller annual increase than the previous month. Wholesale prices actually dipped between May and June by 0.3%. Retail prices showed a similar decline last month, thanks in part to falling gasoline prices. Renewed tensions in the Strait of Hormuz, however, are once again pushing gas prices higher. AAA says the average price of regular gas rose 3 cents a gallon overnight, while diesel prices jumped by a nickel a gallon. Iran is threatening to halt all energy exports from the Middle East after President Trump announced a new blockade of Iranian ports. Asian stocks were mixed overnight, up in Tokyo, Seoul, and Hong Kong, but down in Shanghai. Scott Horsley, NPR News, Washington.
4: Security officials in Germany are warning of attacks by Iranian networks in Europe after a list of targets was published in a pro-regime newspaper. SME Nicholson reports Tehran is accusing European states of failing to condemn U.S.-Israeli attacks.
7: Among the 13 politicians listed by the Iranian daily Hamashari were President Trump, German Chancellor Friedrich Merz, Israeli Prime Minister Benjamin Netanyahu, and the leaders of France, Italy, and Great Britain. The newspaper asserts that they will pay for the death of former Supreme Leader Ali Khamenei. Security policy experts within the German Bundestag say the retaliation list would not have been published without approval from the Iranian regime, warning that the risk of Iran's intelligence agencies using proxies in Germany to carry out attacks is extremely real. For NPR News, I'm Esme Nicholson in Berlin.
4: On Wall Street, the Dow was up 205 points. You're listening to NPR News from Washington. New York has become the first state to halt the development of large data centers used to power artificial intelligence. Governor Kathy Hochul announced a moratorium on Tuesday that could last up to a year while the state develops new environmental and energy standards. Hochul is also planning to seek an end to sales tax exemptions for large data centers. Lawmakers and regulators in dozens of states are weighing measures to limit their effect on electricity grids, utility bills, and local communities. England and Argentina are set to face off in a World Cup semifinal today. NPR's Becky Sullivan reports the matchup will be the newest chapter in the longtime rivalry between the two teams on and off the field.
8: The England-Argentina rivalry has had plenty of controversial moments over the decades, like the infamous Hand of God goal scored by Diego Maradona in 1986. And of course, in 1982, there was a war between the two over the Falkland Islands, whose sovereignty is disputed to this day. This is the sixth time these two nations have met at the World Cup. This time, Argentina is the defending champion, led by the 39-year-old megastar Lionel Messi, who has scored 8 goals at this World Cup so far. Meanwhile, England is playing for its first appearance in the World Cup final since 1966. Their captain, Harry Kane, and young attacker Jude Bellingham have 6 goals apiece. The winner will move on to face Spain in the final on Sunday in New Jersey. Becky Sullivan, NPR News, Atlanta.
4: Stocks continue to trade higher on Wall Street at this hour. The Dow was up 163 points, the Nasdaq up 165. 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
3: This is 1A. I'm Nyla Boodoo in for Jen White. A diagnosis of Alzheimer's disease for you and your family is a turning point. What the future will hold, what symptoms will happen, and when. It's something about 7.5 million people in the U.S. currently are dealing with. And every year, around 500,000 more receive a diagnosis of Alzheimer's disease or another less common form of dementia. As the population gets older, with more baby boomers aging into their 70s and beyond, we expect that figure will rise to around 1 million Americans diagnosed every year. Yes, I said 1 million new diagnoses per year. For decades, researchers have struggled to understand these brain diseases, what causes them, and how to treat them. There's still a lot to learn. But when it comes to testing and treatment, particularly for Alzheimer's, there have been significant advances in the past few years. Taken together, they start to look like a revolution in dementia care. Could this moment be an inflection point for how we treat dementia and improve the quality of life for patients and their families? And how close are we to stopping these devastating diseases in their tracks? We get into all of it for this installment of our series, In Good Health, when we put your questions to the experts. Joining us from New York City is Pam Bellick. She's a health and science reporter for The New York Times who covers neurological disorders. Pam, welcome back to 1A.
13: Oh, thank you so much, Nyla.
3: And joining us from the Alzheimer's Association International Conference in London is Dr. Jason Karlowish. He's a physician, author, and co-director of the University of Pennsylvania's Penn Memory Center. He also writes the column Neurotransmissions for Stat News. Dr. Karlowish, welcome back to you as well.
14: It's a pleasure. Great to be here.
3: And we want to hear from you listening. Have you or someone you love received a dementia diagnosis? If you have a history of dementia in your family, what do you want to know about the latest treatments and tests and where the research is going? You can email us, 1A@WAMU.org. One important reminder as we get started here, as with all installments of In Good Health, this discussion is not a replacement for a diagnosis or discussion with your doctor or other medical professional.
15: criminals. Dr. Karlovich, if we can start here with just a reminder of the terms, because sometimes the popular understanding of dementia can gloss over some important details. Can we start with what the difference is between Alzheimer's disease and other forms of dementia?
14: Sure. Dementia describes disabling cognitive impairments, typically early on troubles with daily activities like managing money, medications, putting together a meal. A variety of different diseases cause dementia. One of those diseases is Alzheimer's, but it is not the only one. Another common cause is Lewy body disease, frontotemporal lobar degeneration, vascular disease, a newly described disease called LATE. All distinct pathologies, all though have the common clinical manifestation of causing, in a word, dementia or disabling cognitive impairments.
15: Yeah, thanks for that. We're hoping to get to a discussion of all of those things you mentioned this hour. You also use the phrase cognitive impairment. What does cognitive impairment mean, and how is a diagnosis of, say, mild cognitive impairment different from a dementia diagnosis?
14: Sure. As I say, dementia describes disabling cognitive impairments. A person needs help doing something else. Needs help doing something they used to do on their own, if you will. Now someone else or some other device has to step in, whether it's a caregiver or a better smartphone. In contrast, mild cognitive impairment describes cognitive impairments that are causing inefficiencies in daily life. Takes longer. You're making mistakes. You catch them. Maybe you need a little bit of help here and there. Oftentimes, persons with MCI are showing the earliest signs of the disease, like Alzheimer's or Lewy body disease. When we say cognitive impairment, what we're simply describing is the assembly of the different behaviors our brain does, memorizing new information, seeing, following a route, thinking and deciding. I should emphasize, of course, that dementia just doesn't simply cause memory problems, problems with cognition, but also troubles with emotion, mood, social cognition, and perception.
15: Pam, I mentioned the idea that we might expect soon 1 million Americans per year to be diagnosed with dementia. What do we know about how likely it is for us in the U.S. to develop a form of dementia in our lifetimes?
13: Yeah, so like a lot of things in this space, you're going to find varying estimates. The overall consensus is that there will be significantly more cases of dementia in the coming years, even if the percentage of new cases per year might be decreasing, and I can explain that. The estimates of kind of the number of cases increasing vary from something like going from about 7 million, which we have now, to about 14 million in 2060, so doubling by 2060. But there are some people who estimate that that's a bit too high and that it's going to be more like, let's say, 10 million. But everybody agrees that there will be more cases, and the main reason for that is that we have many more people who are living longer, and we have, as you mentioned, the baby boom generation. So you have a bigger denominator, and age is the biggest risk factor for developing dementia.
15: You mentioned the rates. Can I just ask you about that? Because we do know there's actually some good news on that front, that today's 60, 70, and 80-year-olds have developed dementia at lower rates than past generations. Do we know why that is?
13: Yeah, so this is what's referred to as the incidence of dementia, so new cases per year, say, per a certain population. And that has been declining in the U.S. and other Western countries. And the good news, and that's good news, obviously, and the reasons that have been given are that partly our cardiovascular health is much better. We have better treatments for heart disease, for vascular disease, and also preventing those conditions. And those are very big risk factors for dementia. There are other reasons that people give. The sort of overall education level in the United States has risen over the last several decades. And education is low education is a risk factor for dementia, and so the more educated you are, the more you're using your brain, that's considered a bit protective.
15: Dr. Karlovich, what is the link between cardiovascular health and dementia? What else is your take on what's driving down this rate?
14: Probably links is the better word. The connections between vascular disease and the brain are many and multiple. It's a very hot and emerging area. A lot of our knowledge comes from epidemiology, namely robust associations between cardiovascular problems like high lipids, hypertension, adjacent problems like obesity, diabetes, and the development of dementia. Mechanistically, it's still a work in progress, but there's some emerging encouraging data from have been known as the finger and pointer studies that efforts to target cardiovascular disease and risk factors in persons who have them can improve their performance on cognitive testing. It doesn't show that it reduces the risk of developing dementia. That's an extremely important point. But those studies, which are randomized trials, so they have that robust inferential of data that you can get from randomized trials, together with a host of many epidemiologic studies, all point to the same message, which is what's good for your heart is good for your brain. Nonetheless, as I say, you know, we don't have a definitive what's the mechanism.

0: Hi, my name is Jeff. I live in Chicago. I'm 70 years old, in good shape, but concerned about my risk for dementia. My father had frontal lobe dementia, and my mother developed full-blown dementia, both in their 90s. But my grandparents did not have those problems. How do I know if I'm at risk?
1: We are going to get into some of the advancements in testing in a moment. But Dr. Karlowish, what options are available to someone like Jeff who walks into a neurology clinic today?
2: Well, he just said the four-letter word, risk. Everyone wants to know that, and I understand why. That is one of our great goals, which is to develop for patients like Jeff in Chicago risk calculators that are as solid and robust as what we have for cardiovascular disease and osteoporosis. We're getting there, but we're not quite there yet. Having said that, what we're good at right now is if you've got cognitive complaints, and we pick up cognitive impairment, mild though it may be, we've got additional tests, particularly biomarker tests is what we call them, that can indicate whether you have the disease, Alzheimer's disease, or we have biomarker tests also for some of the other neurodegenerative diseases, such as Lewy body disease. So we're good right now with diagnosis of symptomatic individuals whose symptoms do translate into show us that they have cognitive impairment. For someone who's asymptomatic, worried, et cetera, we're still working on identifying what are those tests we should do. Having said that, there are promising genetic tests that we can order right now, but those don't predict your risk in the next 5 years as well. It's the biomarker test we really want to hone in on for people like Bob.
1: We are putting your questions to Dr. Jason Karlowish, a physician and co-director of the Penn Memory Center at the University of Pennsylvania, and Pam Bellick, a health and science reporter for the New York Times. We're hearing from you. One of you texted, my 67-year-old sister was recently diagnosed with dementia. How is the best way to support her and her husband? How do I make her days more meaningful? We'll get into that and more after the break. 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I'm Nyla Boodoo. This is 1A from WAMU and NPR.

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1: New York Times reporters Maggie Haberman and Jonathan Swan conducted over 1,000 interviews for their new book on Donald Trump's White House. 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
6: This is 1A. I'm Nyla Boodoo in for Jen White. We're discussing Alzheimer's disease and other forms of dementia and how this field of research and treatment is changing rapidly. It's

0: part of our series, In Good Health, where we put your questions to the experts and break down complex health topics, including prevention, diagnosis, and treatment. With us are Pam Bellick, she's a health and science reporter for the New York Times, and Dr. Jason Karlowish, a physician and co-director of the Penn Memory Center at the University of Pennsylvania. He also writes the column Neurotransmissions for Stat News, which covers dementia, and he's joining us from London from the Alzheimer's Association International Conference that's going on right now. Pam, can I ask you, we were talking about rates of dementia before the break. Are we seeing rates declining evenly among all demographic groups?
1: No, and there are demographic groups that are considered more at risk, among them Black Americans, partly because they are living longer than they used to, which is good news, but also because certain risk factors, like the ones we were talking about before, cardiovascular risk factors in particular, appear to be higher. Women seem to be more at risk than men, although the reasons for that are a bit unclear. One main reason people suggest is that women do tend to live longer than men, but there are some studies trying to explore whether there's something biologically different about women as well that increases their risk. And then one thing we didn't mention too much yet is genetic risk. So, you know, there's one particular genetic variant called APOE4 that is, you know, present in, you know, some percentage of Americans, and that does greatly increase your risk, particularly if you have two copies, which is rare, but I think it's about 10 or 15% who have one copy. You can correct me if I'm wrong on that, Jason, but you know, risk is not evenly distributed.
0: Mm-hmm. Jason, was there anything you wanted to add on that, Dr. Karlowish?
2: Yeah, the APOE gene has been well described as a genetic risk for developing late onset Alzheimer's disease, to be contrasted from early onset age under about 60, 65, where there are a variety of different genes that have been described. That's a much less common manifest cause of Alzheimer's disease compared to the late onset form. About 60% of persons with Alzheimer's have an E4 gene. So not everyone with an E4 A develops Alzheimer's, and B, not all persons with Alzheimer's are E4 gene carriers.
0: Mm-hmm. So not all genetic. We get this email from Rich. I'm a 68-year-old male that was diagnosed with early onset of Alzheimer's last fall. I just recently began receiving the infusion drug Leqembi on a biweekly basis. Please talk about the research and effectiveness of the infusion drugs. Dr. Karlowish, it's a great time to turn to treatments. There are two drugs, not just Leqembi, that have specifically been FDA approved in the past few years. Can you remind us what Leqembi and the other drug does, how they work, how expensive they tend to be?
2: Sure, yeah. Leqembi or lecanemab targets beta amyloid, one of the two pathologies that cause cell death and dysfunction seen in persons with Alzheimer's. The other pathology is tangles of tau protein. And Leqembi and donanemab or Kisunla is the other drug. So both target amyloid in the brain. Using an antibody-type mechanism that literally binds to the amyloid, different ways of binding between two drugs, and removes amyloid. And for both drugs, there's one well-done phase 3 trial that got them earned FDA approval as treatments for Alzheimer's disease in either the stage of mild cognitive impairment or mild stage dementia. What we're seeing in clinical practice and the data that I'm seeing here presented in London is that the effects seen in the clinical trial pan out in clinical practice, namely a change in the rate of decline. So people progress slower than had they not been on drug, and generally well tolerated with respect to their risks, particularly risks of microscopic bleeds in the brain, and in some cases those bleeds leading to angioedema or swelling. They are disease modifying, meaning they're targeting the disease and changing the rate of progression. We have not had drugs like that until both those drugs were available. And in that sense, I would say the word revolution is quite appropriate to describe them.
0: Pam, there are a lot of studies being done on Alzheimer's. We were just hearing Dr. Karlowish talk about these two drugs in particular. There's more than 150 drug candidates in the pipeline that researchers are studying. What is the broad goal here? Where are you seeing from your reporting where researchers in this field want to get to in the next few years?
1: Yeah, well, I think the overwhelming goal, and this is probably not achievable in the next few years, but you know, it is potentially on the horizon, is for Alzheimer's to become a disease like heart disease or diabetes, where you can assess people's risk before they have symptoms and ideally give them some kind of treatment before they develop symptoms to either delay or, you know, ideally prevent the onset of cognitive decline. So that is, you know, the holy grail. There are trials going on right now, which we actually expect to see results from in the next one of them probably in the next year, the other one probably in a couple of years, which will could get us closer to that goal. And those are trials of the two anti-amyloid drugs that Dr. Karlowish mentioned in people who do not yet have symptoms of cognitive decline. So if those drugs show that they're effective in slowing or delaying the onset of symptoms in people who don't yet have symptoms, then that would be very, very significant, because all of a sudden there is something to do for people who are at risk but don't yet have cognitive decline. And I think, you know, the widespread consensus is that with Alzheimer's, as with many other diseases, the earlier you can intervene with something effective, the better. So that's going to be something that I'm going to be watching.
0: Dr. Karlowish, what about, as to Pam's point, the earliest you can intervene, the better. But what about for people who are currently not early stage? What are the treatments looking like in terms of medicine that's available for them?
2: I mean, persons in, say, the moderate to severe stages of the
0: Correct.
2: Disease?
0: Yeah.
2: Yeah. So the two treatments that we discussed, lecanemab and donanemab, are prescribed for persons with either mild cognitive impairment or mild stage dementia, which means when I see someone at the memory center, if they have moderate or severe stage dementia caused by Alzheimer's, verified by a biomarker, which I can now do. Unfortunately, you're right, I can't prescribe those treatments for them. They're not effective. And unfortunately, I don't have an equivalent treatment for those individuals to slow their disease. Not yet. There was released yesterday a very promising study of a treatment to help address some of the more problematic symptoms that persons in those advanced stages experience. In particular, persons in the severe stage, even close to the stage of being terminal, have agitation, and it can be a devastating symptom. And this study tested a well-formulated, meticulously formulated, I should say, combination of CBD and THC components of what we often refer to as medical marijuana, although it wasn't medical marijuana proper. Anyway, the study nicely showed notable reductions in measures of agitation in that population without sedation, which I think is really key. So that was encouraging to address one of the more problematic and devastating symptoms that patients and, frankly, families experience at the end of at the late stages of the disease. Could I go back to the talk about the prevention space too, by the way?
0: Absolutely.
2: Yeah, I mean, we're, you know, so the two drugs that are now currently prescribed for persons with MCI and mild stage dementia are being tested, as Pam said, in persons who have a biomarker-based risk of developing dementia, meaning they test positive on a blood test that detects the pathology of Alzheimer's. And the goal is, of course, to see if giving these drugs that currently are used for persons with MCI or dementia will slow down the pace with which they would go on to develop MCI. That's incredibly promising. I think if they work, and as Pamela mentioned, we should hear about one of them within about 6 to 12 months. The next step will be to come up with criteria to define who is at risk. Certainly that blood test will be part of that, but I would predict we'll also be looking at other criteria like age, perhaps the ApoE test that was discussed earlier, maybe some other additional testing and or characteristics such as your gender. And so we must imagine not terribly far away, potentially, a future where you, at certain ages, based on other characteristics, the results of this biomarker test, you are eligible and for therapy. That's, again, the word revolution should be used if we achieve that. And that's not that far away, at least to find out the results of those trials. We'll see.
0: That's Dr. Jason Karlowish from University of Pennsylvania's Penn Memory Center. We're also talking to Pam Bellick, health and science reporter at the New York Times. And you, we're getting your emails. You can keep them coming to 1A@WAMU.org. Sharon asks, why get tested and diagnosed with Alzheimer's when the treatments today offer very limited benefits, delaying the progression of the disease by only a few months? Pam, do you want to start with answering that?
1: Yeah, sure. I mean, it's a great question, and I think the answer is that it really is up to the individual. I have talked to people who do not want to get tested for the reasons that the question seems to suggest. There's not much you can do. It's obviously a very stressful and devastating diagnosis. But I've also talked to many people who would like to know, and their reasons are it might help them plan their lives, change what they're doing, perhaps make a change in their work, retire sooner. It might help them discuss things with their family. And then in terms of what can be done, I mean, these are things that people probably should do anyway without without being tested or not. But we were talking a bit about lifestyle factors, you know, things like diet, exercise, social stimulation, cognitive stimulation. There's, you know, better and better studies that are showing that lifestyle factors can help. They're not going to, you know, prevent decline completely. They're not going to, you know, be a cure-all, but they can help, stave off the pace of decline. And also they can help with some of the symptoms that we were mentioning earlier, things like mood and agitation. Those kinds of things are part of the composite of, you know, the picture of dementia. And they can be very upsetting, not only for the patient, but for the family. So if you can, somebody I think earlier was asking a question about how to support a relative, mm-hmm. Who just got diagnosed. And I thought that was such a great question because it recognizes that, you know, support is needed. And one of the ways I would answer that is try to provide opportunities to engage with that person, make their situation less isolating, less lonely, provide, you know, a little bit of respite for the spouse. All of those things, these are, you know, kind of small and maybe nuanced kind of steps, but they can help the real world experience of both the patient and the family members.
0: We heard from one researcher about the work he's leading looking at new ways to treat Alzheimer's disease. Dr. Adam Boxer is a professor in memory and aging at the University of California, San Francisco. He also directs their neurosciences clinical research unit, and he's one of the principal investigators leading a new 5-year study funded by the NIH that will look at treatments that target tau proteins, which we've been talking about. Those are different from the amyloid plaques that are currently approved drugs target. His study is now in the process of recruiting participants, and we are going to get into Alzheimer's funding later. But first, here's Dr. Boxer.
3: We now have new approved treatments that work for patients with mild Alzheimer's disease that target the protein amyloid in the brain. Amyloid is an important part of Alzheimer's disease, but some people, in fact, most people, can have amyloid in their brains for 10 years or more, but have no symptoms of disease until another protein called tau starts to accumulate in the form of neurofibrillary tangles. We now have new therapies that look very promising that can also target the tau protein and might reduce the neurofibrillary tangles, which are really strongly correlated with the symptoms of Alzheimer's disease. This means that maybe if we added the tau therapies to the amyloid therapies, we would have the best of both worlds, and we might see a really large effect for patients with Alzheimer's disease. And maybe we could really either slow or completely stop their disease. Tau also can cause other types of dementia, like frontotemporal dementia and progressive supranuclear palsy. So if we find a successful tau therapy that works for Alzheimer's disease, we might also be able to treat other forms of dementia with the same drug.
0: Dr. Karlowish, you mentioned you're at this conference. I wonder if you can just briefly tell us before the break other things you're excited about looking at in terms of treatment.
2: Yeah, well, following up on Dr. Boxer's remarks there, results of a study of a drug called Diranasiran were presented, which targets tau, and it was a provocative phase 2 study result, worthy of moving on to phase 3 in persons with mild cognitive impairment or mild stage dementia, targeting the tau protein. So that was an example to add to the remarks of Dr. Boxer of emerging promise of therapeutics targeting tau.
0: Thanks for that. That's Dr. Jason Karlowish, a physician and co-director of the Penn Memory Center. He also writes the column Neurotransmissions for Stat News. We're also discussing the advancements in Alzheimer's and other dementia research with Pam Bellick, a health and science reporter for the New York Times. Next up.
4: I am concerned about what I can do to prevent this from happening to me.
0: We're getting a lot of questions about links. I want to ask you all on the break and after the break about different things we can do to prevent dementia, to improve our chances of preventing it as we age. I'm Nyla Boodoo. This is 1A.

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7: Let's get back to our discussion about what we're learning in the field of dementia research, including Alzheimer's disease. It's the latest in our series, In Good Health, where we put your questions to the experts. Today's experts are Pam Bellick. She's a health and science reporter for the New York Times, covering neurological disorders, and Dr. Jason Karlowish, a physician and co-director of the Penn Memory Center at the University of Pennsylvania. He writes the column Neurotransmissions for Stat News. We're getting so many emails from you. We appreciate them. We've heard from so many of you about this topic. Let's go back to our voicemail box.
8: Hi, my name is Stacy, and I take care of my father-in-law full-time who has Alzheimer's dementia. And I am concerned about what I can do to prevent this from happening to me. So I know you're going to cover that, but I'm 52 now, and I just want to know, at this age, is there possible things to help reduce the chances of getting Alzheimer's, or am I already past that age where if I'm going to develop Alzheimer's, it's already happening?
9: Anita from North Carolina. On my maternal side, I had mom, grandmother, and great-grandmother impacted by Alzheimer's and dementia illnesses. With the latest development, should individuals with family history take any preventive or diagnostic steps? Thank you.
7: Stacy, Anita, thanks for those voicemails. And a quick note for the caregivers, we did a show on the burden of caregiving last November. You can listen to that over at the 1A.org. Dr. Karlowish, to the point about prevention, I wanted to ask you about what research has been done on the effects of our environment. Are there environmental effects on our dementia risk we're starting to learn about that surprised you when you have first started reading about this research?
10: Yeah. In a word, yes. Once upon a time, people said, what about environment? I'd say nothing. You know, it's all about the brain. What's going on inside the brain, genetics, et cetera. And now data have shown me how wrong I was and applaud me for my willingness to change. There's very provocative data that air pollution, particulate air pollution, contributes to the risk of developing dementia. Elegant even neuropath studies to really show that connection in addition to the epidemiologic data. So air pollution has been identified now as a risk factor for dementia. A second one is extreme heat. days where the temperatures are wildly over what's expected in environments where people don't normally live with those temperatures. For example, right here in London, we've had some spectacular hot days and sadly also even hot nights, tropical nights. There's nothing charming about it, though, because extreme heat has been now described, again, a very well-done study out of Japan, as contributing to developing the risk of dementia. Discouraging data because it's like the world around us is contributing to our brains failing. But then again, think about what I just described. Pollution and extreme heat are to some degree in the control of our own brains. I mean, we have our very own brains are creating pollution and conditions of extreme heat. So we have the ability to change those conditions. So yeah, pollution, extreme heat contribute to risk of dementia. And those are things we as a public, as a matter of policy, could address.
7: Probably not a good time to say we're expecting 101 degree temperatures in D.C. here today, Dr. Karlovich. We got an email from Claudia. Can I ask you about that? Who says, I want to know if the link between smoking and dementia is being explored. And she says, everyone who I've ever known who've had dementia all smoked.
10: Well, to the extent that smoking is one of the more magnificent risk factors for cardiovascular disease, I think you can tie that bow pretty tightly. And I think that's what's going on there, which is, you know, smoking is a vicious risk factor for cardiovascular health, and therefore, given what we've talked about earlier around brain health, that's the connection.
7: We've also got a question we got from Lisa in Oak Park, Illinois. Let's hear her.
11: My mom was diagnosed with Lewy body dementia at age 74, had a slow and then very quick decline. Eventually died from complications from Lewy body at age 80. And my question is, with all the discussion about advances with Alzheimer's and new tests for Alzheimer's, it's always under the umbrella of Alzheimer's. Lewy body rarely gets mentioned. And I know that there are different factors at play with both types of dementia, but I'm just wondering if some of these diagnostics and research applies to Lewy body dementia as well as Alzheimer's.
7: Pam, can you take that one?
12: Yeah, it's a good question and also kind of reminds us that not only are there different kinds of dementias, but some of these can overlap. So you can have vascular dementia and Alzheimer's. You can have late dementia, and Alzheimer's. Lewy body is different. It has a different cause. It has, different underpinnings and of course, there could be, a genetic pattern as well. These drugs that we've been talking about have been for Alzheimer's, and there really isn't, unfortunately, any, cure for Lewy body. But there are some drugs that seem to help. Levodopa drugs can help because there's a relationship with Parkinson's disease. There are drugs that also actually are taken for other kinds of dementia, like donepezil, that can also help with memory. But, there's a lot more research that needs to be done on Lewy body.
7: We also mentioned one new type of dementia that's been identified that goes by the acronym LATE. Pam, what is that? What does it do to patients?
12: Yeah, I think that the identification of LATE is going to really significantly influence the landscape of what we know about dementia, because it's only been recently identified, and a lot of people who had been previously told that they had Alzheimer's turn out not to have Alzheimer's. They don't actually have the proteins that are biomarkers of Alzheimer's, but they do have LATE, which is associated with a different protein. And LATE is a mouthful of an acronym for a mouthful of a name, which I will not attempt to pronounce on the radio. But the differences that we know about so far, there's sort of a good news, bad news story with LATE. The good news is that it does seem to strike later in life than Alzheimer's. So right now the estimates are that about 10% of people 65 and older have LATE, and about a third of people 85 and older have late. So your risk increases with age like other dementias, but you're likely to start it later in life. And the other sort of good news thing is that it seems to have a little bit of a slower roll in if you just have pure late. It seems a little bit milder. It unfolds more slowly. I spend time with some patients who have late but are still, you know, able to function in a number of things that they're doing in life. The bad news is that if you have late and Alzheimer's together, which a number of people do, then it's like a double whammy. And the dementia is more severe and unfolds, you know, more quickly. And the other thing is that we don't yet have, although we know the protein that is associated with late, it's called TDP43. We don't have good tests for that, and we don't have any treatment yet. That'll be sort of a new frontier. There's a lot more to learn about that. And also, we don't really know what the impact of if you have both Alzheimer's and late, you know, do the Alzheimer's drugs work as well for you or...
13: Yeah, that sounds like there's more research that needs to be done on that front. We got this email from Robin. Dr. Karlowish, I wonder if you can handle this. My mother-in-law was diagnosed with frontal temporal dementia when she was 64, but she showed signs in her late 40s and early 50s. Can you please talk about FTD and the challenges that this type of dementia can pose to family members? We are trying our best to help her, but it's been extremely difficult.
10: Yes, FTD, or frontal temporal disease, is caused also by TDP43, but a different species than the TDP that causes late that Pam was talking about. And it is a disease that targets areas of the brain that particularly produce what we call social cognition, in particular our ability to read other people's emotions, control our inhibitions, etc. And therefore can be a rather difficult disease. It's not memory that is the initial problem, or language, although some persons with FTD have problems with language, but rather more matters related to behavior and comportment. There are emerging biomarker tests for that disease, although not yet ready to be used in practice. I should add there are biomarker tests for Lewy body disease now, alpha-synuclein tests that can be done in spinal fluid, and emerging MRI and proteomic tests for the TDP pathology that causes late as well as that causes FTD. So I think in those areas, there's emerging promise both for biomarkers and also I'm seeing therapeutic trials, particularly in the Lewy body space.
13: We've talked a lot about different preventative measures we can take. We've talked about different environmental factors. Can I just ask you both quickly what you can do in your middle age to the previous question about in your 40s or 50s? What kind of things should people be thinking about?
10: Well, what's good for your heart should be good for your brain. So that's the age where it's really valuable to take stock of what are my cardiovascular risk factors, what's my cardiovascular health, blood pressure, lipids, am I smoking or not, what's my exercise habit, what's my cardiovascularly healthy diet. Check all those boxes. Sleep. The quality of sleep has been well now associated with, or lack of quality of sleep, with risk of dementia. Matters related to social engagement, loneliness have been now associated with the risk of developing dementia. Indeed, if listeners would like to know what are the risk factors for developing dementia, Google or otherwise what is known as the Lancet 14, and it will give you the 14 life course risk factors that have been well described now as associated with developing dementia, beginning in childhood with education and late in life with hearing loss. And if listeners want to learn about what interventions have been shown to help reduce risk, there's a lot of resources out there on Alzheimer's.gov, which is our federal government's website, but also the Global Council on Brain Health, has assembled very, I think, easy to read, accessible but comprehensive guides about what we know about interventions that have been purported to address the risk of developing dementia.
13: Pam, can I ask you, Dr. Karlowish mentioned the federal government. Alzheimer's research teams that received NIH grants faced whiplash last year due to the Trump administration's cuts to research grants. What's the status of federal funding for Alzheimer's research? Are we back to historic levels of funding?
12: So the researchers I talked to sort of describe a mixed bag. The threat of the most significant cuts has not really happened, and there has been approval of new funding for Alzheimer's. Overall, funding is not in as bad shape as I think people feared, but certain grants have been cut. I'm told that the process is slower for review. Certain trials that need kind of extensions are not being approved. The priorities are a little bit different or a little bit sort of narrow, some people say, that in the same way that that other federal grants are being sort of scrutinized for certain things that this administration doesn't want to focus on. So it's a bit of a mixed bag.
13: We've talked about so many things this hour. For anyone listening who's trying to make sense of this complex set of diseases that affect so many of us, whether you're caregivers or loved ones who have been directly diagnosed, as we talk about all of these things, the research, the treatment, the testing, Pam, can I start with you and then Dr. Karlowish? What do you want the takeaway for folks who are listening to have?
12: I guess I would say that that this is, still obviously very difficult and troubling landscape that we're in with dementia. So don't expect that the experience will be easy, but that there is hope on the horizon, potentially. There are, drug trials that could change the game that we've mentioned. There are things that you can do, all of these lifestyle factors, to make yourself healthier and stave off your risk. I think, it's a very fast-moving and kind of exciting time in this field, and there will be changes happening over the next few years that could be very promising.
13: Dr. Karlowish?
10: Yeah, once upon a time, but not too long ago, dementia and the diseases that caused it, like Alzheimer's, were essentially kind of a horror story, particularly in popular culture. And I think that the advances in diagnostics and therapeutics and in developing systems of care are beginning to transform that into a complex tragedy, which in some sense all disease is. There's no such thing as a pleasant disease. So we're beginning to figure out how to learn to live with these diseases, even prevent developing them. The size and scope of the problem of dementia in America and throughout the world, the fact that life course risk factors raise and or lower our risk should really rally us as a nation to work together to tackle this problem. Dare I say, dementia could be the thing that maybe brings America back together again to tackle a vast national problem that we will all benefit from if we could just work together.
13: I want to thank our guest, Dr. Jason Karlowish, physician, author, co-director of the University of Pennsylvania's Penn Memory Center. He also writes the column Neurotransmissions for Stat News. We'll share links to his column at our website, the1a.org, and we'll also share links to Pam's reporting. I want to thank Pam Bellick, a health and science reporter for the New York Times who covers neurological disorders. Today's producer was Michael Falero. This program comes to you from WAMU, part of American University in Washington, distributed by NPR. I'm Nyla Boodoo in for Jen White. She's off for a few weeks. I'm back with you tomorrow. Thanks for listening. This is 1A.

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4: A master of voices, from Doug Funny to Bugs Bunny. Voice actor Billy West reflects on his characters and the life that led him there. From WAMU and NPR in Washington, this is When It. Hi, I'm Nyla Boodoo. Today on 1A, we enter the universe of Billy West. He's had a storied career, a musician playing with greats like Roy Orbison and Steven Tyler of Aerosmith, a comedian and a radio personality on The Howard Stern Show, and then, of course, the voice behind countless animated characters, from Futurama's Philip J. Fry to Ren and Stimpy. But Billy West's journey to success wasn't smooth. He talks about it all in his new memoir. What questions do you have for Billy on how to bring an animated character to life? Email us at 1a@wamu.org.
5: Live from NPR News in Washington, I'm Windsor Johnston. Acting Attorney General Todd Blanch is facing pointed questions on Capitol Hill at this hour as his confirmation hearing gets underway before the Senate Judiciary Committee. One of the sharpest exchanges came as Illinois Senator Dick Durbin questioned Blanch about the department's handling of the Jeffrey Epstein files and its response to survivors.
6: I have never said I will not meet with survivors.
7: Will you meet with these 10 survivors? I'm asking you on the
6: record. If they have lawyers, as you know, I'm prohibited from meeting directly with them. I have met with counsel for survivors, as has many people in the Department of Justice, over 30. But if they are represented by counsel, we will work with their counsel. If they don't have a lawyer, I will certainly make arrangements to make sure the right people at the Department of Justice meet
7: with
6: them.
7: Absolutely. Will you get it done within the next 30 days that each of these survivors...
6: I will get it done today, if that's necessary.
5: Senators are also pressing Blanch over accusations the department has targeted President Trump's political opponents and decisions involving investigations of the president and his family. A federal judge has temporarily blocked the Trump administration from denying visas to or seeking to deport non-citizens working on or studying online content moderation. NPR's Shannon Bond reports the judge says the policy likely violates the First Amendment.
8: The State Department has said the visa ban targets foreign nationals it says are, quote, complicit in censoring Americans. In March, a group of independent tech researchers sued the administration, saying the visa policy itself is an attempt to silence views the government doesn't like. In a new order, U.S. District Judge James Boasberg says the plaintiffs' arguments are likely to succeed, so the policy will be put on hold while the lawsuit proceeds. The State Department didn't respond to a request for comment. The coalition of researchers who brought the lawsuit said it welcomed the judge's decision. Shannon Bond, NPR News.
5: Trump Rx is a key component of the president's push to lower prescription drug prices. NPR's Cindy Lupkin reports 17 drug makers agreed to offer their medications on the website at a discount.
9: Trump Rx now lists 92 brand name drugs available at a discount for people not using their insurance. They're a fraction of the more than 800 drugs that these companies have on the market. Two companies, Gilead and Regeneron, haven't added drugs yet and say they will add one drug each. Dr. Ben Rome does health policy research at Harvard Medical School.
10: Most of these companies are doing this for a small number of products in a limited setting. They're not engaging to do this on like large scale.
9: Some people can benefit if they need medicines that are not covered by their health insurance, like drugs for IVF. But for people with insurance coverage, the best deal, Rome says, is to stick to your insurance copay. Sydney Lupkin, NPR News.
5: You're listening to NPR News from Washington. The Writers Guild of America is challenging Paramount's $81 billion acquisition of Warner Brothers Discovery. The Guild filed a lawsuit on Tuesday seeking to block the merger, arguing it would hurt movie and television writers. A coalition of 12 states, led by California, filed a separate lawsuit Monday to stop the deal. British Prime Minister Keir Starmer chaired his final cabinet meeting today. He also appeared before Parliament for his last PMQs, or Prime Minister's Questions. Those are the boisterous parliamentary sessions where opposition parties berate the Prime Minister. But as NPR's Lauren Frere reports, the mood was different this time.
11: It was a change from the normally adversarial vibe. Instead of shouting at the prime minister or booing him, the opposition leader, Kemi Badenoch, paid tribute to him, as Starmer acknowledged,
12: "This is the end of my political journey."
11: Starmer led his center-left Labour Party to a landslide win 2 years ago, but his personal approval ratings dwindled. After dismal results in May municipal elections, his Labour lawmakers turned on him, in favor of former Manchester Mayor Andy Burnham, who takes control of the party on Friday and gets sworn in as Prime Minister Monday. Some of Starmer's cabinet ministers were in tears as he ended his final PMQs with this:
12: "To my wife and children, I love you. Goodbye."
11: And received a standing ovation. Lauren Frere, NPR News, London.
5: On Wall Street, the Dow was up 175 points. 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
16: This is 1A. I'm Nyla Boodoo, in for Jen White. He's the voice behind many beloved characters. Doug Funny from the original Nickelodeon series, Doug.
17: Judy, you have to learn to parallel park. You have to get your license. I promised Patty you'd take us to Bumper Car Mania tomorrow.
16: Both Ren and Stimpy.
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16: And Futurama characters like Fry, Professor Farnsworth, and Dr. Zoidberg.
20: Dr. Zoidberg, this is Fry, the new delivery boy. He needs a physical.
21: Excellent, excellent. Now open your mouth and let's have a look at that brain. No, not that mouth.
20: I only have one.
21: Really?
16: The one man behind all those voices and many more, Billy West. Billy's not just a prolific voice actor. He was also a member of the Howard Stern Show from 1989 to 1995. And he's a talented musician who throughout his career got to play guitar with Aerosmith and Brian Wilson from the Beach Boys. But the road to such an accomplished life came from difficult beginnings. The many voices he created, or the Billyverse, as he calls it, originated from an act of surviving his childhood. He writes about all of it in his new memoir, which is out today, Voice Aversa, Finding My Voices Behind the Mic. And Billy West joins me now. Billy, welcome to 1A.
0: Hi, I thank you for chatting with me.
16: Thanks so much for joining us. Why did you decide to share your story and write this memoir now?
0: Because I'll be 80 years old in 6 years, and I don't know how long I have, so I figured I'd write all my stories right now.
16: Yeah. And I just wonder, is it about also when you're getting older, thinking about your life? I wanted to ask you about, you know, you start the book talking about your parents and your upbringing. You grew up in Detroit. Your father was an abusive alcoholic, but you found solace in arts and culture. You were around 4 years old when you were introduced to the likes of Sid Caesar and Carl Reiner. What did encountering those comedy greats mean for you at such a young age?
0: Well, they were like gods to me. I mean, you got to remember, I was back in the 50s, television, there was barely three channels, and it was black and white, and it went off at 11 o'clock at night and didn't come back on until 6 in the morning. And sometimes I would stay up all night and stare at the screen until it came back, because I never wanted it to go away, because I found these magical people and everything. And I, you know, all I had was to compare what my father was like. And then I would see these people and I would go, how can somebody this beautiful exist? You know, I'm so attracted to this. I feel safe here. I feel like their family, and my own family is not my family. And they had huge impact on me, but they were funny. They brought joy to my life. Very hard to find as a child.
16: For those people who aren't familiar with Sid Caesar's show of shows, can you explain what these type of performance look like? How did you get joy from them?
0: My mom let me stay up and watch show of shows. I had to be like 4 years old. I don't know why. Maybe I was just driving her nutty. And she said, all right, sit down and watch TV with me. He was a comic performer that did dialects and flights of fancy characters. And it was just, he was an unlimited fountain of energy and color. And, you know, he was like an impressionist sort of painter, you know, just throwing stuff here, there, and everywhere. And those were in the earliest days of television. The show was live on the night that it was shown, and they had to go off exactly at the cutoff point, at the hour, no matter what they were in the middle of. And it was like doing a Broadway play every week, and I was astonished at what they were able to do. There was Sid Caesar. There was Carl Reiner, Howard Morris. And then there were these brilliant female comic actors by the name of Imogene Coca and trying to remember her name. I'll be all right. But they were like fireballs. They were, you know, they just always hit. They always scored. And nothing in my mind has ever touched it to the quality it was. They had writers like Mel Brooks, Neil Simon, Larry Gelbart.
16: Writing television. Yeah. Oh, that's amazing. So cartoons were also important to you. And you wrote, they were always there as a refuge from harm, a place where I could hear and see things that made me happy. These amazing voice people. And my being able to imitate them gave me a sense of wonder, purpose, accomplishment, and belonging. What cartoons were you a big fan of, and what drew you into them?
0: Well, the first things that I was exposed to was the Warner Brothers cartoons. And we used to get, in Detroit, we used to get Channel 9 from Windsor, Canada. CKLW, and they showed the Warner Brothers cartoons, and they were prints of prints of prints. They were a film of a film of a film. They didn't have any original sources to copy from. So the prints that I saw were like, you know, it looked like pixels practically. But I could hear the audio track perfectly. And when I heard Mel Blanc ripping it up, I couldn't believe what I was hearing. And I hadn't even put it together that it was just one guy doing all of these things. That just blew me away, you know, molecularly destroyed me. And it just had an impact on me in the same way that also the Fleischer cartoons did, like Betty Boop. Everything a cartoon lover would be looking for or could want is in a Betty Boop cartoon, believe it or not. And Popeye was an early influence. And, you know, so I used to go away from that TV set and I'd go outside and I'd just be vocalizing and trying to find things and try to measure up to, you know, what I had just heard. And there was a desperation about it. You may have heard this from people that were around in those days. There was no way to preserve television or performances. You couldn't even tape them, even if you know, tape recorders were not around, really. They were giant ones, but they weren't portable ones. So if you were watching the coolest thing you ever saw in your life and you knew it was going to be gone in 5 minutes and you would never, ever see it again, there was no way to know if you could. And there was a desperation, a longing to attach yourself to it so desperately that you learned to replicate it so that you could keep enjoying it. You know, it's almost like all the artists that I knew in those days, they worked their tails off to draw what they were watching in real time so that they could preserve it.
1: Mm. So, I mean, I think most kids who watch cartoons don't necessarily go out in the backyard and try to recreate the cartoon. When do you remember realizing that you had a gift for voices and that you could mimic and create these voices? And when did you start sort of playing around with your voice and realizing you could do all of these things?
0: It was something that I did instinctively. You know, there was no word for neurodivergent in the 1950s, and nobody knew what to do with me. I lived in my own little world, and I kept to myself because the things I did, they weren't entertaining to people. They were unnerved by it. Like, I had a teacher that just looked at me. I was doing police cars and sirens and flying saucers and windstorms, and the guy was like, don't do that.
1: You just got in trouble for it.
0: Well, he just was unnerved by it. He was acting like I was demonic or something. No, don't. People aren't supposed to do those things.
1: Can you make one of those noises? Like you're doing.
0: That was either an alarm or a police car.

0: you were five. What do you think the understanding of those diagnoses mean for you now?
1: I believe they were gifts. They were gifts in a strange package because I wasn't made for those times. I just was doing things that nobody understood why or how or and so I really felt alone, but I did feel later on that they were gifts and all the things that happened to you, good, bad, indifferent, bad, ugly, beautiful, it makes you the sum total of what you are. So everything that it couldn't be 2 minutes any different in your timeline. Otherwise, we wouldn't even be sitting here talking.
0: We're talking to the voice actor Billy West. He's out with the new memoir, Voice Aversa, Finding My Voices Behind the Mic. Coming up, we continue our conversation with Billy and what it was like to work on The Howard Stern Show, playing with Brian Wilson of the Beach Boys, and creating the voices of Doug Funny and Ren and Stimpy. 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We'll put the questions to Billy. I'm Nyla Boodoo. This is 1A from WAMU and NPR.

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1: New York Times reporters Maggie Haberman and Jonathan Swan conducted over 1,000 interviews for their new book on Donald Trump's White House. 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
5: I'm Nyla Boodoo. This is 1A. We're talking to Billy West, the voice behind the characters like Doug Funny, Ren and Stimpy, even Bugs Bunny in the 1996 film Space Jam. He's also a musician and was a cast member on The Howard Stern Show. His new memoir is out today, Voice Aversa, Finding My Voices Behind the Mic. Billy, you describe having to dissociate when you were growing up as a mechanism to survive, and part of that was creating the Billyverse of voices. What did the Billyverse mean for you, especially as a child?
6: Well, it started with trying to replicate the stuff that I heard, the stuff that inspired me. And like I mentioned, it was Warner Brothers and Fleischer.

0: You know, and I talked about how I would do stuff occasionally in school and the teachers would be unnerved by it. And I started to do some noises and it wasn't being picked up. So I'll show you what I mean with voices. We all tried to do Popeye and we all stunk, you know, we was like, hey, Olive, you know, it just didn't sound right. And I went to a theater with my friend and we saw a movie called Genghis Blues and it was about Tuvan throat singers. You know, this was about 20 years ago. And they were out there playing music that sounded like country western music, except when they went to go sing, it was like, and I went, oh my God, it sounds like Popeyes. And then it opened up the gateway to be able to do it. It was a high voice and a low voice at the same time.
1: You, olive oil, I bring you some flowers.
0: And then, yoo-hoo, olive oil, I bring you some flowers. And then the two of them together were like,
1: yoo-hoo, olive oil, I bring you some flowers. Woo-woo.
0: And of course, Bugs, you know,
1: ain't I a little stinker? And there's a final word.
0: Oh. That's the kind of stuff I ran around doing. And it opened me up to want to create characters. And a lot of stuff was based on teachers and authority figures and, you know, religious people. I mean, I had the whole gamut.
2: I mean, in a way, it sounds like it was probably pretty empowering to do that.
0: It was, but it was almost for nothing because it was an audience of one, myself. And even my friends, you know how kids are. They're like, you're standing there creating magic for them and they just look at you. Yeah, so, you know, and it dawned on me many years later, if my adult self from now could have gone back and explained to my young self, do you know why they treat you like that? Because you just did something and that they in their entire lifetime will never, ever, ever be able to do. How would you feel?
2: I mean, that's what I was thinking when you were just breaking down those voices. Can you just talk me through how you did that? Would you just practice? Would you just listen and then sort of practice on your own until you felt like you got that?
0: Yeah, that was a lot of it. I mean, there's work involved to doing any of that kind of stuff. Some of it comes easier to some people. Some of it, you know, it's belabored, but it was the most natural thing that I could do because I started out nonverbal. My father would not allow me to talk most of the time. I used to go to say something and I'd be somehow punished for saying it. And so I began to psychosomatically lose my voice. I used to lose it all the time. And it was because I just couldn't get it out of me. So I used to express myself through voices and noises. And, you know, it was like I had to learn to speak over my little timid voice. And I found out that once I did that, I could go all over the place. I could imitate announcers and, you know, all the guys I heard on the radio and TV. But, you know, I mean, there were the trailer announcers, you know,
3: coming to a theater near you, microphone, the movie.
0: And I just was able to do all those things, you know, and,
4: Al Kaline with a line drive to center field. Tigers baseball is brought to you by High Grade Hot Dogs.
0: And I used to just do all that kind of stuff. My world was a sonic one.
2: We just got this email from Hugh who says, no doubt Billy recalls Soupy Sales 2. I'm 83, raised in Detroit, went to Cooley. Thank you for the memories. Keep the emails coming to 1AWAMU.org. You know, we've been talking about voice, but I want to talk about music. You started a band. You ended up playing in the same clubs as Aerosmith. Later, you met Steven Tyler. You ended up playing with him. You opened for Frankie Valli, The Four Seasons, Roy Orbison. What was it like for you developing the musical side of your career and life and interacting with these incredible musicians?
0: It was a lot of validation because, you know, music was another way that I got to express myself. And I found out that I could sing and play guitar. And you know, and I got to be pretty good. And it was like, you know, your own friends or other musicians that you kind of grew up with and everything, they'd be busy telling you how good you're not. And then I'd be out running around playing with Roy Orbison and, you know. And that was validating. It was to play with your idols.
2: Yeah.
0: To just, you know, to be on the same stage. And I've actually played with a lot of my heroes, like Brian Wilson. I played lead guitar with his band for about 6 gigs. And he was one of my early idols. I favored him over the Beatles. I loved the Beatles, but I really loved Brian Wilson.
2: And then you started your radio career in Boston after calling mm-hmm. into a Mel Blanc sound-alike contest, as we were just yes. talking about Mel Blanc, the voice behind Looney Tunes. Later in your career, you ended up voicing Bugs Bunny in the 1996 movie Space Jam. How? Mm-hmm. What kind of early work did you do and radio and at the station? And can you describe the creative process and shows then and how that helped create your beginning of your voice work?
0: Yeah, I used to come in and that blank piece of paper is God's way of telling you how hard his job was. You know, you got to come in and create something from nothing. But that was intriguing to me. That's what I wanted to do my whole life, is to go in and just make something from nothing. And, you know, I would write bits, primitive comedy bits. This was in 1980, 1979. And then there was no voice people, so I had to voice what I had written, and then I had to engineer it and record it. So that's what I did when I first got into radio. It was for the morning show on WBCN, which was an FM station in Boston. And, you know, we had a program director that encouraged creativity. FM was very progressive back then. We didn't play the top 40 playlist. They played adventurous new stuff. And so the station's identity was that of a rock and roll station. But the stuff that I did with other people that were doing what I was doing there gave it a almost like a comedic edge. You know, the station was fun to listen to.
2: How did Looney Tunes fit into this then? Where did you, can you give us an example?
0: Well, how I got started was a friend, I won't tell you about that first, but a friend of mine called me up and said, hey, call that radio station, WBCN, they're having a contest, you know, they want to find out who sounds like Mel Blanc. So I was barely with it, and I called the station, and somebody went, hi, WBCN, you sound like Mel Blanc. And I didn't know what to say. I didn't know someone was going to pick up that quick. And so he hung up on me. And then I said, I'm going to let him have it. And I called back and, hi, WBCN, you sound like Mel Blanc. And I was like,
1: what do you think?
0: And he went, hold on, you know. And next thing you know, I was on the radio, you know, doing characters and voices. And they invited me to come up and record some promos and some bits and everything. That's how that got started. And then I eventually got a job there. And this was all while I was playing music at night. I was running around like a nut.
2: Yeah, we're talking to Billy West. He's a voice actor and the author behind the new book, Voice Versa, Finding My Voices Behind the Mic. What questions do you have on the art of voice acting? You can email those to us at 1A@WAMU.org. Billy, you talked about running around when you got into playing music in the 1970s. You were also working at this radio station, but you did start drinking and doing cocaine, and you struggled yes. with addiction. Well into the 1980s, until a serious car accident, your colleagues convinced you to go to rehab. Mm-hmm. Can you tell us about what your time in rehab, what did it do for you?
0: Well, I was I was born with chronic low-level depression, and there's, you know, how can you know that? You know, there's no way to know that. I just thought that everybody was going through the same thing and that I just couldn't take it, so I was medicating myself. You know, I didn't want to hold on to those bare wires, so I used to drink and do cocaine, which was part and parcel to the music business in the 80s. It was rampant. But nobody you know, was as bad as I was. I mean, I was just like, I'd be a mess, but somehow I'd pull it together and I'd be in work the next day. And I would keep creating. And it was almost like God had his index finger on my forehead or something, you know, some guiding me through something. And, but it was a real struggle. I mean, I couldn't imagine life any other way than being like that. And that's what addiction does to you. And sometimes you deny it. It's like having an apple on your head. You know, everybody else can see it and you can't. But I was playing doctor without a license, treating myself with the certain libations like alcohol and drugs.
2: When you did after, you know, after rehab, through your sobriety, you did start taking medication to treat your chronic depression, your OCD, yes, and your ADHD. Do you think that prior to that, you know, there's always a lot of conversation about creativity and art, and did you worry about your creative abilities once you started taking these medications?
0: Yes. I thought that maybe that's what gives you your edge. Maybe you have to be miserable to be funny. And that's true of a lot of comedic performers. They were struggling through some kind of misery, but it's what was the wind beneath their wings, as they say, to lift them into a comedy stratosphere where they can perform and they can, you know, do freestyle, freeform, ad libs, improvisation, because they were living on this weird edge where if I let go for 1 second, I'm going to fall into a inferno. And I understood that and I felt that a little bit. But while I was, when I moved to New York from Boston, I was still in radio and I was working on the Howard Stern show for about 4.5, 5 years, maybe. And it was an eye opener. What's Billy talking about, Robin? You know, I mean, he never knew what I was talking about. But I was miserable. I mean, the only way I was free from feeling like I wanted to die was going into that show and having fun with the other people and creating an avalanche of comedy every single morning organically from nothing. And, you know, that's when I felt free. And then when I'd leave the station, I would be like, I had no idea who or what I was. And, you know, so becoming a seeker, you know, you know that you get the sense that you need help, but this was early on. And you know, the early meds for depression were like Prozac and lithium and this, that, and the other thing. And nobody knew much about it, really. So it was like trial and error. And then finally they started developing medications like Wellbutrin and, you know, and then they got better and better. I was on one for a long, long time and then it stopped working and I fell through the cracks. I didn't go back to, you know, addiction or anything like that, but I just was in a dark, dark place. Mm-hmm. And what we're talking about is, you were born without like 86 cents worth of chemicals. It's not your fault, you know, that you don't have endorphins. You don't have wells of dopamine. You know, I mean, it's just like you have an imbalance and that's what causes you to feel so sucky. And I think, you know, once I found the right medications, and I'm saying this to everybody who feels this way, feels crummy, like they get out of the bed and go in the shower and there's this black cloud, you know, crushing them to the ground. And then you have to just like pull it together just to go to work. I mean, there's tons of people and there's people that had it way worse than me. And what I'm hoping is that when they read this stuff, they'll say, well, hey, this guy came out on the other end of the tunnel somehow. You know, maybe I could do it, but they have to understand that almost nobody has to live like that in this day and age. There's treatment, there's ways to deal with this unlivable feeling.
2: Mm. And how did you find your work once you were sober and medicated? I imagine it was still a place of freedom and creativity and joy and expression.
0: It was, but I had a talk with a therapist and I said, you know, What if I felt good? What if I had a normal childhood and I felt good and I didn't have any chemical imbalances and I was totally normal? Would I have ever had the compulsion to make other people laugh because, you know, because I wasn't miserable? I only did it because I was miserable. I had the worst childhood and I was hoping that, you know, maybe I could make other people happy, which I try to do to this day. But he said most of the artists that he knew that were treated for depression and everything wound up doing the best work of their career because it wasn't coming through a filter of anxiety and all this other dark gobbledygook, you know.
2: Would you say that was true for you?
0: Yeah, I absolutely would say that's true. Yeah. You know, because I got all dramatic about it. I said, look at, you know, what if, and it is like a dramatic thing to say, but in the early days of the country during slavery, you know, the men and women that had to suffer created an original form of music called blues. And it was born of their pain and suffering. And blues begat jazz, and jazz begat rock and roll, and it was all because of these people. And if they felt good, would they have done any of those things? And the guy said, no, that's a good question. I don't know. I'll get back to you on that. But he did say all he knew was that once people were treated that were performers, were doing the best work of their career. So, you know, I mean, I just thought, like, history would be real different if there were antidepressants. Would Alexander the Great have gone to do this or that, or Napoleon? You know what I mean?
2: Big questions. We're talking with Billy West. Still to come, what it was like to create the voices behind Futurama's Philip J. Fry, Dr. Zoidberg, Professor Farnsworth, and more. I'm Nyla Boodoo. This is 1A.

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7: Let's get back to our conversation with Billy West. He's the voice behind characters like Doug Funny and Ren and Stimpy, along with so many Futurama voices like Fry and Dr. Zoidberg. He's also a musician and was a cast member on The Howard Stern Show. His new book is out today, Voice Aversa, Finding My Voices Behind the Mic. We're getting so many emails from folks. Want to go to Amanda in Florida, who says, not unlike a huge chunk of your fans, I'm also autistic. I lucked out on getting diagnosed early, 4 years old, a rarity for a girl in my time. And the more I learned about you and your life story from all the interviews I heard, especially meeting you, after meeting you at a person at a con event several years ago, I started seeing a lot of myself in you. Did you always have a feeling that you were autistic? What compelled you to get diagnosed?
8: I really had no idea what that was. All I knew about autism was that they couldn't explain how a four-year-old little girl could crawl up on top of a piano bench and play Moonlight Sonata in its entirety. How is that possible? And they said, well, you know, she has autism. But that's the extent of it. That's all I knew. And that's all anybody knew, is that they couldn't explain it. And to this day, there's like this back and forth about what causes it. And, you know, it's really weird that to hear people talk about it, because it's like talking about the otherness. It's not common to the human condition. It's, you know, it's like talent. I always thought talent was a form of mental illness because it's aberrant to the, you know, human condition. It's, I mean, it's not aberrant. It's not common to the human condition. Not everybody has that or knows what it feels like. And like I said, nobody knew what to call it, what was going on. And then there's been studies, thank goodness. And I have theories about
7: so autism. How did it, yeah, so you said nobody knew, but I imagine for you, you were talking about this before, you just felt different.
8: I always did, yeah. I didn't feel authentic. I felt like I was role-playing so like to get by, and I was assuming this persona or that persona because I was afraid to... I was afraid to let anybody in, to tell you the truth. I mean, because of the way I was brought up. I was the whipping boy. I had the daylights beat out of me every day, and I just... I didn't understand it. I thought, what did I ever do? It must be my fault. You know, because every kid thinks like that. You know, what did I do to make my father so crazy? And So you grow up hiding from people. You're too afraid to let somebody close for fear you might get hurt again.
7: Billy, we just got this email from Matt who says, please, please, please thank Billy for making me laugh so hard. From WBCN Holiday Jingle Christmas in Kenmore Square, Ren and Stimpy, to everything he did in Futurama. He's been with me all my life, making me laugh. He's the best friend ever.
8: Oh, that is the sweetest thing I ever heard. I'm so moved by that. Thank you.
7: Yeah. You know, in the early 1990s, while you were working at the Howard Stern Show, that's when you started getting jobs as voice actors, getting booked to work on Nickelodeon Animation's Doug and the Ren and Stimpy Show. How did you create Doug's voice? How does that process work?
8: Well, I met with Jim Jenkins, the creator of the show, and he showed me a picture of the character, which is where it starts. He says, you see this little guy here? And I said, yeah. And you start to get little clues or impressions about what it suggests to you. And he told me a bit about the character.
7: So he tells you, and, like, the backstory, and you have the picture.
8: Yeah, and I wasn't sure how old he was. He hadn't told me, so I'm looking at this little kid, and I was like, you know, should he be, like, a real little kid, like,
9: I'm cranky and I need a nap. I mean it. I'm tired. I had to get up so early.
8: No, it wasn't that. It was that he was a tweener, which meant like between 11 and 12 or something, you know. He was a tweener. But his voice was like, Dear Journal, hi, it's me, Doug. And then he had this nemesis, Roger. No, it ain't, you lying loser. You rotten rat. Quit lying to people, funny. And he was based on a kid that used to bedevil me for real when I was a kid. You know, he had pointy hair and a pointy nose and he'd point at you and dig into your shoulder and laugh, you know.
7: So you pulled from that. That's so, yeah.
8: Yeah. It came from real life.
7: We got this email from Michael who asks, does Mr. West miss voicing Doug? Does he think the character or show will ever return?
8: If they wanted to do it again, I'd be more than happy to do it. But I did the Nickelodeon Doug. And then it became a Disney property. And, you know, I couldn't work out that deal with them. You know, I think they wanted me to do more work for less money. And I just said, I wish you nothing but the best. And, you know, and that's the way I felt about things. Like, I was not going to compromise very often. But yeah, I would do it again. I thought it was the sweetest show. I thought it was well put together. When I see episodes of it, I'm so proud. Not just of myself, but everybody that was part of that team. They were just such brilliant performers. I resonate warmly thinking about them and the show.
7: We got this email from Steven who asks, are you worried about the effect of AI on creative voice work? And I just wanted to ask you about that in the context also of just animations now. Like, we're talking about, you know, Futurama and Ren and Stimpy and Doug, like, those are definitely from a different era. I wonder what you think about animations now and the modern effect as we're talking about, like, AI, for example.
8: Well, you know, I hate to be forced to judge things. I know that AI is going to be used for amazing things. But as far as art goes, you know, you'll never know ever where it came from or who created what and what got borrowed and what got pilfered. So that's kind of insidious. I hate to say what I think about AI for fear of, like, the most rabid and feral defenders of it will come after me like an AK-47, you know. It's like, oh, what are you, the gatekeeper? You're just jealous because now we'll all be able to do what you do. You know, and it's like the people with the least amount of talent are the most rabid about it. And the smarter people are going, okay, let's see what we got to work with here. Let's work with permissions. Let's see what's available and let's not just swipe stuff. But, you know, there's no way you can know, and there's no way there's no cop on the beat that I know of. But I've heard interviews where it wasn't even me. it was just made up. It was done by somebody.
7: And they were sounding like you.
8: Yes. Which is great, because if I ever do go really bad things and they'll say, well, we have you on tape. Yeah, well, that's AI.
7: Okay.
8: You know, it's a way out for like criminal minded people. It wasn't me.
7: So I wanted to ask you about Futurama, because you got hired by Matt Groening to do a number of character voices. Of course, creator of The Simpsons. You ended up doing so many characters for Futurama. We got this email from Tammy who says, having several voices in your repertoire, how much of a challenge is it to keep each voice consistent? Do you ever feel like it's easier to slip into a different accent or voice? And then, by the way, Tammy says, P.S., you are amazing.
8: Oh, thank you, Tammy. I have to tell you, Tammy, that I better be good, because I don't know how to do anything else. And that's the truth. I really don't. I have trouble learning things. I used to have trouble reading because I was slightly dyslexic. But like everything else that I had trouble with, I had to find a way to make fun of it so I could laugh at it or get my mind around it and not feel so stupid. And you know, I say, oh, McDonald had dyslexia. O-I-E-O-E.
7: Oh, boy.
8: You know, but I mean, I had to do that to myself, because I had to make myself laugh about it. Otherwise, I'd sit there and go, why me? Why do I have to go through this? So I never was a victim. I never acted like a victim. And you know, I could have easily, but luckily I had a very strong woman, my mom, who acted as both parents at once. Mm. And it showed me, it was a testimonial to how strong a woman can be in these situations where she's so put upon. And she was a beautiful influence in my life. You know, she instilled in me some unerodible core, and I think ultimately saved me from becoming a worthless drug addict.
7: Does your mom show up? Like, is there any kind of reflections of your mom in any of your characters that come to mind?
8: I don't know. I think unconsciously I'll be yelling or I'll be doing something, you know, out in the world, and her voice will come shooting out of me. Like something she would say, you know, like she had a very high, she used to shriek at me. My mom was like lung power, you know.
7: Maybe that's where you got it from. We have a question. I had no idea. Joseph says he did so many voices. Is the character of Fry based on you?
8: Yeah, I'll tell you how it went. I went to audition for Matt Groening and David X. Cohen. And the producers and the writers, I think some of them were there. And they showed me pictures of the characters. And I was supposed to audition for this 147-year-old scientific genius, old doddering, you know. But he was, he was skinny and he was really, really old. And I thought, well, he must shake when he's talking if he's 147. He probably farts dust, you know, like a mummy. And so I went, who needs courage when you have a gun? You know, and they kind of liked what I was doing. I did it a little different in the very beginning. His voice wasn't as defined and didn't have as much color to it. But that happens over time. Then I was doing this character called Dr. Zoidberg, who's hellaciously funny to me because he's a doctor and he's poor. You know, and I don't know any poor doctors. But he had a marble mouth because he had all this cool meat. He's a crustacean. He's had all this stuff hanging from his
7: out,
8: mouth.
7: Yeah,
8: and so I fused two guys from Showbiz Periphery. One was a vaudevillian named George Jessel, who used to say, you know, if somebody I can't even use the word, geez. You get away with these certain jokes here and there, but
7: yeah,
8: I was
7: here. Okay.
8: No, I was, you know, I. But anyway, he'd be like, "Hello, Mama. This is your son, George, from the Money each week." And then there was Lou Jacoby, who had a same kind of mush mouth. He was in the first Arthur movie. He went, "What's it like to have all that money?" So Zoidberg became sort of like Yiddish theater actor in a way. That's what he sounded like. He'd be like, what about Zoidberg? Why not Zoidberg? No, no one loves Zoidberg. They only care about the stupid fry or the robot. And so they kind of liked what I was doing. And then at the last minute, they pulled out a picture of Philip J. Fry, who I was not going to be auditioning for. I wasn't even prepared. So I had to pull something out of my rear end really fast. And
10: it worked. And
8: I tried to sound like I did when I was 25.
10: Billy, we're getting so many questions about advice and what advice you would offer someone who wants to have who wants to be in a creative field like this, especially people who want to develop their voice, want to become voice actors. What would you say about how to start now?
8: That's a tough one because everybody has a microphone. The 14-year-old little girl up the street has a microphone. And not only that, she has a show and an audience. It's very easy to go out there and try to do something now, because anybody can play. But that still doesn't make you good. It doesn't make you an artist. So to think and be like an artist, you have to have a lot of passion, and you have to always be looking for inspiration and people who inspire you. You know, try to figure out who you would like to be like, and try to figure out what it is that makes them and how do they do what they do. And do things that bring you closer to them. And then you start finding your own voice, because it's like training in the beginning. And then you find your own style eventually. But I had, in the old days, there was no outlet. I mean, if you were doing voices, where on earth else would you go except a radio station where they needed voices, like the morning shows needed wacky, you know, comedy stuff like that. But now you can set up your own shop. I mean, you know, anybody that can have a YouTube channel and sit there and espouse whatever it is they're thinking about, or do voices or whatever.
10: Billy,
8: I'm going to stop you there
10: because we're almost out of time. And I just want to ask you quickly one last question. You write that the human voice is the most mystifying thing in the universe. How often are you still coming up with new sounds or voices?
8: It's just stuff just sneaks out, comes out of nowhere, and I don't do too much analysis of it.
10: The Billy verse is still growing.
8: Yes, it's still growing, you know, because there'll be this like voice that comes out like, get out. I told you, get out. And I'll go, where the hell did that come from? I have no idea.
10: Billy, thank you so much for joining us. Billy West, voice actor, musician, former radio personality, and his new book is out today, Voice Versa, Finding My Voices Behind the Mic. We appreciate you taking the time.
8: Real pleasure to talk to you. Thank you so very much.
10: Remember, text is the fastest way to connect with us. 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Today's producer was Michelle Harmon. This program comes to you from WAMU, part of American University in Washington, distributed by NPR. I'm Nyla Boodoo. I'll be back with you tomorrow. Thanks for listening. This is 1A.

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5: I'm Peter O'Dowd. It's Here and Now. Coming up, President Trump says ICE should resume traffic stops despite two high-profile shootings in Texas and Maine.
6: He is the head of the executive agency. If he tells them to jump, they'll ask how high while they're already off the ground.
7: Also, I'm in Michigan this week. I spent one morning at the historic Eastern Market in Detroit.
8: So this recipe has been our family over 200 years. Garnish chutney relishes, cabbage paste, green tomatoes, onions, garlic, peppers, pickling spices, apple cider vinegar.
5: And data centers that power AI suck up energy and water. They're so unpopular that New York paused development for a year. But some cities really want them.
9: We actually look at data centers as catalysts that bring a multitude of benefits to the community.
5: Coming up Here and Now.
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10: Live from NPR News, I'm Lakshmi Singh. The Senate Judiciary Committee's weighing whether to keep Acting Attorney General Todd Blanche in his job permanently. Blanche's tenure has been overshadowed by criticism on several fronts, including accelerated investigations into President Trump's political rivals and the DOJ's handling of files related to the late financier and convicted sex offender Jeffrey Epstein. The panel's ranking Democrat, Senator Dick Durbin of Illinois, addressed the Epstein case today.
11: Under your leadership, more than 1,000 FBI personnel were pulled off of other priorities and directed to flag Epstein records for any mentions of President Trump. When scrutiny of the cover-up intensified, you participated in meetings in the White House Situation Room to strategize about how to protect President Trump.
10: Also on Capitol Hill this morning, a confirmation hearing for Jay Clayton to head the nation's intelligence agencies, and for Dr. Erica Schwartz, a retired Rear Admiral, to lead the Centers for Disease Control and Prevention. President Trump is urging Immigration and Customs Enforcement to keep conducting traffic stops despite two recent deadly shootings involving men who were not the intended targets of immigration operations. Yesterday, ICE said it would pause stops deemed non-urgent following a series of deadly encounters with civilians in Minnesota and most recently in Texas and in Maine. In those cases, federal officers cited self-defense or public safety threats. President Trump is in Pennsylvania for the state's Defense and Innovation Summit. The event brings together government officials, military, and technology leaders as well. NPR's Deepa Shivaram has more.
12: The president is set to deliver a message about strengthening U.S. defense manufacturing and technology at a time when his administration is ramping up attacks on Iran. Trump visited Pennsylvania just last month in an effort to drum up support from voters ahead of the midterm elections later this year. His message then was that costs would soon come down. But now that conflict has reignited between the U.S. and Iran, gas prices have started to climb up again. Deepa Shivaram, NPR News, The White House.
10: Meanwhile, the U.S. and Iran have continued to trade fire for another day as they compete for control of the Strait of Hormuz. In the U.S., AAA posted higher gas prices today. The national average is $3.89 for a gallon of regular gasoline. Amazon's announced plans to launch a satellite internet service next year in South Africa that may put it ahead of the Starlink founded by South African native Elon Musk. Today, Amazon said it was collaborating with the internet provider Heritel to launch service in one of Africa's largest and most advanced economies. Amazon is a financial supporter of NPR. This is NPR News.
1: It's 12:04. I'm Brianna Barrow with WBOI News. Indiana's new Commerce Secretary Chuck Goodrich pledges to create more opportunities for Hoosier workers and businesses as he steps into the role. WFYI's Caroline Beck has more.
13: Goodrich will oversee the state's major job and business development agencies, including the Indiana Economic Development Corp, or IEDC. Goodrich will also continue as CEO of Gaylor Electric, which has already received over $1 million in tax credits from the IEDC. He says he expects Gaylor to continue to seek tax credits and will follow the necessary procedures to ensure transparency.
14: Well, because I can tell you that I assume that Gaylor's probably going to need another couple thousand people over the next 4 or 5 years. And so I'm assuming they'll submit just like every other company.
13: Goodrich is taking over for past Secretary David Adams, who stepped down from the role in early June. I'm Caroline Beck in Indianapolis.
1: An Indiana Republican has been holding town halls across the state, pitching his plan to end property taxes. WFYI's Ben Thorpe reports.
15: Representative J.D. Prescott's plan would put a new service tax on things like haircuts and oil changes. He said that tax would effectively replace the money generated from property taxes. Speaking at a town hall in Pike Township, Prescott says he believes too many are exempted from property taxes under current law. Changing to a service tax would solve that problem.
16: You're moving from a system that ends up shrinking your assessed valuation base, those that pay the property taxes pay a larger share of the burden year over year, to a system to where everybody pays based on affordability. So moving to from a wealth-based tax to a consumption-based tax.
15: The effort to eliminate property taxes has seen growing traction in Indiana. It was recently added to the platform of the state's Republican Party. I'm Ben Thorpe in Indianapolis.
1: This is WBOI News. It's 12:06.
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5: And I'm Peter O'Dowd in Phoenix. It's Here and Now. President Trump said today on social media that ICE officers should resume traffic stops across the United States. That contradicts guidance from his own immigration agency. The Department of Homeland Security said yesterday it would limit most traffic stops after two deadly shootings within a week, first in Houston, then in Biddeford, Maine. Those shootings have once again raised serious concerns about federal immigration tactics. Ryan Schwenk is a former ICE attorney and trainer for new officers. He testified before Congress about the agency's training program, which he has called defective. Ryan, it's good to speak with you again.
6: Thank you. It's glad to be here again.
5: These two ICE shootings in Texas and Maine were just days apart, but under similar circumstances. As someone with extensive experience working inside this agency, what's going wrong, in your opinion?
6: I think it's a combination of two things. One is training. The officers are being put in a situation where they're dealing with the public and these vehicles, and their training doesn't line up with the role they're being expected to fulfill. The other part, and I think this may actually be the more concerning part, is that it's very clear at this point that officers are being rushed out to make these arrests, and there's an operational failure taking place. Something that gets missed a lot in this conversation is that ICE has the ability to choose where and when it makes a stop. Okay, so they can choose to stop a vehicle at any time, at any location, and they can choose when they go to someone's house, right? They're not like law enforcement officers who are responding to a 911 call. They're choosing the time and place of these engagements, and yet they're choosing engagements that escalate very quickly into catastrophic and fatal consequences.
5: Let me ask you about that, because yesterday, as you know, ICE told its officers to stop making most traffic stops. Now, of course, the president today is saying they should resume because he says it's one of the agency's most important crime-fighting tools. But are ICE officers trained to make traffic stops in the way that, say, a local police force would be?
6: So the president is right. It is one of their most powerful tools. It's one of the most commonly used ones by ICE. And that is makes them different from most other law enforcement agencies. Most law enforcement agencies don't emphasize traffic stops the way ICE does. But concernedly, I would say ICE does not give more training than an average law enforcement agency does on vehicle stops. The training is fairly short and kind of rote. They go through a handful of stop scenarios at the academy where they are tested on their ability to pull over a vehicle under ideal conditions. We don't test them on their ability to handle complex crisis or how to handle the types of situations we're seeing happen, like the issue in Houston where there was a whole van full of passengers, or the shooting in Maine where there was a three-year-old in the backseat. Those are things they're supposed to take under consideration. And it's very clear from what we've seen from these two stops that these officers are choosing to engage even when the circumstances weren't ideal.
5: So when the president says resume these traffic stops, does the agency feel pressure to do exactly that?
6: He is the head of the executive agency. If he tells them to jump, they'll ask how high when they're already off the ground.
5: What does it tell you that ICE made this announcement in the first place, that it would stop most traffic stops? Is that a pretty quick about face from a large agency like this?
6: Yes, absolutely. For an agency of this size and one that depends so heavily on traffic stops as it's one of its primary means of making arrests, this was an admission for all intents and purposes that there was something wrong with the process. Whether it was a training failure or an operational failure is for them to tell us. But it does tell us that they themselves recognize that something is going wrong.
5: The question of body cameras has flared up again, because in both shootings, the officers were not wearing them, and there's really not a lot of video footage that's emerged yet that would give investigators a full picture of what happened. What kind of difference do you think that would have made, in your opinion, if they were wearing cameras?
6: It would have made all the difference in the world. Look, in the United States, we treat people as innocent until proven guilty, and I will still hold that position for the individual officers. But the agency as a whole, ICE, has consistently demonstrated across these shootings and the Renee Good shooting, Alex Preddy shooting, that it will default to attacking the victim rather than admitting what happened in a dispassionate or objective way. And without body cameras to tell us what actually happened there, to actual footage of why the officer felt the need to pull their firearm and shoot a vehicle with a one man and a three-year-old in it, we won't know why the Maine shooting happened. And while I believe that officers do every bit of due process, the agency itself is not. The agency has shown that it's not acting in good faith.
5: Well, in each of these last two cases, the agency says the officers opened fire because public safety was at risk. Is that an argument
6: right
5: that you buy? I mean, is there not enough evidence for that? How do we know?
6: We don't know. And the problem is, unless actual video footage comes out of what was happening, we will probably never know.
5: Well, there is a political debate about why there wasn't body cameras in either of these cases, even though back in February, DHS promised that every officer doing immigration enforcement would have them. My question to you is whether or not it's possible. Could this have been done over the last couple of months?
6: I think the money is there to do it. The open question, and the one that ICE would have to answer, is whether or not the cameras were physically available. Did they have cameras in the main field office that were available for them to use? And if they did, why didn't they have them on? Because it is agency policy to use body cameras if they're available at the regional office. And this office should have been using them if they had them.
5: Have you spoken with ICE agents who are, you know, still working there about any of this? Do you keep in touch with folks? What are you hearing?
6: No, I have not spoken to any officers within the agency about this. I hear few and far between from officers within the agency these days.
5: Because... what? Your persona non grata?
6: Because of Persona non grata. Yeah, they're not really somebody that they reach out to. So It's very hard for them to want to reach out to me because, you know, I'm basically here telling the public, look, they're not doing things the way they're supposed to do it. And that's hard to hear from someone that was a colleague.
5: Ryan Schwenk is an ICE whistleblower, formerly an attorney and a trainer with the agency. Ryan, nice to speak with you again. Thank you very much.
6: Thank you.
5: We have reached out to ICE to ask if cameras had been sent to field offices in Maine. We have not heard back.
18: In the House of Representatives yesterday, there was a brief musical interlude to play this tune. In a potential win for the Sun, House members voted to make daylight savings time permanent all year. Heck with that springing forward and falling back and changing clocks. Let's talk now about the bill's prospects with Kelsey Brueger. She's congressional policy reporter at Politico. Hi, Kelsey.
19: Hi there.
18: So we're in daylight saving time now, more sunlight in the evening. Last night here in central Michigan, the sun went down 9:18 p.m. out here. What is the case for making this year-round?
19: Right. So, you know, yesterday on the House floor, we heard from a lot of Florida Republicans who said, you know, they kind of led the charge on this, and they said changing the clocks twice a year is disruptive, you know, bad for people's health, and also just bad for tourism, local restaurants. People want to be outside after work, have more sort of leisure time with their families.
18: Understand. Yeah, of course, kind of more leisure time, sunlight in the evenings, year round. What is the case against, and is there a medical health case against?
19: Yeah, so there have also been a number of opponents. This is something that like really gets a lot of people animated. Obviously the flip side would be less sunlight in the morning hours, especially in certain parts of the country. You know, that could mean that, you know, North Dakota, Indiana, certain middle of the country, sun doesn't rise in the winter until 9 a.m. You know, there have been arguments that could be bad for school children trying to get on the bus and get to school, construction workers, farmers, that kind of thing. So it's been a heated debate on Capitol Hill for some time.
18: Yeah, right. And I knew that there was some evidence that it also, you know, may not be medically the best thing if we had daylight saving all year round. So in the Senate, what are the prospects? I mean, the senators have passed this before a couple of years ago, yeah?
19: Right. Yeah. But, you know, in terms of the outlook of this moving forward, this Congress, Leader Thune was actually just asked about this today. And, he said members have concerned about kind of the optionality issue for states. Aides have told us that it's unlikely that this is going to hit the floor as a standalone bill. You know, Thune himself personally, a member of the Senate Commerce Committee, opposed this when it was actually in committee last year.

0: It's definitely, you know, it hit had this momentum in the House, and you know, people who are big proponents of it, you know, see it as like sailing to victory, and that's certainly not expected.
1: Yeah, so with these big question marks in the Senate, we do know the president is in favor of the bill. So what is the role of White House pressure here?
0: Right, yeah. So we know that President Donald Trump has actually been making personal calls on this. This is something that he's cared about for some time. You know, this would be good for the golfing industry, the tourism industry. You know, I mentioned Florida folks tend to be pretty in favor of it. So, you know, it would be a win for him, but, you know, not necessarily for Republicans more broadly. There were about 20 that opposed it in the House yesterday. And so, you know, it's definitely something that, you know, a lot of people have strong feelings about.
1: Yeah. And very, very quickly, Kelsey, if this bill does pass, can states opt out?
0: Yeah, so they can, but there's a concern about if, depending on what the state law is that already exists.
1: Okay.
0: So that's actually something that the Senate is going to kind of dive into a little
1: All right.
0: bit more.
1: That's Kelsey Brueger at Politico. Kelsey, thanks.
0: Thank you.
1: It's here and now.
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7: It's Here and Now. The battle over AI data centers will not die. New York State just imposed a one-year ban on new hyperscale data centers. Monterey Park, California banned them last month, and data center construction turns out, well, it is unpopular across political divides. So we are going to hear now from two communities with different views on the issue, starting with a Philadelphia suburb where residents of King of Prussia have been protesting five proposed data centers that stretch over 4 million square feet. CBS News recorded this at a public planning meeting in Upper Marion Township back in May.
8: We're not lying to the public.
9: Folks, I'm not sure how many other ways to mention this. Please.
7: Erin McCarthy is consumer reporter for the Philadelphia Inquirer. She's been covering this project. Erin, welcome.
10: Nice to speak with you, too.
7: What are you thinking back in May during that meeting? People shouting shame, shame, shame at the developers who are trying to build this data center.
10: I was really taken aback just by the scale of the backlash to these data centers that are being proposed. This was not the first data center meeting that I have covered, but it was certainly the one with the loudest opposition and with the most people that I've ever seen at one of these community meetings.
7: We're talking about, as I said, more than 4.5 million square feet of data center. According to your reporting, that is bigger than the Philadelphia airport. Is that the main concern people had?
10: Yeah, that is certainly one of the concerns, is the scale of this project.

0: aspect. Another major concern that kept coming up when I was talking to local residents, there's a lot of questions that still need to be answered, including who would run these data centers. And a lot of folks are also concerned, as they say, that they're going to end up being guinea pigs.
1: Well, in what way? Are they concerned about the noise or something?
0: They're concerned about the noise, certainly, but I've also talked to residents who are concerned that these centers could potentially emit pollutants into the air. Some folks that I talked to said they were worried that their children could have physical and mental health repercussions of having to live next to a constant droning center.
1: I see. Well, after the meeting, the Upper Marion Township's Board of Supervisors issued a statement, this was in June, saying that it plans to revise the current data center ordinance to strengthen some of the regulations that are already in place. Is it your sense that this project is dead or that some kind of compromise might happen?
0: The project is certainly not dead. In fact, I talked with the township manager who mentioned that they have two additional meetings planned for the next couple of months. And if recent history is any indication, the developers behind this project are pretty tenacious. The data center ordinance that's currently on the books in Upper Marion actually does not apply to this project because the plans were submitted prior to the ordinance being finalized. So this is certainly not dead.
1: The concerned residents are vocal, but there must be some supporters. Is there a way that the development might be good for the township?
0: Certainly. I mean, there are folks that say that these developments could be kind of harbingers for other businesses to come into the township. And there are also union leaders and others who are hopeful about the job prospects. History shows that data centers don't employ a lot of full-time, long-term employees, but at least in the construction phase, this would lead to a large number of jobs in that area.
1: And do you think that this controversy in King of Prussia sort of fits in nicely with the nationwide backlash against AI? I mean, are these themes all the same as far as you could tell?
0: I believe so. And I've heard similar sentiments from other residents in other areas around Philadelphia. You know, a lot of the folks I talk to say that they use AI and they understand the benefits of AI, but they don't want these data centers in their neighborhoods. They think there are better places for them, perhaps places with fewer residents.
1: Aaron McCarthy is a consumer reporter for the Philadelphia Inquirer. Aaron, thank you.
0: Thank you.
1: That was one community speaking out against a data center. How about a community that is open to opening its doors for business? Buckeye, Arizona is a fast-growing suburb of Phoenix. And Susie Boyles is the city's director of economic development. Susie, welcome. Nice to talk to you.
2: Thank you for having me. Happy to be here.
1: Yeah, so to be clear, you don't have a data center under construction right now, but Buckeye, I think, can tell that it's possible in the future, and there are a few sites in town where you think a data center could go. What kind of benefit do you think data centers could bring to Buckeye?
2: Yeah, sure, absolutely. So these data centers, they do represent hundreds of millions of dollars in private investment and generate ongoing tax revenue. So that's one of the benefits. We focus on data centers bringing and advancing regional infrastructure, roadway improvements, public safety facilities, water and sewer infrastructure, as well as utility investment that really serve as a catalyst for a much larger acreage around a data center, not just for the data center themselves.
1: I see. And I think it's important for folks who aren't familiar with Buckeye. This is a city that's growing really fast, and you're kind of a blank slate. You have hundreds of square miles of desert to move into on the outskirts of Phoenix. So a lot of this stuff you don't have yet.
2: Correct. Absolutely. And that's actually one of the benefits to why we believe Buckeye's data center strategy is so proactive. We are 640 square miles, and today we're only about 16% built out. The city of Buckeye really has the opportunity to place these employment nodes in the right location in the community.
1: Mm-hmm. So you're saying they wouldn't be near houses, but those houses that haven't been built yet, that may someday be built, will need water, and that is a big deal. So I see that Buckeye is primarily on groundwater with some water from the Colorado River, which, by the way, is under extreme stress. And there are people who are concerned that a resource like groundwater or the Colorado River can't easily be replaced. So how do you build a data center without draining your aquifers?
2: That's a great question, and we do get that question quite often. And so these new facilities, they're increasingly using closed-looped systems, air-cooled systems, or a hybrid cooling technology that really dramatically reduces the water consumption that a traditional or older data center would look at. And so most data centers that are coming to Arizona, let alone in Buckeye, we want them to focus on alternate modes of cooling.
1: You know just how unpopular data centers have become in the United States recently. We just heard from King of Prussia. People don't want them nearby. How are you preparing for the potential backlash if and when one of these comes to town?
2: Sure. I think that goes back to, you know, our original strategy is putting them in the right location. For example, we have two data center campuses. One's called the Buckeye Tech Corridor and one's called Grandview, Arizona. Both are located in areas that don't have a lot of development around them today. Locating them away from those residential neighborhoods is one of the main factors that we look at, making sure they're in the right location from an entitlement perspective.
1: All right. Susie Boyles, Director of Economic Development for Buckeye, Arizona, a suburb of Phoenix. Susie, thanks so much.
2: Absolutely. Thanks so much for having me.
3: In the middle of the Pacific Ocean, there is a blob of warm water, and it's growing, now spanning thousands of miles. El Nino is warming the ocean, and it stands to disrupt global weather patterns through early next year. Here's KQED climate reporter Ezra David Romero.
4: Climate scientists warn that one of the many effects of El Nino will likely be a 6-inch to 2-foot rise in sea levels this winter. That's a big deal for coastal communities like Pacifica, south of San Francisco, that already deal with extreme erosion and streets flooding during high tides. Christine Bowles is Pacifica's mayor.
5: We have a lot that's vulnerable closer than 40 feet on the edge right now. It is terrifying.
4: Pacifica's 6-mile shoreline is lined with homes and businesses. The power of the Pacific Ocean recently cracked the city's pier and required the demolition of a beloved cafe.
5: I was really surprised that it's happening now.
4: Pacifica is developing plans to deal with the rising water. But Gary Griggs, who specializes in coastal processes and hazards at UC Santa Cruz, doesn't think there's much the city can really do to stop the waves.
6: We can put in sandbags, we can bulldoze up sand berms, but we have really big waves and a really high tide. We're just no match for the Pacific Ocean.
4: Federal weather officials say there's an 81% chance of a very strong El Nino, and it could rank among the largest in modern history.
6: And it's bigger and warmer than anything we've measured in the last century.
4: El Nino forms when tropical trade winds weaken, allowing warm ocean water near Asia to move toward the Pacific coast. This process heats the ocean's surface up and can alter the jet stream. The natural weather pattern can heighten the risk of severe storms, warmer summers, major snow events, and even mudslides. Griggs says during El Nino years, Southern California often gets more rain, but this year might be different.
6: The consensus is now all of California is going to experience a higher than normal rainfall.
4: Across the country, El Nino typically is a tale of two weather patterns, wetter in the southern U.S. and drier and hotter in the northern reaches of the country. Griggs says it's hard to say exactly how much human-caused climate change is boosting El Nino's strength, but it is altering oceans and global weather. And El Nino could worsen an existing marine heat wave along the West Coast, where temperatures have already risen by about 4 degrees. That worries Anita Giraldo Ospina. The marine scientist dove into Monterey Bay in early May to collect samples of kelp spores and urchin larvae.
7: What was the temperature when you were down there? Did you check?
8: Yeah, 13 again.
4: That's right around 55 degrees Fahrenheit.
8: Feels warm for this time of year. Definitely comfortable. Let's put it that way.
4: She says it's the 7th marine heat wave in 7 years, and the combined influence of the already warm water and even warmer water from El Nino could disrupt ecosystems.
8: We are in such a timely moment because we know what's coming with this marine heat wave, and at the same time we're seeing all of this kelp starting to grow.
4: But that water in the middle of the Pacific Ocean hasn't reached the West Coast yet. And scientists say that if it does, it just might intensify wet and dry weather across the country. For NPR News, I'm Ezra David Romero.
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9: Live from NPR News in Boston, I'm Steve Brown. Acting Attorney General Todd Blanche is confronting skeptical questioning at a Senate confirmation hearing about the creation of a fund to compensate allies of President Trump and a tax audit immunity deal for the president. Blanche insisted at today's hearing that the $1.776 billion anti-weaponization fund was not moving forward, but lawmakers raised concerns that the Trump administration has yet to commit in writing that the fund is dead. The U.S. has reimposed a naval blockade on Iran and intensified its airstrike campaign in retaliation for Tehran's attacks on ships trying to pass through the Strait of Hormuz. Iranian officials said today that the American strikes hit an Iranian army barracks, killed at least seven troops, and wounded more than 260 people across the country. Days of back-and-forth strikes by the U.S. and Iran across the Middle East and renewed threats to the waterway have shredded the interim deal to end the conflict. Rescuers are still searching for three people missing after a boat sank in San Francisco Bay near Alcatraz Island. One person was rescued but later died, and 16 others were saved after the vessel got into trouble yesterday afternoon. The city's fire department said its boats are still searching as of sunrise this morning. 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
10: 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On the next Fresh Air, Jonathan Swan shares some of what they found, including the pointed warnings from his own staff that Trump ignored before going to war with Iran. 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
14: 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And Americans United for Separation of Church and State, defending church-state separation and the First Amendment, including freedom of the press, for nearly 80 years. 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
1: It's Here and Now. Here's a sweet story about space. Astronomers have discovered sugar in clouds of gas between stars. And this is not a joke. It's the same kind of sugar that's in raspberries here on Earth. Brett McGuire is an astrochemist and professor at the Massachusetts Institute of Technology. He was not involved in the study published this week in the journal Nature Astronomy, but he sure knows a lot about it. Brett, thanks for joining us. Welcome.
15: Absolutely. Thanks for having me.
1: So, wow, there's sugar floating in deep space. Where exactly?
15: So they found this in a cloud near the center of our galaxy, actually. It's got a telephone book number that G plus 0.693 that just tells you where it is on the sky. Yeah.
1: Far away?
15: Yeah, it's about 25,000 light years away from us. So very near the supermassive black hole at the center of the galaxy.
1: And what kind of sugar are we talking about here? Because I said in the introduction that it's the same kind of sugar in raspberries, but to be honest, that doesn't mean much to me. Tell me about what this is.
15: Yeah, sure. So by a chemist's formal definition, this is a sugar, given its structure and the way that the atoms are bonded together. It's not the sort of sugar that we think of as involved in making things sweet for us. So those are things like glucose and fructose and sucrose. Those are what make raspberries sweet. But it is still a sugar in that it is a compound that stores energy and is involved in biological processes that access that energy and allow it to be used by living organisms, although this particular one is not very commonly used for that purpose.
1: I take it this is pretty important because sugar is a fundamental ingredient for life. So why does this have astronomers like you so excited?
15: So we've known for decades now that there are sugars in meteorites, and most recently we've actually seen them and detected them in samples of asteroids. These rocks are the earliest remnants of the molecular cloud that our solar system formed from. And that's really exciting. That means that these raw organic materials that life uses in its biology were available when the solar system formed, when Earth formed, to be potentially incorporated into our planet. But we'd never before detected one outside the solar system, meaning we'd never had a handle to try to think about chemically how you form these, how the molecules we've detected in these meteorites and asteroids actually came to be from a chemical evolutionary perspective. And now we have a handle on that. We have a window to look and say, how did this form? Why is it there? What's it going to do?
1: Are you saying it's possible the sugar that we have on Earth might have gotten here on an asteroid?
15: So the exact sugar molecules that we have now that you might eat in an apple or a raspberry, those specific species where molecules were of course not around when the Earth formed, but certainly sugars themselves were available when the Earth formed. Chemical archaeological record present in these meteorites and asteroids shows that these molecules have been here since the formation of the solar system, which means they could have been delivered as part of the raw organic feedstock from which life formed originally.
1: Wow. Brett McGuire, an astrochemist at MIT. Brett, thank you so much.
15: Absolutely. Thanks for having me.
1: It's Here and Now.

Acting Attorney General Todd Blanche faces questions from the Senate Judiciary Committee. Blanche filled in for Pam Bondi since she left the Justice Department in April. And like Bondi, he used to be a lawyer for President Trump. His answers determine if senators will back him for the job permanently. Can he gain their support? That's on the next Morning Edition from NPR News.

0: 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That's next time on The World.
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5: And I'm Peter O'Dowd in Phoenix. It's Here and Now. Israel's cabinet has been defying certain rulings handed down by the country's Supreme Court. The court warns that there would be legal anarchy if the government flouts its decisions. NPR's Emily Fang tells us about one of those ignored rulings and the impact on one Palestinian family in the occupied West Bank.
6: Hilal Diragme shows me around the pile of rubble and broken plastic that was once his home. He's a Palestinian shepherd here in the North Jordan Valley, a beautifully stark open stretch of the West Bank. And his family is one of the few remaining Palestinian families left in this part of the Jordan Valley. The rest have fled because of Israeli settlers. Dirachme thought he had some protection, however. An order from Israel's highest court halting demolitions for his family's home until mid-July. But on the morning of July 2nd, video here taken by Dirachme and Israeli activists show five mass settlers showing up with a bulldozer. And two of the videos they filmed show four Israeli soldiers standing right in front of the settlers, looking on as the settlers tear down Dirachme's shelters and a cattle pen.
7: All that's left are piles of rubble, the remains of their home, broken water tanks littered everywhere.
6: Settler attacks against Palestinians are increasing. Israel's army recorded a 50% jump last year in severe settler attacks compared to the year before. A report from this month from two human rights groups in Israel found about a fifth of the land in the West Bank, what is supposed to be territory for a future Palestinian state, is now effectively controlled by Israeli settlements. So the attacks the Dirachme family face in the Jordan Valley are not new, but the defiance of a high court order is. We had a court order, but what happened? Kherie Suleiman, Hilal's mother, asks. They tore down everything with no notice anyways. The Israeli military and Koget, a military agency which administers part of the West Bank, did not respond to an NPR request for comment on the demolitions. And Suleiman says she's now sleeping on the hard ground with no shelter at night. Their neighbor, Ahmed Abu Mohsen, says he's fearful he will be forced out next. He grazes his sheep about 2 miles away, but the same settlers have been fencing off the lands his flock grazes on. And both he and his neighbor say they've been handcuffed and detained by Israeli police for hours, several times, after trying to let their livestock out. And now he says he's just received a demolition order from Israel's military declaring his grazing land a military area and thus off limits. He says he's working with a lawyer to get a suspension order. But they tore down your neighbor's houses even with a court order, I say. He shrugs. There's nothing else he can try. Emily Fang, NPR News, Ayn al-Hilweh in the occupied West Bank.
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4: This week I'm in Michigan, speaking to voters about affordability and other midterm issues in this swing state. And reporting in Detroit, now experiencing a remarkable recovery after decades of urban flight. It is a long and complicated and uneven story, but one spot that has endured is Detroit's historic Eastern Market. I strolled through with longtime Detroit resident, journalist Paul Eisenstein, stopping at the fruit cellars, the chili sauce, fancy mushrooms, you name it.
8: It's a place that survived the worst times Detroit had, the riots. Bankruptcy of the city. It brings in people from literally everywhere. It's probably the biggest mixing bowl that we have in Detroit. Black, white, poor, rich, suburbanites.
4: How long have you been coming here?
8: Probably since a week after I moved here.
4: That was, what year was that?
8: Oh, I moved to Detroit in 1978 after finishing University of Michigan. I came out here for 1 year. Well, as you can see, best laid plans. When you came here in the old days, it was basically 150 vendors selling pretty much the same thing. Depending on season, it might have been fruits and veggies. Today, there's also prepared food, flowers. You see vendors selling baked goods and what have you.
4: Hey, what did you just buy?
8: Oh, I just bought a package of prepared Thai food.
9: We've got lion's mane today. Portobello's look amazing. Maitake is great for you. Get your maitake, 10 ounces for $12.
8: There was a period when the auto industry seemed to be dying. People were moving out of the city as fast as they could, yet they'd still come back to Eastern Market. There was the bankruptcy that the city faced.
4: 2013.
8: Yeah, and yet people still came.
4: Tell me about the surrounding neighborhood when times were more challenging. What did it look like?
8: I remember coming through Detroit. It was a Saturday in summer, and I stopped downtown looking for where's the party? And I couldn't find it, and I asked a cop, what do people do in this town on a Saturday night? His answer was simple. They get the hell out of here. And that was what was happening in this city.
4: In the 70s and 80s?
8: In the 70s into the 80s, even into the 90s. It really has been the last 20 years that you're starting to see energy return to the city.
10: My name is John Pruitt, and right here today, I am representing Cha-Cha. 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It's no dairy, no oil, no corn, no nuts, no meat, no byproducts, no nothing. And you eat it with like greens, beans, tuna salad, chicken salad, egg salad, fajitas, burritos, tacos, nachos, hot dogs, hamburger, bratwurst, pulled pork, salmon, fish, eggs, baked beans, black beans, white beans, string beans, stir fries, soup, salad, sauce, potato salad, chili, hummus, meatloaf. Things just want you to eat it. That's it.
4: And I got to pause to process what you just said. All right, ring me up here. How much is this one here?
11: $9, yep.
12: $1 strawberries, $1 lettuce, all strawberries, gotta go, $1 now. $1 on the strawberries, sweet strawberries, $1.
4: Paul, this market is a series of kind of large sheds, and underneath the sheds are people walking around, and the merchants shed 2, 3, 4, 5, 6, 7. Shed one is gone, and that's an important story. What happened to shed one?
8: Unfortunately, one of the things that really hurt this city was having the freeways built. Like a lot of other cities, and all the worse, a lot of heavily black cities, they wound up driving Interstate 75, I-96, and so many of the roads right through the black neighborhoods. They took down the original shed at Eastern Market so they could make it easier for people to get on and off the freeway to get the hell out of Detroit. By the way, interesting story. We don't know for sure if it's going to happen, but where they have the 375, an extension to Interstate 75, the plan is to take out that freeway, bring it back to surface level, and return it to the community.
4: Scenes from Detroit's historic Eastern Market with longtime Detroiter Paul Eisenstein.
13: Yeah, I love public radio, public TV, and all that. It's getting tough now.
12: You're not kidding.
4: Oh, and this guy, classical guitarist David Labs, one of the musicians, playing at the market.
13: Now, you've heard that song. It's before your time.
12: No, it's not before my time, but thanks for asking.
4: You're listening to Isn't She Lovely on Here and Now.

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6: This is Here and Now. School's out for the summer. Remember that Alice Cooper song? Well, yay for kids, nightmare for parents who have the headache of planning for their children and trying to pay for it all. By some estimates, we're talking upwards of $6,000 per kid per summer. Chabeli Carazana looked into how parents are trying to make it work. She reports on the economy and childcare for the news site, The 19th. Chabeli, welcome back.
7: Thanks so much for having me, Scott.
6: Okay, so my wife and I have been there in what you call the summer camp rat race, the chase for spots at day camp and sleepaway camp and who's going to stay home for a week to make the summer work. What I found striking in your story is you report almost 4 in 10 families cannot afford this. So then what do they do?
7: Yeah, it's really, really tough because you have to bridge all of these weeks, right? 8 weeks, 10 weeks,
6: yeah,
7: depending on where you are in the country.
6: Mm-hmm.
7: And there are families, a lot of families for whom cost is the biggest barrier, right? Cost, or maybe you didn't get into the program early enough, or it doesn't have hours that work with your schedule. And so what we often see is moms typically having to piece this together, having to take time off work, having to dip into that PTO bucket, having to get a nanny or maybe even, you know, have an older kid watch a younger kid. Some of these really sort of difficult decisions around how do we piece this care together in a country where we haven't, you know, it's not something that we've really sort of figured out. We've kind of left it for the parents to figure out.
6: Yeah, and you're right, this is invisible work that moms do. You started talking about this, but talk a little bit more about this invisible work, notably, as you say, for moms.
7: I know all the moms listening are going to be nodding their heads when I say this, but this is part of like house admin work, right? You know, all of the work of like, all right, the summer camp ends at 3 p.m. So my
6: then
7: job
6: what?
7: Is a little bit more
6: right.
7: flexible, right? Maybe I'll jump in. That is a lot of the labor that goes into this. So some people start even a year in advance, and it's typically very gendered, right? We see a lot of this falling on women.
6: Well, in your reporting, in your story, you spoke to 5 moms across the country about how they and their families duct tape it all together. What did you learn about the typical cost for, say, a week of summer camp, a week of sleepaway camp?
7: I think it's going to depend a little heavily on where you are, but
6: okay.
7: It could range, like, at least for the whole summer, maybe not for the week, but for the whole summer, $2,400 to $6,000 for the summer. And New York is kind of the really tough spot. There we hear a lot of folks spending $800 a week for just a day camp. So it can really, really range. The answer is that it's not cheap pretty much anywhere you go.
6: Well, let's talk about one number, $14,000. That's what one New York City mom, Amanda, who's a minister, has 4 kids, says she spent last summer $14,000. What were the big ticket items for her?
7: Yeah, so she's got, you know, 4 weeks of day camp for her twins. That's $800 a week. Like I mentioned, that's pretty average for New York. So that's $6,400. 2 weeks of acting camp, it's $1,400. 2 weeks of gymnastics camp, it's like another $1,700. 4 weeks of part-time daycare for her little one. She's got to bring in a nanny to help her because, of course, none of these things end when the workday ends. So someone's got to help with the pickup and drop off. Yeah, so it can really, really stack up. And Amanda, you know, is a person who's really industrious. She's, you know, getting grants and she's getting help and she's volunteering to kind of bring some of these costs down. And it's still 14 grand.
6: Wow, wow. And there's another mom whose story I find really interesting. She said she took her family to the Netherlands for the summer to try out camp, et cetera, there. What were her options there compared to here?
7: Maddie, who's this mom that you're talking about, was so interesting to me. I really wanted to understand how she figured this out. But yeah, essentially her family often travels in the summer, so that's expected. And 1 year, they just put their son in like a Lego camp in the Netherlands, and it ended up being a lot cheaper than, she's also a New York mom, a lot cheaper than the camp back home. So they just exchange homes with another family. So that, you know, eliminates the housing cost. The camps run from maybe $300 to $500 a week, cheaper than New York.
6: Yeah.
7: They got to pay for the flights. They got to pay for the groceries, a couple other things. She has a flexible job that allows her to do it. So not everybody can do this, but I was really interested to hear how many people were looking overseas because the situation in the U.S. is so dysfunctional when it comes to summer camp.
6: And then, of course, there is the real cost. And you've talked about this a little bit of changing your work schedule to accommodate all this. You spoke to a mom, Laquita Brown, in Detroit. She's a certified nursing assistant, two school-age kids. How did she tweak her schedule to make it all work and make enough money to make it work?
7: Yeah, Laquita's story is really interesting because, you know, I think it's really emblematic of what a lot of the difficult decisions folks are making. She had to step back from full-time work, take on these on-call shifts, but then she's taking on more of those shifts to be able to even cover the cost of 5 weeks of summer camp for her son who has special needs. It's about $700. Her husband works 7 days a week, and so they have to figure it out with her schedule the best way they can. And so it's, I think that is really sort of speaks to, you know, the patching together that happens in the summer. And again, the work that, you know, a lot of moms are embarking on right now as we're heading into July.
6: Yeah, there you go, patching together. Cibele Carrizana is an economy and childcare reporter for the 19th, our editorial partner. Cibele, thanks again.
7: Thank you.
8: 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I'm Scott Tong at WCMU in Mount Pleasant, Michigan.
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9: From NPR and WBUR Boston, I'm Peter O'Dowd.
8: And I'm Scott Tong. This is Here and Now. Coming up, Todd Blanche faces tough questions in his confirmation hearing to be Attorney General.
9: Also, a TPS holder and business owner confronts the reality that his permission to live in the U.S. may come to an end.
16: They are taking our future and our life away if they take the TPS away.
8: And Mexican painter Diego Rivera was commissioned in 1932 to depict a massive Ford auto plant with nearly 100,000 workers. His work glorifies them, not the cars.
17: The finished car is almost an afterthought, and instead, he's painting at grand scale the everyday Detroiters, the work that they did.
8: Diego Rivera's Detroit Industry Murals, coming up here and now.
9: First, the news.
4: Live from NPR News in Washington, I'm Lakshmi Singh. Senators are grilling Attorney General nominee Todd Blanche about his close ties to the president. NPR's Carrie Johnson reports Blanche once helped defend President Trump in several high-profile criminal cases.
18: Few senators question Todd Blanche's qualifications to lead the Justice Department. He served as a prosecutor in New York for years. But it's his work as a personal defense lawyer for President Trump that worries Democrats. They say Blanche lacks independence and is carrying out vendettas against the president's foes. Senator John Kennedy, a Republican from Louisiana, asked Blanche whether he was Trump's friend. The nominee replied, "I'm his lawyer," before quickly adding, "I was his lawyer." Blanche famously said in April that he loves the president and working for him was, quote, "the honor of a lifetime." Carrie Johnson, NPR News, Washington.
4: Other Senate confirmation hearings were being held today for President Trump's nominees. Trump selected Jay Clayton to head the nation's intelligence agencies, and Dr. Erica Schwartz, a retired Rear Admiral, was nominated to lead the Centers for Disease Control and Prevention. A fifth day of retaliatory strikes between the United States and Iran continue to dim prospects for a peace deal. U.S. Central Command says on social media it launched a new wave of strikes on Iranian military targets. And after the U.S. announced the reinstatement of a blockade on Iranian ports, the Islamic Republic targeted American installations in the Middle East. NPR's Tom Bowman reports on conflict in and around the Strait of Hormuz, a global oil shipping waterway.
19: Iran has hit at least 7 commercial ships in the past week, damaging some, and the U.S. says nearly a dozen crew members are killed, wounded, or missing. That has predictably led to ship transits slowing to around a dozen each day, down from 30 or 40 a day several weeks ago, and well below the 130 before the war started.
4: NPR's Tom Bowman. People in the small city of Biddeford, Maine, are still grappling with a fatal ICE shooting this week in their community. Maine Public's Ari Snyder spoke with one woman who knew the victim.
20: Isabel Paredes says she got to know Duran Guerrero through mutual friends and that he left a consistent impression.
21: Pretty much anyone who's had an interaction with him can all basically say the same thing, that he was just a very respectful, dedicated, hardworking family man.
20: Paredes says Duran Guerrero worked primarily as a delivery driver through apps like Uber Eats, often bringing his 3-year-old daughter along with him. She says his death has caused so much anxiety in the city's Latin American immigrant communities that some are considering moving elsewhere. For NPR News, I'm Ari Snyder.
4: From Washington, this is NPR News. Adding to deadly immigration enforcement encounters in Maine and days earlier in Texas, yesterday morning in Florida, 4 occupants of a vehicle had a confrontation with federal immigration officers in the St. Augustine area. Officials say the 4 fled on foot. 1 person ran into the path of a semi and was killed. Emergency personnel have been searching for 3 missing people after a boat involved in a memorial service sank in rough waters in the San Francisco Bay near Alcatraz Island yesterday. Local investigators say that at least 1 person was killed. 16 individuals were rescued. Fans in Argentina are counting down to kickoff this afternoon as security is tightened in Atlanta for a match with England that carries decades of history. Natalie Alcoba has more from Buenos Aires.
22: The rivalry is defined by the 1986 quarterfinal, when Argentina's Diego Maradona's infamous Hand of God goal helped eliminate England. For many Argentines, the victory meant far more than football. It came just 4 years after the Falklands War, known here as the Malvinas War, over the South Atlantic islands Britain administers but Argentina still claims. Political scientist Florencia Wolf says it's impossible to completely separate the history from today's match.
0: We shouldn't mix both things, but I think that in theory, in practice, of course, everything is mixed.
22: For NPR News, I'm Natalie Alcoba in Buenos Aires.
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8: And I'm Scott Tong, hosting today from WCMU in Mount Pleasant, Michigan. The acting Attorney General Todd Blanche once served as President Trump's personal lawyer, and now he wants to be the nation's top lawyer. Today in his confirmation hearing to become permanent Attorney General, senators on both sides of the political aisle had some tough questions for him. Nicholas Wu is congressional reporter for Semaphore. Nick, what have you been watching?
25: Well, I mean, the hearing is still ongoing as we speak now, but what's notable to me is the potential swing votes on the Judiciary Committee, and that's outgoing Senators Tillis of North Carolina and John Cornyn of Texas, both of whom have said they're undecided on this nomination and really have effective veto power over it if they choose to exercise it.
8: Well, so some stark political reality in the numbers in the votes in the Judiciary Committee. Nick, one flashpoint today was the legal settlement that Blanche oversaw at DOJ, created this $1.8 billion fund for people deemed victims of DOJ weaponization. A federal judge Monday said the case manipulated the judicial process. The settlement also gave the president and his family broad protection against tax audits. Was Blanche asked about this?
25: He was. He's faced some very pointed questioning on that from senators, including Republicans like Tillis, who have been trying to get him to say that, you know, not only is this fund dead, but, you know, that it's to put it in writing that it's permanently gone or to support legislation. And there's a lot of questions about, you know, to what degree that could still come back. You know, Senator Cornyn asked him, you know, if there was a if there was some kind of written agreement that they could come
8: yeah,
25: to.
8: You know, Nick, on Cornyn, we have some audio. So let me kind of pause to play that. Cornyn, of course, is leaving Congress next year, says he's undecided on Blanche on this anti-weaponization fund. Blanche has said it's dead. But here's Cornyn asking if it could come back.
26: Is the settlement agreement enforceable as a contract by the parties?
27: Well, yes, it's an enforceable document. So I suppose if President Trump's counsel sought to enforce it, they potentially could.
8: So, Nick, kind of in English, can you kind of tell us what's going on here?
25: The TLDR here is that these Republican senators who are, you know, big skeptics of this weaponization fund, you know, they saw it as basically a slush fund to pay folks like the January 6th rioters who assaulted police. They want DOJ to go even further than a verbal commitment that this fund is dead. They want DOJ to put in writing that it's not coming back or to support legislation that Congress could pass to permanently get rid of it. And, you know, this could be a deal breaker for folks like Tillis and Cornyn.
8: Well, another big topic before the committee in the conversation here is the late Jeffrey Epstein, the convicted sex offender, once a friend of the president. Dick Durbin of Illinois, the top Democrat on the committee, he asked Blanche if he'd meet with Epstein victims, and here is how Blanche responded today.
27: I can meet with them. My staff will meet with them. We have a staff member here
28: today. If you can meet with them, will you meet with them?
27: I'm not sure what you're looking for me to say. As I said,
2: yes,
27: there are, if they're represented by counsel, I'm not allowed to meet with them directly, as you know.
8: So that was his answer on potentially meeting victims. Did Todd Blanche promise anything new, say the full release of government files on Epstein as a new law requires?
25: It doesn't seem like there were substantial new promises made on that front. But, you know, look, this is something that Democrats in particular see as a particularly potent argument against Blanche's confirmation as attorney general. He was in charge of a lot of the compliance with the law that Congress passed to force the release of the Epstein files. And, that's something that Democrats want to hold him to account for, and Republicans as well. Even as this hearing was going on, House lawmakers, top House lawmakers, including the Republican chair of the Oversight Committee, said that they wanted Blanche to come in and testify before that committee on Epstein. So this is an ongoing issue for sure.
8: Yeah, right. A lot of questions, as you're telling us, from members from both parties. Here's another Republican in the Senate, Louisiana's John Kennedy, questioning Blanche.
5: Are you and President Trump friends?
27: I'm his lawyer, was his lawyer, and now I'm the deputy attorney general.
8: Right. And so there was kind of correcting himself. He's not the president's lawyer now. Any sense of how he's coming across in this committee?
25: It remains to be seen. You know, this is just day one of two for this confirmation process. But, you know, that moment in particular, the attorney general nominee saying that he was Trump's lawyer is already something that Democrats are seizing on and amplifying as evidence that, you know, he's not qualified to be the attorney general, and that he won't exercise the kind of independence for the department that many on the left have been seeking.
8: Yeah, and we got a little less than a minute. Nick, did Todd Blanche say anything about elections, the 2020 election, for instance?
25: He touched on it notably in his opening statement, referring to the work that he wanted to do to depoliticize the department, which really was a reference to the kind of post-2020 activity by the DOJ in the aftermath of January 6th. And, you know, that's something still a live issue for them.
8: Yeah, right. And the president may mention that in a talk he's going to give this evening, a speech. Nicholas Wu, congressional reporter for Semaphore. Nicholas, thank you.
25: Thank you.
6: We've been watching the fallout from last month's Supreme Court ruling that gave President Trump the power to end the TPS program for hundreds of thousands of people from Haiti and Syria. Our next guest is a TPS holder and a business owner. His name is Jose Urias. He came to the U.S. at the age of 15 from El Salvador. He owns a construction business in Massachusetts. Jose, thanks for coming on.
7: Thank you.
6: Can I start by asking how old you are today?
7: Well, I'm going to be 48 on October.
6: 48. So you've been here in the United States for more than 30 years.
7: A little over.
6: How many of those years have you spent looking over your shoulder, wondering if this is the time that TPS would end and you'd be forced to go back to El Salvador?
7: I mean, we've been facing this for the last 9 years. Before the 9 years, everything, we was busy building our life, building our family, building our business, so building our communities. So what are we was focused on? Not on thinking one day is going to end and we has to go back home.
6: Hmm. TPS, for people who came from El Salvador, is set to expire on September 9th, which I'm sure you have circled on your calendar. After the Supreme Court ruling that gave the president a lot more leeway to end the program, are you at this point preparing for the possibility that your protections will end for good?
7: To be honest with you, I'm preparing just to keep defending ourselves, preparing to keep fighting on the courts. Obviously, it's a very difficult, but we are preparing for on the Congress and the Senate. We're not preparing for whatever happens, going to happen. If we have to shut down, we have to shut down. They are taking everything, our future and our life away if they take the TPS away.
6: Am I hearing from you that you're preparing, in other words, to stay exactly where you are? You don't plan to go anywhere?
7: Yes. This is what I know about home, and this is what I call home. And this is where my kid was born, and this is what they call home.
6: How many kids do you have?
7: Two boys. One is 20. He's two. About to start a third year in college. The other one is 14, almost 14, is about to start middle school. And all my older kid, all he want, and he asked, and if when they do interview, is like, I want my dad to be here my graduation day. He's going to college for entrepreneur.
24: And they're U.S. citizens. They were born here, you said, right?
7: Yes, they are.
24: One of your sons is an adult, but I wonder what happens to your younger son, especially if, worst case scenario, I know you're not planning for it, but if you are deported, have you started to think about that or make any plans whatsoever, just in case?
7: All I'm saying is, we will make the decisions at the time we have to make decisions. Right now, I'm focused just on working and this Congress and Senate to help TPS holders. You're not prepared for that, for fail. For fail, you can fail any minute, and we're not prepared for that.
24: Yesterday, we reported on the impact this would have on the healthcare system if tens of thousands of workers on TPS were fired from their job. And I want to ask you about that, too, because, you know, you own a construction business and the government has started warning employers that they're going to have to start terminating jobs for people on TPS. Do you know of people in your community who've gotten those notifications, people who are losing their jobs already?
7: I do have friends and people that I know they're going to lose the job. I know people on Nebraska, they work on the meat plants that they told that they can no longer work after July 22nd. This is an issue across the country. Hmm.
24: So to that point, what about your construction business? What does it mean for you?
7: My construction business, so that's mean that if we have to shut down, we use architect, we use our labor, we use painters. So that means these people, they're going to have less money. They're going to lose the opportunity to work with us because we're not going to be available to provide that chance.
24: There's around 200,000 people from El Salvador who have TPS status. As you well know, it was granted in 2001 after two back-to-back earthquakes that caused a lot of damage. That was

0: celebrate and recover from all those issues. And after that, people built life, people built family. How can you tell those people that it's a temporary, that your life and your family is a temporary? How are you going to tell the American U.S. citizen kids that this their life is temporary right here and they cannot live on their own country? How? How can you tell your own people, your own American citizen, you're not allowed here?
1: Jose Arias, a TPS holder from El Salvador, a business owner, a father. Thank you very much, Jose. Appreciate it. Nice to speak with you.
0: Thank you.
1: It's Here and Now.

0: 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NPR recently traveled to Chicago to see how grassroots organizations are using the arts to cope with uncertainty.
1: Art has been a vehicle to constantly radically reimagine a way out, a different tomorrow.
0: I'm Ailsa Chang. 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
6: It's Here and Now. Soccer fans are still buzzing over Spain upsetting France yesterday at the World Cup. So La Roja are on to the final match Sunday against Argentina or England. They play today. As for France, well, it now settles for the third-place bronze medal game on Saturday. Although French star Kylian Mbappe is still in the hunt for the golden boot for the most goals, he's got 8 goals so far. Joining us to chat World Cup is Julien Laurence, ESPN soccer correspondent and author of the new book, Kylian Mbappe, The Definitive Biography. Julien, welcome to the program.
7: Hi, Scott. Hi, everyone. Thank you for having me.
6: Good to talk to you. So France was favored yesterday to win, get to its third straight World Cup final. I'm sorry for you for this. What happened? But what did happen to Mbappe and his team?
7: Well, it's a great question. Just nothing when they, you know, Spain were very good to start with. They were very good collectively as a whole team. And they, when they play like that, when they move the football so well, they're one of the best soccer teams in the world, if not the best at that thing. And the problem for the French is that they were never able to break the rhythm that Spain had in the game. And Kylian was a bit too isolated up front. The other stars in this French team, like Olise or Dembele, names that I think everybody really enjoyed watching yes. play so far in the tournament, didn't show up either. And sometimes it happens. You can be beaten by better than you, of course, in any sport. But it's the fact that the French never really tried, never really played their game that leaves like a sour taste in the mouth.
6: Yeah. Well, our colleague Steve Futterman spoke to a French fan in Dallas before yesterday's match. Let's listen to that.
8: I hope it's going to be France that should be good if France win it. And then we'll go to the final in New York and we'll meet again Argentina for the revenge. We need a revenge.
9: And how's Mbappe going to do?
8: He's good. He's ready. So we are confident with him.
9: 100% guarantee?
8: No, 97.
9: 97, okay.
8: 97.
6: 97, Julien. You have spent years covering Mbappe. You've written this book. How do you think yesterday's loss may be impacting

0: him.
1: Well, I mean, he was disappointed, obviously, especially as the French captain and the leader of this team, and on the back of a very good World Cup personally and as a team. So I think he was disappointed for the fans too, for the whole country. Yesterday, you know, was our Bastille Day. So July 14th is very important for us too. So to have that non-game in a way, that bad performance on that day, made it even more, I think, difficult to deal with. But he's 27 now. He's had disappointments before and always bounced back from them. But it's true that this was a big opportunity, not just to win that game yesterday against Spain, but to go all the way and win another World Cup. And that will hurt massively.
0: Yeah, Mbappe, of course, as you say, in his prime, 27 years old now, you've written about him. How has he matured as a person, as a footballer?
1: I mean, he won the World Cup when he was 19. That was incredible in 2018, 8 years ago. And since then, he's become one of the greatest players, soccer players in the world. You know, the goals he scored, the personality that he has. He's the face of soccer around the world. He plays for Real Madrid, which is the biggest, greatest club in the world as well. And I think to be the captain now of France and to have that kind of responsibility is really helping. This is something that he's always wanted. You know, he's wired differently in his mind. It's not like you and I, those great superstars like LeBron James or Michael Jordan or Max Verstappen, if you like your Formula One, or Usain Bolt, if you like your athletics. They're just not made like you and me, not like normal people, you know? And I think he's got that drive and ambition to always want more, to always achieve more.
0: Speaking of superstars, I've read that in soccer they don't always perform well at the World Cup. But today's semifinal, England Argentina, English star Jude Bellingham has really showed up, as of course, Lionel Messi for Argentina. What have you seen in their play, those two guys?
1: Yeah, character. I mean, super talent, obviously, both of them. And Messi is the greatest soccer player of all time. For me, there's no doubt, ahead of Pelé, Maradona, and whoever else you want, really. Bellingham is different. He's much younger. He's only 23 years old when Messi's, you know, towards the end of his career. But Bellingham has the physical power, the technical ability. He's a smart player. And so far, he's been carrying England, certainly in the last two games. So it will be a great contest between Argentina and England because of everything historically that happened on the football pitch, but also off the soccer pitch in previous years. So it will be, I think, a special one that you don't want to miss.
0: Yeah, and Jules, we have a little less than a minute here. The winner of England Argentina plays Spain. Either way, do you think Spain are the favorite?
1: Yeah, I think so. If they play again like they did against us, against France yesterday, I don't see either England or Argentina being able to stop them. I think if the one who has most chances will be England, more than Argentina, I think, because of the way they play, in contrast with how Spain play. But I still would make Spain favorite.
0: All right. Julian Laurens is ESPN soccer correspondent, and his new book is Kylian Mbappe, The Definitive Biography. Jules, thank you so much.
1: Thank you, mate. Thank you.
2: In Venezuela, people are starting to rebuild weeks after two devastating earthquakes rocked the country. Many of them are using social media to find loved ones and get the help they need. And as WLRN's Tim Padgett tells us, people have been relying on those social apps for years.
3: In 2024, Venezuelans inside the country and in the South Florida diaspora organized a remarkable grassroots social media effort. It proved Venezuela's dictatorship had lost and robbed that summer's presidential election. The Comanditos, or Little Command Cells Project, used several platforms to watchdog precincts and tally valid vote results. Last month, the campaign even won the Grand Prix for Good at the Cannes Lions Communication Creativity Awards in France. That Cannes award was announced on June 26th, 2 days after two earthquakes demolished much of Venezuela's north central coast near the capital, Caracas. The quakes killed more than 4,000 people. Tens of thousands are still missing. The same corrupt regime that brutally stole the 2024 election has been widely condemned for its weak, obstructive, and in some instances, criminal response to this disaster. One saving grace, though, is those grassroots social media skills Venezuelans honed in 2024.
4: Venezuelans learn how to organize quickly, effectively, and anonymously.
3: Maria Alejandra Marquez is a Venezuelan expat activist in Miami. Days after the earthquake, she began noticing myriad new messaging groups and crowdsourcing platforms providing Venezuelan disaster help. Some use facial recognition technology to help locate or rescue the missing. Some monitor which hospitals are still functioning, how badly damaged buildings are, where to find food or generators.
4: This is a replica of the Comanditos of 2024. That way of connecting is happening now spontaneously. And it's a marvel to see amongst all the despair and the sadness.
3: Marquez heads INRAV, a nonprofit that monitors Venezuelan regime corruption. She feels a key lesson from the election of 2024 for the earthquake of 2026 is that sophisticated social media coordination is an empowering tool for defying a repressive government and replacing what she describes as a useless one.
4: Venezuelans have been able to create these networks of trust against a dictatorship. In a matter of hours of the earthquake, people started buying satellite connections just to help La Guaira get connected.
3: That coastal state of La Guaira was hardest hit by the Venezuela earthquakes, much of it now reduced to rubble. It's where another South Florida Venezuelan expat, Maria Eugenia Pardo, has a legion of relatives. After the quake, she began trying to locate one especially close cousin and his family.
5: In our social networks, we started posting pictures, missing, missing, missing, missing.
3: When that conventional approach yielded little, Pardo discovered a burst of WhatsApp message groups consolidated in one site called Grupos de WhatsApp La Guaira. It opened information pathways about La Guaira residents, their apartment buildings, who lives on what floors, who else has been making inquiries about them. One result?
5: They found La Nena.
3: La Nena, the nickname of her cousin's 73-year-old mother-in-law. She survived and was located via the turbocharged platform networking that was a hallmark of the 2024 election vigilance. Pardo has yet to find her cousin, his wife, and their two daughters. She has, however, found new hope by getting connected to others, it turns out, are also looking for them. People who were once strangers to her, like her cousin's sister-in-law from Panama, who traveled to La Guaira after the earthquakes.
5: Now she wrote to me from the campsite where she's looking for my family. And it made me feel that I am part of the search, even if I am here. I think that that's amazing.
3: Just like the 2024 Comanditos effort, South Florida's large Venezuelan diaspora is playing a large support role in this new disaster-related social media campaign. Prominent among them is Leslie Simon, president of the Venezuelan American Chamber of Commerce Foundation in Miami.
6: The diaspora is not only raising money to support all these platforms and fly rescues to Venezuela, but using the skills of the community, persons who have the abilities and AI, put it all together in a webpage and then coordinate with first responders and doctors in Venezuela. It's been able to save lives and find missing persons.
3: It is once again, in other words, showing Venezuela's regime how things get done in democracy or disaster. For Here and Now, I'm Tim Padgett in Miami.
2: 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Hundreds of large new projects are springing up around the country. And as we just heard yesterday, New York State has decided to put a one-year ban on large data centers. But how do people in other places across the country feel about them? We're going to find people who like them and those who don't. Here and Now Anytime gives you the latest news just in time for your afternoon commute. 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
7: Live from NPR News in Boston, I'm Steve Brown. President Trump says immigration and customs enforcement should continue vehicle stops after recent fatal shootings, seeming to oppose a new suspension of the practice announced by ICE yesterday. The president posted this morning the agency cannot give up what he called one of ICE's most important and effective crime-fighting tools. The European Union's top official has signed an agreement to move forward on a joint weapons production deal with Ukraine. The EU views Ukraine's fight against Russia as crucial for the continent's defense. European Commission President Ursula von der Leyen signed a letter of intent for a new EU-Ukraine defense industrial partnership during a visit to Kyiv today. She emphasized that Ukraine's battle with Russia is also for Europe's freedom and values. Ukraine is eager to join the EU, but the process could take years. Meanwhile, Russian attacks killed at least 9 Ukrainian civilians. Heavy downpours are still drenching South Texas and threatening dangerous flash flooding. The storms also spawned a tornado in San Antonio this morning. The downpours began yesterday, washing out roads and leading to dozens of high water rescues in counties near the Mexico border. 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
8: England's soccer team is doing well, or did well, depending on when you hear this. But how is the kingdom faring? They're about to have their 7th prime minister in a decade. One of the main opposition figures is facing off against a trash bin. And on the next Today Explained, voters are big mad about just about everything.
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0: It's Here and Now. A heat dome is baking much of the Midwest. Here in central Michigan, it's about 90 degrees outside, feels like 100. Many of us are fortunate to work inside with AC. Not so for outdoor workers who do construction and delivery, farming. They have limited protections from the heat. And Frida Garza is reporting on it for our editorial partner, Grist. Frida, hey, welcome back.
13: Thanks for having me.
0: All right, heat advisory here in Mount Pleasant, Michigan. It is just energy sapping being outdoors for a few seconds. You have been speaking to outdoor workers who are outdoors all the time about their conditions. What are they telling you?
13: Yeah, so here in New York City, we just had a heat wave over the 4th of July, and we're having another heat wave this week. Outdoor workers, they are struggling to find time to take breaks, especially if, maybe they're self-employed or work for an app like Uber Eats or one of these other delivery apps. They say that they're often penalized for taking breaks or working a little bit slower to stay safe during the heat. So it's hard to, find access to shade, water, that kind of thing.
0: Yeah, well, and challenging, right? Because some of these workers are just on the clock, on the app clock. You report
13: That's right.
0: There's a federal requirement for employers to make sure workers are safe, but doesn't specifically say how to do so in the heat, like these days in New York City. In the city where you've been reporting, what protections are under discussion for the city?
13: Yeah, so the mayor just announced last month a sort of first of its kind heat safety plan. It instructs various city agencies to develop long-term plans to protect outdoor workers from, the dangerous impacts of working in the heat all day long. Those sorts of plans won't be ready, until next year and deployed, even after that. But in response to these heat waves, the city has been very active with trying to be all hands on deck and protecting vulnerable New Yorkers. So they're expanding access to cooling centers. They are rolling out pop-up cooling stations in new locations. And they've also deployed outreach vans across the city that can perform wellness checks on folks outside.
0: Yeah, that is, of course, Mayor Zoran Mamdani in the city. Now, New York City is not the only American city experiencing these extreme temperatures. The American West, of course, is broiling. Do other cities, do other states have similar kind of protection, similar work that you're seeing in New York?
13: Yeah, so Phoenix has also, you know, that's a city with a lot of heat as well. They have also rolled out their own heat safety standards in lieu of there being a federal heat policy to keep workers safe. And a handful of other states have as well, California and Washington among them. And these kinds of efforts are just more and more important as summer temperatures are going up, because as you said, there is no, you know, federal standard.
0: Right. And just briefly, I understand the agriculture industry, you know, is lobbying kind of against these mandatory breaks. What's their argument?
13: You know, I think like all employers, the agricultural industry cares about getting the most amount of work done in a certain amount of time. So they see breaks as counter to their motives, but it's really important to keep workers safe.
0: That is Frida Garza at Grist. Frida, thanks so much.
13: Thank you.
0: It's here now.
14: Acting Attorney General Todd Blanche faces questions from the Senate Judiciary Committee. Blanche filled in for Pam Bondi since she left the Justice Department in April. And like Bondi, he used to be a lawyer for President Trump. His answers determine if senators will back him for the job permanently. Can he gain their support? That's on the next Morning Edition from NPR News.
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0: And I'm Scott Tong at member station WCMU in Mount Pleasant, Michigan. This is Here and Now. One of my favorite places here in Michigan is the Detroit Institute of Arts. The DIA is a treasure of a museum with an unforgettable courtyard. It has murals on four walls, frescoes painted during the Great Depression by the famed Mexican artist Diego Rivera. His Detroit industry murals were bankrolled by Henry Ford's son, Edsel. He was president of the Ford Auto Company at the time. And these murals highlight, most of all, the laborers. I met up with curator Benjamin Coleman at the museum to learn more about the murals. We're looking at the North Wall, and first impression, this is some kind of assembly line.
19: That's exactly right. The artist dedicated the two largest panels in the mural to representing the manufacturing process at the Ford River Rouge plant at the far southwestern corner of the city of Detroit. This was the largest industrial complex in the world at that point in history when Rivera came to the city. And so he condensed, abstracted, and depicted the manufacturing process into two monumental panels. If you look in the center of the north wall, there's a great orange glow. that represents the foundry at the Rouge plant. So metals arrive into the plant, are melted down, and we see this origin of the parts that find their way into the cars.
0: The furnace, as it were, where the beginning is, yeah?
19: Absolutely, yeah. And then the artist intended the composition to snake up and down and around the walls in a serpentine pattern. So we don't look just from left to right. You have to follow the flowing organic lines of the factory to trace the assembly from start to finish. If your eye drifts down to the assembly line, the scene is dominated by these larger-than-life workers who are engaged in very choreographed and collaborative process of putting together the engine block for the 1932 Ford.
0: There are workers of different colors.
19: Absolutely.
0: That's on purpose, yeah?
19: That is a deliberate choice that the artist made that did not represent the factory floor as you would have seen it in the 1930s. Rivera arrived in Detroit in the spring of 1932.
0: So we're in the Great Depression here.
19: We're in, exactly, some of the toughest years of the Great Depression, especially here in the city of Detroit. The workforce that he would have seen was deeply segregated along lines of race and ethnicity and certainly along lines of gender. So we see very few women depicted. He made the decision when he painted these murals to show a racially integrated workforce on the factory floor.
0: What he might have wanted to see?
19: Absolutely.
0: This is a good time to pause and ask you to talk a little bit about Diego Rivera. He was a Marxist. Why was he chosen to do this?
19: It's a really great question about how Diego Rivera, the communist, and Edsel Ford, heir to one of the great industrial fortunes of the world, came to a shared vision for this artwork and for the story that Rivera chose to tell about the city of Detroit and Detroit's industry. In the early 1930s, Diego Rivera is renowned around the world for his art making. He is part of a small circle of painters who come together in Mexico City, painters of grand scale public murals, who are deeply committed to the populist ideals of the Mexican Revolution. Rivera was coordinating a large team of artists and collaborators to create these murals.
0: So it was a team that created these murals?
19: Absolutely a team project. But Rivera himself did all of the finished painting on the wall, and this was an incredibly grueling process, painting for 12, sometimes 16 hours a day. And that is largely because of the very demanding medium that he chose to use. This is painted in a true fresco style.
0: Which for the rest of us means what?
19: That means that it's painted with a water-based pigment on a wet plaster wall before it dries. It creates an incredibly durable and long-lasting artwork that retains, as we see almost 100 years later, the vibrant color and tones that the artist painted in the 1930s.
0: When you bring people in, if there is an order to look at things, where do you kind of back up and start?
19: So I'm backing up now and looking at the east wall, which is the very origin of the story as the artist painted it. There is a long horizontal panel that shows an infant.
0: In the womb still, yeah?
19: Exactly, yeah, an infant in a womb, but surrounded by the earth. So we see the roots of plants growing around the infant. The artist intended this to represent the origins of life in agriculture. So we see life emerging from the earth. Spinning around to the south wall, we see the second half of the manufacturing process for the 1932 Ford. And there's a detail that I always point out here that is as much about what you don't see as what you do see. If you really crane your eye to the very center, it seems almost like an afterthought. There's a very small red car.
0: It's just dwarfed by everything else. It's, you know, Waldo in there. It's so small.
19: Exactly. And it's a very telling detail about Rivera and what he wanted to depict in these murals. Around the world, when people thought about the Ford River Rouge factory, what was most often depicted are great gleaming rows of cars fresh off Henry Ford's moving assembly line.
0: That's the picture.
19: Exactly, that's the picture. And Rivera, in composing these murals, turned that almost entirely on its head. The finished car is almost an afterthought, and instead, he's painting at grand scale at heroic scale, the everyday Detroiters, the work that they did.
0: Well, let's pause there. So we're looking at the West Wall. This is a much smaller scale fresco. And what does the image of Henry Ford look like?
19: There is an engineer who is based roughly on the figure of Henry Ford, but with composite features that Rivera took from images of Thomas Edison, who was Henry Ford's great idol. This composite figure that's sitting at a desk in the foreground is almost a small detail in the panel that otherwise is dedicated to this great swooping arc of pipes, conduits, and machinery. But people often look at this and observe that that great swooping pipe doesn't look very much like a steam pipe in a hydroelectric plant, but it almost has an anatomical resemblance to it. It looks maybe like an ear.
0: Oh, it does look like an ear.
19: There are many, many different theories, but it seems to suggest that Henry Ford is listening. The manager, the boss, is listening.
0: Eavesdropping, whatever.
19: There it is, yeah. There is so much to see. I always like to point out one of the most provocative panels that depicts medical research.
0: There are several adults, it looks like scientists in the background, and in the foreground, what almost looks like Jesus in a manger, there's a cow and a horse, and there's a baby getting a shot, a vaccine.
19: So you are exactly right. This is a scene of medical research and vaccination that is in many ways built around the iconography of depicting the infant Christ and Holy Family in the manger in Renaissance paintings. So we see a modern infant in the center who's being held up by a doctor and nurse and being given the smallpox vaccine. He is saying in a very direct way that he considers the modern scientific discoveries that create vaccines to be on par with a biblical miracle. This was intended to provoke a strong response, and it did when the murals made their debut in Detroit in 1933. There was some suggestion that these amounted to sacrilege, and I am thankful every time I walk through this courtyard that the museum chose to stand behind the artist project and vision and did not succumb to those calls to destroy the artwork.
0: So I'm trying to kind of hear a little bit of what you and Diego Rivera are saying here. Diego Rivera may be asking us to think less about the bosses and the billionaires, but to think about the humans. And he's asking us to look at technology from that perspective. Fair to say?
19: You know, I would almost reframe the question a bit. I don't know that he's asking us to look at technology. Those details almost become secondary or background details. Instead, these timeless stories of the people themselves, the workers themselves on the factory floor, that is the story that the artist wants to tell.
0: Benjamin Coleman is curator of American art at the Detroit Institute of Arts. It's here and now.
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2: It's here and now. The Federal Communications Commission is reviewing a federal program that helps keep schools and libraries connected to the internet. It's called the E-Rate program, and the agency's scrutiny has educators bracing for cuts. NPR's Sequoia Carrillo reports.
4: San Bernardino County has 33 school districts and covers thousands of square miles of Southern California. Assistant Superintendent David Thurston oversees technology for all of them.
5: We have mountain regions, the far-flung desert regions, and then our urban and suburban areas as well. So we're a really diverse county.
4: San Bernardino has already done the hard work of building infrastructure to get internet access to schools from the edge of Los Angeles all the way to the state's eastern border. But the costs don't end once the fiber optic cables are installed. Then districts have to pay for the internet.
5: Those are monthly service costs, right? Those are ongoing, essentially utility costs. That's what E-Rate pays for.
4: E-Rate is a three-decade-old bipartisan program that helps lower the cost of internet access to schools and libraries. It was created by Congress, and the FCC oversees it. And 2 weeks ago, the agency announced a full review of the program. The move took many, including Thurston, by surprise.
5: By its own data and its own measurement, the program is healthy. The program is doing what it needs to do and is important.
4: Others saw this coming. The conservative Project 2025 blueprint singled out federal broadband policy as a target to cut agency spending. The current FCC chairman, Brendan Carr, helped write that chapter of the document meant to guide the second Trump administration. Less predictable was the chairman's reasoning for reviewing the program: screen time. Here's Carr speaking at an FCC meeting last month.
23: Researchers are consistently finding that excessive screen time use has a detrimental impact on the well-being of kids and teens.
4: While some states and many districts are looking for ways to limit screen time, few, if any, are looking to operate without the internet. And paying for those services without the federal subsidy could leave schools on the hook for tens of thousands of dollars every month.
24: We spend more than $500,000 a year to keep our students connected.
4: That's Patrick Mayer. He's the superintendent for the Alaska Gateway School District, a remote district with just under 400 students.
24: In rural Alaska, we don't have numerous options for internet service providers. We don't have those options. We have one provider.
4: And that provider can charge a lot. But district students rely on being connected at school to get an education.
24: To backfill that funding would be very, very difficult. You'd have to cut staff, and you'd have to look at reducing the services that you provide students.
4: Mayer spoke with me from Washington, D.C. He and another superintendent from Alaska are in town for meetings with lawmakers. They're determined to save the E-Rate program. Sequoia Carrillo, NPR News.
2: All right, Scott. Now, before we go, I want to say it has been great to hear you on the air this week today from Mount Pleasant, Michigan. I've never been there.
0: Neither had I, Peter. We're here at WCMU, a great public radio station here in the middle. So if you want to know where it is, if you hold up your right hand, look at your lifeline, looks like Michigan. And I'm right in the smack in the middle of the mitten, as they say. Been reporting here in the state since Friday.
2: Right. I wonder why you're there, and I gather it has something to do with the fact that we have a really big election coming up in a few months.
0: And really big primary in this midterm year on August 4th here in Michigan. So yeah, today I'm going to join WCMU station reporter A.J. Jones. We're going to go to the area of Saginaw, swing city, swing area in the swing state in the country. Oh. Midterm primary is coming. The mail-in has already started, and we're going to ask voters what's working, what's not working for you in this moment.
2: Yeah. You know, you and our producer, Julia Cochran, had been spending some time in Detroit. And, you know, your stories on the air today were so interesting because this is, you know, obviously an American city, a great American city that struggled for so many decades.
0: Yeah.
2: But now it's going through this revival. And I don't know if you've, you know, seen those two different sides of Detroit in your time. But what was it like to see how Detroit has changed?
0: Yeah. Yeah. And, you know, fresh eyes are often a good perspective. In Detroit, Peter, it's challenging because for Julie and for me, we've had to kind of imagine what it was like years before because it was block after block of abandoned homes in the city. Most are gone. Many of them have been knocked down now. So now a lot of empty lots, big squares of grass. We did see some thriving neighborhoods. One Indian village has these beautifully restored large homes right by the river. A few blocks away, many homes with similar bones in disrepair. So very uneven, Peter.
2: Plus, people, I think, sometimes don't realize it's a border city, Windsor, Ontario, right there across the bridge.
0: Yeah.
2: What about that? Did you feel any of the strain that the United States and Canada have been feeling lately?
0: A lot of strain, a lot of anger in this trade war. We learned about it a lot, about this long story between Windsor and Detroit industrial connections during Prohibition, booze connections. You got to listen.
2: Will do. All right. So just real quick, do you have any other stories you can preview before we go?
0: Pizza, very important. Coney hot dog.
2: Oh.
0: There it is.
2: All right. Here and Now is a production of NPR and WBUR. I'm Peter O'Dowd in Phoenix.
0: And I'm Scott Tong in Mount Pleasant, Michigan. It's Here and Now.

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1: I'm Scott Tong. Detroit is recovering from a long collapse. Businesses leaving, people leaving, debt, bankruptcy. Many neighborhoods now are better off than a decade ago.
2: This park, with all of these features that require investment and maintenance, would not have been here.
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9: From WHYY in Philadelphia, this is Fresh Air. I'm Dave Davies. Today, an inside look at the Trump administration from New York Times correspondent Jonathan Swan. He says the White House in Trump's second term is stocked with committed loyalists who aren't inclined to question ideas that deserve a closer look, like the U.S. owning Gaza and developing it as a high-end resort.
10: There's very little friction between a Donald Trump idea that might have just leapt straight from his internal monologue out of his mouth with no filter to an effort to make it actual American policy and execution.
9: Swan's new book with Times correspondent Maggie Haberman takes readers behind closed doors for critical decisions, including how to handle the Epstein files and whether to join Israel in attacking Iran. The book is Regime Change. First News.
11: Live from NPR News, I'm Lakshmi Singh. A Senate confirmation hearing's underway for Jay Clayton, President Trump's nominee to lead the nation's intelligence agencies. In this exchange with Democratic Senator John Ossoff, who is up for re-election in Georgia, Clayton was asked where he stands on President Trump's unsubstantiated claims that the 2020 election was rigged.
12: Who won the 2020 election?
13: I'm not going to do this with you.
12: This is a job interview. We've established that you have an obligation to be honest and forthright with the committee. Yes, you do have an obligation to be honest and forthright with the committee.
13: Yes.
12: Who won the 2020 election?
13: Like I said, I'm not going to get into that with you.
11: When ranking Democrat Senator Mark Warner asked, Clayton said he was not an election denier and that Joe Biden was certified as president. The House has voted to make daylight saving time permanent. NPR's Elena Moore says the legislation now heads to the Senate.
14: The bill passed with bipartisan support by a vote of 308 to 117. It's a win for night owls and a blow for early morning risers. Daylight saving time has long been a divisive issue, and though there have been political efforts to make it permanent in the past, they've fallen short. Last time lawmakers got this close was in 2022, when the Senate approved the Sunshine Protection Act, but it never passed the House. Now, this new bill heads to the Senate, and if it passes, President Trump has indicated he'll sign it. Elena Moore, NPR News.
11: House Republicans have released a $95 billion budget framework for top White House priorities: the U.S. war with Iran, stricter voter registration rules, and farm aid. It opens a path for the GOP to use the budget reconciliation process to get around a Democratic filibuster in the U.S. Senate while Republicans are still in the majority in Congress. Security officials in Germany are warning of attacks by Iranian networks in Europe after a list of targets was published in a pro-regime newspaper. Esme Nicholson reports, Tehran is accusing European states of failing to condemn U.S.-Israel attacks.
5: Among the 13 politicians listed by the Iranian daily Hamashari were President Trump, German Chancellor Friedrich Merz, Israeli Prime Minister Benjamin Netanyahu, and the leaders of France, Italy, and Great Britain. The newspaper asserts that they will pay for the death of former Supreme Leader Ali Khamenei. Security policy experts within the German Bundestag say the retaliation list would not have been published without approval from the Iranian regime, warning that the risk of Iran's intelligence agencies using proxies in Germany to carry out attacks is extremely real. For NPR News, I'm Esme Nicholson in Berlin.
11: From Washington, this is NPR News. President Trump says Immigration and Customs Enforcement should continue traffic stops a day after ICE said it was pausing the practice in non-urgent cases. Investigations are underway into ICE-related shootings of a Colombian man in Maine on Monday and a Mexican man in Houston, Texas, days earlier. Wyoming's first measles outbreak this year is inside Grand Teton National Park. Health officials say it is spreading undetected in the popular summer tourist hub. From KHOL in Wyoming, Sophia Boyd-Fliegel has details.
6: The outbreak started in June in dorms for employees of one of the national park's vendors. It's now spread to some who haven't been around those employees. That means the highly contagious disease has likely spread to other tourists, and they've taken it out of state and internationally. Here's Teton County Public Health Director Dr. Travis Riddell.
7: If I were to, like, design the worst possible measles outbreak scenario, it would have some components in common with what we're dealing with.
6: State public health officials and the National Park Service are working to identify cases, trace contacts, and quarantine the sick. The county now recommends babies and young children in the area get vaccinated early. For NPR News, I'm Sophia Boyd-Fliegel in Jackson.
11: The National Weather Service says a tornado touched down in northwestern San Antonio, Texas, near Interstate 10. Forecasters also issued flash flood alerts through tomorrow night. The region may get anywhere from 10 to 20 inches of rain. I'm Lakshmi Singh, NPR News in Washington.
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9: This is Fresh Air. I'm Dave Davies. If you follow news about Donald Trump, you'll find there's plenty of it all the time. And you get used to impulsive decisions, surprising developments, and sudden changes of course. Tariffs rise and fall with dizzying speed. The Iranian leaders he was calling rational days ago, he now regards as scum. The pattern is so familiar that when I learned that New York Times reporters Maggie Haberman and Jonathan Swan had written a new book about Trump's second term in office, I wondered, is there really anything new to report here? It turns out there's plenty. Swan and Haberman conducted 1,000 interviews for the book, and the result is an account which adds rich and fascinating detail to developments that were generally known and explores stories that had somehow slipped under the radar. There are gripping accounts of top officials meeting to deal with the Epstein files and whether to follow Israel into war with Iran, and stories of rolling bull sessions in the Oval Office, one with a conservative influencer coming in to demand the firing of officials she regards as disloyal. But the book paints a big picture, too, one of an unrestrained Donald Trump remaking the American government and its international relations in profound ways. The book is titled Regime Change, Inside the Imperial Presidency of Donald Trump. Our guest today is co-author Jonathan Swan, who's worked closely with Maggie Haberman covering the White House. Swan is originally from Sydney, Australia. He came to the U.S. in 2014 and previously reported for The Hill and Axios. He won an Emmy Award for his 2020 interview with Trump during the pandemic, which went viral and got millions of views. We recorded our interview yesterday. Well, Jonathan Swan, welcome back to Fresh Air.
17: Thanks so much for having me.
9: One of the stories that is told here is how important policy decisions are made in this White House. And there's an example I want to talk about. February 2025, when Bibi Netanyahu is at the White House, this is when the war in Gaza was underway, the hostages were still being held, and Trump surprised the world with this new proposal.
18: The U.S. will take over the Gaza Strip, and we will do a job with it, too. We'll own it and be responsible for dismantling all of the dangerous unexploded bombs and other weapons on the site, level the site and get rid of the destroyed buildings, level it out, create an economic development that will supply unlimited numbers of jobs and housing for the people of the area.
9: Now, Trump went on to say in that news conference that this could be the Riviera of the Middle East and that everybody he'd talked to loved the idea. What did your reporting reveal about the development of this proposal in the White House and the kind of vetting it got?
10: Well, a proposal of this magnitude, which would have entailed the displacement and removal of 2 million Palestinians, sort of unimaginable scale of essentially ethnic cleansing, you would think it would have gone through some kind of a process, you know, Pentagon assessments, what do we need in terms of American troops on the ground, State Department, what are the diplomatic arrangements that we would need to put in place, intelligence assessments about what the landmines might be that we might need to circumvent. None of those things happened. This was an idea that Trump had raised in a sort of musing kind of way during his presidential daily briefs a couple of times. He would see aerial photographs of Gaza and he would hear about the destruction there and he would muse about, well, it's great waterfront land. Maybe we could do something with this. But none of the staff had thought that this was anything more than him just musing. So he meets with Netanyahu, and then shortly before that press conference, he's meeting behind the scenes with some of his aides. And he says, well, what do you think about this idea? And his national security advisor at the time, Mike Waltz, is there. And he, as a veteran, understands the military component of what something like this would entail. And he said he made clear to the president that, you know, you need to make clear that we're not going to put American boots on the ground. And then and there's this sort of pause. And Trump turns to his communications director, Stephen Chung. And he says, what do you think? You like this idea? And there's this sort of pause. And Chung says, it's a strong move, sir. So, you know, this was about as unvetted a proposal as you could imagine. But the way it was presented, it was like people thought this was a fully formed idea. And we talked to senior people in the government who were watching this presentation, and they were just aghast.
9: Right. And of course, Trump wasn't saying this is a maybe. I'm the president. We're going to do this. Of course, it's gone nowhere. This probably would not have gone the same way in the first term, right? It was a different White House then.
10: Very much so. I mean, this term is unrecognizable from term one. And I still think a lot of people view Trump through the lens, or at least his administration and government through the lens of the first term. It just couldn't be more different. One of the ways in which it's different is the team around him. I remember in term one covering Trump, and you would have so many conversations with senior officials, including senior national security officials. And the overwhelming impression that you would receive from talking to these people was, A, they thought they were working for someone who was dangerous, and they saw their own roles as protecting the country and the world from the person that they were ostensibly working for. Those type of people don't exist anymore in this administration. They really don't. Not in any meaningful way at a senior level. I'm sure they exist. I know they exist at a more mid-level. But at a senior level, it's really a group of people who believe in him, are loyal to him, in some cases went through the campaign with him. Many of them were radicalized on the campaign through the investigations and the efforts to prosecute Donald Trump. Many of them received some subpoenas themselves and viewed the stakes of the 2024 election as not so much about policy, but about staying out of prison. So that's the mindset of Trump and his inner circle. And it's created a situation where there's very little friction between a Donald Trump idea that might have just leapt straight from his internal monologue out of his mouth with no filter to an effort to make it actual American policy and execution. It didn't happen in this instance with the Gaza thing, but it's happened in many, many other instances, including starting a trade war with the whole world.
19: You know, it's well known that Trump in his public statements has a what we might call a loose relationship with verifiable facts. And when you combine that with a situation in which there's really no one who will confront him with uncomfortable truths, you end up with policy that can be divorced from reality, right?
10: Yeah, I think it's slightly more nuanced than that in the sense that there are people at different moments in this government who have confronted him with uncomfortable truths. We have a section that's a couple of areas, but particularly on Iran, where the Vice President, J.D. Vance, quite aggressively argues against this war and actually cost him with Trump. But you're correct that in the main, that's absolutely the dynamic. It's a group of people who nod along, affirm Donald Trump. When he's not hearing what he wants to hear, he goes elsewhere to get affirmation. So we have a scene in the book, it's kind of an astonishing scene, where this is just before he launches the trade war with the whole world last April, Liberation Day. And he's in the Oval Office with his core economic team. And Howard Lutnick, the Commerce Secretary, is discussing tariff rates with him, you know, from China and India. And he's the data that he's presenting Trump is from the government. It's from the U.S. government, USTR. It's the official data. And Trump turns to Natalie Harp, who's his young assistant, and she sits in the basically against the wall of the Oval Office. You can see her in some of the photographs. But he says, Natalie, Google me the real numbers. These are numbers. Get me the real numbers. And of course, so then she starts furiously Googling to try to find whatever these real numbers are. And of course, she can't find the real numbers because they don't exist. But that's very representative of the way he seeks out information. When he's hearing something that doesn't comport with his instincts, he goes to other people to get validation.
19: We're speaking with Jonathan Swan. He is a White House correspondent for The New York Times and the author with fellow White House correspondent Maggie Haberman of the new book Regime Change, Inside the Imperial Presidency of Donald Trump. We'll continue our conversation in just a moment. This is Fresh Air.
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19: This is Fresh Air, and we're listening to my interview with Jonathan Swan, a White House correspondent for The New York Times. He's the author with fellow Times correspondent Maggie Haberman of the new book Regime Change, Inside the Imperial Presidency of Donald Trump. I want to talk about another memorable anecdote in the book, and this was a case where some expertise was consulted in a crucial decision. This was February of this year when Bibi Netanyahu comes to the White House, goes to the Situation Room, which is rare for a foreign leader, and makes the case for going to war with Iran. He says the timing is right. They're getting close to a nuclear weapon. We can't afford to wait. Their proxy allies in the region have been weakened. It's ripe for a regime change. Let's get this done.

0: for it.
1: With a foreign leader being in that room, you mean?
0: Being in that room and pitching the United States president on a war, which is essentially what was – it's not essentially. That is what happened. He came down to the Situation Room. Trump leaves his usual place at the head of the table and sits in the middle of the table opposite Netanyahu. And Netanyahu gives this presentation. He's got – you know, you've got the screen on the wall behind him, and he has the head of Mossad and Israeli generals on the screen. And Netanyahu played a video for the president of regime change scenarios and essentially a montage of potential replacements for the Ayatollah. So the presentation ends, and Trump was quite impressed by it. And he said something to the effect of, sounds good. His team was much more skeptical. So overnight, the CIA analyzes Netanyahu's presentation to figure out how plausible were these scenarios that he was laying out. So the next day, there's a meeting in the White House Situation Room, and two agency officials brief Trump's senior team. Trump's not in the room yet. And they lay out the findings. The bottom line is they say that these regime change scenarios were divorced from reality. Now, some of the other things that Netanyahu was talking about, you know, like degrading Iran's ballistic missile capacity, the agency thought were plausible. But the regime change scenarios they thought were divorced from reality. So then Trump comes in, and the CIA director, John Ratcliffe, described the CIA's findings to the president. And he said that Netanyahu's regime change scenarios were direct, quote, farcical. And then Rubio, the Secretary of State, National Security Advisor, used even stronger language to describe them. So Trump was briefed, but Trump had a gut feel, just a strong gut instinct, that this would be a fast war, that Iran would fold quickly, and that these scenarios that were being discussed, like a closure of the Strait of Hormuz and America running low on weapons, none of this would come to bear because the war would be over before any of that would happen. So it's complicated. You know, there are a lot of people who read our reporting and said, see, I knew it. But, you know, Netanyahu was, you know, the puppet master who tricked Trump into the war. And that very simple narrative ignores the fact that Donald Trump himself has long been quite hawkish on Iran and much more hawkish than everyone on his team. Netanyahu certainly made a compelling presentation, but the skepticism and the risks were briefed to Trump, and he chose to ignore them.
1: I want to talk more about this belief that overthrowing that regime was some part of his destiny. But you had to cut off your reporting at some point for the book. And as things have unfolded, it was not a short war, and it's been a terrible... Well, it's unfolded in a way that's been very harmful to Trump politically. That's, you know, it's raised gas prices. He can't seem to get out of the situation he's gotten the country into. Have you gotten any reporting about whether he regrets this, where he sees himself as having committed a blunder?
0: Trump's not someone who would admit that necessarily in a direct way. Certainly wouldn't blame himself for it. But it's pretty clear that is what he thinks. It's pretty clear he realizes that this war has not gone well, has not played out the way that Netanyahu pitched him or that Trump himself thought would play out. And he's trying to get out of it. I've covered Trump for quite a long time. This is my 11th year of covering him. I can't remember a time, maybe COVID, But aside from COVID, I can't remember a time where Trump looked as stuck as he looks right now. Just doesn't seem to know how to get out of this war and is caught between bad options. You know, one of the big themes in our book is hubris. And I think to some extent, every American president overestimates their own power to affect events. But I think we saw a very extreme version of that with this war. When Maggie and I sat down with the president about 2 weeks into the war, he was boasting about the Venezuela operation where they seized Maduro, and he described it as a one-hour war. And it was just so clear that he had developed this

0: admiration for the American military, which is understandable. They'd pulled off this Delta Force. I mean, there's nothing the American military does better than these special operator-led raids. But Iran was so different, and he was told that, and yet he still felt that he knew better.
1: Well, he always said, I understand war better than the generals. I understand disease better than the scientists.
0: Right.
1: You know, the subtitle of this book is Inside the Imperial Presidency of Donald Trump. It seems clear that he wants to be seen as a great leader in history. How much does that explain these aggressive foreign policy moves, do you think?
0: I think it explains it to a very large extent. In the first term, he took some risks internationally, no question. I mean, they seem so quaint now, but I remember he was warned, don't move the U.S. embassy in Israel to Jerusalem. You know, that would be a disaster. The Middle East would be up in flames. And then he did it, and the dire scenarios didn't play out. He was warned against withdrawing from the Paris Climate Accord. He did it, and in his view, it was just fine. He was warned against pulling out of Obama's nuclear deal, and he did it, and it was just fine, in his view. He killed Qasem Soleimani, the top Iranian general. Some people thought that was a bad idea and that it would cause absolute chaos, and in his view, it didn't play out that way. So in one sense, it's a story of moral hazard. You take big risks and there aren't consequences, and that just keeps building. It's actually kind of the story, a through line of Donald Trump's life. But his mindset in the second term is so different from the first term. In the first term, he was very reactive to domestic politics. This time around, it's not that he doesn't care at all about those things. He certainly does, but he cares far less. And this was sort of brought home to us very starkly when we sat down with the president in March. And Maggie and I asked him about his power. And he handed us these two sheets of paper, which he said was written by a historian. And it said, Donald Trump is the most powerful man who's ever existed. And he said, and it compares him to what Trump described to us as the top 10. And it was figures like Mao, Stalin, Adolf Hitler, Alexander the Great, William the Conqueror, Attila the Hun, Genghis Khan, the Caesars, you know, you get the idea. And nothing to do with morality, all just about pure power projection. And Trump was relishing being in their company. He was sitting back in his chair and he was reading out the names. Napoleon, isn't this interesting? You know, they wielded power by fear. And, you know, Maggie and I talked about it afterwards, and it really occurred to us that when you look at it through that lens, his second term makes a lot more sense. Why is he willing to take these huge risks? Why is he willing to send America back into a Middle Eastern war? Why is he willing to send Delta Force into Caracas to snatch a foreign leader, Maduro, out of his bedroom? Well, if your goal is to be a capital G great man of history, then it's worth taking the risk of, you know, potential disaster, but then potentially you're the first American president in 47 years to finally deal with the Islamic Republic, this malign regime in Iran. And so you start to see the puzzle kind of fit together.
1: Yeah, and possibly expand the territorial area of the United States to include Greenland or Canada.
0: That's absolutely a big part of his mindset. He really does want to. You know, there's all this sort of talk of, oh, is he trolling when he says Venezuela is a 51st state? No, he means that quite literally. One of my colleagues had a story about how he's running Venezuela from Washington. That's how they view it. They view this new leader, Delcy Rodriguez, as essentially a governor of an American oil field. That's how they view Venezuela.
1: We need to take another break here, so let me reintroduce you. We are speaking with Jonathan Swan. He's a White House correspondent for The New York Times. He is the author with fellow White House correspondent Maggie Haberman of the new book Regime Change, Inside the Imperial Presidency of Donald Trump. He'll be back to talk more after this short break. I'm Dave Davies, and this is Fresh Air.

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6: This is Fresh Air. I'm Dave Davies, and our guest is New York Times White House correspondent Jonathan Swan. He's the author with fellow Times White House correspondent Maggie Haberman of a new book about Donald Trump's second term in office. The book offers rich new detail on major stories that were covered over the past year and a half, and it makes the case that Trump, now free from constraints he worked under in his first term, is dramatically reshaping the American government and its relations with the rest of the world. The book is Regime Change, Inside the Imperial Presidency of Donald Trump. We recorded our interview yesterday. You know, one of the points you make in the book is that Trump has far less interest in domestic political issues than he did in the first term. And there are some pretty critical ones. I mean, the midterms present a real threat to his administration if the Republicans lose control of the House, but he's not traveling that much and helping candidates. And you have an interesting anecdote about this. When a government shutdown was looming over the Democrats' insistence in restoring cuts to the Affordable Care Act, and in this case, the deadline is near, and so Trump hosts a meeting at the White House. He gets Chuck Schumer, the Democratic leader of the Senate, Mike Johnson, the Speaker of the House, Hakeem Jeffries there. What role does he play in this meeting?
7: Well, he's basically in sort of provocateur trolling mode. It's the first time, and so far the only time in this administration, where he's in the room with all four leaders, the Democratic leaders in the House and Senate and the Republican leaders. And the conversation is, as most conversations with Trump go, not linear. It's not really focused on what would actually be required to get a compromise or a deal. Instead, he's throwing things out there like, why don't we just, you know, get better health care? Why don't we just come up with a whole new health care system? And so, you know, the Republicans sort of have to gently steer him around that. And then there's this moment partway through the meeting where Trump gets one of his aides to bring out there's a room off the Oval which Trump has essentially turned into a sort of gift shop, a sort of merchandise type shop where you've got MAGA caps and all kinds of other trinkets. And the aide brings back these caps that say Trump 2028, which is Trump's, you know, troll, but, you know, there's a sort of, is he trolling, isn't he, you know, about running for an unconstitutional third term. And he puts the caps on the table so that the photographer, the White House photographer, can photograph Chuck Schumer and Hakeem Jeffries, the two Democratic leaders, with a Trump 2028 hat in the foreground. And this sort of awkward exchange ensues where Hakeem Jeffries asks Vice President Vance, who is there, are you okay with this? You know, obviously, given he's the successor, and he sort of says no comment. So that was the vibe. It was just the meeting ended up achieving nothing. Trump seemed to be basically focused on creating a spectacle, embarrassing the Democrats, wielding power, flexing, but nothing came of it. And of course, then the government shut down.
6: Well, and the details here were just fascinating. At one point, he says, "Hey, let's all have some Coke." So he brings out soda, and then brings out what he calls the poison, which is candy. And then he closes his eyes for a while, and then asks Vance to kind of take over, presiding over the meeting. Right?
7: Yep.
6: Just not really serious about getting a deal. And of course, it went on for weeks after that. Right.
7: That's exactly right. And you know, one thing we tried to do with the book is not just tackle the weighty issues like Iran, but actually give people a real intimate sense of what life is like inside the White House. And you know, we have a lot of stuff about his private life inside the residence and the way meetings tend to work in the Oval Office.
6: I was going to ask you about this. The phrase you use is rolling bull sessions.
7: Yeah, I mean, anyone who uses the word meeting might think that a meeting has a beginning and an end and is sort of locked up, you know, in a calendar. You might say the meeting begins at 10:30, it ends at 10:45. These are the people that will attend. Here's the agenda. You know, in previous presidencies, it's even more rigid than that. You know, George W. Bush used to schedule himself in 10 or 15 minute increments. Obama too. That is not how it works with Trump. Meetings have no beginning, middle, or end. There's almost no delineation. And what often ends up happening is it's essentially one meeting that just rolls throughout the afternoon with different people joining and leaving and Trump, you know, engaged or not engaged. People who have no business being in the meeting sometimes joining, whether it's a pro wrestler or a crypto investor or a foreign, you know, somebody from a Gulf monarchy or you know, a CEO. And so all of this is happening. The conversations are non-linear. You know, Trump will get fascinated about one thing that has nothing to do with the topic, and that can derail a meeting. We have a scene in the book where he's having a conversation, a very small meeting, which is highly classified, about a defense program. And this guy comes in, just walks in to the Oval, you know, salt of the earth, kind of country-looking guy, and he's holding stone samples for the Rose Garden, because Trump was planning to pave over the Rose Garden. And he just comes in, and Trump gets up from his seat, and the two go off and sort of start conferring, looking out the window, talking about the paving and the stone and this and that, gets on the phone with another contractor. And before you know it, time's up, you know, the meeting's ended, they haven't actually resolved the issue they were going to resolve. So that's the dynamic. But again, like most things with Trump, it's not so simple. Because if I just told you that, you would think, okay, well, this thing is loose and chaotic and leaky and everyone knows everything. It's actually the opposite. When there are issues that Trump really cares about or his team wants to keep secret, they can be incredibly secretive. To the point of great frustration across the government. And when it comes to the weightiest issues, like the planning of going to war with Iran, we found that very, very senior people in the government were A, completely cut out of the loop, and B, had no idea about the conversations, about what was being discussed in the Oval Office. The upside from that level of secrecy is no leaks. The downside is Trump is not given access to the expertise that he needs to make big decisions. And I think this is a very stark example of that.
6: Yeah. We need to take another break here. We are speaking with Jonathan Swan. He is a White House correspondent for The New York Times and the author, with fellow White House correspondent Maggie Haberman, of the new book, Regime Change, Inside the Imperial Presidency of Donald Trump. We'll talk more in just a moment. This is Fresh Air.

0: This music was composed by Ben Steinmetz, a student of Canterbury School. 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
2: This is Fresh Air, and we're listening to my interview with Jonathan Swan, a White House correspondent for The New York Times. He's the author with fellow Times correspondent Maggie Haberman of the new book Regime Change, Inside the Imperial Presidency of Donald Trump. You know, you refer to the imperial presidency in the title of the book, and part of that is Trump's expansionist foreign policy, you know, flexing America's power throughout the world. There's a domestic side to this, too. He's also expanded executive power by, you know, firing the members of independent government agencies, and the Supreme Court has essentially supported that. He's also, you know, engaged the Justice Department in these campaigns of retribution, which he's open about. And, you know, there are some very public examples that are well-known. James Comey, Letitia James, the Attorney General of New York. It gives us a sense of how people are targeted.
3: And here's another thing that's really important when it comes to the retribution campaign. And that's that for Donald Trump, the process is the punishment. And his former Deputy Attorney General, now Attorney General Todd Blanche, had real doubts about the validity and the strength of the evidence that the DOJ had against Letitia James.
2: This is the Attorney General of New York who had brought a case against Trump alleging business fraud, right?
3: Yes, yeah, exactly. Right. And Trump, she was right at the top of Trump's enemies list, and he wanted her prosecuted. And Trump told an advisor, "I don't really care if we get a conviction. I just want to make her life miserable." And so Trump understands, partly because he went through it himself, that the process of being investigated by the federal government is itself a punishment. And he is directing his Justice Department to put his enemies through that punishment, regardless of the facts.
2: How would you say that campaign is going for Donald Trump? Because, you know, a lot of the efforts to charge his adversaries have been thwarted. It's been publicly reported that this didn't work, that the evidence wasn't there. And we now have the spectacle of the Justice Department charging the former Olympic athlete David Hearn of felony destruction of property for touching the peeling paint at the bottom of the reflecting pool. I mean, this can't be good for Donald Trump, can it?
3: Well, one of the reasons why the main reason why he got rid of Pam Bondi, his first attorney general, was because he was dissatisfied with the pace of prosecutions and the effectiveness of this campaign to imprison his political opponents and enemies. That being said, what I just said before about the process being the punishment, he is also happy just to see all these people have to go through the pain, you know. Being investigated by the government is expensive. It can ruin your employment. It can put your family through all kinds of stress. And so all of these people in Trump's crosshairs, whether it be James Comey, Jack Smith, Letitia James, John Bolton, go down the list, their lives have all been turned upside down to different degrees. And most of them don't publicize it, but many of them have to pay for their own private security. They live under threats. Their lives have changed. And Trump is very happy about that.
2: One of the other things you notice is President Trump's focus on decorating the White House. This was kind of interesting. What's all that about?
3: When Trump returned to the White House, the resident staff had made everything basically the same way it was when he left in the first term. When Trump got back, though, he immediately concluded that there was room to have more gold there. He said publicly and privately that he would have liked to have done more with the White House in the first term, but was hard because he was under siege from investigators and so forth. This time we write in the book, you know, he really could unleash his inner Louis the 14th. You know, the history of the Oval Office and the White House has been of modesty when it comes to design and decoration, reflecting the fact that America is a republic, not a monarchy. Trump has no use for that history. And in fact, I traveled with President Trump to the Middle East, you know, palace after palace. And it was really instructive to watch him with these Middle Eastern rulers. He was just in a state of absolute pleasure, you know, going from one palace to the next, admiring the marble, looking at the most rarefied displays of state wealth on earth. And that's essentially what he's trying to create at the White House. You know, he's gilded almost every corner of the Oval Office. Like, you walk in, it's like the inside of a jewelry box. It just glows with gold all around you. He's building this grand ballroom. We have in the book that he seemed to almost be competing with Melania as to who had the better bedroom. They have separate bedrooms, and he was taking objects that she had placed in the center hall of the residence and putting them in his bedroom. You know, he's long had a taste for gold, but this time around, he's just put his own stamp on the White House in a way that he didn't do in the first term.
2: We are speaking with Jonathan Swan. He is a White House correspondent for the New York Times and the author with fellow White House correspondent Maggie Haberman of the new book, Regime Change, Inside the Imperial Presidency of Donald Trump. We'll be back after this break. This is Fresh Air.
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2: This is Fresh Air, and we're listening to my interview with Jonathan Swan, a White House correspondent for the New York Times. He's the author with fellow Times White House correspondent Maggie Haberman of the new book, Regime Change, Inside the Imperial Presidency of Donald Trump. You grew up in Sydney, Australia, right? Your dad was a journalist.
3: Still is.
2: Right. You went into the business, did newspaper stories exposing official corruption and self-dealing, and then came to the U.S. in 2014, right?
3: Yep.
2: A year later, got a job at The Hill, which is the publication that follows Congress, went on to report for Axios, and then eventually The Times. When you were at Axios, you did an interview with Trump in 2020, early in the COVID crisis, which went viral, won you an Emmy. There were millions of views and on the internet, and it became inspired memes. Let's just listen to a little piece of that conversation.
8: We've done 55, it'll be close to 60 million tests. And, you know, there are those that say, you can test too much. You do know that.
3: Who says that?
8: Oh, just read the manuals, read the books.
3: Manuals?
8: Read the
3: what
8: books.
3: Manuals?
8: Read the books.
3: What books?
8: What testing does...
3: Let me
8: explain. What testing does, it shows cases. It shows where there may be cases.
2: And that's Donald Trump speaking to our guest, Jonathan Swan. You know, Trump is such... He's a difficult interview because he's such a salesman, a talker. He kind of bum-rushes the interviewer, right? He interrupts, he deflects questions, takes the conversation where he wants to go. And what we hear there is you are cutting in very quickly and just saying, wait, what? Was this something that you consciously prepared to do in that interview? I mean, I know it wasn't the first time you'd spoken to him.
3: Yeah, an interview with Trump requires an enormous amount of preparation if you want to hope to come out of it with any level of success. He's a really difficult interview for all the reasons you described. He's an overwhelming presence, and you are confronted with a sort of tidal wave of words. Many of the words and the sentences are detached from reality or completely false. And you have to make judgments in real time about what you let go. You can't fact check everything. You can pick your moments. But I saw my role as the representative of the people in that chair. You're the one who's lucky enough to be sitting in that chair interviewing the President of the United States. What would regular people want to know and want me to do in that situation? And I think that when you're interviewing a President of the United States, you want to find the balance between letting them explain themselves and not cutting in every 2 seconds, but finding moments that are really important to puncture the bubble. Trump creates an unreality bubble. It's the way he operates. It's very powerful. Tucker Carlson actually described it publicly as like being under a spell. And I would certainly wouldn't ascribe a supernatural dimension to it, but I know what he's getting at. Trump will say, we have won the war in Iran. They're begging us. They're on their knees calling, stuff that's just manifestly false. And you have to sort of make a decision if you're one of his advisors. Do I just nod along with it, or do I, you know, push back and whatever? And at some point, you just have to let it wash over you. Your job in an interview is to puncture that unreality bubble, but you can't do it every sentence. So it's more of an art than a science. And what I tried to do in that interview is hold him accountable, but also let him explain himself at the same time.
2: You know, you and Maggie Haberman have made quite a team. Journalists are notoriously individualistic. I worked at a daily paper for 20 years and collaborated with other journalists at time, and that's tricky because journalism is filled with judgments, you know, to be made about who to trust, what value to assign to information, whether you share sources and information with your partner. Could you just share a bit about how you connected and formed this partnership?
3: So I admired Maggie as a reporter when I competed against her. She would just break stories almost every day about Trump during the first term, just a completely relentless, well-sourced reporter. And we were friends, even though we were competitors. When I joined the New York Times in January of 2023 and I got to actually work with her, I was more impressed. Often when you see someone up close, it's kind of disappointing. You know, you've admired them from afar, then you take a close look and you sort of think, oh, okay, this kind of person's kind of a fraud. It was the exact opposite. I was much more impressed once I had worked closely with her. And I understood how vast her sourcing networks are, how relentless she is as a reporter. And we just very quickly formed a very natural reporting partnership, very complimentary. We're in a rhythm now where it's hard to even articulate. It's like we almost share a brain. And one of the reasons the book was really hard was because you are making hundreds and thousands of those judgment calls. You know, it's not like one person can just unilaterally say, well, this is how it is. It's good that we both know how each other think enough at this point that we tend to land in the same place. We also sometimes have disagreements and we talk those out and, you know, one person is more persuasive than the other. But I can tell you one thing. I could not do a book of this on this compressed time frame, this difficulty on my own. And I don't want to speak for Maggie, but I don't think she could either. And it was only with this combination that we could produce what we've produced.
2: You know, you say in the acknowledgments to this book that it was the hardest thing that either of you, you and Maggie Haberman, have done professionally, that you pushed yourselves to the physical brink over the past 3 years. You know, you're both veteran reporters. Why was this so hard and physically punishing?
3: Well, I think it's hard to convey this to someone who's not a journalist, but for anyone who understands what it requires to render a scene inside a room when you weren't in the room, and then add the level of difficulty that these are some of the most guarded rooms in the world, the Oval Office and the White House Situation Room, and then you add the second layer of difficulty, which is that these are, in many cases, sensitive conversations that are not, you know, information that the administration necessarily wants to be made public. And then add the third layer of difficulty, which is unreliability of narration and, you know, a president who is extremely paranoid about leaks. All of those factors make just doing one scene extremely difficult. One scene that we are certain is correct, that we feel comfortable putting under our names. And then to do that page after page after page, you know, most of this book is original reporting that has never appeared anywhere else. So for all those reasons, it was a pretty miserable experience, and we were both pretty relieved to finish the thing.
2: I do want to note that President Trump, in a social media post, called the book garbage, fake news, and boring. But I don't know that he or anyone has really seriously challenged factual assertions or quotes. Are there any disputes about anything that you've reported here?
3: The only dispute is Trump's all-purpose thing that you just read. In fact, we have highly detailed scenes in the Situation Room that now have been out there for weeks, actually months on Iran, but weeks on Epstein and whatever, where we have very detailed dialogue attributed to people in these meetings. Not one denial so far.
2: Well,
3: now, maybe Trump asked them to deny it. And in fact, the vice president, J.D. Vance, told Megyn Kelly on a podcast that he thinks we have recordings, which we're not commenting on whether we do or we don't, but anyone who can listen to that would come to the conclusion that he's essentially validating accuracy if he's saying that.
2: And before I let you go, I have to ask, you know, you've continued to report on the administration, and it's been a rough time for Trump. You know, the war in Iran has not gone well. His poll numbers are bad. And there are some signs of restiveness among Republicans in Congress. The midterms are looming. Do you think he's losing some of his grip on the party?
3: I think he's got a stronger grip on the party than most commentators right now are willing to admit. He's certainly lost a lot of altitude when it comes to independent voters, and he's very unpopular generally. Most of his problems in the Senate are down to a small number of senators that he's either defeated, and so they're hanging around until they leave, or have retired after falling out with Trump. So, yes, he does have some issues in the Senate, but it's sort of less than meets the eye, I think. I think he has demonstrated that when it comes to the Republican Party, his grip is still pretty tight.
2: Mm. Well, Jonathan Swan, congratulations on the book. Thank you for speaking with us.
3: Thanks so much for having me.
2: Jonathan Swan is a White House correspondent for the New York Times. He's the author with fellow Times White House correspondent Maggie Haberman of the new book Regime Change, Inside the Imperial Presidency of Donald Trump. We recorded our interview yesterday. On tomorrow's show, we speak with Nephi Craig, founder of the Native American Culinary Association. He'll talk about growing up on an Apache reservation and how cooking Native food saved his life after years of alcohol addiction. He left his job as a chef at a fine dining restaurant to run a cafe affiliated with the reservation's Substance Abuse Treatment Center. I hope you can join us. To keep up with what's on the show and get highlights of our interviews, follow us on Instagram at NPR Fresh Air. Fresh Air's executive producer is Sam Brigger. Our technical director and engineer is Audrey Bentham, with additional engineering support from Adam Staniszewski. Our interviews and reviews are produced and edited by Phyllis Myers, Anne-Marie Baldonado, Lauren Krenzel, Teresa Madden, Monique Nazareth, Thea Challoner, Susan Yakundi, Anna Bowen, and Nico Gonzalez-Whistler. Our digital media producer is Molly C.V. Nesper. Roberta Shorrock directs the show. For Terry Gross and Tanya Mosley, I'm Dave Davies.

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8: Conditions dim with another island-wide blackout. I'm Carolyn Beeler.
6: And I'm Marco Werman. Renewed fighting in the Strait of Hormuz has civilian ship workers in the crosshairs.
9: Seafarers are being targeted. It's rather dire at the moment.
8: In the Philippines, a cafe gives voice to families victimized by that country's brutal drug war.
10: I think that hearing the pain from the family members will drive empathy.
6: Plus, Andy Burnham is set to be the UK's next prime minister. Can he get the country out of its post-Brexit funk?
8: And in Gibraltar,
6: cheering as the border wall with Spain comes down after years of negotiations.
8: That's ahead on The World.
11: Live from NPR News, I'm Lakshmi Singh. Iran's threatening to block all oil exporting routes in the region in response to the U.S. blockade of Iranian ports in the Strait of Hormuz. State media reported the Iranian Revolutionary Guard warned in a statement today that the region's oil and gas exports will either be available to everyone or to no one. Meanwhile, former Iranian President Mahmoud Ahmadinejad is denying reports that Israel cultivated him as a possible future leader of Iran. The report was first published in the New York Times. We have more from NPR's Hadil Alshalchi.
12: Former Iranian President Mahmoud Ahmadinejad called the New York Times report an attempt to, quote, disturb public opinion in Iran. The report claimed that Ahmadinejad and the Mossad head met secretly in 2025 and that the CIA was later informed that it had established contact with him. The report goes on to say that Israel believed that Ahmadinejad's break with the Islamic Republic was genuine and that he could be installed as Iran's new leader. In the statement, the former Iranian president denied that he's under house arrest, contrary to what the report says. The liberal Israeli news outlet Haaretz published its own version of the same report. Hadil Alshalchi, NPR News, Istanbul.
11: U.S. senators have been directing tough questions at President Trump's nominee to head the Centers for Disease Control and Prevention. NPR's Ping Wong reports on the confirmation hearing.
13: Dr. Erica Schwartz is a retired rear admiral in the U.S. Public Health Service, and Trump's pick to lead the nation's public health agency.
14: If confirmed, my first priority will be restoring trust in public health institutions through radical transparency and unwavering scientific integrity.
13: Schwartz previously served as Deputy U.S. Surgeon General and as the Chief Medical Officer for the Coast Guard. Republicans and Democrats on the Senate Health Committee praised her qualifications. She also faced tough questions on how she would navigate potential disagreements with her boss, Health Secretary Robert F. Kennedy Jr., and how she would stand up for science when faced with challenging political directives. The committee will now decide whether to advance her nomination for a full Senate vote. Ping Huang, NPR News.
11: A tornado touched down this morning in Texas in the San Antonio area, causing minor damage and startling people on their morning commute. Texas Public Radio's Jerry Clayton with details.
15: The tornado, captured on videos widely shared on social media, was seen crossing an interstate highway and moving through a large shopping center. Veterinarian Pat Mims was working out of the gym when the storm approached.
16: You could see out the windows, and we could see, you know, stuff, debris swirling around out there, so we just kind of stayed put.
15: The tornado is the latest sign of a volatile weather pattern that's brought repeated rounds of severe storms, flash flooding, and heavy rain to Texas this week. I'm Jerry Clayton in San Antonio.
11: It's NPR. Artificial intelligence has become one of, if not the, fastest growing cost for U.S. businesses. And to survive, some tech companies are switching from American models to cheaper Chinese AI models. NPR's John Ruich has that story.
17: Flo Crivello runs a San Francisco-based company called Lindy that creates AI assistants. The company had been using Anthropic's frontier leading-edge AI models to develop its products, but that became his company's number one expense, Crivello says, more even than payroll. So last month, he announced that Lindy had migrated entirely to the Chinese AI DeepSeek.
18: It's really simple. It was just 10x cheaper, like actually about 10x cheaper.
17: Chinese AI models have been growing in popularity, and Crivello says no one beats China when it comes to open source models, which anyone can download and adapt. And later this week, China hosts the World Artificial Intelligence Conference, where Chinese leader Xi Jinping will deliver a keynote address. John Ruich, NPR News.
11: A new report from the American Association for Cancer Research finds federal policy changes have significantly disrupted the work of reducing disparities in cancer screenings and treatments. The AACR's report draws on a survey of 122 researchers, including scientists, professors, and students. Their work have contributed to efforts to address longstanding cancer disparities driven by racial, economic, or geographic factors. For example, rural Americans are 18% more likely to die from cancer, and Black women 35% more likely to die from breast cancer than white women. You're listening to NPR News.
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20: This is The World. I'm Carolyn Beeler.
21: And I'm Marco Werman. It is good to be with you this Wednesday. We begin the show in Cuba, where yesterday the entire power grid went down, the third time in less than 2 weeks.
20: Blackouts there often last more than 20 hours, leaving more than 10 million people without power. Hospitals struggle to keep life-saving equipment running. Homes are forced to use wood or charcoal to cook.
21: Cuba's electricity grid has all but collapsed since the Trump administration imposed an oil blockade in late January. Adding to the island's economic woes, Washington this week placed additional sanctions on Cuba's Ministry of Tourism.
20: For what that means on the ground, we reached out to Havana-based journalist Ed Augustin. I started by asking him if power had been restored across the island.
22: The lights are never back on everywhere in Cuba and haven't been for a good few years now. But according to the latest update from the state energy company, 66% of Havana's circuits have now been reestablished. So whenever this happens in Cuba, and it's happening more and more, it does take the state some time to get the systems up and running. Two-thirds of the systems are now working. That doesn't mean that two-thirds of people in Havana have power. That means that when there is oil enough to burn and get that power to those people, that is now a possibility. So it takes some time. I jumped on an electric scooter earlier on. I spoke to the person who was giving me a lift, and his wife called him and he was happy. The power had just come back for the first time in 50 hours.
0: Wow.
22: Because what you've got to remember is that most Cubans for years now have been living most of the day, every day, without power. One more thing, I was out this morning just speaking to people in Havana, and I asked one person whose power still hasn't come back how he was feeling. And here's what he said, and I quote it to you verbatim because it stuck with me. He said, "I have to be a little hopeful. Otherwise, I'd just kill myself."
0: Wow.
22: This is really getting to people psychologically, the amount of stress, the amount of anxiety.
20: Wow. And that is everyday Cubans, not even those who might be most impacted, like people in hospitals or, you know, people who run businesses that would be dependent on power. Are there people who are feeling this most acutely?
22: Well, by definition, it's the weakest, it's the most vulnerable, it's the poorest. In terms of hospitals, they've got backup generators that tend to work, and those backup generators do have diesel. So when the power system collapses nationally, it takes a couple of minutes, but the power comes back. So hospitals are more or less protected.
20: Okay.
22: I say more or less because I've spoken to an anesthesiologist who was operating a three-week-old child, and the power went out during that operation. And he said, you know, it's out for a minute, but it feels like an eternity.
20: Oh, yeah.
22: So that's that. In terms of business owners, richer parts of society, including business owners, are buying generators. The new thing is either solar panels, which are very expensive, well beyond the reach of regular Cubans, but also gas generators. There's still gas that comes in from piped gas that comes into about 200,000 people in Havana. So lots of people, as a backup, when the power goes out, they just turn on their gas generator. But those gas generators cost about $1,000. And the average Cuban salary is less than $20 a month. So that is the stuff of dreams for most people. Regular people on state jobs, on pensions, elderly people, particularly the black population that are less likely to have family in Miami that can send them money to start a business, they're the ones that are being hit the hardest by this.
20: What about the water supply? In a lot of places, electricity is needed to pump and filter water. Is there good and enough drinking water there?
22: It's a disaster. Last year, around 1 million people didn't have running water in their homes. According to the United Nations, that's now gone up to nearly 3 million people in less than a year. 80% of water in Cuba is pumped from aquifers to where people live by electricity. So when the power goes out, that water cannot be pumped. And I've spoken to public health experts, and they say that it is almost inevitable that that's leading to a rise in infectious diseases. Mm. Because when you don't have running water, you go to the toilet, you can't wash your hands. It's more difficult to clean food. And so there's a very, very strong correlation between a lack of drinking water and a rise in disease and death. Now, Cubans find workarounds. They're used to hardship. And it's amazing if you go into some of the more urban areas to see the amount of people in the mornings just carrying water from houses where water has arrived to houses where it doesn't. So people find a way, people find workarounds, but it's tough.
20: You spent time recently with a four-generation Cuban family on the island's southern tip in Santiago de Cuba. What has their life looked like amid all of these blackouts?
22: Very, very difficult. This family has three adults that work. The grandfather, who's a primary school teacher, the grandmother, who sells bread, and the father, who is an electricity repairman. Adrian is his name. He was getting up in the dead of night. 2, 3, 4 o'clock in the morning, whenever the light comes on, he leaves the fan on, he leaves the light on so that he wakes up. And if that's the only power he gets in the day, that's when he does the work. And so he looked haggard. He was very, very anxious when there wasn't electricity, and happy and relaxed when there was, because finally he was earning money to try and put some food on the table. His mother, Sukel, she lines up in the morning or in the evening when the private sector bakeries are producing bread, and she resells it. The ovens of those private sector bakeries in Santiago rely on electricity. Their grandfather, Luis, is a very much loved maths teacher in a primary school the other side of town. His salary in real terms is going down because the Cuban peso is depreciating as this economic crisis wears on and the local currency is worth less and less. So their income is going down as the months tick by, but their costs are going up because food inflation in Cuba is rising. It's rising because agricultural production is collapsing, because there's no diesel for tractors. The land is now being tilled with oxen and donkeys and sickles and scythes instead of tractors. And so there's less rice and beans and vegetables being produced. So that causes inflation. This May, the Trump administration hit Cuba with new so-called secondary sanctions, sanctions that effectively kick out non-US international firms. And as a result of that, the two main shipping firms that serviced Cuba, a French one and a German one, that together provided an estimated 60% of the food that Cuba imported, they're now gone. And so whether it's food being grown in Cuba or whether it's food imported to Cuba, there's less of both as a result of these sanctions. And so this family is just trying really, really hard to get food on the table. They're not eating very well. Lots of refined white bread and sugar, not very many meat and veg. And so what happens is that the adults are losing a lot of weight.
20: What a harrowing story of just that one family in Cuba. And that's replaying all over the island, I'm sure. You mentioned the new sanctions in May. This week, the U.S. Treasury Department added more sanctions on Cuba's Ministry of Tourism. Can you tell me about those sanctions and then also how Cubans will feel their impact?
22: Yeah, for sure. So this will hit people indirectly. Tourism is one of the two main motors of the Cuban economy. It used to bring in billions a year. And now the Trump administration, the current one, is really going after tourism. Until now, they've been talking about GAESA, which is this military holding company that's controlled by the military. And the successive U.S. administrations have been saying that the Cuban military has got too much power in the Cuban economy, and so that has to be sanctioned. What's new about the sanctions this week is that they hit all of tourism that has nothing to do with the military. So it hits the Ministry of Tourism, and it hits even importers that are importing oil for the private sector. And that's one of the only arms of the economy that's still kind of working. Even oil is going to be more difficult. And around about 300,000 people are employed by tourism in Cuba. But more indirectly, because Cuba used to rely on tourism to bring in billions of dollars for the state, yes, some of that money went on the police, army. I'm sure some of it was siphoned off. I don't have any evidence of that. But what I know is that an awful lot of that money was spent on importing food and petroleum. The latest statistics I've got is that just over half of all Cuban state money, hard currency, went on importing just those two things, petroleum and food. And so when that goes, that's going to hit people with more power cuts and people are going to have less food.
20: Wow. You yourself in this conversation have a few times mentioned that the Trump administration's policies are responsible for these blackouts. Administration officials say this is the fault of the Cuban government and letting the grid crumble, among other things, I believe. How do Cubans themselves explain the causes of what is happening there?
22: Most Cubans I speak to do blame the Cuban government. I was out this morning speaking to, I think, five people, and three of the people I spoke to blamed it squarely and uniquely on the Cuban government. Two people said, well, you know, the sanctions also play a very, very important role. I think that it's kind of a normal situation, right? When there's a problem in a country you live in, you look to the government that runs the country to sort it out. And in Cuba, people are very tired, very bored of the government talking about the blockade, as they call it, the sanctions. The irony is that they've been talking about it for two-thirds of a century, but it's never been as potent. And so you've got this really paradoxical situation in which the U.S. economic war on Cuba has never been more fierce and has never been more brazenly and obviously causing power cuts. And yet, at the same time, you have perhaps fewer Cubans than ever believing that that's the fundamental cause. And of course, the Cuban economy is incredibly inefficient, and the ruling Communist Party has failed to reform it, and it's, you know, it's anachronistic and produces very, very little. But a child could work out that any country in the world relies on energy. And if you have a superpower stopping oil, which is still the lifeblood of all economies in the world, getting into a medium-sized country, a small country, then that's going to create power cuts.
20: So, Ed, just briefly before I let you go, what does the end game look like right now from there?
22: I think that is the most difficult and the most harrowing question. From the conversations I'm having, the Trump administration seem buoyant. They seem to think that the underlying dynamics are going in their direction. Cuba does look isolated internationally. At the United Nations, it has lots of countries every year voting and condemning the U.S. sanctions on Cuba, which are not compatible with international law. But in terms of having allies that are willing to stick their head out and break this oil blockade, so far they've only had Russia send one tanker in 6 months. And the sense I get is that the Trump administration is perfectly happy to keep on cranking up these sanctions. There's very little political cost of that in the United States because, you know, no boots on the ground, no invasion. And on the Cuban side, the Cuban government sees this as fundamentally an affront to its sovereignty. And I think they're willing to dig in as well if a deal, so to speak, is not struck. And the crisis of this, of course, is that the people who suffer, like they always are the Cuban people.
20: Journalist Ed Augustin is based in Cuba. He's been speaking with us from the capital, Havana. Thank you so much for sharing all those insights, Ed. We really appreciate it.
22: Thanks a lot. Nice to speak to you.

0: towers. Egypt's tourism and antiquities ministry says the discovery reveals details of daily life, urban development, and economic activities.
1: Experts have uncovered bread ovens and kitchens, stone grinding tools believed to have been used to produce food, and well-preserved bronze coins bearing Latin inscriptions and Christian symbols. In addition to the obvious excitement in the scientific community, Egyptian officials are hoping the discovery will help boost tourism, a major source of foreign currency.
0: Egypt has long been cash-strapped, but after years of political turmoil following the 2011 Arab uprising and the travel standstill that COVID brought in 2020, numbers show that tourism is finally bouncing back.

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2: 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They're about to have their seventh prime minister in a decade. One of the main opposition figures is facing off against a trash bin. 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
0: This is The World. I'm Marco Werman. This month marks 10 years since former Philippines President Rodrigo Duterte began his bloody war on drugs. It basically gave police and vigilantes a green light to target drug users and traffickers at will. Supporters say the campaign cleaned up the streets, but critics say it led to as many as 30,000 killings across the country. The story has been well documented, and Duterte himself is now set to stand trial at The Hague for crimes against humanity. Families who lost loved ones to that brutality have created a cafe where they find community and can tell their stories. Dave Grunebaum has our report from Quezon City, just outside of Manila.
3: A mother who lost two sons in the Philippines drug war talks about the pain her family and so many others have suffered.
4: Ang pagpaslang sa aming mga mahal sa buhay.
3: The killings of our loved ones has caused fear and anxiety, says Liore Pasco. It also gave us the courage and determination to act and fight. A decade of seeking justice.
4: At lumaban, makaraan ang isang dekada.
3: On the 10-year anniversary of the start of the Philippines' war on drugs, Pasco is speaking to hundreds of fellow opponents of it. While this evening outdoor event is a tribute to the people killed and their families who are fighting for accountability, the story is not only being told by people like Pasco, but also by the baristas preparing and serving coffee at this ceremony. There's a pop-up cafe here from the Silinan coffee shop. Customers are drinking Americanos, matcha lattes, and cappuccinos. All of Silinan's three dozen baristas are family members or partners of people killed in the war on drugs. Government data says about 6,200 people were killed in police operations tied to the drug war during the six-year term of President Rodrigo Duterte, which ended 4 years ago. Human rights groups, however, say the real death toll could be as high as 30,000, including executions by vigilantes who, according to activists, often worked closely with police. They also accused police of framing and murdering unarmed suspects. Corpses were often found with heads wrapped in packing tape and signs reading, "I'm a drug dealer."
5: Maraming individual na walang kasalanan pero
3: there are many people who are innocent but they were killed, says barista Cheryl Mendoza, whose husband Romulo was killed. The ones who are targeted are the poor, who don't have the capacity to fight back.
5: Ang mga nadadami is kaming mga mahihirap.
3: Mendoza says her husband worked as a taxi driver to support her and their four children.

0: Shedding tears at times during our conversation, she insisted he was not a drug user or dealer and believes he was killed because of mistaken identity.
1: It hurts a lot, especially for my children, says Mendoza. My children were very young when they lost their father. It hurts. It really hurts to lose a partner.
0: Another barista, Grace Garganta, lost her 52-year-old father, Marcelo, and 27-year-old brother, Joseph, just weeks after the drug war started. Garganta says her brother had no connection to the drug trade, but admits her father was a drug dealer. She does not condone his actions, but also says people need to understand his financial desperation. He had 9 children to feed and earned a meager wage as a carpenter. Garganta says they should have put her father in prison and they should make the addicts undergo rehabilitation. She says addiction should be treated like a disease. They should not kill them.
1: The baristas at Celinan provide an emotional support network for one another because they all share a similar sense of loss. But they also want to turn their tragedies into learning experiences for others, Garganta says, switching to English.
2: Celinan, there is a tagline, coffee, stories, human rights.
3: Smoothies big, salted big, tsaka mocha big, tsaka puccino regular.
0: The Celinan coffee shop is just a few miles from the pop-up cafe. It's a popular hangout for young adults and university students. Words painted on the steps of a staircase read, "It's not a war on illegal drugs, it's an illegal massacre of the poor." Barista Nanette Castillo is talking with a table of customers and explaining the story behind the shop. Castillo lost her 32-year-old son, Aldrin, in October 2017. She says he was shot several times by drug war assassins. We are living proof of the horrors that happened, Castillo says, adding that the baristas here and the families of other victims are calling for justice and accountability. Customer Nizel Panchano is 23 and at this coffee shop for the first time. Panchano says she appreciates learning about the heartaches these baristas have been through. She says more Filipinos need to listen to their stories because many of them believe the people killed in the drug war deserve to die.
4: They need to put themselves in the family victim's shoes so that they understand what it feels like to lose a family member during the war on drugs. And I think that hearing the pain from the family members will drive their empathy towards the victims.
1: But the war on drugs has many supporters. Former President Rodrigo Duterte left office with a 75% approval rating according to a survey by Publicis Asia. He defended the campaign as a necessary crackdown and that police were killing in self-defense. Duterte is now at the International Criminal Court in the Netherlands, charged with crimes against humanity. His trial is scheduled to start in November. There's also an ongoing manhunt for former National Police Chief Ronald De La Rosa, who was the drug war's enforcer. He's in hiding because of an ICC arrest warrant. The baristas at Celinan say Duterte and his drug war henchmen need to be held accountable. It's a story they'll keep telling, one cup at a time. For The World, I'm Dave Grunebaum, Quezon City, Philippines.

0: Let's pop briefly now over to the edge of Europe. That's cheering from a crowd of several hundred Spaniards very early this morning.
1: They were marking the end of the hard border with Gibraltar, the contested British territory at the southern tip of the Iberian Peninsula. The border wall officially came down at midnight. It follows years of negotiations between the United Kingdom and the European Union following Brexit.
0: When the UK left the EU, Gibraltar was between the proverbial rock and a hard place. Roughly half of Gibraltar's workforce, some 15,000 people, were commuting in from Spain every day. New border checks led to traffic snarls for them, residents, and vacationers.
1: One Gibraltar shopkeeper told the Associated Press the open border may lead to more business.
2: I think there will be more people around Gibraltar than normal, because they have to wait on the queue. 2 hours, 1 hour. So when they see there's no queue and the front is open, they would come in. You know what I mean?
1: Some 96% of Gibraltar's British residents voted to remain in the EU in the 2016 Brexit referendum. The territory's leaders have hailed the open border as a hard-won diplomatic victory.
0: People flying into Gibraltar or coming by boat will face passport checks by both Spanish and British officials. And in place of a physical fence, Gibraltar has installed a virtual border, relying on an extensive network of security cameras to monitor who's coming and who's going.
1: More stories from around the globe are still coming your way this hour. 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

The life of a man in every part has need of harmony and rhythm. That's from Plato, and this week on Folk Tales, we're following this cool and comitudinal pathway around the world of musical placidity. I'm Julia Meek, inviting you to relax, refresh, and be sure to join us for the Folk Tale of Tranquility. 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

0: This is The World. I'm Carolyn Beeler. Next Monday, a new man will move into 10 Downing Street, the home of Britain's prime minister. It is Andy Burnham, the 56-year-old former mayor of Greater Manchester. Burnham replaces outgoing leader Keir Starmer, who held office for just 2 years. The incoming PM has promised sweeping plans to tackle the UK's cost of living crisis. He's also pledged to launch the biggest public housing program in 50 years. Experts say that will be no easy feat. The World's Europe correspondent Orla Berry has more.
1: It's not often you find a future prime minister spinning the decks in a Manchester nightclub.
2: Please, please, please, let me get a pint of lager now.
1: Andy Burnham has been known to sometimes moonlight as a DJ.
3: But no, he's good. He's got a good set and he plays well to his audience.
1: Rose Marley used to work in the music business in Manchester. She hesitates, though, when I ask her if Burnham is actually any good.
3: You're asking somebody who used to manage DJs and producers, so it's an unfair question.
1: Still, Keir Starmer could hardly get a nightclub rocking, she says. Marley, who's now CEO of Cooperatives UK, has gotten to know Burnham well over the years. She says it's that sort of everyman appeal that's made the former mayor so popular in Manchester.
3: His children would get annoyed if they went to the supermarket with him because he would stop and chat with everybody that, you know, asked him, like, what's this that's going on with this? You know, like, and he'd have a full conversation, you know.
1: Burnham was born in Liverpool to a working class family. In his early 20s, he began working for a local MP and quickly progressed up the political ladder, serving as a junior minister under both Tony Blair and Gordon Brown. It was during this time, he has said, that one event, more than any other, shaped his political outlook.
4: Hillsborough left deep wounds that will never heal. Its horror is not diminished by the passage of time.
1: In 2009, Burnham had been invited to speak at the 20th anniversary of the Hillsborough disaster, marking the tragedy where close to 100 people had died in a stadium crush at a football match between Liverpool and Nottingham Forest. During that speech, he mentioned the Prime Minister.
4: And he asked us to think at this time.
1: For 2 minutes, the crowd chanted for justice for those who died. Burnham stood in silence. Families and survivors were furious that no one had been held accountable for those deaths. Burnham said afterwards he realised how detached the Westminster government had become from the lives of people in the north of England. He became a staunch advocate for the Hillsborough families. This week, a new law, known as the Hillsborough Law, was introduced in Parliament. It aims to ensure that public authorities act honestly and openly after major disasters. Andy Burnham was back in Parliament to see it through.
5: I feel tempted to start this speech by saying, as I was saying 10 years ago in this place, but it feels fitting to be here tonight, and particularly...
1: Almost 10 years ago, Burnham stepped down as an MP and ran for mayor of Greater Manchester, where he stayed for 3 terms. Being popular in Manchester, though, may not help him in the move to 10 Downing Street, although some political experts say the bar right now is pretty low.
6: Politicians are, especially like the key political leaders at the moment, they're not really well considered. We are in a moment of like very high distrust.
1: Miriam Sorace is a politics professor at the University of Reading. In the last few weeks, Burnham has made some big promises. He's pledged greater public control over water and energy and says he's planning the biggest public housing building programme since the Second World War. It all looks good on paper, Sorace says, but there's one big obstacle.
6: A lot of what he seems to be proposing will require to find significant funds, specifically the council housing proposal.
1: One of Burnham's most talked about plans is known as Number 10 North. He's proposing to relocate part of central government to Manchester. That idea could be costly too, Sorace says, and he faces other challenges a little further afield.
7: I don't know anything. I see that he was, I guess, the mayor of a town. I hear he's extremely liberal.
1: The transatlantic relationship has been rocky since Trump's return to office.
8: If I were Mr. Burnham, I think a straight-talking northern relationship with Mr. Trump would probably be more effective.
1: Keep it transactional, says Roly Asthana, with the UK in the World programme at Chatham House. Burnham hasn't revealed what his foreign policy plans might be. Critics say it's because he has little experience in that field. Asthana says she'd advise him to keep all of the UK in mind when conducting international negotiations.
8: Everything that you do needs to answer the question, does your international choice tangibly improve life in communities, particularly those who have felt left behind in Britain?
1: Miriam Sorace says no one can predict what the transatlantic relationship might look like under the new prime minister.
6: Burnham has a lot of charisma, so maybe he's going to find a way to warm Donald Trump's heart. Who knows?
1: For some, like Rose Marley in Manchester, the new UK leader offers the promise of something different.
3: I believe we'll have a new style of prime minister that will hopefully rewire the country and give us all hope again.
1: It's going to be a steep learning curve, Marley says, and hopefully Andy Burnham is up for the challenge. For the World, I'm Orla Barry.

0: Yesterday, two oil tankers were struck by missiles in the Strait of Hormuz. Both ships were Liberian-flagged and belonged to a logistics company based in the United Arab Emirates. One seafarer was killed and several others injured, according to the company. The UAE's defense ministry says the ships were hit by Iranian cruise missiles. Since the beginning of the U.S.-Israel war with Iran, thousands of seafarers have been stuck aboard ships in the Persian Gulf, unable to pass through the strait. Some were able to leave during the peace talks between the U.S. and Iran, but with the resumption of fighting, some 6,000 seafarers are still stuck.
1: The escalation to attacking vessels that is transiting or trying to go out from the Persian Gulf through the Strait of Hormuz is rather dire at the moment.
0: John Cañas is a maritime operations coordinator for the International Transport Workers Federation. His union represents seafarers on the vessels that were hit yesterday. Cañas says the attacks on shipping have resulted in fewer seafarers accepting assignments that put them in the Persian Gulf.
1: When we're looking at the major supplying countries like the Philippines, the deployment of seafarers has gone down dramatically. They are down to around 35%. Normally, when they were sending out seafarers, it's amounting to 60,000 monthly, but that is down to roughly 35. So there is a significant deployment issue relating to the war in the Gulf.
0: Are you also getting calls and appeals from the families of these seafarers in places like the Philippines and Thailand?
1: Yes, certainly. Places where there is no communication with the family, although majority of the ships had been providing communication facility to the seafarers. There is sometimes obvious, let's say, lack of that because not all ships had that equipment readily available for them. You would imagine there are vessels which are seagoing, which is readily equipped with internet connections that they can call families, whilst there are some ships as well that they don't have such facility and they rely on the mobile point connection to reach their loved ones.
0: I'm really curious, how do you monitor the traffic in the Strait, not to mention other places around the world from London? Like, draw us a picture of your office. Do you have a bank of computer screens and you can see all the ships in real time? And like, what is your communication? Is it cell phones or sat phones?
1: Monitoring traffic is near impossible, even with the, you know, sophisticated equipments.
0: Yeah, so you're talking about radio signals and satellite.
1: Radio signals, that's correct. Yeah, it's where the locator of the vessels. Because of the fear of being targeted, right? So they switch it off as a result. It is quite impossible to monitor them. What we rely on is messages from the seafarers or be it from our partners.
0: So you're saying it's really difficult to monitor what's going on in the Strait of Hormuz because ships have switched off radio signals. So you're getting an incomplete picture. Is that right?
1: That is correct, yes.
0: I'm wondering if you get the sense that the personnel aboard these ships generally have a sense of solidarity as they wait for things to change, or is there stress and anxiety that has destabilized the community aboard these ships?
1: There is obviously issues that will arise as a result of being put into a place where you might call it prison at this stage because they can't move or they can't even go ashore. So there are those situations whereby seafarers also suffer mental disorder as a result. And this has been reported from seafarers who manage at least to go home back in their own countries. And then they medically assess.
0: The UN's International Maritime Organization last week condemned the renewed attacks. And late last month, the same organization announced a plan to help these sailors get out of the strait. How complex is repatriation? What does it look like? And what's happened to that effort by the IMO?
1: I'm now separating the ship to people, right?
0: Okay, yep.
1: The plan really is to evacuate the vessels out of the area because they've been there for a long time. However, though, it is quite worrying at that point that there are a lot of mixed messages. Is it safe to use the southern corridor, which is the U.S. part where they control it, whereas on the other side, the northern corridor, which is Iran, normally the attacks happen actually in the southern corridor.
0: John, what are you asking governments to do today that they are not already doing?
1: The governments within the area, as well as those actors like Iran and the U.S., need to at least come to a peace. They need to go to the table and negotiate a solution, a permanent ceasefire, and hopefully peaceful resolution. It seems at the moment that seafarers are being targeted as a result of this conflict to inflict at least a leverage on one another. So we would ask actually the international community as well as the states in the area to refrain from targeting vessels, because at the moment this seems to be what they are doing and what is happening. And it's costing life of seafarers, workers and families that they will leave behind. From the beginning of the war, there were reported 50 seafarers that had died as a direct result of the war.
0: Mm. For you as a representative of these seafarers looking to do right by them, what does it feel like when you see the generals and leaders make these big claims about controlling the Strait of Hormuz, and then we see the price that's paid on the ground and for your folks in the sea and on vessels?
1: It seems to be that the seafarers are not well looked after in the case of their contribution to the world economy, to the world trade itself. Be it their minority, they are very important in the supply chain. So I would urge all the governments to actually look into this, because we would see a decline of seafarers wanting to go to sea if this continues as a result of this war. Majority of us and the trade unions and even the employers themselves will not be able to do this. Only governments that can attain the peace so that the passage in the Strait of Hormuz become free, as it were, before the war.
0: John Cañas is a maritime operations coordinator for the International Transport Workers Federation. He joined the show today from London.
2: And now the sound of milk.
3: Tu vois, ça s'appelait.
2: Not literally, as you can hear. This is Camille, the Oscar-winning French singer, composer, and body percussionist. Her latest album is called The Sound of Milk. It's her first album in 15 years, and it's about her journey as a mother from giving birth to raising teens. The World's Jerry Haddon profiled Camille when she came through Barcelona on tour more than a decade ago. Back then, she was performing the experimental gems that would launch her to acclaim. On her new record, as Jerry discovered, Camille comes across as older, wiser, and somehow even more creative.
4: The Sound of Milk is actually three records: birth, infancy, and adolescence.
3: Alors le ciel pleurait la mer, et tout le monde s'y baignait.
4: This track is off of Adolescence. It's called La Terre, or The Earth. On it, 47-year-old Camille sings to her two kids about what the world was and what it held. The sea, the sky, the seasons, the smells. It all added up to love, she sings. And that love, she goes on, had a name: paradise. The song is sweet and mournful, as if all the things she describes have been lost to the past.
5: Parce qu'au présent, ce serait trop violent, en fait.
4: Because what's happening in the present is too violent to address, she told Radio France Inter recently. Why, asks the interviewer. What we're living through, she says, the destruction of the planet, it's too hard.
5: Comment raconter aux enfants ce qui se passe?
4: How can we gently explain to children what's happening, she says? How can we comfort people today? How can we tell them kindly about all the violence and reconnect them with their childlike hearts? Camille herself no longer sounds like a child, at least not compared to the irreverent younger artist who came to Barcelona 13 years ago. At that stage of her career, she was all tongue-in-cheek, poking fun at things like spiritual growth and transformation.
5: Because I've changed so much.
4: This was Camille from an artsy parody of herself that she posted on her website back then. She could get away with such silliness, off stage and on, because she could also do this. All the instruments you hear in this song, Wild Ducks, were Camille playing her own body as a percussion instrument and then singing simultaneously over that.
3: While the birds you chase for a feather, while the sailors bring you joy.
4: In her 2013 show in Barcelona, she was so high energy that she took the crowd on a spontaneous romp through Barcelona's old city afterward, turning many a head. On the record she had just released back then, there was a bonus track called I'm Never Going to Grow Up. But now it seems parenthood has changed that.
3: No!

0: No Miracle is another single off of Adolescence.
1: J'ai passé 6 ans de ma vie à allaiter mes enfants. J'aurais pu allaiter un village.
0: I spent a total of 6 years of my life breastfeeding my children, she told French radio. I could have breastfed an entire village, she laughs, and then become a wet nurse, I think, at some point. I loved it. Because it was nurturing, she says, and something else.
1: Je l'ai compris parce que c'est peut-être une réparation pour moi, parce que mon papa...
0: I came to understand it might be a form of healing for me, she says, since my dad's mother abandoned him at birth. He spent his early childhood in an orphanage without any real care. I wonder if there was something along those lines, she says, that needed healing.

Camille's third single off of Adolescence sounds like advice for teens. If you smile at angels, she sings, you'll smile at passersby and everyone. You'll be laughing all the time, even as you grow up and grow older. For The World, I'm Jerry Haddon, Barcelona.

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0: This is The World. I'm Marco Werman. There is a certain romance in the idea of the gap year. You pack a bag, maybe travel somewhere totally different, maybe settle into a new culture with the hope of returning home a little more wise, possibly with a new language under your belt. Spain seemed like the perfect choice for one Canadian woman on her gap year, a steady job as a nanny near the ocean. But things didn't exactly go as planned. On GBH's Stories from the Stage, Angela Liu shares a decision that reshaped the direction of her life.
4: For the last 29 weeks, I have been an au pair to this family in a town called Begas. I took this job and came to Spain so I can learn Spanish and be a local for a year. I took this job in particular so I didn't have to dip into my savings. I get room and board covered and 70 euros a week. Every morning, I wake up and I put on the playlist that I made for the girls. As soon as the last song plays, we all know it's time to wrap up and start walking to school. As soon as I see them off in the school gates, I run for the first bus that will take me down to the train station, catch the train to Barcelona Sants, switch for the metro to take it all the way to the end of La Rambla, where I take my Spanish classes. The whole trip is about an hour and a half to 2 hours. As soon as Spanish classes are over, I run out the door so I can do the whole trip in reverse and be there in time to pick up the girls when they get out of school. Every day after school, it's some combination of doing homework, studying for tests, doing chores, going to Kumon or dance classes, maybe hanging out at the library. I cook dinner, we negotiate over eating vegetables, and try to make sure everyone's showered and in bed at a reasonable hour. By now, it's evident that I am no Mary Poppins. But we've got our own rhythm, and it works. However, when their parents are around, I feel awkward. In the way, any dream about me becoming part of the family has definitely evaporated by now. It's pretty clear I'm just the help. There have been nights on weekends when I come back and find that they've left nothing for me to eat, even though there isn't anywhere else in this little town where I can get a bite. I want to tell them how I feel, but I feel guilty taking up more of their time when they're so busy. And I don't have the words to express myself anyway. They tell me that if there's anything we want you to change, we will let you know. But that's not the feedback I'm looking for, nor the reassurance that I seek. On Friday nights, I start off my weekends by going down to the local Human Castle Tower Building Group, the Castilleras. This is a proud Catalonian tradition. Normally, I feel pretty lonely in this town, but it's hard to feel disconnected when someone is physically standing on your shoulders. And that's why these are my people in Vegas. And this is my life in Spain. And no, it's far from perfect. Most of the time, I feel pretty trapped, actually. But I'm more than halfway through my 10-month contract, and I know I can stick it out. This is the wildest thing that I've ever done. I've completely jumped off that prescribed path in life. Deep down, I am terrified that instead of this being just one fun year in my life story, it's going to be the beginning of the end. Every morning, I wake up in my twin-size bed, look up at a pink ceiling with princess stickers on pink walls, and I get my daily dose of quarter-life crisis. I am anxious that my parents will never stop worrying about me. So I spend most of my weekends holed up in a cafe with one cortado and one bocadillo, studying for the GRE and the LSAT, preparing to apply for grad school so I can get my life back on track again. February 20th, 2016. Two friends of mine visit from Canada. They stay in a hostel, see the sights, drink copious amounts of wine. I tell them about the Castilleras because that is the coolest thing that I am doing here in Spain. To my surprise, they want to come out to Vegas and see Friday night's practice because we're not performing this weekend. And they do. And the next day, we're hanging out in Tarragona when I find out that it took them more than 2 hours to get back to the hostel last night because of how few buses and trains there were. Like any good Canadian, I start apologizing because they really shouldn't have experienced that. And Kate cuts me off. No, no, she said. It was our choice to come see you. We wanted to do that. I just don't understand. How do you do this every day? In the days that we've been in Barcelona, we've seen more of the city than you have in months. Are you happy? I know I'm not, but that's not the point. And I try to explain to Kate that my contract's almost over, but she's not having any of it. Look, if it's about the money, you can always make more money. In fact, you will make more money. When are you going to get another year to spend in Spain? She's right. Of course she's right. I spend half my time on public transit, the other half with two kids who won't know me from Eve 2 years from now. What for? I've been so obsessed with the idea of not spending my savings, I haven't even looked into what it would cost to live in Barcelona by myself. It takes me only 3 weeks to find a sublet in Barcelona. I give my 2 week notice and I move into the city. And just like that, everything changes. Okay, well, not everything. I didn't become Audrey Hepburn in Roman Holiday overnight. I still counted every euro cent. But I had a marvelous time in Barcelona. I changed my mind about the architect Gaudi being overrated, and I ended up visiting all of his existing works, including the obscure and remote ones that tourists rarely see. I went couch surfing in Pamplona, stayed with strangers, and I walked the path that the bulls run. I took out a book on Catalonian history. I don't even like history. But I found it really enjoyable to learn about the cultural and historic influences that made my new home the city that it was. It's ironic. I was so deeply afraid that my unconventional gap year was so supremely irresponsible. I overcompensated by taking on so much extra responsibility. I essentially became a stay-at-home mom. Turns out all that was standing in the way of the adventure that I wanted to find was my own fear. I look back on that year in Spain, and it's filled with the memories I made in the last 3 months, as if it had been a full year. Thank you.
0: That was Angela Liu on GBH's Stories from the Stage. 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I'm Marco Werman.
5: 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By the PRX Ambassador Council, whose members include Serena Altschul, John and Kimberly Morch, Christopher Sakara, Jennifer Carroll, Belinda Kylie, Lawrence Hall, and Dan Tauber. 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
11: 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I'm Scott Detrow.
12: And I'm Elsie Chang. Ahead, we'll hear more about the man shot and killed by an ICE officer in Maine.
13: The most important thing to him was his family, his daughter and his wife.
11: We'll take the long view on why the U.S. finds itself at war in the Middle East so frequently.
12: And we will talk bald maxing, the buzzy trend where men lean into their lack of hair and stop apologizing for it.
11: There is nothing wrong with that.
14: And there's that debate. Should they just shave it all or continue to rock the horseshoe? What should they do?
12: Plus, what the chairman of the Federal Reserve told Congress today.
11: That and more coming up after this newscast.
15: Live from NPR News, I'm Lakshmi Singh. Members of the U.S. Senate are weighing whether to advance the nominations of three of President Trump's nominees. Dr. Erica Schwartz to head up the Centers for Disease Control and Prevention, Jay Clayton to lead the nation's intelligence agencies, and Todd Blanche, the acting attorney general who's trying to turn his job as the interim leader of the Justice Department into a permanent one. As NPR's Carrie Johnson reports, Blanche previously helped defend President Trump in several high-profile criminal cases.
16: Few senators question Todd Blanche's qualifications to lead the Justice Department. He served as a prosecutor in New York for years. But it's his work as a personal defense lawyer for President Trump that worries Democrats. They say Blanche lacks independence and is carrying out vendettas against the president's foes. Senator John Kennedy, a Republican from Louisiana, asked Blanche whether he was Trump's friend. The nominee replied, "I'm his lawyer," before quickly adding, "I was his lawyer." Blanche famously said in April that he loves the president and working for him was, quote, "the honor of a lifetime." Carrie Johnson, NPR News, Washington.
15: Delegations from 65 countries are expected to be at the State Department tomorrow for a conference on the rise of political terrorism. NPR's Michelle Kellerman reports the Trump administration is focusing on left-wing groups.
17: Secretary of State Marco Rubio says that far-left political terrorism is on the rise in the Western Hemisphere, Europe, Asia, and beyond. And he calls this a blind spot for law enforcement. A State Department official tells reporters left-wing violence is rising to levels that haven't been seen since the 1970s. Rubio is bringing together experts from around the world for a one-day conference on this to better map the threat and come up with ways to counter it, though many in Europe have raised alarms about right-wing political violence that is not a focus of this conference. Michelle Kellerman, NPR News, the State Department.
15: Inflation at the wholesale level cooled last month. NPR's Scott Horsley reports on the latest data from the Labor Department.
18: Prices at the wholesale level in June were up 5.5% from a year ago. That's a smaller annual increase than the previous month. Wholesale prices actually dipped between May and June by 0.3%. Retail prices showed a similar decline last month, thanks in part to falling gasoline prices. Renewed tensions in the Strait of Hormuz, however, are once again pushing gas prices higher. AAA says the average price of regular gas rose 3 cents a gallon overnight, while diesel prices jumped by a nickel a gallon. Scott Horsley, NPR News, Washington.
15: England and Argentina are fighting this hour for a spot in Sunday's FIFA World Cup final. Whoever wins today plays Spain, who defeated France 2-0. From Washington, this is NPR News.
1: Good afternoon. It's 4:04, live from Fort Wayne. I'm Cole Furlow with WBOI News. Fort Wayne City Council is delaying a final vote on extending the contract for the Flock surveillance system. Touted by law enforcement for their help in solving crimes, the license plate readers have come under closer scrutiny in recent months. In various communities around the country, officials altered or canceled their contracts because of concerns about potential abuse and sharing of information with other agencies. In June, council heard from police, prosecutors, and Flock officials about the benefits of the cameras, but the public also weighed in with their fears. Councilman Russ Yale said he had been in conversation with civil liberties groups, law enforcement, peers, and the public. While many expressed their support for the system, he said they wanted to have more safeguards in place. He asked the city council to delay the vote again until late August to allow them to codify the Fort Wayne Police Department's policies, giving the council more oversight. The vote to hold passed 6-1. Councilman Paul Inslee voted no because Flock is currently operating the cameras without a contract in place. Indiana's new Commerce Secretary Chuck Goodridge pledges to create more opportunities for Hoosier workers and businesses as he steps into the role. WFYI's Caroline Beck has more.
17: Goodridge will oversee the state's major job and business development agencies, including the Indiana Economic Development Corp, or IEDC. Goodridge will also continue as CEO of Gaylor Electric, which has already received over $1 million in tax credits from the IEDC. He says he expects Gaylor to continue to seek tax credits and will follow the necessary procedures to ensure transparency.
19: Well, because I can tell you that I assume that Gaylor's probably going to need another couple thousand people over the next 4 or 5 years. And so I'm assuming they'll submit just like every other company.
17: Goodridge is taking over for past Secretary David Adams, who stepped down from the role in early June. I'm Caroline Beck in Indianapolis.
1: This is WBOI News. 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
5: This is All Things Considered from NPR News. I'm Elsa Chang in Culver City, California.
11: And I'm Scott Detrow in Washington, acting attorney. Todd Blanche was on Capitol Hill today for his confirmation hearing to lead the Justice Department on a permanent basis. Blanche faced sharp questions about his track record in the department's leadership over the past 18 months. NPR Justice correspondent Ryan Lucas was watching and joins us now. Hey, Ryan.
20: Hi there.
11: High-stakes hearing for Blanche. Republicans have a very slim majority in the Senate, which means his path to confirmation is pretty narrow. Mm-hmm. How did he try and make his case today?
20: Well, look, Democrats are united in their opposition to Blanche's nomination. They say he's weaponized the department to go after President Trump's perceived enemies. They criticize his handling of the Epstein files, the firing of apolitical career employees at the Justice Department. The list really goes on and on. But for better or worse, when it comes to this confirmation, Blanche knows he really only has to worry about keeping all of the Republican senators on board.
11: How did he go about doing that then?
20: Well, he defended his track record. He tried to talk up the department's efforts to combat violent crime, to go after drug cartels and gangs. He also talked about what the department has been doing to fight fraud. And on that front, he pointed to the new fraud division the department has stood up under this administration. Now, what was notable to me is that Blanche appeared a couple of times to subtly try to distance himself from some of the president's controversial actions. One example being the president's blanket pardons for January 6 rioters. Blanche told senators the president has the constitutional authority to grant those pardons, but Blanche also said that he himself did not celebrate them.
11: And that gets to the core question here, right? The question of whether Blanche and this Justice Department can be independent from this White House.
20: You're right. That absolutely is an overarching concern, certainly for Democrats about Blanche, in part because Blanche previously served as President Trump's personal defense attorney. And ironically, it was a question from a Republican, Louisiana's John Kennedy, that was perhaps most revealing on this issue. Let's listen.
9: Are you and President Trump friends?
10: I'm his lawyer, was his lawyer, and now I'm the deputy attorney general.
11: Interesting slip of the tongue there, perhaps?
20: Right, yes. And Democrats certainly would argue that Blanche continues to act like President Trump's personal attorney, to put the president's interests first and the public interest second. And one thing that they point to is the Justice Department's agreement with Trump to end his lawsuit against the IRS over his leaked tax returns. That settlement, of course, included the creation of a $1.8 billion anti-weaponization fund. Blanche reiterated today that fund is dead. But it also includes a sweeping immunity agreement for Trump, his family, and businesses from audits of past tax returns, and that very much remains in place.
11: And one of the notable things about the response to that fund was the concern that so many Republicans stated. Mm-hmm. What did they ask about today?
20: Well, Texas's John Cornyn is one of the committee Republicans who has spoken out about this, and he really dug down on this settlement agreement today. He noted, even though Blanche says the anti-weaponization fund is dead, Cornyn pointed out that language of the agreement itself would indicate that that fund could be resurrected. That was clearly a concern for Cornyn. And afterwards, Cornyn told reporters that he's still undecided on Blanche's nomination. The other committee Republican who was seen as a potential no vote is North Carolina's Tom Tillis. But he told Blanche during the hearing that Blanche was doing a great job. So Tillis appears to be leaning toward supporting this nomination. Looking ahead, Blanche needs the support of every Republican on the committee to advance his nomination to the full Senate for a vote. So the margins here are very, very tight. The stakes, of course, are high because of how important this job is to the president, to his agenda. But also it's worth remembering this is very important to the rule of law in this country.
11: That is NPR Justice Correspondent Ryan Lucas. Thank you so much.
20: Thank you.
2: 2 days after an ICE officer shot and killed a Colombian man in Maine, a picture is emerging of the victim, 25-year-old Joan Sebastian Duran Guerrero. Friends, family, community members say that he was a hardworking father who was dedicated to his wife and young child. Maine Public reporter Ari Snyder has been following this story and joins us now. Hi, Ari.
3: Hi, Elsa.
2: So tell us more about Duran Guerrero. Like, what have you been learning about him?
3: Yeah, so we're still learning about him, right? There's a lot we don't know, but we do know that he was not the person ICE was looking for to begin with. He had a wife and a 3-year-old daughter, lived in the city of Biddeford, which is a small city south of Portland. Mm-hmm. Friends tell me he worked primarily as a delivery driver for apps like Uber Eats. Isabel Paredes, who lives in Biddeford as well, says she got to know Duran Guerrero over the last year through some mutual friends. And she says that he was known as a hard worker and a family man.
13: The most important thing to him was his family, his daughter and his wife. That is what, like, pushed him to keep going every single day.
3: And one local restaurant owner wrote on social media today that Duran Guerrero would frequently pick up orders at her business and that he was, quote, a kind, friendly, nice gentleman. We don't know his precise immigration status yet, but the Maine Immigrant Rights Coalition said in a written statement that he had legal work authorization and a Social Security number.
2: And what about his family right now? What are we hearing from them?
3: Yeah, so I haven't spoken directly with his family, but mm-hmm. the Spanish language broadcaster Telemundo posted the audio of an interview with his father, Omar Duran, who says his son was a really loving person who left Colombia to try to give his family a future.
21: Realmente, mi hijo es un hijo maravilloso, y no sé por qué le hicieron eso, no sé por qué le hicieron eso.
3: He's saying, my son was a wonderful son, and I don't know why they did this to him. Duran Guerrero's wife has not spoken publicly, but she did make a post on social media yesterday. It was a photo of the two of them with their young daughter. The caption, in Spanish, she wrote in part, quote, I love you. I have no words for this pain.
2: God. What about city officials in Biddeford? What are they saying about all this so far?
3: Yeah, so Mayor Liam LaFountain talked to me about the city's deep immigrant roots. It was a mill town that attracted a lot of French, Canadian, and Irish immigrants in the early 1900s. And the more newer arrivals from Central Africa and Central America and elsewhere are just the latest in a long history of immigration.
22: And we're proud of that history. These are contributing neighbors. They're employees in our schools, at our hospital, working for the city, entrepreneurs on Main Street.
2: I mean, it is interesting, Ari, because when people think about Maine, demographically speaking, it is one of the whitest states in the country, right? But it sounds like Biddeford has a history of being a bit of a melting pot.
3: Yeah, absolutely. You know, interestingly enough, the Maine Historical Society says Biddeford was home to one of the earliest known mosques in the U.S., started in 1915 by Albanian textile workers who also came to work there in the mills. There's been an increase in ICE enforcement there, you know, recently for months, right? This isn't coming out of nowhere. One Angolan market owner downtown said his business has really struggled since a major ICE surge in January. Now, he tells me today this shooting is only adding to the chilling effect. He said himself and many others in the city are scared that what happened to Duran Guerrero could happen to them, too.
2: That is Maine Public Reporter Ari Snyder. Thank you, Ari.
3: Thank you.
11: Time now for My Unsung Hero, our series from the team at the Hidden Brain podcast. My Unsung Hero tells stories of people whose kindness left a lasting impression on someone else. Today's story comes from Solitaire Miles. Growing up, Miles noticed people often made assumptions about her based on her first name. They saw her as a free spirit, not the studious young woman she was. And usually this wasn't much of a problem. But one day, not long after graduating from high school, she suddenly lost her vision and struggled to speak. Her mother took her to the emergency room, and that is where the assumptions she had encountered for years about her name suddenly had real consequences.
0: When I arrived, the nursing staff assumed I was on drugs. I was not on drugs, but instead of listening to my mother tell them about my symptoms, they argued with my mother. And while they argued, I collapsed and went into a coma. I was unconscious for nearly 3 days. When I woke up in the ICU, the doctors finally admitted that I had suffered a real stroke. But even then, the staff neurologist insisted that it must have been something that I did to cause it. The neurologist ordered a toxicology screen, and it came back clean. And then, instead of apologizing, he accused me of being on birth control pills, because birth control pills can, in some younger women, cause blood clots. I was sick, I was scared, I was confused, and I was being interrogated instead of getting treatment. And then my unsung hero arrived. Sister Maura Smith wasn't just any nun. She had been the principal of my Catholic high school, but I was only one student out of hundreds in my class. So when she walked into that ICU room, I was really surprised to see her there. Now, Sister Maura was a big woman. She had a deep, commanding voice and a very strong presence. She backed that doctor up against the hospital wall. And as I watched from my bed, she grabbed his white coat collar in her hands and made it really clear that her student wouldn't be abused under her watch. The doctor was speechless. He slumped back against the wall, and then he left the room very quickly. After that moment, the hospital staff suddenly remembered how to behave. I became a patient instead of a suspect. And then Sister Maura did something even more important. She stayed by my bedside while I drifted in and out of consciousness. She saved my life, and she taught me how to be a strong woman. I carry her lessons with me always.
11: Solitaire Miles lives in Chicago. She says she stayed in touch with Sister Maura until she died in 2015. You can find more stories of unsung heroes and learn how to submit your own at hiddenbrain.org.
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0: Good afternoon. It's 4:18. You were listening to All Things Considered on WBOI. I'm Cole Furlow. Federal Reserve Chair Kevin Warsh testified today before the Senate Banking Committee for the first time since taking over at the central bank.
1: We've set a tone of performance, accountability, responsibility, and integrity.
0: Warsh also talked about interest rates and inflation.

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1: 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I'm Scott Detrow.
2: And I'm Elsa Chang. The U.S. has been at war for more than 20 of the past 25 years in three major conflicts, all in the same region. First, Afghanistan, then Iraq, now Iran. Now, none of the wars have gone nearly as well as U.S. presidents said that they would. So why is the U.S. so often at war and finding it so hard to win? NPR's Greg Myrie has our story.
3: Here's President George W. Bush in 2001.
4: The Taliban regime is coming to an end.
3: And President Obama in 2011.
5: The end of war in Iraq reflects a larger transition. The tide of war is receding.
3: And President Trump just a few days ago.
6: The Iran war has been a tremendous military success.
3: In all three wars, the U.S. military unleashed overwhelming power that greatly weakened or ousted the enemy in the early days of fighting. Yet time and again, raw military might has not translated into clear political success and the kind of fundamental change the U.S. was seeking.
7: We generally do have a pretty good job of the breaking things and killing people at the inception of the wars.
3: Peter Bergen is the author of a new book, All the President's Wars, which looks at U.S. conflicts over the past quarter century. Bergen, a national security analyst at CNN, says the U.S. keeps falling short when it comes to ending wars.
7: We, the United States, tend to not plan for the day after, the peace that follows the war.
3: With an emphasis on military power over diplomatic deals, the U.S. keeps expecting wars that will be brief and relatively low cost. That's according to Paul Salem, a Middle East analyst in Lebanon.
8: The U.S. has an imperial appetite, but a tourist's approach to it.
3: Salem is with the Center for Strategic and International Studies, a Washington think tank. He says this contradiction defined the conflicts in Iraq and Afghanistan, and a similar scenario is playing out in Iran.
8: Their recent history is not one of stability and deep institutions that you can just come in and change somebody at the top and everything works out.
3: Peter Bergen reinforces that idea. He says the U.S. has been acting like an empire without wanting to be an empire.
7: Empires typically require people to learn languages, stay there for a long time, not be there on just short tours. We don't do the kinds of things that would be necessary to hold on to territories for a long time. We're very reluctant to do it.
3: President Trump promised to keep the U.S. out of forever wars. Yet, in attacking Iran, he's taking on the largest and most powerful U.S. rival in the region. And the president is trying to do it without ground troops, which has limited U.S. casualties. Douglas Lute, a retired Army lieutenant general, does not support using ground troops, but he says it's important to recognize that without them, the U.S. needs to scale back its goals.
9: When we launch only a bombing campaign, but we retain maximalist goals like regime change, you don't have any prospect for success unless you're just lucky. And being lucky is not the place to start a military campaign.
3: Trump has called, at various times, for eliminating Iran's nuclear program, toppling the government, destroying its Air Force, Navy, and missile program. Lute sees parallels to earlier wars when he served

0: served as the so-called war czar, coordinating efforts in both Iraq and Afghanistan under Presidents Bush and Obama.
1: We've had repeated disconnects between ends, ways, and means. We've had a lack of sufficient understanding of what we were getting into.
0: For all its muscle, U.S. military power has its limits, and diplomacy has largely been sidelined, according to Paul Salem.
2: Advice from the State Department was kind of brushed aside as, you know, too weak and too wimpy. Wise, we've seen it again in this war. There's barely any State Department input or advice.
0: These analysts say there is a Middle East war that offers valuable lessons. The first U.S. war against Iraq back in 1991. The goal was limited, drive out Iraqi troops who'd seized Kuwait. President George H.W. Bush rallied support at the United Nations and built a large international force. Again, Douglas Lute.
1: I count that war as the last time that we really had realistic objectives.
0: He was then an Army major in a cavalry unit that took part in the swift, decisive ground campaign.
1: We had admittedly limited objectives, right, which was to liberate Kuwait. But it was not to take on Baghdad, not to overthrow Saddam, not to replace the Iraqi government.
0: Trump is looking to end the Iran war. Yet Paul Salem thinks that however this conflict concludes, it won't be the final word. The U.S., he says, is capable of striking Iran whenever it wishes. And while Iran will be vulnerable,
2: it is able to inflict a cost on the global economy and hence indirectly on the U.S. president, I think there will be future wars and confrontations.
0: And it's still not clear how this one will end. Greg Myrie, NPR News.
3: There is a new report out today from Human Rights Watch. It says people held in the immigration detention camp on the Fort Bliss military base in Texas have experienced indiscriminate beatings and life-threatening medical neglect. NPR's Kat Lonsdorf reports.
4: The 84-page report is titled, "You're Only Getting Out Deported or Dead." It's a quote from a man only referred to as Javier, who was detained in Boston and sent to Camp East Montana on Fort Bliss near El Paso, Texas, the largest immigration detention facility in the U.S.
5: The quote actually comes from his intake process at Camp East Montana.
4: Angelica Cesar, a law fellow with Human Rights Watch and the ACLU, interviewed Javier. He told her he asked the guard why he had been taken from Boston all the way to Texas.
5: The guard responded by telling him that he wasn't going to be going back to Boston anytime soon, that the only way that he would be getting out of Camp East Montana or Paso was through deportation or death.
4: Cesar conducted more than 70 interviews with people detained at Camp East Montana, a tent-like facility in the Texas heat, and found alarming patterns in their accounts of life there.
5: Including life-threatening medical neglect, being forced to live in filth, beatings by mass guards, and having their access to communication with the outside world being completely cut off.
4: The report said the abuses, quote, violate fundamental protections under U.S. and international human rights law. NPR reached out to the Department of Homeland Security for comment about the report. It denied all the allegations in the report and said that reports of, quote, inhumane conditions at Camp East Montana are categorically false. No detainees are being beaten or abused. But this report is just one of several in recent months that have documented abuse and poor conditions at Camp East Montana, including one by the Government Accountability Office in June. Last November, U.S. Representative Veronica Escobar, a Texas Democrat, visited the facility and called the conditions, quote, inhumane. In December, several human rights groups, including the ACLU and Human Rights Watch, sent a letter to ICE urging the agency to shut the facility down. Cesar notes it's not just about Camp East Montana.
5: What's happening across the country?
4: She says it's important to see this report in the larger context, as the Trump administration has dramatically increased immigration arrests and announced plans to expand its immigration detention facilities at an unprecedented scale. And the situation has become increasingly violent, too, including two people shot and killed by ICE officers during traffic stops just this week.
5: The U.S., I think, is at a really pivotal moment.
4: She says as immigration enforcement expands, so does the human cost. Kat Lonsdorf, NPR News, Washington.
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7: Acting Attorney General Todd Blanche faces questions from the Senate Judiciary Committee. Blanche filled in for Pam Bondi since she left the Justice Department in April. And like Bondi, he used to be a lawyer for President Trump. His answers determine if senators will back him for the job permanently. can he gain their support? That's on the next Morning Edition from NPR News.
8: That's tomorrow from 5 to 9 on WBOI. And I'm Cole Furlow. Beep Baseball uses sound to guide visually impaired players to hit the ball and run the bases. We'll have more on this coming up in 15 minutes at 4:44. Thank you so much for listening to All Things Considered. The national headlines are next. It's 4:30.

0: 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I'm Ailsa Chang.
1: And I'm Scott Detrow. Federal Reserve Chairman Kevin Warsh testifies before the Senate Banking Committee for the first time since taking the reins at the central bank.
2: My colleagues and I recognize that high inflation has been an undue burden on American households and businesses.
0: Now news.
3: Live from NPR News in Culver City, California, I'm Duane Brown. Acting Attorney General Todd Blanche was on Capitol Hill today for a high-stakes confirmation hearing. The Senate Judiciary Committee is considering whether to give President Trump's former personal attorney the job permanently. Democrats pressed Blanche over the Justice Department's handling of the Jeffrey Epstein files, as well as investigations into Trump's political opponents. Here's Senator Cory Booker.
4: Again and again, you seem to be favoring the interests of a president and the powerful. You've chosen Trump over truth. You've chosen corporations over the Constitution. And you failed to meet the test. I'll say this in closing. This is why your nomination should fail. The Attorney General's client is not the president. It's the American people.
3: Blanche's confirmation could hinge on a small number of Republicans who have not yet committed to supporting him. Another round of U.S. brokered peace talks between Lebanon and Israel have ended in Italy. NPR's Emily Fang has more.
5: The two-day talks were held in Rome as Lebanon and Israel tried to implement a controversial and broad roadmap for peace. At least 1 million people in Lebanon remain internally displaced after the militant group Hezbollah in Lebanon and Israel traded fire again this year. And Lebanon has conditioned any long-lasting peace on Israel withdrawing first from Lebanese territory. The White House has also invited Lebanon's President Joseph Aoun to Washington, D.C. next week in the first such state visit from Lebanon since 2009. Lebanon's embassy says the visit will be an opportunity to talk about regional security, but Aoun has said he will walk out the room if Israel's Prime Minister Benjamin Netanyahu is there as well. Emily Fang, NPR News.
3: Well, stocks finished higher across the board on Wall Street. This is NPR. During the COVID-19 pandemic several years ago, world immunization rates dropped as international vaccine campaigns were disrupted by stay-at-home orders. NPR's Duri Buscarin says new data from the World Health Organization shows immunization rates have largely rebounded.
6: Last year, worldwide, 9 out of 10 babies received at least one dose of the vaccine to prevent diphtheria, tetanus, and pertussis, almost the same rate as in 2019. Notably, Sudan increased its vaccination rate by 35 percentage points, despite ongoing conflict. But these gains were offset by increasing vaccine hesitancy and misinformation in wealthy countries, says Kate O'Brien of the World Health Organization.
7: We are seeing real cracks in the system now for immunization, and we are previewing big risks that are yet to come.
6: Measles outbreaks were reported in 57 countries last year. The vaccine-preventable illness has killed more than 750 people, most of them children, in Bangladesh in recent months. Duri Buscarin, NPR News, Washington.
3: Well, across the Midwest and Northeast, heavy smoke from wildfires forced thousands of visitors to evacuate from a remote Minnesota wilderness area. Authorities say strong winds from Canada's more than 100 wildfires are pushing the unhealthy air into the northeastern U.S. This is NPR News.
8: It's 4:34. You are listening to All Things Considered. I'm Cole Furlow. Harry James helps men feel more comfortable embracing their baldness. He calls it bald maxing. We have more on this coming up at 4:50. Thank you so much for listening to WBOI. It's 4:50.

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1: 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I'm Scott Detrow in Washington.
2: And I'm Ailsa Chang in Culver City, California. The new chairman of the Federal Reserve is vowing to put high inflation in the rear-view mirror. Fed Chairman Kevin Warsh testified before the Senate Banking Committee today for the first time since taking over at the central bank. Warsh also talked about the job market and possible fallout from the artificial intelligence boom. For more, we're joined now by NPR's Scott Horsley. Hi, Scott.
3: Hi, Ailsa.
2: Hi. Okay, so let's start with inflation, because Warsh got a bit of a break on inflation this week, right?
3: Yeah, we got some encouraging news this week about prices at both the retail and the wholesale level, and both look a little better in June than they did the month before. Mm-hmm. That was largely thanks to a drop in energy prices last month, resulting from the ceasefire in the Strait of Hormuz. Of course, tensions in the Strait have rekindled in July, so now energy prices are going up again. And even if you strip out energy prices, overall inflation is still too high. It's been high for more than 5 years now. And Kevin Warsh told senators this morning, if he and his colleagues do their jobs right, they will wrestle prices under control.
4: My colleagues and I recognize that high inflation has been an undue burden on American households and businesses. The members of our committee have no tolerance for persistently elevated inflation, and we share a resolute commitment to restore price stability.
3: Warsh and his Fed colleagues are set to meet in a couple of weeks to discuss interest rates, and they are widely expected to keep their benchmark rate relatively high for now to prevent inflation from picking up any more steam.
2: Yeah, but President Trump, I mean, he's been outspoken in demanding that the Federal Reserve lower interest rates. That's a big reason why he chose Warsh for this job, right? So did Warsh talk about specifically what he's going to do with those rates?
3: Not really. You know, the Fed's main weapon for fighting inflation is keeping rates high. So Warsh doesn't sound like he's in a hurry to cut interest rates. Mm-hmm. But that said, he has generally tried to avoid signaling what his rate plans are. Unlike his Fed colleagues, Warsh did not offer a projection last month of where he thinks interest rates are going. And today he ducked a question from Democratic Senator Chris Van Hollen about whether he's even spoken to Trump about interest rates. All he would say is he's not taking orders from the White House.
4: They chose an independent guy to do an independent job, and that's exactly what I plan on doing. Okay. And I'd like to think over the last 7 weeks, given the decisions we've made and the things we've done, that it's not just words, it's actions now to start to demonstrate that.
3: Warsh's predecessor at the Fed, Jerome Powell, was also picked by President Trump, but Powell eventually came under heavy criticism from the president for exercising that similar kind of independence. Yeah. So far, Trump has not gone after Warsh, but of course, he's only been on the job for a couple of months.
2: Yeah, and what has Warsh been up to during that time?
3: Well, he does want to make some changes at the Fed in things like how the central bank communicates, how it measures inflation. He moved quickly to set up several task forces led by outside experts to advise some changes. One of those is charged with looking at artificial intelligence and the boom in investment there, which Warsh calls the most consequential change in his lifetime. Hmm. He's generally bullish about the opportunities AI will bring, but he acknowledged there could be some pain along the way.
4: I believe that this is a long-term job creator. But will it be disruptive, and will some people have their jobs at jeopardy because of the new technologies? On that, I can't offer any sort of guarantee or comfort.
3: The Fed's two main jobs are fighting inflation and boosting employment. AI has the potential to affect each of those in different ways. The task force is supposed to untangle those possibly competing effects and make recommendations by the end of this year.
2: That is NPR's Scott Horsley. Thank you, Scott.
3: You're welcome.
1: During times of deep political and financial chaos, artists still create. This month, NPR is looking at how the Trump administration's policies have affected artists and the arts around the country. Anastasia Tsiolkas recently traveled to Chicago to see how grassroots organizations are using the arts to cope with uncertainty.
5: It's a bright, warm Saturday afternoon in Chicago, and on opposite sides of the city, two community hubs are bursting with artistic activity. The first is Nighthawk, located in Albany Park on Chicago's north side. Once upon a time, Nighthawk was just a local bar,
6: We've been coming here for the last 10 years, practically, since they opened.
5: That's David Chavez. By day, he programs cultural events for the city of Chicago. Nighthawk was just his cozy neighborhood hang. But at the beginning of 2025, he and three family members became managing partners in this local joint. And they've turned it into one of the most interesting small arts venues in the city. They present live music and DJs, visual art exhibitions, live drawing and painting evenings. You don't have to buy anything to attend. This afternoon, they're hosting a discussion on documentary films on their backyard patio.
6: It meant like creating activities that were beyond just consuming, you know, alcohol, right? It meant like creating a third space. It meant having things that folks don't have access to otherwise, like art making, drawing, painting, conversations about current events.
5: David Chavez says they want this space to operate at the nexus of the arts and local activism. Nighthawk sponsors a food pantry and often presents community fundraisers. Albany Park is a heavily Latino neighborhood and was one of the communities particularly affected when ICE ramped up its immigration raids in the city. In response, Nighthawk began a new series of events.
6: We help organize like these whistle kit making gatherings every Friday where the bar was full. We had, you know, 150 people in here and we were making like 1,500, 2,000 whistles every Friday.
5: Elsewhere in Chicago, on the south side, another community was grappling with its response to the ICE raids.
7: We're still reeling from the trauma of an infusion of ICE agents that were pulling people out of daycare centers.
5: That's Rami Nashashibi, the founder and executive director of the Inner City Muslim Action Network, or IMAN for short, in Inglewood. Nashashibi says the arts have always been essential to IMAN's mission. Like Nighthawk, IMAN has used art to help community members navigate the fallout of Trump administration, immigration enforcement, and other policies.
7: It really is at the core of how we see ourselves in the world. And so artistic, creative, spiritual expression was a big part of our work from the inception.
5: The proof is all around us. He and I are talking in the middle of IMAN's ceramics studio, located in nearby Marquette Park.
7: Art has been a vehicle to constantly radically reimagine a way out, a different tomorrow. And that wasn't just about fanciful imagination. It was also about real activism and organizing and pathways to stay together and to keep our communities together in the face of so much trauma.
5: And that is visceral today back at IMAN's main site in Englewood. This afternoon, IMAN is celebrating with a street fair to connect neighbors with affordable, local, fresh food options after many people lost all or some of their federal food aid. The struggles are real, so too is the resilience. A local band plays below a vibrant street mural on the side of IMAN's building.
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5: And at both Nighthawk and IMAN, it's local art and local activism for local residents that are sustaining folk spirits. Anastasia Tsoulkas, NPR News.

0: You're listening to All Things Considered from NPR News. In a lot of sports, you're taught to keep your eye on the ball. But this next story is about a sport where players keep their ear on the ball. It's called beep baseball, and blind athletes rely on sound to play. The East Louisville Lions Club recently hosted the Indianapolis Thunder, an adult beep baseball team, and Louisville Public Media's Emily Chen Newton was there.
1: In beep baseball, the ball beeps, the bases buzz, and the pitcher and the batter are on the same team.
2: Here we go.
1: Jared Woodard, pitcher and coach of the Indy Thunder beep baseball team, guides the batter with his voice. Ball set, ready, pitch.
2: Ball set, ready, pitch. Hey, there you go. There you go. So good swing, but did you notice the ball went past you before you swung? Yeah, you want to swing a little earlier, all right? Here we go.
1: The pitcher, who's sighted, actually wants the batter to hit the ball. So Woodard pays close attention to their swing and tries to match it with his underhand pitch.
2: All right, here we go. Me and you. All set. Ready. Pitch. Go. Chase the base.
1: Once the batter hits the ball, they run to a base, a shoulder-high foam pillar with a buzzer inside. Hit or tackle the base, and you're safe. It's up to the fielders to catch the ball before the player makes it to the base by listening to the beeping ball in the air. Two spotters, who are sighted, help by calling out a single number corresponding to part of the field. Woodard says spotters use different inflections, almost singing, to indicate how the ball is traveling.
3: Two is like hard hit, it's coming fast. Or two, some people that's for like short drawn out where you know to go in.
1: Woodard grew up learning the game from his father, who's blind. He says beep ball requires players with and without vision to work together.
4: You're a part of it. You're not providing visual guidance after a play, and there's just blind or visually impaired players playing. You're all playing together on the same team.
1: And they help each other off the field as well. Woodard taught one of his players, Joel Talby, how to use the familiar white cane when Talby first started losing his sight.
5: He gave me some of my independence back, you know. I've truly met the best people in life, I believe, through beep ball.
1: Talby's been playing beep ball for 5 years now. But he still says, as a person with vision loss, nothing quite compares to the feeling of running freely to a base 100 feet away. But he stops himself. There is something better.
5: My two-year-old saw me up at the plate, and I hit the ball and made it to third base safely. And he ran up to me saying, "Congrats, Dad. I'm so proud of you." That really did it for me. I don't think I'll have any better moment this year than that right there.
1: As the guys pack up their gear, they look forward to the 50th Beep Baseball World Series, taking place next month in Illinois. For NPR News, I'm Emily Chen Newton in Louisville, Kentucky.

0: It's 4:48. Thank you for tuning in to All Things Considered on WBOI. I'm Cole Furlow. 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The UN is warning commercial ships not to risk crossing the Strait of Hormuz and says the situation is dire for thousands of seafarers who remain stranded in the region.
1: Supplies that they require continues to increase for as long as this conflict is extended.
0: We'll have more on the plight of these innocent civilians in 15 minutes at 5:06. Right now in Northeast Indiana, we have sunny and hot conditions with a high near 97. In Warsaw, Defiance, and Kendallville, we're experiencing temperatures in the mid-90s. In Fort Wayne, it's 91. Thank you so much for listening to All Things Considered on 89.1 WBOI. It's 4:50.

0: This is All Things Considered from NPR News. I'm Elsa Chang.
1: And I'm Scott Detrow. An entire industry is built around men hanging on to their hair. There's pills, there's foams, there's transplants, there's expensive treatments. And for a long time, the general assumption was that if a man noticed he was going bald, he would do everything he could to stop or to hide that fact. These days, that does not seem to be the case as much. Bald maxing, two X's, very important, is a growing trend online and in real life. An entire corner of the internet has grown around the idea of encouraging dudes to stop fighting their hairlines and just shave the rest off. Now, full disclosure, because you cannot see me on the radio, I have joined this trend in recent years, though I don't think we were calling it bald maxing just yet. Once I did, I wondered why I'd waited so long. Harry James knows that feeling well. He runs Bald Cafe, an online community that's helped thousands of men embrace going bald instead of hiding from it. Harry, welcome.
2: Thank you very much. Yeah, good to be here. Good to be here talking all things bald maxing.
1: I want to start. Have you seen this recent wave of AI pics of George Costanza from Seinfeld, bald with a beard?
2: I did. That was the first one, I think, wasn't it, that kicked off that trend?
1: Yeah.
2: And then the internet took that and ran with it.
1: He looks good.
2: He does, yeah, yeah. Because that's a common thing, you know. There's a few key figures of guys who are kind of rocking the horseshoe, as they call it, you know, and there's that debate. Should they just shave it all or continue to rock the horseshoe? What should they do?
1: If you've got the horseshoe, is the answer ever, yes, you should keep the horseshoe?
2: It truly is up for debate. You know, you've got Thomas Tuchel right now in the England dugout, very much rocking the horseshoe. And I wonder if pure confidence in hair loss, maybe that is the end game. But I think shaving it is definitely a huge step in revealing your baldness right to the world, because the real issue, rather than the amount of physical hair you've got on your head, is, of course, the insecurity around it.
1: Mm-hmm. Very much so. I mean, how do you frame this conversation? You have had so much experience talking to people, talking about this. A lot of men come to the same point of, I don't like my hairline, but it feels scary to go bald. Maybe I think my head looks weird. All sorts of other questions. Mm. Like what to you is the next part of that conversation?
2: Yeah, no, it's probably the question I'm asked the most, right? Is like, is it time? And I always reply with a question, which is, you know, what is life like for you now with the current hair that you have? And when guys start to talk about the weight of needing to keep my balding hidden and disguised is starting to take away from like my enjoyment of things. I'm not going swimming. I just feel so tense. You know, the first thing I do when I walk into the office is go to the bathroom to check the mirror. All these things that I think people who aren't experiencing hair loss kind of overlook, or they don't understand kind of the weight that balding can weigh on a man.
1: Can I tell you what pushed me over?
2: Yeah, no, I really wanted to ask, what was your final straw?
1: I think I could have let it go for a while longer, but I noticed that several times in a row when I was getting haircuts, the barber was kind of doing a little bit of a comb over without me asking. And I was like, good God, absolutely not. And I think that was time to just to see what it would look like.
2: Yeah. Did it weigh on you at all? Like, were there times where you were like, I'm really not feeling good about this, other than the barbershop?
1: You mentioned swimming and I hadn't thought about it, but yes, like popping out of the pool, it did not feel good. And I would try to muss it right away, you know, or just kind of pictures from the back or from the top. And I was like, ooh, I don't like that.
2: Yeah. Yeah. Those are the things, you know, little ways that it creeps in. And I think for you, the unintentional comb over was the sign of maybe it's time to kind of really get rid of this. But for some guys, you know, that is their sort of safety net, right? And that is the thing that almost keeps them trapped, right? They need that to feel kind of safe, to feel like they're keeping the balding hidden. And that's when things can get really ugly, you know, in a psychological sense.
1: Yeah. One thing I did want to ask how you think about as we talk about all of this, this is the case with every trend, right? Like, people talk about a new trend, but it's not really new. And obviously, people have been shaving their heads for a long time. And I think a lot of black men in particular, this has been something that has been the standard move for a very long period of time. And there's nothing entirely new about embracing this. How do you think about that aspect of this as people talk and think about it more?
2: Yeah, I guess the difference now is there's obviously this narrative around the moment you shave your head where guys are like, nah, you know, I kind of gave up on the hair. You know, I gave up. But I think bald maxing is very much guys seeing it as a positive move. You know, it's like, I'm going to be the bald guy. I'm going to display my self-confidence, and I'm going to max out. I'm going to max out all my other stats, you know, and be the bald maxed man.
1: I'm sure there's somebody listening who has been wearing a baseball cap all the time or fussing with their hair in the mirror as soon as they get to work. What is your advice to somebody who's not sure what to do next?
2: To put it as simply as I can, you need to take a step, no matter how small, outside of your current comfort zone. So more than likely, as the insecurity over your hair loss has increased, you've just shrank yourself more and more and more, you know, clinging to the hat, clinging to a certain style. You need to take a step in the opposite direction. And that can be a physical move with the hair or with taking the hat off before you enter a coffee shop or to take the bins out. Or you can cut the hair down. You don't need to do the full head shave. You know, maybe do something like a grade 3-0 on the sides. Just take a gradual step to confront that insecurity.
1: Yeah.
2: And another way you can do this is verbally. You know, like, honestly, you're probably afraid of judgment from people around you if you were to just show up as a bald man. Just have that conversation, because I think exposing it in that way verbally, you see the reaction from people. They're like, all right, whatever, like, that's cool. And you're like, oh, people aren't freaking out. Like, yeah, maybe this is going to be okay. And it can just get that ball rolling for you.
1: Something I didn't fully realize, that decision to shave your hair off is the first of many decisions. And it actually took me a really long time to figure out what the right approach was. You know, fully shaved, leaving some stubble, complementing with a beard. It took a while before I actually felt fully comfortable, even though it was the right, I think the first step was the right one. What advice do you give to guys on trying to figure out those next steps and the degree that works for them?
2: For sure. Like, I've probably had every facial hair style under the sun. You don't need a massive beard. That's a common misconception. Play around with it. Honestly, like, have fun with it. Just because you're now shaving your head doesn't mean you abandon taking care of how you look and your appearance. You can very much still visit a barbershop. I like to treat myself once in a while to that shape up. And actually, that's a huge thing for guys to do. If you're feeling a little bit unsure, go and get it professionally done, because I think that act of, like, a bit of self-care, you know, a bit of self-love can really sort of help you still appreciate yourself, appreciate your look, and majorly up your confidence. Chances are you're going to need to experiment a bit before you're like, yeah, this is my look. But when you find it, roll with it, run with it. Be proud of it and ride off into the sunset, never worrying about balding ever again.
1: Harry James runs the Bald Cafe online community. Thank you so much. And know that right now I'm giving you the bald guy head nod.
2: The head nod. Thank you so much for having me. It's been a pleasure.
0: This is NPR News.
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You and I are listening to 89.1 WBOI Fort Wayne, HD Channel 1 and WBOI.org, NPR News and Diverse Music. Governor Mike Braun announced Wednesday he would end some of the state's goals that contracts be given to women and minority-owned businesses. We'll have more on this coming up with the news at 5:04. Thank you so much for listening to All Things Considered. It's 5 o'clock.

0: Around 6,000 of the innocent seafarers remain trapped in the Persian Gulf since the conflict started, and their situation is dire.
1: The situation around the Strait of Hormuz is jeopardizing thousands of crew members on commercial ships.
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1: I'm Elsa Chang.
2: And I'm Scott Detrow. President Trump's nominee to be director of the CDC faces the Senate for her confirmation hearing.
3: My first priority will be restoring trust in public health institutions through radical transparency and unwavering scientific integrity.
1: Also, survivors of Jeffrey Epstein protest against the confirmation hearing of Acting Attorney General Todd Blanche.
4: We do have kids. We do have lives. We are real people. And yet again, it feels like Jeffrey has a way of constantly derailing your life.
2: And a little bit of history about the famous flight suit worn by Amelia Earhart.
1: Now news.
5: Live from NPR News in Washington, I'm Janine Herbst. Three confirmation hearings took place on Capitol Hill today. President Trump's nominee to be the director of the CDC, Dr. Erica Schwartz, struggled today to convince senators she'd stand up to Health Secretary Robert F. Kennedy Jr. Republican Senator Bill Cassidy questioned whether she'd be able to act independently from political appointees for the good of the people.
6: Will you have the ability and the firmness to stand up to that political meddling, to say, no, that's wrong and this is right?
3: Chairman, you have my assurances that I will continue to lead by my integrity. I will never compromise on the science. I will always, always have the public's health in mind.
5: Acting Attorney General Todd Blanche also confronted skeptical questions today over the creation of a fund to compensate allies of President Trump and the tax audit immunity deal for Trump and his family. Meanwhile, Trump's nominee to head the U.S. intelligence community is Jay Clayton, currently the U.S. attorney for the Southern District of New York. At his confirmation hearing today, Democrats repeatedly grilled him on the president's claim of fraud in the 2020 presidential election, as NPR's Greg Myrie reports.
7: Several Democratic senators asked Jay Clayton, the nominee for director of national intelligence, who won the 2020 election. Clayton said Joe Biden was certified as president, but didn't say outright that Biden won. The tone escalated as Georgia's John Ossoff pressed Clayton.
8: Who won the 2020
9: election? I think I've
8: answered
9: the question. We can keep doing this.
8: Well, we're going to keep doing it because you're not being honest and forthright with the committee.
9: No, I'm not going to engage in the theater.
7: Republicans control the Intelligence Committee and can send Clayton's nomination to the full Senate without any Democratic support. A vote is expected next week. Greg Myrie, NPR News, Washington.
5: New York City Mayor Zoran Mamdani says he'll expand special education programs for preschoolers across the country's largest public school system. NPR's Janaki Mehta reports part of more than $67 million in new spending on special ed.
10: The new program is part of Mayor Mamdani's effort to address longstanding gaps in early childhood education. The move comes as the U.S. Department of Education works to dismantle itself and reshape special education oversight at the federal level. The city's public schools are in the process of hiring hundreds of staffers. Among other things, they would help speed up the delay families face in getting evaluations for their children. There's a focus on expanding services for students with autism in preschool, as the number of kids with that diagnosis continues to increase across the country. The program will launch this fall in 14 of the 32 community school districts in the city. Janaki Mehta, NPR News.
5: Wall Street higher by the closing bell, the Dow up 150. You're listening to NPR News.
11: Good afternoon. It's 5:04. Live from Fort Wayne, I'm Cole Furlow with WBOI News. Governor Mike Braun announced Wednesday he would end some of the state's goals that contracts be given to women and minority-owned businesses. As WFYI's Ben Thorpe reports, the decision comes after Attorney General Todd Rokita released an opinion that the practice is unconstitutional.
12: Since 1983, the state has had goals to award women and minority-owned businesses a certain number of contracts every year. Attorney General Todd Rokita says that law was discriminatory.
13: Caucasian people have less of an opportunity, right, because you're giving preferential treatment to women or based on gender or race. So that has to be an even playing field.
12: Braun is expected to announce a small business initiative based on merit to replace existing programs. Democrats have opposed the move and wonder whether the governor has the authority to undo programs without legislative approval. I'm Ben Thorpe, in Indianapolis.
11: The town of Maryville wants more guidance from Indiana's Attorney General before rescinding a resolution opposing the use of local warehouses for ICE detention. WVPE's Michael Gallenberger reports.
14: Attorney General Tad Rokita accused Maryville of restricting federal immigration enforcement activities in violation of state law. He gave the town council until July 15th to rescind the resolution or potentially face thousands of dollars in fines. During Tuesday's meeting, Councilmember Sean Pettit moved to deny the rescission outright.
15: We passed a resolution. Yes. We don't need somebody coming into town and telling us how to do economic development.
14: Instead, council members ultimately voted to table the request until Rokita responds to the explanation sent by the town. I'm Michael Gallenberger in Elkhart.
11: This is WBOI News. It's 5:06.
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0: From NPR News, this is All Things Considered. I'm Elsa Chang in Culver City, California.
1: And I'm Scott Detrow in Washington. The situation in the Strait of Hormuz escalated yet again today. The U.S. reimposed its blockade on Iranian ports, and the U.N. is warning commercial ships not to risk the crossing. The strait is the main route out of the Persian Gulf, and with that passage now too dangerous, thousands of people on board commercial ships remain stranded, and an international effort to evacuate them is on hold. We're going to bring in now Arsenio Dominguez, the Secretary General of the United Nations International Maritime Organization. Thanks for joining us.
2: My pleasure.
1: Let me start this broadly. How do you even begin approaching your job when two countries are at war and the Strait of Hormuz is a bargaining chip and the central focus of that war?
2: It's one of the reasons why we exist. This is one of the main roles of the International Maritime Organization and, of course, my role in my duties to find all the solutions and looked into all the mechanisms that we can put in place in order to guarantee that shipping that represents and transports around 90% of global goods for the benefits of everyone can do it without being hampered, without challenges, and in a very sustainable, secure, and sound manner. That's why we're so invested in engaging not only with the countries in the region, but those particularly in the conflict, in resume the operations of shipping in the way that they were before the conflict started.
1: Have you ever dealt with anything at this level before? Is this totally unprecedented, or was there a playbook as this began on what you and your organization would do next?
2: Every now and then, we have to deal with some negative effects of geopolitics impacting shipping. What is happening in recent years is that it's been very continuous, and the way that we've been affected is pushing shipping to the limit. It started with the COVID pandemic. We continue to be the only mode of mass transportation that provided the necessary goods to the global population, even though it was detrimental to many seafarers. We were then affected with the invasion of Russia into Ukraine and, of course, the situation in the Black Sea and the Sea of Azov, which, by the way, is not over yet. Then we move straight into the attack of the Houthis, two commercial vessels in the Red Sea, and now we are dealing with the situation in the Persian Gulf, in particular the Strait of Hormuz. So it's been a continuous negative effect on shipping when geopolitics are using it as collateral. Of course, the innocent seafarers, our main priority, have been affected throughout all this period, and shipping has also suffered.
1: Let me ask what your immediate priorities are in a moment like this. Is it to get the people stuck on ships out of the strait safely? Is it to work to have a long-term plan in place to keep shipping moving again? Is it to make sure the strait is demined? Like, what is your triage list each day?
2: There are several priorities. The first one is the evacuation of the innocent civilian seafarers. Around 6,000 of them remain trapped in the Persian Gulf since the conflict started. And their situation is dire because the supplies that they required, the assistance, medical assistance, fatigue, mental health, continues to increase for as long as this conflict is extended. Once we actually move forward on the evacuation of seafarers, the next step is to make the strait safe again. And that in particular is the demining of the traffic separation scheme. The moment that that takes place, the next step is the resumption of trade in the Strait of Hormuz to start increasing to the levels that we saw before the conflict of around 135 vessels a day. So we just need to go step by step in order to achieve the main goal.
1: How frequently do you directly talk to people on these ships? What do you tell them?
2: I had the opportunity to speak to some of them. Some have actually thankfully evacuated the Strait of Hormuz, and they tell me in particular the hardship that they go through, but also how they support each other. But one specific message is that they feel abandoned. They feel that whenever the focus on the conflict in the Strait of Hormuz reaches the headlines, it's normally the economic impact that has on the global population and not so much on the innocent seafarers that get caught into these conflicts by just doing the jobs. So they want more recognition recognition of how vital they are, how important they are, and how they are risking their lives, how they've been away from their loved ones for a long period of time for the benefits of everyone else. And this is why I continue to put seafarers first on any conversations that I will have, not only of this topic, but on any other one relevant to them.
1: It's mid-July at this point. Any sort of momentum toward a long-term solution seems to be out the window in recent weeks. What is your level of hope that some sort of normalcy can be put back in place in the near future, if not by the end of this year?
2: The fact that the parties in the conflict remain engaged, there is a memorandum of understanding that, for me, allows those parties to maintain that engagement or re-engage, find out what are the areas where the common agreement remains and the areas where further conversations and further clarification is required. The moment that things de-escalate and the countries go back onto the table, things will start moving forward again. We had the opportunity to introduce that evacuation framework right after the MOU was signed. And in a matter of a few days, we evacuated nearly 3,000 seafarers. So progress can be made once the situation de-escalates. And that's what we're working on. And that's the call from all the member states of the IMO.
1: That's Arsenio Dominguez, the Secretary General of the International Maritime Organization at the United Nations. Thank you so much for talking to us.
2: Thank you.
0: Survivors of convicted sex offender Jeffrey Epstein have learned to live in two worlds. Today, in public, they protested against the confirmation hearing of Acting Attorney General Todd Blanche. In private, they are still living their lives and working through their trauma. NPR's Ava Berger shares the experience of one of these women.
3: On a recent morning at home in New Jersey, Danny Bensky and her son sat at their kitchen table, along with two stuffed bunnies and a Pokemon ball. She's helping six-year-old Dax write an end-of-year thank-you note for his kindergarten teacher.
4: Yeah, this is going to get to the top of you.
5: Totally. So I think thank you for being there goes on this side. And I think
3: Bensky is 39 with bright blonde hair. She's full of energy and smiles. There are a million thoughts racing through her mind.
5: Oh, there's no real escaping, you know. So
3: Bensky is scheduled to be a witness for the Democrats at Todd Blanche's confirmation hearing. And by escaping, Bensky means that that advocacy work now revolves around the trauma that left her with a diagnosis of PTSD.
5: I met Jeffrey Epstein in 2004. I was there for roughly the year.
3: Bensky says Epstein began abusing her when she was 17 and a ballet dancer in New York. She gave Epstein massages in his penthouse, and that, she says, escalated into him asking her to undress.
5: When people ask you to recount your abuse, a lot of the time for survivors, it feels like you're walking into your own coma because you tried so hard to avoid what was happening actively to you, and now you're trying to remember all the parts that you blacked out.
3: Bensky's dining room table is covered with photos of her dressed in black leotards and pink tights. They're a reminder of the girl she was before and then after Epstein came into her life. As she talked, Bensky flipped through the photos.
5: I get really sad for the kid and for, like, the person that I think I probably could have been if I stuck with dance in the way that I originally, you know, intended.
3: Last September, Bensky joined a prominent group of Epstein survivors advocating for justice. Since then, the Department of Justice has released millions of documents related to Epstein. But still, no one other than Epstein's associate Ghislaine Maxwell has been tried and sentenced. Epstein died in prison in 2019 while awaiting trial on federal sex trafficking charges.
6: What's happening?
5: Good morning.
6: Good morning.
3: In early June, Bensky met up with fellow survivor Annie Farmer. The two were in a crowded hotel lobby before taking the stage at a conference in D.C. with other advocates. Farmer has testified twice in court about Epstein and Maxwell's abuse. She says before Congress required the release of the Epstein files.
7: I came in with a heavy amount of skepticism.
3: And now,
7: you know, it doesn't feel like enough, but I think also it's something that we didn't have for a long time.
3: As the pair talked, they laughed and joked, like about how a photo of Bensky's chihuahua was redacted in the files, but not Bensky's private information.
5: You're either crying laughing or you're crying sad, right? And I would rather be crying laughing than crying sad.
3: For Farmer, the advocacy is now rooted in a greater cause.
7: People get so in the weeds and focused on, you know, just one case. And so that, I think that's frustrating. I want people to understand it as like part of a wider issue.
3: These days in D.C. are long and emotionally draining. The conference was an all-day affair of panels.
8: When survivors speak, change happens. Thank you all.
3: The survivors were constantly being pulled to the side to meet fellow activists and local officials, like New Mexico's attorney general. For some, the emotional toll manifested physically. One woman spent hours throwing up, and Bensky ran around finding crackers and a seltzer. It's this family they created out of so much pain that keeps them going, she said.
4: Hey, Mom, can I run ahead?
6: Yeah, you can run ahead. Go ahead.
3: Back at home, Bensky sometimes wishes she could spend all day in bed watching crappy TV after these trips like the recent one to D.C., but Dax needs his mom to walk him to school.
4: And this is my playground.
6: This is your playground.
4: This is where I get recess.
3: Bensky drops into her local coffee shop on her way home, where the barista knows she's an Epstein survivor. She says it can be frustrating.
5: We do have kids. We do have lives. We are real people. I'm a dance teacher choreographer. Like, that has always been my passion. And yet again, it feels like Jeffrey has a way of constantly derailing your life.
3: Maybe someday they'll remove the name Epstein from Epstein survivors, she says. But for now, he's still as present in their lives as ever. Ava Berger, NPR News.

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I'm Cole Furlow. 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Dr. Erica Schwartz, Trump's nominee for CDC director, faces the Senate Health Committee for her confirmation hearing. If confirmed, as she's expected to be, she will lead an agency in disarray. We'll have more on this story coming up at 5:35. We do hope you'll stay with us. Right now in Northeast Indiana, we have sunny and super hot conditions. There's a high of 97 degrees. In Warsaw and Defiance, it's 91. In Kendallville, it's 92. And in Fort Wayne, it's 89. Thank you so much for joining us.

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2: And I'm Ilse Chang. Let's note three things about the new bill to impose more sanctions on Russia. One, it was crafted by both Republicans and Democrats. Two, they say the White House is on board. And three, Republican Senator Lindsey Graham of South Carolina had a big hand in it before his sudden death last weekend. Well, now, a bipartisan group of senators is urging colleagues to pass this bill quickly in Senator Graham's memory. And one of those lawmakers is Democratic Senator Jeanne Shaheen of New Hampshire, who joins us now. Welcome back, Senator.
3: Nice to be with you.
2: Nice to have you. So let me just first start with this question. There are already sanctions in place on Russia right now. Explain what exactly is new here.
3: Well, this is a bill that Lindsey Graham and Richard Blumenthal have worked on for over a year. Mm-hmm. And we have revised the bill when we reintroduced it yesterday with a bipartisan group of senators in Lindsey's honor. It's much more narrowly crafted, and it's designed to address the revenue that Russia is getting from the sale of its oil and gas. So right. It's designed to address both sanctions on financial entities in Russia, as well as oligarchs and other individuals and companies that are supporting the war in Ukraine for Russia,
2: right.
3: But also to address those countries that are buying Russian oil and gas and really funding the war. And that's the piece that I think is very different.
2: And I want to talk about that piece, but I also wanted to note that you're proposing to sanction a so-called shadow fleet as well, right? This is a group of ships that Russia is using to sell and transport its oil and basically to evade previous sanctions. Did I understand that correctly?
3: Absolutely. And this is the first time that we would be doing that. And that's one of the biggest sources of revenue that Russia has is using that shadow fleet to sell its oil and gas. And so we want to crack down on that in a way that puts real pressure on Russia's economy and helps push Vladimir Putin to the table to negotiate a settlement.
2: Right
3: now, the momentum is with Ukraine. Russia's losing over 30,000 casualties a month in Ukraine. Their economy is being affected. They have been affected by Ukraine's very effective targeting of their oil and gas industry through drones going deep into Russian territory. We've had both the G7 and the NATO summit come out with strong statements of support for Ukraine and funding. And the more pressure we can put on at this point, the better chance we have to get Russia to the negotiating table to end this war.
2: Let me pick up on something you mentioned earlier. This is the part of the bill that's aimed at other countries, not Russia. I'm talking about the countries that buy the most Russian oil and Russian gas. This bill threatens those countries with tariffs, and the big customers there are China and India. So let me ask you, given that the U.S. imports a lot of stuff from China and India, are you at all concerned that this bill could increase the price of stuff that arrives here in the U.S.?
3: No, I think what it will do is discourage those countries from buying Russian oil and gas and getting it off of what's essentially the black market at discount prices.
2: But I have to admit, it feels kind of ironic that you're all willing to give the president more tariff power here after being so uneasy with Trump's tariff policies in the past.
3: Well, I continue to be uneasy with his tariff policy, but I think this is a situation where there is very limited tariff authority. There's a cap on how much he can put on, and I think it's done in a way that would put pressure on the Russian economy, and that's what we want to do right now.
2: I get that.
3: We want to do everything possible to try and get them to the table.
2: But with the Strait of Hormuz closed, other countries need energy somehow. So where can those countries get oil and gas if not from the Middle East or Russia now?
3: Well, they can get it from the United States.

0: Certainly. There are a lot of countries around the world that are providing oil and gas, and we're not doing it with a shadow fleet on the black market, which is what Russia's doing. And that's what we want to shut down.
1: If I can spend the last minute talking about Senator, the late Senator Graham, I mean, because his name has been invoked so much in association with this bill, I know that you call him a friend. You traveled with him to the NATO meeting in Turkey last week. What did Graham tell you about why he believes so strongly in helping Ukraine?
0: He has been a strong supporter of Ukraine from the beginning because I think he saw this is a country that wants to break with its communist past, that wants to move to the West, join the Western alliance in ways that are really an important signal for freedom around the world, that they have been so courageous to stand up for the last 4 years to fight for their freedom against such overwhelming odds. He was committed to that, and to pass this legislation would be a fitting tribute.
1: Democratic Senator Jeanne Shaheen of New Hampshire, thank you very much for joining us today.
0: Thank you.
2: In honor of the 250th anniversary of the Declaration of Independence, we are running a series called America in Pursuit. It explores culture, history, and objects in American life. Next up in the series, NPR's Claire Lombardo tells us about a flight suit made for a woman ahead of her time.
3: When Amelia Earhart disappeared over the Pacific in 1937, she was trying to become the first woman to fly around the world.
4: This was to have been her greatest achievement, a sky dash of 28,000 miles.
3: But her first first on a long-distance flight was less than a decade prior, not from the cockpit, but from the passenger seat. She was the first woman on a transatlantic flight.
5: She borrowed a man's flight suit for that to stay warm. And actually, when she arrives over in the UK, she has department stores calling her and messaging her, asking to dress her.
3: Allison Basilinski, an assistant curator at the Smithsonian's National Postal Museum, says soon after that flight, the department store Arnold Constable made Earhart a brown leather jumpsuit lined with wool.
5: It has two large cargo pockets above the knees,
3: a big collar, asymmetrical buttons going up one side, and a big belt. It was cool.
5: There's a record of it from about 2 weeks later saying that three people had purchased it for $175 per suit.
3: About $3,400 today.
5: This was a very deliberate marketing choice on their part, particularly at a time when the American fashion industry is really taking off during this time period, and it's with sportswear.
3: Clothes that were stylish, but not fussy. Women's Wear Daily guessed that the other buyers were pilots, too, who needed something warm to wear in the sky. Things got icy when Earhart crossed the Atlantic alone a few years later. Here's what she told the BBC.
6: I knew that there was ice being formed because the slush piled up in front of me on the pane through which I could see a few inches.
3: Soon after, Earhart was also designing functional clothing and luggage, and she was already the aviation editor at Cosmopolitan, touting the benefits of air travel, especially for women.
5: She is sort of part of this American style, aesthetic, and ethos that is really coming into its own in this interwar period.
3: This summer, that brown leather suit is on display in the Smithsonian Castle in Washington, D.C., in a special exhibit called American Aspirations. Claire Lombardo, NPR News.

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1: Acting Attorney General Todd Blanche faces questions from the Senate Judiciary Committee. Blanche filled in for Pam Bondi since she left the Justice Department in April. And like Bondi, he used to be a lawyer for President Trump. His answers determine if senators will back him for the job permanently. Can he gain their support? That's tomorrow on Morning Edition from NPR News.
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3: I'm Stephen Dubner. 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
3: Conversation with Daniel Diermeier, the chancellor of Vanderbilt University. 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
5: It's All Things Considered from NPR News. I'm Scott Detrow.
6: And I'm Ailsa Chang. A big question hanging over the U.S.-Iran war is how much power hardliner voices have in Iran's government.
5: And whether that means Iran is or isn't willing to compromise.
7: These are the people who are willing to come to the streets and fight with any internal opponents to ensure the regime's survival.
6: Now news.
8: Live from NPR News in Culver City, California, I'm Duane Brown. President Trump on the road in Pennsylvania today, where he addressed a military defense summit as the five-month war with Iran has significantly reduced the U.S. supply of Tomahawk cruise missiles and other vital military weapons. A fifth day of consecutive U.S. airstrikes on Iran has also sent oil prices to their highest level in a month.
9: It went up a little bit because I had to take tough action because they did not obey what they're supposed to obey. I mean, they just didn't do it. So we took a little action, but it'll all, when that settles down, you'll be, I think you're going to have $55 oil, which is all great for what you're doing, maybe less than that.
8: The lowest price for crude oil was $37 a barrel during the pandemic in 2020. That's when demand for fuel dropped around the world, forcing buyers to pay traders to take the oil off their hands. But the war with Iran has once again pushed oil prices near historic highs. Iran's former president is denying reports that Israel cultivated him as a possible future leader of Iran. NPR's Hadil El-Shaouchi says his office called it fake news.
10: Former Iranian President Mahmoud Ahmadinejad called the New York Times report an attempt to, quote, disturb public opinion in Iran. The report claimed that Ahmadinejad and the Mossad had met secretly in 2025 and that the CIA was later informed that it had established contact with him. The report goes on to say that Israel believed that Ahmadinejad's break with the Islamic Republic was genuine and that he could be installed as Iran's new leader. In the statement, the former Iranian president denied that he's under house arrest, contrary to what the report says. The liberal Israeli news outlet Haaretz published its own version of the same report. Hadil Al-Shalchi, NPR News, Istanbul.
8: You are listening to NPR News. In Boston, nearly 100 wheelchair users and disability advocates rallied at South Station this week to call for faster wheelchair repairs from member station GBH. Megan Smith was there.
11: Wheelchair users say they regularly wait months or even over a year for simple fixes. They want policies to address the extensive delays. Just two wheelchair repair companies now dominate the market. Critics say that the influence of private equity has led to cost cutting. Cindy Purcell came to the rally from central Massachusetts. She has used a wheelchair for 50 years and says the problem is getting worse.
12: We need our chairs to live life. It's sad. All the people I know in chairs, they waited months and months for stuff, you know, which is just not right.
11: There's a pending bill at the Massachusetts State House that would require companies to do repairs in 10 days. Representative Ayanna Pressley has also introduced legislation at the federal level. For NPR News, I'm Megan Smith in Boston.
8: More than two dozen former Meta employees are suing the tech giant, claiming its AI-generated layoffs hit workers who had taken medical and parental leave. The parent company of Facebook laid off about 10% of its workforce. A lawsuit filed this week by 26 former employees alleges Meta disproportionately selected people on protected medical or family leave. Meta says humans, not AI, made the decisions. This is NPR.
2: It's 5:34. 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I'm Cole Furlow. 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For some, it's a trendy retro vibe. For others, it's a rebellion of the smartphone era. That's at 5:50. 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It's 5:35.
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0: This is All Things Considered from NPR News. I'm Ailsa Chang in Culver City, California.
5: And I'm Scott Detrow in Washington. The Centers for Disease Control and Prevention have faced workforce cuts and multiple outbreaks during President Trump's second term. And for most of that time, it has cycled through a series of temporary leaders. Now it's one step closer to having a permanent director. President Trump's nominee faced the Senate Health, Education, Labor, and Pensions Committee in her confirmation hearing today. NPR's Ping Wong was watching and is here to tell us more. Hey there.
13: Hey, Scott.
5: Remind us who the nominee is.
13: So her name is Erica Schwartz, and she has an impressive resume. She's a retired rear admiral in the U.S. Public Health Service, former deputy surgeon general in the first Trump administration, and also former chief medical officer in the Coast Guard. And this was Schwartz's first public appearance since she was nominated for the role in April.
14: As CDC director, my sacred responsibility is to provide the American people with public health guidance that is clear, honest, and evidence-based. I will never betray the science.
13: Now, she's considered a mainstream candidate for the role, is generally supportive of vaccines, and she had good rapport with both Republicans and Democrats on the Health Committee. Senators of all stripes said that she was well-qualified, but she did get some tough questions on how she would steer the committee in these tough political times.
5: And it is worth reminding everyone, the last confirmed director did not last that long, right?
13: That's right, Scott. So her name was Susan Menares, and she served just 29 days last August before she was fired by Health Secretary Robert F. Kennedy Jr. for standing up to him. She said it was for refusing to rubber stamp his directives on vaccines. Now, in today's hearings, senators asked Schwartz how she would stand up to Kennedy if they disagree. Here's an exchange with Senator Bill Cassidy, Republican from Louisiana, who chairs the committee.
15: Will you have the ability to say no to junk science and to say yes to that which has been firmly established and to stick up for what is actually right and true, as opposed to that which is superstition and prejudice?
14: Chairman, I've always stood up for what is right and what is true, and I believe that I will continue to do that.
13: Now, Schwartz was in a difficult position. She had to toe the line between praising President Trump and Kennedy, who put her up for this role, while also assuring the committee that she would act independently. A few times, she responded by saying the president or secretary would never ask her to implement an unscientific policy or to not follow the law, despite what happened with the last director. And the senators weren't fully buying it. Public health veterans weren't either. I heard from some after who said that they had wanted to hear more direct answers and a stronger stand against political interference.
5: What are just some of the challenges that the CDC has faced during this stretch?
13: So former CDC staff tell me that the cuts to funding and the political pressures from the Trump administration have really damaged the agency's ability to operate and its reputation. In her hearing today, Dr. Schwartz said that her top priority would be restoring trust. She talked about trust with the public, being humble, not arrogant or paternalistic. She said she wanted to be the CDC director for all Americans and not just the ones that believe in vaccines. And Schwartz also talked about rebuilding building trust within the agency, between staff and the political leadership there. She pledged more transparency inside and outside the agency and said that she would work to restore confidence, strengthen scientific integrity, and focus on the CDC's mission to protect the health and safety of the American people. But when she was pressed for details, she was light on the plans for how she would accomplish it.
5: And here's Ping Wong. Thanks so much for your reporting.
13: You're welcome.
0: Hardliners in Iran turned out in full force at the funeral of Ayatollah Ali Khamenei earlier this month. Many called for revenge, angry at the Iranian government for entering ceasefire talks with the U.S. Now, those talks have since broken down, and there is debate about how much clout these hardliners carry. But as NPR's Hadil Al-Shalchi reports, they are useful to the current regime.
16: In a video posted online, the Iranian Foreign Minister Abbas Araghchi, who had been leading ceasefire talks with the U.S., is jostled in a mob of people all dressed in black. Death to the compromiser, death to the compromiser, they shout at him. They're mourners at the funeral of Ayatollah Ali Khamenei, who was killed in U.S.-Israeli airstrikes on the first day of the war. Some carry signs reading "Kill Trump" and wave red flags that symbolize their calls. The cry goes, "Revenge, revenge." These ultra-hardliners want the Iranian regime to continue fighting the United States. They were shaming Araghchi for engaging in ceasefire talks. In another video, mourners gather around hardline politician Saeed Jalili, who has been vehemently anti-U.S. Jalili, you are our only hope, one woman shouts at him. Another clip shows Hossein Shariat Madori, an ultra-conservative author, proposing a condition to any ceasefire. One of our demands is the arrest of President Trump, he says. Ali Vaez is the Iran project director at International Crisis Group. He says many of these people became further radicalized after the U.S.-Israeli war with Iran started. And while some of their rhetoric is anti-regime, current Iranian leaders need them to survive.
7: These are the people who are willing to come to the streets and fight with any internal opponents to ensure the regime's survival. At the same time, they are also creating a very toxic environment internally for diplomacy.
16: In June, the U.S. and Iran had signed a memorandum of understanding that would have limited Iran's nuclear program in return for sanctions relief and talks to end the war permanently. But the fragile deal quickly unraveled after the U.S. and Iran began trading strikes in July and Trump declared the ceasefire over. Vaez says the preliminary agreement would have also been bad for some of those who gain financially from keeping Iran at war.
7: There have been an entire class often associated and affiliated with the Revolutionary Guards who've been enriched through creating channels for circumventing U.S. sanctions. So they manage the black market and they don't want economic reopening of the country.
16: Under the agreement, Iran would have been allowed to sell oil on the international market, making black market transactions less lucrative.
7: If you imagine the commission that these people would get from those transactions, all of that could have evaporated if this MOU would have been fully implemented.
16: But Vaez says that while hardliners are pivotal to keeping the current Iranian regime alive, they don't call the shots. He says Iran is ruled by a group of decision makers who are connected to the powerful Islamic Revolutionary Guard, which doesn't include many of these hardliners. Those decision makers have the same strategic objectives: give Iran an economic reprieve and regroup for future conflicts.
7: Yes, there are lots of debates and differences, but that doesn't really affect the policymakers because they hold the power and there's no one really outside of that realm who can challenge them.
16: While hardliners may not move the needle of diplomacy, they are loud, and the regime tolerates and fuels their message. In a rare address last week by the son of Ayatollah Ali Khamenei and current Iranian leader, Ayatollah Mojtaba Khamenei called for revenge. A news anchor read his statement on Iranian state TV. We pledge to take revenge for your pure blood and all the martyrs of these two wars, he said. This revenge is the will of our nation and must be carried out without fail, he said. Hadil Al-Shalchi, NPR News, Istanbul.

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1: Good afternoon. It's 5:44. Live from Fort Wayne, I'm Cole Furlow with WBOI News. The Fort Wayne Civic Theater is gearing up for this weekend's opening performance of Grease. The stage has been set, the lights are on, and on second part of our series on the people behind the curtains who helped the show go on, WBOI's Ella Abbott talks to the people who create the costumes that inform a character.
2: Okay, so this is our new space. We've been here less than 6 months.
3: The costume department for the Fort Wayne Civic Theater is settling into their new forever home inside the Anthony Wayne Building downtown. Before that, they were in a basement, and then they were on the road for 2 years while the Arts United Center was remodeled.
2: The space is very wacky. It was a bank first, and then it was a ReadyMed. So we had to blow out all the walls, and our office used to be a bank vault in an x-ray room, and now it's an office, and life is weird.
3: Costume designer Sarah Talavera Maloney gives a tour of the new space, which offers room for several sewing machines, bins of shoes, racks of clothes, an entire section of fabric, and a section in the back filled from floor to ceiling with storage of old costumes.
4: The day changes every single day.
3: Talavera Maloney says the costume team spends a lot more time at a computer than people probably realize. They're researching time periods and garment styles, reading scripts, purchasing fabric and shoes.
4: We do a lot of production meetings, talking with the directors, talking with scenic designer, lighting designer, making sure that whatever we build is conducive to what they're building as well.
3: It can take anywhere from a day up to 2 or 3 weeks for the costume department to construct a garment if they're building it from scratch. Oftentimes, they're purchasing vintage pieces, borrowing from other organizations, or searching online for a garment that fits. For Grease, they have a bin full of vintage shoes.
2: This show is by far the most shoes I've ever put in a show. Each cast member has at least 3 pairs. Some of them have 4 or 5 pairs of shoes.
3: They've been working with IPFW to secure the iconic saddle shoes. But Talavera Maloney says it's also been a lot of purchasing of shoes. And typically, when designing the costumes for characters, they start from the ground up. Literally.
4: So we start with a shoe, start with something safe, make sure it's the silhouette that we're looking for. I just recently did this where I put an actor in a tennis shoe and it looked great, but the choreographer wanted more of a leg line. So we switched to heels and it was a really easy transition.
3: But when you have so many pairs of shoes, different items of clothing, quick changes backstage, it can be difficult to keep each item where it's meant to be. Costume shop manager Jeff Gels says it's that labeling and having specific spots for specific characters that keeps everything organized.
5: We label the costumes too because like they might be doing a quick change and then it's like, well, whose sweater was this? I don't know who's this. So we put a label and then that goes into their spot in the wardrobe room.
3: And while Talavera Maloney says she loves the new theater space inside the updated Arts United Center, it comes with its own challenges, the lights. She says the industry standard for lights has been changing from incandescent bulbs to LEDs, which means she's had to learn how that changes her design process.
4: And the way that it interacts with fabric is totally different. The way that it picks up color and texture. LEDs on texture is crazy.
3: They've had to purge old stock of beautiful pieces because they just don't work under LED light. They've also been adding stage lights into their dressing rooms so they can test how a fabric will look under the lights long before they hit the stage. In the theater, costumes have to do so much. They help inform the type of character an actor is playing, they have to be safe, they have to play correctly under the lights, and they have to move in ways that suit the choreography.
4: You would think clothes would be easier. You get into clothes every single day. They're freaking complicated. Not just wearing them, but also like what they have to do and how they have to be perceived. So,
3: Gels is sewing together sleeves to add to the robes for the beauty school dropout dream sequence.
5: I love putting people in clothes. I like watching them turn into the character, like once they put the costume on, and like it just makes me feel like even more a part of the production. Like I'm able to be, you know, bring that and help them bring their character to life. So,
3: for WBOI News, I'm Ella Abbott.
1: Catch Grease this weekend at the Arts United Center for its opening or anytime during this 3-week run. And hear the third and final part of this series tomorrow on Morning Edition and All Things Considered. It's 5:48. Thank you so much for joining us for All Things Considered. 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Right now in Northeast Indiana, we have some sunny and hot conditions with a high near 97. In Warsaw, Defiance, and Kendallville, we have temperatures in the low 90s. In Fort Wayne, it's 89. 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It's 5:50.

0: It's All Things Considered from NPR News. I'm Scott Detrow.
1: And I'm Elsa Chang. The World Cup final is set. Spain will face Argentina on Sunday. This after fans retreated to another nail-biter victory in the knockout round. This time, Argentina beat England 2-1 in today's semifinal. NPR sports correspondent Becky Sullivan joins us now from Atlanta, where she was just at the game. Hi, yep. Becky. You have the best job in the world. Okay. How did they do it? I was busy hosting the show, doing my job, but I heard it seemed like England was kind of lost in the final minutes.
2: Yeah, I mean, this was Argentina. You got to give the credit to Argentina because this team is just simply able to access another level when the going gets tough, Elsa. I mean, the first half, I thought, felt somewhat evenly matched. It was very physical, but it was England who struck first. In the 55th minute when their forward Anthony Gordon tapped in this lovely cross. But in the end, that only uncorked Argentina, the real Argentinian, like the real Argentine team, excuse me. And they just had this furious rally that followed. Honestly, it seems like they could have scored at least two more goals than they did. The English goalkeeper, Jordan Pickford, had a miracle save on one. A couple others went off the bar. But by the time the 85th minute when Enzo Fernandez scored the first goal for Argentina, I honestly felt at that point it was already sort of inevitable that Argentina would win this one. Then in stoppage time came the sublime header from Lautaro Martinez that sent the crowd here into a delirium that really hasn't stopped. Argentine fans just chanting, singing, cheering, waving their jerseys. It hasn't stopped yet.
1: Oh, my God. And I also love the way you put that, uncorked Argentina, as if Argentina is a fine wine. Well, look, I just need to underline this. Yeah. England versus Argentina, they are like one of the sport's most historic rivalries, right?
2: It is, yeah. I mean, they've met in the World Cup just over and over and over again, six times in total now. Both teams now have prevailed three times each, you know, advanced for Argentina. Obviously, these two countries have a long history, both on and off the pitch. There was a war, of course, fought between the two of them in 1982 over the Falkland Islands, whose sovereignty is still disputed. And in soccer, just so many memorable and controversial moments, including, Elsa, the famous Hand of God goal scored by Diego Maradona in 1986 when he used his left hand to kind of help punch the ball in, but no referee saw it. You know, in this game, seems like it might be kind of another injury, like very physical, bodies flying, jerseys getting tugged, big challenges. I felt in the end, you know, Argentina kind of outgritted the England squad, who goes home in disappointment yet again because, you know, even though that, you know, as you say, there's so much history there, one of the sport's superpowers, but they last won the World Cup in 1966, and so that 60-year wait is going to have to keep on going for England fans.
1: But how does Argentina keep doing this, Becky? They keep finding a way to win at this tournament. What's the answer? Yeah.
2: I mean, they have survived all of their knockout round games so far have been nail biters. The team is clearly just very complete, very skilled. Everybody has contributed, and of course it helps to have Lionel Messi, the superstar. Yeah. And today didn't score a goal but had the assist on both of Argentina's.
1: Okay, wait, so Argentina will face Spain in the final this Sunday. Which team has the edge, you think?
2: It's hard to say. Spain has a terrific defense. They've only given up one goal this entire tournament. But Argentina, of course, they just got something magic, Elsa. That's all I can tell you after seeing this one.
1: Magic. That is NPR's Becky Sullivan, who is magical herself. Thank you so much, Becky.
2: You're welcome.
0: Every generation rediscovers old things, and today that's happening with the old school digital camera. Is it a whiplash from the smartphone age? NPR's Alina Selyukh reports.
3: A couple of years ago, summer camps began to ban children from bringing devices. No smartphones, no iPads, no screens. And a company called Camp Snap decided to make a special camera.
4: It was originally for kids.
3: Trevor George is the president at Camp Snap. Its cameras are screen-free. It's a point-and-shoot that looks like an old Kodak from the 90s. Just a viewfinder, a flash, and no way to see the photos until you hook it up to a computer later.
4: And all of a sudden, out of nowhere, a lot of Gen Z millennial demographics started buying them for music festivals and going out.
3: And now adults are almost as big a customer as kids. Last year, CamSnap launched a camcorder that's even more retro, and it showed up in the hands of celebrities like Selena Gomez and Joe Jonas. One was even spotted at Taylor Swift's wedding. It's a nostalgia trend that's been building on social media for years.
5: I used to see a bunch of TikToks with people having digital cameras.
3: Jaden Williams is 16 from North Carolina. He asked for a digicam for his birthday last month. He tried one in his yearbook class and really liked the photos.
5: It felt more like genuine, like felt like still in the moment of the picture. It felt warm.
3: Warm and a bit grainy, a bit hazy, somehow both dim and overexposed. The date stamp is on the bottom. It's the trendy 90s 2000s vibe. Probably it was only a matter of time once the cool people put on the low-rise jeans, like peak Britney Spears, that the photo trends would also cycle around.
6: I think for a majority of people on social media, it's just an aesthetic.
7: Yeah, like a retro aesthetic.
3: Sisters Katie and Gwen Coyne are 24 and 22. They live in New York and Philadelphia. They like the vintage blur, flattering and refreshing in the sea of hyper-sharp smartphone photos.
7: I feel like iPhone cameras look just so, sometimes it looks a little too real.
3: The older sister Katie bought the camera, but the younger sister Gwen is now borrowing it, and she took it on a recent trip.
7: I took some photos by like the pool and you could just see like all the trees and the ocean in the background. I don't really know how to put it into words, but it gave such like a vacation vibe.
3: Almost like an instant memory. Demand for digital cameras has skyrocketed. Canon, which makes the popular point-and-shoot called the Power Shot, told NPR sales of it jumped nearly sevenfold from 2022 to 2025. CampSnap says sales more than doubled in the past year. And for many people, it is a rebellion against their smartphones. Here's Christina Burkett from New Jersey.
8: I think you get caught up in that, like the digital world where I'm pulling out my phone to take a photo and then I see a notification, you know, I'm checking my email.
3: And with a digital camera,
8: you put it in your bag, you don't think about it. And then at the end of the night, you go through all the photos and you kind of like relive that moment.
3: This makes the camera trend a small part of a growing digital movement where people are unphoning or dephoning their lives, disconnecting from the algorithm. eBay says it's seeing a surge in searches for iPods, CDs, and Walkmans. Burkett is a wedding photographer, and she's seeing couples printing physical photo albums. And they pay extra for her to film ceremonies and speeches, not with a fancy camera, but with an old school camcorder, like she's just a guest, like someone's aunt.
8: Like when you see a home video, I think that's what they're targeting. I don't think they want something that's grainy. I think they want something to feel real.
3: Maybe searching for the comfort of a childhood memory, or maybe just jumping on a trend. Burkett says she does hold the camcorder differently now, flipped to its side. So the video she films is vertical rather than horizontal, because most people will still watch it on their smartphone. Alina Selyukh, NPR News.

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2: This is Cole Furlow. You and I are listening to 89.1 WBOI Fort Wayne, HD Channel 1 and WBOI.org. NPR News and diverse music. Fort Wayne City Council is delaying a final vote on extending the contract for the flock surveillance system. We'll have more on this coming up with the news at 6:04. Thank you so much for listening to All Things Considered. It's 6 o'clock.

0: Are you and President Trump friends?
1: I'm his lawyer, was his lawyer, and now I'm the deputy attorney general.
2: President Trump's pick for attorney general goes before the Senate.
3: Trump has urged the Justice Department to investigate his political enemies.
2: For Wednesday, July 15th, it's All Things Considered from NPR News. I'm Scott Detrow.
3: And I'm Elsie Chang. Ahead, we'll hear more about the man shot and killed by an ICE officer in Maine.
4: The most important thing to him was his family, his daughter and his wife.
2: We'll take the long view on why the U.S. finds itself at war in the Middle East so frequently.
3: And we will talk bald maxing, the buzzy trend where men lean into their lack of hair and stop apologizing for it.
2: There is nothing wrong with that.
5: And there's that debate. Should they just shave it all or continue to rock the horseshoe? What should they do?
3: Plus, what the chairman of the Federal Reserve told Congress today.
2: That and more coming up after this newscast.
6: Live from NPR News in Washington, I'm Janine Hurst. During his confirmation hearing today, Acting Attorney General Todd Blanche faced some tough questions, even from Republicans. Much of the scrutiny focused on a highly controversial fund that would have funneled taxpayer dollars to Trump allies who have been prosecuted for crimes. NPR's Jacqueline Diaz has more.
7: The nearly $1.8 billion anti-weaponization fund was created earlier this year. It was part of a settlement with Trump to end his lawsuit against the IRS over his leaked tax returns. The fund was killed after bipartisan pushback, but Blanche still faced a ton of questions on it during his hearing. Republican Senator John Cornyn pointed out that Trump has not agreed in writing to officially kill the fund and said the settlement is still technically an enforceable contract. Blanche confirmed that, but said no matter what, the fund is dead.
1: There's no fund, so the results of such litigation, whatever it would be, wouldn't be a revival of the fund.
7: But Cornyn said he is not convinced and that he's not sure he will vote to confirm Blanche. Jacqueline Diaz, NPR News.
6: Maine Governor Janet Mills called on Congress to dramatically reform immigration and customs enforcement after 25-year-old Johann Sebastian Duran Guerrero was shot by agents in the city of Biddeford this week. Maine Public's Michael Livingston has more.
8: In a letter sent to Maine's congressional delegation this week, Mills claimed Congress has failed to pass any substantial oversight of ICE despite numerous killings by agents. She suggested reforms such as banning ICE agents from covering their faces, requiring them to identify themselves, wear body cameras, and implement better training. If that doesn't happen, she wrote, the agency should be abolished.
9: We'd like to see more aggressive action on the part of the Congress to protect the lives of people across this country, not just in Biddeford, not just in Maine, but everywhere.
8: Several Democrats seeking to challenge Maine Senator Susan Collins for her seat say they'll work to abolish the agency if elected. Federal and state law enforcement are still investigating the shooting as of Wednesday. For NPR News, I'm Michael Livingston in Portland, Maine.
6: Inflation at the wholesale level cooled last month. NPR's Scott Horsley reports on the latest inflation data from the Labor Department.
10: Prices at the wholesale level in June were up 5.5% from a year ago. That's a smaller annual increase than the previous month. Wholesale prices actually dipped between May and June by 0.3%. Retail prices showed a similar decline last month, thanks in part to falling gasoline prices. Renewed tensions in the Strait of Hormuz, however, are once again pushing gas prices higher. AAA says the average price of regular gas rose 3 cents a gallon overnight, while diesel prices jumped by a nickel a gallon. Scott Horsley, NPR News, Washington.
6: Wall Street higher by the closing bell, the Dow up 150 points, NASDAQ up 162. 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
11: Good evening. It's 6:04, live from Fort Wayne. I'm Cole Furlow with WBOI News. Fort Wayne City Council is delaying a final vote on extending the contract for the Flock surveillance system. Touted by law enforcement for their help in solving crimes, the license plate readers have come under closer scrutiny in recent months. In various communities around the country, officials altered or canceled their contracts because of concerns about potential abuse and sharing of information with other agencies. In June, council heard from police, prosecutors, and Flock officials about the benefits of the cameras, but the public also weighed in with their fears. Councilman Russ Yale said he had been in a conversation with civil liberties groups, law enforcement, peers, and the public. While many expressed their support for the system, he said they wanted to have more safeguards in place. He asked the city council to delay the vote again until late August to allow them to codify the Fort Wayne Police Department's policies, giving the council more oversight. The vote to hold passed 6-1. Councilman Paul Inslee voted no because Flock is currently operating the cameras without a contract in place. Indiana's new Commerce Secretary Chuck Goodrich pledges to create more opportunities for Hoosier workers and businesses as he steps into the role. WFYI's Caroline Beck has more.
12: Goodrich will oversee the state's major job and business development agencies, including the Indiana Economic Development Corp, or IEDC. Goodrich will also continue as CEO of Gaylor Electric, which has already received over $1 million in tax credits from the IEDC. He says he expects Gaylor to continue to seek tax credits and will follow the necessary procedures to ensure transparency.
13: Well, because I can tell you that I assume that Gaylor's probably going to need another couple thousand people over the next 4 or 5 years, and so I'm assuming they'll submit just like every other company.
12: Goodrich is taking over for past Secretary David Adams, who stepped down from the role in early June. I'm Caroline Beck in Indianapolis.
11: This is WBOI News. It's 6:06.
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15: This is All Things Considered from NPR News. I'm Elsa Chang in Culver City, California.
2: And I'm Scott Detrow in Washington. Acting Attorney General Todd Blanche was on Capitol Hill today for his confirmation hearing to lead the Justice Department on a permanent basis. Blanche faced sharp questions about his track record and the department's leadership over the past 18 months. NPR Justice correspondent Ryan Lucas was watching and joins us now. Hi, Ryan.
16: Hi there.
2: High-stakes hearing for Blanche. Republicans have a very slim majority in the Senate, which means his path to confirmation is pretty narrow. Mm-hmm. How did he try and make his case today?
16: Well, look, Democrats are united in their opposition to Blanche's nomination. They say he's weaponized the department to go after President Trump's perceived enemies. They criticize his handling of the Epstein files, the firing of apolitical career employees at the Justice Department. The list really goes on and on. But for better or worse, when it comes to this confirmation, Blanche knows he really only has to worry about keeping all of the Republican senators on board.
2: How did he go about doing that then?
16: Well, he defended his track record. He tried to talk up the department's efforts to combat violent crime, to go after drug cartels and gangs. He also talked about what the department has been doing to fight fraud. And on that front, he pointed to the new fraud division the department has stood up under this administration. Now, what was notable to me is that Blanche appeared a couple of times to subtly try to distance himself from some of the president's controversial actions. One example being the president's blanket pardons for January 6 rioters. Blanche told senators the president has the constitutional authority to grant those pardons, but Blanche also said that he himself did not celebrate them.
2: And that gets to the core question here, right? The question of whether Blanche and this Justice Department can be independent from this White House.
16: You're right. That absolutely is an overarching concern, certainly for Democrats about Blanche, in part because Blanche previously served as President Trump's personal defense attorney. And ironically, it was a question from a Republican, Louisiana's John Kennedy, that was perhaps most revealing on this issue. Let's listen.
0: Are you and President Trump friends?
1: I'm his lawyer, was his lawyer, and now I'm the deputy attorney general.
2: Interesting slip of the tongue there, perhaps?
16: Right, yes. And Democrats certainly would argue that Blanche continues to act like President Trump's personal attorney, to put the president's interests first and the public interest second. And one thing that they point to is the Justice Department's agreement with Trump to end his lawsuit against the IRS over his leaked tax returns. That settlement, of course, included the creation of a $1.8 billion anti-weaponization fund. Blanche reiterated today that fund is dead. But it also includes a sweeping immunity agreement for Trump, his family, and businesses from audits of past tax returns, and that very much remains in place.
2: And one of the notable things about the response to that fund was the concern that so many Republicans stated. Mm-hmm. What did they ask about today?
16: Well, Texas's John Cornyn is one of the committee Republicans who has spoken out about this, and he really dug down on this settlement agreement today. He noted, even though Blanche says the anti-weaponization fund is dead, Cornyn pointed out that language of the agreement itself would indicate that that fund could be resurrected. That was clearly a concern for Cornyn. And afterwards, Cornyn told reporters that he's still undecided on Blanche's nomination. The other committee Republican who was seen as a potential no vote is North Carolina's Tom Tillis. But he told Blanche during the hearing that Blanche was doing a great job, so Tillis appears to be leaning toward supporting this nomination. Looking ahead, Blanche needs the support of every Republican on the committee to advance his nomination to the full Senate for a vote. So the margins here are very, very tight. The stakes, of course, are high because of how important this job is to the president, to his agenda. But also it's worth remembering this is very important to the rule of law in this country.
2: That is NPR Justice Correspondent Ryan Lucas. Thank you so much.
16: Thank you.
15: 2 days after an ICE officer shot and killed a Colombian man in Maine, a picture is emerging of the victim, 25-year-old Joan Sebastian Duran Guerrero. Friends, family, community members say that he was a hardworking father who was dedicated to his wife and young child. Maine Public reporter Ari Snyder has been following this story and joins us now. Hi, Ari.
17: Hi, Elsa.
15: So tell us more about Duran Guerrero. Like, what have you been learning about him?
17: Yeah, so we're still learning about him, right? There's a lot we don't know, but we do know that he was not the person ICE was looking for to begin with. He had a wife and a 3-year-old daughter, lived in the city of Biddeford, which is a small city south of Portland. Mm-hmm. Friends tell me he worked primarily as a delivery driver for apps like Uber Eats. Isabel Paredes, who lives in Biddeford as well, says she got to know Duran Guerrero over the last year through some mutual friends. And she says that he was known as a hard worker and a family man.
4: The most important thing to him was his family, his daughter and his wife. That is what, like, pushed him to keep going every single day.
17: And one local restaurant owner wrote on social media today that Duran Guerrero would frequently pick up orders at her business and that he was, quote, a kind, friendly, nice gentleman. We don't know his precise immigration status yet, but the Maine Immigrant Rights Coalition said in a written statement that he had legal work authorization and a Social Security number.
15: And what about his family right now? What are we hearing from them?
17: Yeah, so I haven't spoken directly with his family, but mm-hmm. the Spanish language broadcaster Telemundo posted the audio of an interview with his father, Omar Duran, who says his son was a really loving person who left Colombia to try to give his family a future.
18: Realmente, mi hijo es un hijo maravilloso, y no sé por qué le hicieron eso, no sé por qué le hicieron eso.
17: He's saying, my son was a wonderful son, and I don't know why they did this to him. Duran Guerrero's wife has not spoken publicly, but she did make a post on social media yesterday. It was a photo of the two of them with their young daughter. The caption, in Spanish, she wrote in part, quote, I love you. I have no words for this pain.
15: God. What about city officials in Biddeford? What are they saying about all this so far?
17: Yeah, so Mayor Liam LaFountain talked to me about the city's deep immigrant roots. It was a mill town that attracted a lot of French, Canadian, and Irish immigrants in the early 1900s. And the more newer arrivals from Central Africa and Central America and elsewhere are just the latest in a long history of immigration.
19: And we're proud of that history. These are contributing neighbors. They're employees in our schools, at our hospital, working for the city, entrepreneurs on Main Street.
15: I mean, it is interesting, Ari, because when people think about Maine, demographically speaking, it is one of the whitest states in the country, right? But it sounds like Biddeford has a history of being a bit of a melting pot.
17: Yeah, absolutely. You know, interestingly enough, the Maine Historical Society says Biddeford was home to one of the earliest known mosques in the U.S., started in 1915 by Albanian textile workers who also came to work there in the mills. There's been an increase in ICE enforcement there, you know, recently for months, right? This isn't coming out of nowhere. One Angolan market owner downtown said his business has really struggled since a major ICE surge in January. Now, he tells me today this shooting is only adding to the chilling effect. He said he himself and many others in the city are scared that what happened to Duran Guerrero could happen to them, too.
15: That is Maine Public reporter Ari Snyder. Thank you, Ari.
17: Thank you.
2: Time now for My Unsung Hero, our series from the team at the Hidden Brain podcast. My Unsung Hero tells stories of people whose kindness left a lasting impression on someone else. Today's story comes from Solitaire Miles. Growing up, Miles noticed people often made assumptions about her based on her first name. They saw her as a free spirit, not the studious young woman she was. And usually this wasn't much of a problem. But one day, not long after graduating from high school, she suddenly lost her vision and struggled to speak. Her mother took her to the emergency room, and that is where the assumptions she had encountered for years about her name suddenly had real consequences.
20: When I arrived, the nursing staff assumed I was on drugs. I was not on drugs, but instead of listening to my mother tell them about my symptoms, they argued with my mother. And while they argued, I collapsed and went into a coma. I was unconscious for nearly 3 days. When I woke up in the ICU, the doctors finally admitted that I had suffered a real stroke. But even then, the staff neurologist insisted that it must have been something that I did to cause it. The neurologist ordered a toxicology screen, and it came back clean. And then, instead of apologizing, he accused me of being on birth control pills, because birth control pills can, in some younger women, cause blood clots. I was sick, I was scared, I was confused, and I was being interrogated instead of getting treatment. And then my unsung hero arrived. Sister Maura Smith wasn't just any nun. She had been the principal of my Catholic high school, but I was only one student out of hundreds in my class. So when she walked into that ICU room, I was really surprised to see her there. Now, Sister Maura was a big woman. She had a deep, commanding voice and a very strong presence. She backed that doctor up against the hospital wall. And as I watched from my bed, she grabbed his white coat collar in her hands and made it really clear that her student wouldn't be abused under her watch. The doctor was speechless. He slumped back against the wall, and then he left the room very quickly. After that moment, the hospital staff suddenly remembered how to behave. I became a patient instead of a suspect. And then Sister Maura did something even more important. She stayed by my bedside while I drifted in and out of consciousness. She saved my life, and she taught me how to be a strong woman. I carry her lessons with me always.
5: 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She says she stayed in touch with Sister Maura until she died in 2015. You can find more stories of unsung heroes and learn how to submit your own at hiddenbrain.org.
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Coming up after All Things Considered, the UK is about to have its 7th Prime Minister in 10 years. That's what they're talking about coming up next on Today Explained. We do hope you'll stay with us. Right now in Northeast Indiana, we have sunny and hot conditions with a high near 97. In Warsaw, Defiance, Kendallville, and Fort Wayne, we have temperatures in the low 90s and upper 80s. Thank you so much for listening to All Things Considered on this listener-supported radio station, 89.1 WBOI. It's 6:20.

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1: It's All Things Considered from NPR News. I'm Scott Detrow.
2: And I'm Elsa Chang. The U.S. has been at war for more than 20 of the past 25 years in three major conflicts, all in the same region. First, Afghanistan, then Iraq, now Iran. Now, none of the wars have gone nearly as well as U.S. presidents said that they would. So why is the U.S. so often at war and finding it so hard to win? NPR's Greg Myrie has our story.
3: Here's President George W. Bush in 2001.
4: The Taliban regime is coming to an end.
3: And President Obama in 2011.
5: The end of war in Iraq reflects a larger transition. The tide of war is receding.
3: And President Trump just a few days ago.
6: The Iran war has been a tremendous military success.
3: In all three wars, the U.S. military unleashed overwhelming power that greatly weakened or ousted the enemy in the early days of fighting. Yet time and again, raw military might has not translated into clear political success and the kind of fundamental change the U.S. was seeking.
7: We generally do have a pretty good job of the breaking things and killing people at the inception of the wars.
3: Peter Bergen is the author of a new book, All the President's Wars, which looks at U.S. conflicts over the past quarter century. Bergen, a national security analyst at CNN, says the U.S. keeps falling short when it comes to ending wars.
7: We, the United States, tend to not plan for the day after, the peace that follows the war.
3: With an emphasis on military power over diplomatic deals, the U.S. keeps expecting wars that will be brief and relatively low cost. That's according to Paul Salem, a Middle East analyst in Lebanon.
8: The U.S. has an imperial appetite, but a tourist's approach to it.
3: Salem is with the Center for Strategic and International Studies, a Washington think tank. He says this contradiction defined the conflicts in Iraq and Afghanistan, and a similar scenario is playing out in Iran.
8: Their recent history is not one of stability and deep institutions that you can just come in and change somebody at the top and everything works out.
3: Peter Bergen reinforces that idea. He says the U.S. has been acting like an empire without wanting to be an empire.
7: Empires typically require people to learn languages, stay there for a long time, not be there on just short tours. We don't do the kinds of things that would be necessary to hold on to territories for a long time. We're very reluctant to do it.
3: President Trump promised to keep the U.S. out of forever wars, yet in attacking Iran, he's taking on the largest and most powerful U.S. rival in the region. And the president is trying to do it without ground troops, which has limited U.S. casualties. Douglas Lute, a retired Army lieutenant general, does not support using ground troops, but he says it's important to recognize that without them, the U.S. needs to scale back its goals.
9: When we launch only a bombing campaign, but we retain maximalist goals like regime change, you don't have any prospect for success unless you're just lucky. And being lucky is not the place to start a military campaign.
3: Trump has called, at various times, for eliminating Iran's nuclear program, toppling the government, destroying its Air Force, Navy, and missile program. Lute sees parallels to earlier wars when he served as the so-called war czar, coordinating efforts in both Iraq and Afghanistan under Presidents Bush and Obama.
9: We've had repeated disconnects between ends, ways, and means. We've had a lack of sufficient understanding of what we were getting into.
3: For all its muscle, U.S. military power has its limits, and diplomacy has largely been sidelined, according to Paul Salem.
8: Advice from the State Department was kind of brushed aside as, you know, too weak and too wimpy, whereas we've seen it again in this war. There's barely any State Department input or advice.
3: These analysts say there is a Middle East war that offers valuable lessons, the first U.S. war against Iraq back in 1991. The goal was limited, drive out Iraqi troops who'd seized Kuwait. President George H.W. Bush rallied support at the United Nations and built a large international force. Again, Douglas Lute.
9: I count that war as the last time that we really had realistic objectives.
3: He was then

0: and an Army major in a cavalry unit that took part in the swift, decisive ground campaign.
1: We had admittedly limited objectives, right, which was to liberate Kuwait, but it was not to take on Baghdad, not to overthrow Saddam, not to replace the Iraqi government.
0: Trump is looking to end the Iran war. Yet Paul Salem thinks that however this conflict concludes, it won't be the final word. The U.S., he says, is capable of striking Iran whenever it wishes. And while Iran will be vulnerable,
2: it is able to inflict a cost on the global economy and hence indirectly on the U.S. president, I think there will be future wars and confrontations.
0: And it's still not clear how this one will end. Greg Myrie, NPR News.
3: There is a new report out today from Human Rights Watch. It says people held in the immigration detention camp on the Fort Bliss military base in Texas have experienced indiscriminate beatings and life-threatening medical neglect. NPR's Kat Lonsdorf reports.
4: The 84-page report is titled, "You're Only Getting Out Deported or Dead." It's a quote from a man only referred to as Javier, who was detained in Boston and sent to Camp East Montana on Fort Bliss near El Paso, Texas, the largest immigration detention facility in the U.S.
5: The quote actually comes from his intake process at Camp East Montana.
4: Angelica Cesar, a law fellow with Human Rights Watch and the ACLU, interviewed Javier. He told her he asked the guard why he had been taken from Boston all the way to Texas.
5: The guard responded by telling him that he wasn't going to be going back to Boston anytime soon, that the only way that he would be getting out of Camp East Montana or Paso was through deportation or death.
4: Cesar conducted more than 70 interviews with people detained at Camp East Montana, a tent-like facility in the Texas heat, and found alarming patterns in their accounts of life there,
5: including life-threatening medical neglect, being forced to live in filth, beatings by masked guards, and having their access to communication with the outside world being completely cut off.
4: The report said the abuses, quote, violate fundamental protections under U.S. and international human rights law. NPR reached out to the Department of Homeland Security for comment about the report. It denied all the allegations in the report and said that reports of, quote, inhumane conditions at Camp East Montana are categorically false. No detainees are being beaten or abused. But this report is just one of several in recent months that have documented abuse and poor conditions at Camp East Montana, including one by the Government Accountability Office in June. Last November, U.S. Representative Veronica Escobar, a Texas Democrat, visited the facility and called the conditions, quote, inhumane. In December, several human rights groups, including the ACLU and Human Rights Watch, sent a letter to ICE urging the agency to shut the facility down. Cesar notes it's not just about Camp East Montana.
5: What's happening across the country?
4: She says it's important to see this report in the larger context, as the Trump administration has dramatically increased immigration arrests and announced plans to expand its immigration detention facilities at an unprecedented scale. And the situation has become increasingly violent, too, including two people shot and killed by ICE officers during traffic stops just this week.
5: The U.S., I think, is at a really pivotal moment.
4: She says as immigration enforcement expands, so does the human cost. Kat Lonsdorf, NPR News, Washington.
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7: Good evening, it's 6:29. Thank you so much for making us a part of your night and listening to All Things Considered. I'm Cole Furlow. We do hope you'll stay with us for the rest of our excellent programming tonight. Freakonomics Radio is at 7, Folk Tales after that at 8, Blacklight Radio after that at 10. Coming up next is Today Explained. Thank you so much for listening to All Things Considered on 89.1 WBOI. It's 6:30.
8: It's a big day for England. They're facing off against Argentina in the Men's World Cup in Atlanta. But back home, things are kind of messy. Voters are big mad. Yet another prime minister is about to lose his job. And one of the main opposition figures is being challenged by a guy called Count Binface, who wears a trash can on his head.
9: Oh my goodness. Looks like something out of Star Wars.
10: 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Apply nurses' pay to that of ministers. Rename London Bridge after Phoebe Waller.
11: I'll make cyclists who disobey the highway code have to ride unicycles instead.
8: Sadly, today Explained from Vox will not be about Count Binface. Instead, we're going to talk about the political chaos that's led to this moment where voters are excited about a man wearing a trash can on his head.
12: Live from NPR News in Culver City, California, I'm Dwayne Brown. On Capitol Hill, senators grilled President Trump's nominee to head the Centers for Disease Control and Prevention this afternoon. NPR's Ping Wong has more on today's confirmation hearing.
13: Dr. Erica Schwartz is a retired Rear Admiral in the U.S. Public Health Service, and Trump's pick to lead the nation's public health agency.
14: If confirmed, my first priority will be restoring trust in public health institutions through radical transparency and unwavering scientific integrity.
13: Schwartz previously served as Deputy U.S. Surgeon General and as the Chief Medical Officer for the Coast Guard. Republicans and Democrats on the Senate Health Committee praised her qualifications. She also faced tough questions on how she would navigate potential disagreements with her boss, Health Secretary Robert F. Kennedy Jr., and how she would stand up for science when faced with challenging political directives. The committee will now decide whether to advance her nomination for a full Senate vote. Ping Huang, NPR News.
12: President Trump fired the U.S. Attorney for Western Washington today, less than an hour after he had been hired by the district's federal judges. NPR's Martin Costi reports it's the latest tussle between Trump and the federal judiciary.
15: Last year, Trump named a former immigration judge to be U.S. attorney in Seattle, but never submitted his name to the Senate for confirmation in the face of opposition from Washington Senator Patty Murray. Instead, Trump sidestepped Senate confirmation by naming his pick, quote, the first assistant U.S. attorney. In the absence of an actual U.S. attorney, federal law allows judges to pick one, and that's what they did, announcing that they'd picked a former state judge and federal prosecutor named Roger Rogoff. The White House fired Rogoff almost immediately, a pattern that's played out in a few other districts during Trump's second term. Rogoff says he's planning legal action.
12: Martin Costi reporting. This is NPR. In Germany, security officials are warning of attacks by Iranian networks in Europe after a list of targets was published. Esme Nicholson reports Tehran accuses EU states of failing to condemn U.S.-Israeli airstrikes.
16: Among the 13 politicians listed by the Iranian daily Hamashari were President Trump, German Chancellor Friedrich Merz, Israeli Prime Minister Benjamin Netanyahu, and the leaders of France, Italy, and Great Britain. The newspaper asserts that they will pay for the death of former Supreme Leader Ali Khamenei. Security policy experts within the German Bundestag say the retaliation list would not have been published without approval from the Iranian regime, warning that the risk of Iran's intelligence agencies using proxies in Germany to carry out attacks is extremely real. For NPR News, I'm Esme Nicholson in Berlin.
12: In one of soccer's biggest rivalries, defending World Cup champion Argentina beat England today to advance to the final this weekend. Both teams made changes to their starting lineups as Argentina's Lionel Messi assisted on two late strikes that carried his team to another stunning comeback for a 2-1 victory over England. Now, Argentina faces Spain on Sunday in New Jersey with a chance at becoming the first repeat champion since Brazil in 1958 and 1962. You're listening to NPR News.
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17: Acting Attorney General Todd Blanche faces questions from the Senate Judiciary Committee. Blanche filled in for Pam Bondi since she left the Justice Department in April. And like Bondi, he used to be a lawyer for President Trump. His answers determine if senators will back him for the job permanently. Can he gain their support? That's on the next Morning Edition from NPR News.
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20: Today Explained, Sean Rama's firm, we asked Tom McTague, editor-in-chief at New Statesman in the UK, to join us and tell us why they're about to have their seventh prime minister in a decade.
21: We are living through very weird times here in Britain. So we're just not used to this. You know, we sort of prided ourselves on being this island of stability in a crazy world. You know, we could smugly look out on countries like Italy or Australia as they churned through their prime ministers, and we just held steady with Margaret Thatcher for 10 years or Tony Blair for 10 years. And now we have become Italy, only with bad weather and worse food. Look, I think big picture, we're actually not that different to the rest of the Western world in this regard, in at least all of the same reasons that cause disquiet in the United States or in France or in Germany are the same kind of reasons that are causing political disquiet here. So, you know, immigration.
22: So everyone's coming here.
21: Poor economic growth.
23: Wages need to be raised a lot more.
21: Living standards not improving as quickly as we're used to. Inflation post-pandemic.
24: Inflation, bloody hell, everything has just gone so up.
21: All of that comes together and it creates similar forces that you see in the US, right? So we have, you know, electoral coalitions, the rise of people who can communicate super well on social media in the new age, who grab hold of attention.
25: But you know, our woke culture is not protecting the interests of the British people.
26: Green Party just hit a major milestone for the first time.
27: Allowing people to come into Britain on those boats is directly endangering the safety of women and children in our country. I think it's disgusting.
21: It's just that I think what is happening here is that that is happening in our parliamentary context rather than a presidential context where, you know, you elect a president and they are there for a full term, you know, whether they're unpopular or not. Here, if you lose the confidence of the public or the confidence of members of parliament, then suddenly you can be out on your ear within, you know, within weeks or months.
20: Well, let's talk about the last time there was a major shift. It was in 2024 when voters had become wary of the Conservative Party, right, in the UK, and that's when they elected the Labour Party and its leader Keir Starmer into office?
21: They elected them with a landslide.
28: A Labour landslide, and then some.
29: We did it!
21: An astonishing majority they got in the House of Commons. Enough to basically do whatever you want.
29: And now it has arrived. Change begins now.
21: But I think once he got into power, he didn't really know how he wanted to change the country. He stood on a manifesto of change, in quotes. You know, it was a kind of hopey-changey thing, as you guys put it, without much substance to it.
29: I just do not accept that Britain is broken. There are so many opportunities to make a difference.
21: In one sense, he was quite a small-C conservative man. He wanted to just get this thing working again, and he thought you could do that through sensible, incremental, rational, technocratic change. And I think that analysis has proven fundamentally flawed.
30: He's just made mistake after mistake as prime minister, whether it's the repeated U-turns, whether it's his failure to tell a convincing narrative to the British people. It turns out that for many people, he's not been the prime minister they hoped he would be.
31: How do you think Keir Starmer's done in the last year in one word?
32: One word. Two words, absolute.
20: What follows Keir Starmer? Does the Labour Party retain control of Parliament?
21: Yes, so the Labour Party fundamentally has kicked out its own prime minister. it's, you know, based on the fact that he was deeply, deeply unpopular in the country, and they thought if they hung around with this guy any longer, that they were all screwed, basically, and that they would all lose their jobs. You know, that's the reason why he's been removed from power. He lost the support of his members of parliament and his cabinet, who eventually turned on him and looked to the man who's going to replace him, a guy called Andy Burnham, who is the mayor of Greater Manchester.
0: It is with some sadness that this result brings an end to my wonderful 9 years as mayor of Greater Manchester. I always knew one day I would seek to go back to Westminster to complete that unfinished business.
20: Tell us a bit about him. I mean, they call him the King of the North.
21: Yeah, you know, like the Game of Thrones stuff, he's going to sort of come down with his, I don't know, even know what they're called, White Walkers, is it, or something?
20: It is.
1: He's been styled by some as the King of the North, but who really is Andy Burnham?
2: The country isn't where it should be. It is stuck in a rut, and clearly we can't go on like this.
21: The North of England is, I guess the equivalent is the Rust Belt Midwest kind of vibe. It's it's seen as a place that is a bit more down to earth. It's a bit more post-industrial. You know, it's got more economic problems. It's a place which used to be rock solid Labour, but has moved to the right.
3: Manchester, long contested as England's second city, but now a potential blueprint for the whole of the UK to change direction.
4: A city that once lost its aspirational residence to London. That trend now firmly reversed. Today, more people are arriving from the capital and moving to it, eager for a slice of Manchester's success.
21: And so I think there is an opportunity here that, for Andy Burnham to win the next election and stick around for a bit longer.
20: You know, you talk about leaders in the UK thus far having lacked a mandate or perhaps a broad vision for the country. I wonder if the person who has those things right now is Nigel Farage. Could you tell our audience a bit about him?
21: Yeah, sure. I mean, Nigel Farage was the man that was introduced to America by Donald Trump as Mr. Brexit. He is the figure on the populist right of British politics who has stood outside of the Conservative Party, the traditional party of the right here, and challenged it for not being conservative enough, for not being patriotic enough, for not being tough enough on borders and immigration.
5: The Conservative Party is not on the right in any measurable way. 14 years that brought us the highest tax burden since 1947, 14 years that saw mass immigration, legal.
21: All of the things that, you know, happened to the Republican Party from the Tea Party, right, or from Donald Trump. It's just that he did that from outside of the Conservative Party. And he is a kind of charismatic figure, a very good public speaker, very hard to pin down, speaks kind of fluently and off the cuff.
5: Fancy a Peroni, a pint of Stella? Ed Miliband says that to save money, pubs should serve lager warmer. He is a cretin. Imagine it, warm lager.
21: And he, at the, I think, something like the sixth or seventh time of trying, was finally elected to the House of Commons at the last election for his insurgent populist party called Reform UK. And from that position, he has taken the party into the lead in the polls. But something else is going on now, where because he is a prospective future prime minister now, he is facing a level of scrutiny that he hasn't faced before.
6: Who's the 32-year-old convicted fraudster who funded Nigel Farage?
8: I've got to ask you a question about this £5 million gift from this crypto billionaire.
9: With all due respect, what's it got to do with you?
10: Nigel Farage has resigned, but there's a twist. Farage has quit his seat in Parliament in order to trigger a special election in which he says he will run and plans to win, thereby returning to the House of Commons.
11: Now, so far, one of the only few who say they will stand in the Clacton by-election is Count Binface. Good morning from space. Hello to you. First question, why would an intergalactic space warrior want to stand to be the MP for Clacton?
14: Why not?
11: It's a good question. Tell me about your manifesto. What can you offer?
21: So, all sorts of stuff is going on in British politics, so it sounds completely wild.
20: People are looking at the situation, this run of prime ministers, this ascendancy of Nigel Farage, who's a bit of a incompetent and a bit of a firebrand, I suppose. But they look at the situation and they say the UK has become ungovernable. What would you argue the situation is, Tom?
21: Look, I would argue that it's parliamentary democracy at its messy kind of fundamentals. You know, Britain is a country, like many countries in Western Europe, which is struggling to work out how it's going to make its way in the world in the 21st century, in a world where so many of the assumptions which we have come to take for granted no longer appear to be holding. A United States that is a trusted ally, that is changing. Free market economics, you know, global free trade appears to be ending. And you add into that social media, AI revolution, all of this. And it feels like actually, I think the turmoil in British politics is just a reflection of a kind of turmoil in the world and in the global economy. You know, you can see the same sorts of questions going on in Canada and Australia and France and Germany. And I don't think anyone really has the answers yet. And Britain certainly doesn't.
20: Find Tom's work at newstatesman.com. The UK is going through some of the same frustrated political motions we're seeing elsewhere, sure. But there is something exceptionally British about this mess, and we're going to hit that next on Today Explained.
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18: My name is Idris Kaloun, and I'm a staff writer at The Atlantic.
20: And for The Atlantic, you recently wrote a piece titled How Britain Became As Poor as Mississippi. And the first question I have to ask you is, what did Mississippi do to you?
18: It didn't do anything, but, you know, Mississippi is America's poorest state, and it's often the benchmark that people compare themselves to, both in America and outside of it. And we chose the comparison to make the point that actually, you know, living standards in the UK have stagnated. That's really what's gone on here. And for 18 years, wages have not grown, GDP has barely grown. And the result is that, you know, over that time period, America was growing spectacularly, and now America America's poorest state is on par with the UK. But really, the story here is about what went on in the last 20 years and why the UK is kind of stuck in place economically.
20: And you reported this story out in Britain, right? How does this poverty you're talking about manifest? Because I imagine if people go to London for Wimbledon or something, they're not feeling the poverty that you write about.
18: Yeah, London's, you know, a great global cosmopolitan place, and it's a great place to be. But in the same way that you don't get a feel for America by visiting New York or San Francisco, London itself doesn't tell you the whole story. And you know, it is the kind of thriving metropolis in the UK, and a lot of the rest of the country is not doing nearly as well. You know, one thing that I think people are astonished to learn about the UK is that salaries are very, very low. So Americans who are interested in moving to the UK will often encounter salary offers that are a half, maybe a third less than what they're making here. Junior doctors, for example, have been on strike 15 times in the UK over their salaries.
0: So last month, for my normal salary, I made about £3,000.
19: What would be your starting salary as a doctor?
22: So starting around 30K, okay. For tax.
18: If you're a British civil servant, which again, you know, they're this, you know, kind of the backbone of the British state, their salaries are less than £36,000 a year.
23: I'm a civil servant. I won't give you my exact salary, but in my job, it starts from about £26,000.
24: So the pay isn't brilliant, but apparently the pension is good in the end.
19: Do you mind sharing roughly how much you make on an annual basis?
24: 43.
19: And do you think you're paid fairly for the work that you do?
24: No.
18: So London is doing really well, but outside of it, things are much worse. It's comparable, one researcher, Anna Stansbury, told me, to the gaps between East and West Germany. That's kind of as big as we're talking. So unless you're going to those places, you're not fully capturing what the experience of being British is and participating in the British economy.
20: And you went to one such place. You left London and went to a place called Stoke-on-Trent, which a lot of people might not be familiar with. Can you tell us why you went there and what you discovered?
18: So Stoke-on-Trent used to be the ceramics capital of the UK and really of the world.
25: And so the urban landscape of the Staffordshire Potteries developed, with pot banks and housing crowded closely together.
26: The next day, Queen Mary visits the Potteries and pays an informal call at the famous Wedgwood factory, one of the oldest in Britain, and which carries the name of British craftsmen all over the world.
18: And it used to be dominated by these structures called bottle kilns. These are these massive ovens that used to fire in the air. All of those kilns are, you know, not working anymore. The number of ceramics potteries that are left are very, very few. You know, when I visited, one of the few remaining kilns had trees growing in the crevices because of how, you know, just dilapidated things had become. And it wasn't just that things had declined over the decades, but it was also an immediate kind of recession. So a small number of ceramics workers had continued up until this point, and a lot of them are now going out of business because electricity costs have tripled in the last few years in the UK. They have some of the most expensive electricity in the world.
27: People across Scotland are facing a huge rise in their energy bills.
28: Industrial electricity prices have soared since the pandemic. They're higher than Italy, Germany, France, and more than four times the price of costs in the US.
18: And that obviously is not good for older industries like ceramics, but it's also not great if you want to be attractive for new industries like AI.
20: How do we get to this point where the economy in England and across Britain is so depressed?
18: So the turning point is really the financial crisis.
29: Another nail-biting day for dealers on the London stock market.
30: Shares in the country's biggest banks were sold down and down again.
18: Up until that point, the UK had been growing pretty strongly through the Blair years. They were very, very comparable to American living standards. And after the financial crisis, things just fall apart, really, for the country. So wages just don't increase after inflation. From 2008 to 2024, there's no movement. I mean, maybe 1% cumulatively. Productivity, which is really the ultimate engine of growth in any economy, also comes very close to stopping over that time. In the UK, there's a National Health Service, and, you know, everyone is insured by right. The quality of the National Health Service has also taken a beating over the last 10 years. And so, you know, these are kind of headline numbers, but like what happened? I think after the financial crisis, a decision was taken by the conservative government at the time to reduce spending. This was a policy known as austerity.
27: They knew the spending cuts were coming, and now Britons know just how deep and painful they'll be.
1: The biggest losers following the Chancellor's emergency budget in June, according to a think tank, are the country's poorest.
18: And it cut things like benefits, it cut local government services, it hurt the NHS in terms of its capital budget, and all of those things caused kind of scarring in terms of the population, in terms of their ability to eventually go on and do economically productive things. It is also one reason that Britain voted for Brexit.
2: Well, it's a bit rude to say to keep people out of our country, but to give our people jobs and that.
3: We're a dustbin for foreign people.
4: All our resources are pushed to the limit, schools, hospitals, NHS, everything.
18: And the places that were harmed the most, that saw the greatest, you know, cuts in austerity, were the places that voted for Brexit by the largest margin. Stoke-on-Trent kind of pops up again there. It experienced very, very large cuts in government services, and it was, you know, voted overwhelmingly for Brexit, to the point that one politician called it the Brexit capital of the UK.
20: And does Brexit make their fortunes better or worse?
18: I don't think there's anyone who could say that Brexit has made things better for the UK, even supporters of Brexit. Britain has had big ideas for how to change its economic fortunes, and I think one of the most telling examples is HS2, which is the high-speed rail line that was supposed to connect London with Birmingham, with Manchester, Leeds.
5: In 2009, Britain decided to take a step into the future.
6: With the promise of economic growth, low-carbon travel, more capacity, and some of the fastest trains on Earth.
18: It has tripled in costs to more than $100 billion. It's going to take 30 years to complete. It is not even going to go to Manchester. It's not even going to go to Leeds. It's just going to be a line from Birmingham to London, which already exists. It's going to cost £100 billion, and it's going to have, you know, it's been beset with all of these permitting problems. There's going to be a special bat structure.
8: This is the HS2 bat tunnel. A £100 million, 1 kilometre shed to protect the estimated 300 bats in woodland nearby.
9: I don't really see why we should spend 100 million quid on basically a cage for a high-speed train. Like, bats fly in the air, they can just fly over.
10: Well, that is the key thing. Why can't they fly over?
18: And you see this kind of problem replicated in all sorts of British ambitions, big and small. So there was an effort to study whether or not you should build a tunnel underneath Stonehenge. So, you know, they studied for 30 years whether or not you should just go underneath. And I think they spent almost £180 million and ultimately came up with nothing. Like, literally nothing was built. It was just spent studying the problem. And that is, you know, something that's very familiar to Americans, this kind of pathology, but it is just prevalent all over Britain.
20: And with the current crisis of leadership we've got in the UK, do you see there being more harm before you actually have solutions being implemented?
18: So as someone who's just written something quite pessimistic about Britain, I feel a bit optimistic about the leadership change. Andy Burnham was the mayor of Manchester, which has been one of the places that has actually been the exception to the rule of British doom and gloom. And I think that the story that he's able to tell about how he's going to improve things in the country is a compelling one. But I think the fact that Starmer failed really reinforced the idea that neither party knows how to fix it. And I think if Burnham is also unable to do things, at that point, I think that people inevitably turn to Farage and they turn to other parties. And so I think that the stakes are quite high in terms of governance, because I think that what comes after him is not a Labour or a Conservative Prime Minister, it's someone else.
20: As you heard earlier, Idris wrote How Britain Became as Poor as Mississippi for the Atlantic. Miles Bryan read it for Today Explained. Jolie Myers edited Miles. David Tatasciore and Patrick Boyd listened carefully. And Gabriel Dunatob says Count Binface would be a miracle.
11: Why not?

0: This is WBOI multimedia reporter Ella Abbott. 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
3: We've had probably the best year in our history last year. Whenever we look at things like student demand, fundraising, research activity, ability to attract talent, we're in a very good place right now.
2: Daniel Diermeier is the chancellor of Vanderbilt University. He thinks he knows why so many universities have lost the public's trust.
3: My strong belief, and I think there's increasingly evidence now, that points out that we have a problem.
2: And how to start earning back that trust.
3: We are a community that has a commitment to listen to each other, that doesn't demonize each other just because we have a different point of view.
2: That's coming up on Freakonomics Radio right after this hour's news.
4: Live from NPR News in Washington, I'm Janine Herbst. Acting Attorney General Todd Blanche was on Capitol Hill for a Senate confirmation hearing to be permanent head of the Justice Department. It was a rocky hearing where he faced criticism by Republican Senator John Cornyn, who was defeated by a Trump-backed opponent in the Texas primary. Cornyn grilled Blanche about his role in creating a nearly $1.8 billion fund for purported victims of Justice Department persecution. Blanche needs all the Republican votes to get his nomination out of committee and on to the full Senate. NPR's Ryan Lucas has more.
5: Democrats are united in their opposition to Blanche's nomination. They say he's weaponized the department to go after President Trump's perceived enemies. They criticize his handling of the Epstein files, the firing of apolitical career employees at the Justice Department. The list really goes on and on. But for better or worse, when it comes to this confirmation, Blanche knows he really only has to worry about keeping all of the Republican senators on board.
4: NPR's Ryan Lucas reporting. Delegations from 65 countries are expected to be at the State Department tomorrow for a conference on the rise of political terrorism. NPR's Michelle Kellerman reports the Trump administration is focusing on left-wing groups.
6: Secretary of State Marco Rubio says that far-left political terrorism is on the rise in the Western Hemisphere, Europe, Asia, and beyond. And he calls this a blind spot for law enforcement. A State Department official tells reporters left-wing violence is rising to levels that haven't been seen since the 1970s. Rubio is bringing together experts from around the world for a one-day conference on this to better map the threat and come up with ways to counter it, though many in Europe have raised alarms about right-wing political violence that is not a focus of this conference. Michelle Kellerman, NPR News, the State Department.
4: The final is set in men's World Cup soccer. Argentina will face Spain in the final on Sunday. Argentina beat England today 2-1 in the semifinal. This after fans were treated to another nail-biter victory in the knockout round. Reporter Natalie Alcoba has more from Buenos Aires.
7: This is the sound of victory in Buenos Aires after a stunning come-from-behind win for Argentina's national football team in a semifinal match with England at the World Cup. It's one of soccer's most storied rivalries between two countries that have battled on and off the pitch. They fought a war in 1982 over the Falkland Islands, and in 1986, Diego Maradona scored the iconic Hand of God goal. This time, the magic came from Lionel Messi, who set up the winning header from Lautaro Martinez in the waning minutes of the game. It means Argentina will face Spain in the final on Sunday in New Jersey. I'm Natalie Alcoba in Buenos Aires for NPR News.
4: And you're listening to NPR News from Washington. Defense Secretary Pete Hegseth has blocked more promotions, this time for seven senior Navy officers, five of whom are women or people of color, to two-star general. That means for the first time in more than a decade, no female active duty naval officers are likely to be promoted to admiral this year. So far, Hegseth has fired or sidelined more than two dozen generals and admirals and removed about 40 senior officers. Ebola is continuing to spread widely in Congo as health workers struggle to stop the disease. More than 2,000 people have been affected. Around 750 have died. Emmett Livingstone has more.
8: It's 2 months to the day since the country declared an outbreak, and despite a huge international health response, the disease is still spreading out of control. In the past several weeks, Ebola has spread to new areas of Congo, including to the large city of Kisangani. The World Health Organization has warned that the outbreak may be 2 to 4 times larger than what the official figures suggest. Since Ebola is spreading in rural communities across a huge area, which is often affected by conflict, many people are getting sick and dying unnoticed. For NPR News, I'm Emmett Livingstone in Kinshasa.
4: Defense separating Gibraltar from Spain has been dismantled to ease travel for thousands who cross daily. The change follows years of post-Brexit negotiations between the European Union and the UK over Gibraltar. The British territory is also claimed by Spain. The UK and the EU signed an agreement yesterday that brings Gibraltar into the EU's Schengen free travel area. I'm Janine Herbst, NPR News in Washington.
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2: Right now is a hard time to lead just about any institution, and leading a university is particularly hard. You've got your campus protests, your financial pressures, including federal funding cuts. You've got legal pressure from the Trump administration, which contends that universities have become captured by left-wing ideologies. And it's not like the American people are rushing to support you. According to Gallup surveys, public trust in higher education is near a historic low. A lot of university leaders have crumbled under all this pressure. Many have been pushed out. But some campus leaders are, let's put it bluntly, they are winning. Over the next two episodes, we will talk to two of these winners. First up,
10: my name is Daniel Diemeyer. I'm the chancellor of Vanderbilt University.
2: Vanderbilt is a major research university in Nashville, Tennessee, with about 7,300 undergraduates and 6,300 graduate and professional students. Its graduate programs in medicine and education are world-class. Its business and law schools are also very well-regarded. On the undergraduate side, it's already highly selective, and applications continue to surge. Vanderbilt is also expanding under Diemeyer with 4 new or planned satellite campuses. Even its football team, which is usually a laggard in the powerful Southeastern Conference, they've been winning big lately. Perhaps most strikingly, Diemeyer and Vanderbilt seem to have dodged the federal government's ongoing assault on the broader university system.
10: We're a little bit of an outlier on that, and we have been able to deal with these situations quite well, but that is not typical.
2: Daniel Diemeyer grew up in Germany, but has spent most of his academic career in the U.S. as a political scientist and a scholar of management. At the University of Chicago, he became a dean and then provost. It was at UChicago where the modern doctrine of institutional neutrality was born. The university's Calvin Report, commissioned in 1967 and still famous in some circles, said that, quote, the university is the home and sponsor of critics. It is not itself the critic. So what does that actually mean at a university today? We'll start with what Diemeyer says is an important and often overlooked question. What problems were universities like Vanderbilt created to solve?
10: Vanderbilt was founded about 153 years ago by Cornelius Vanderbilt, hence the name. We were founded by Vanderbilt, really with the explicit purpose to create a great university to bring together all the parts of a divided country, which of course was post-Civil War. We were a great regional university. Our nickname always has been the Harvard of the South, which we have mixed feelings about. And then about 25 years ago, my predecessor decided we wanted to be a great national university, and we have been on that path over the last 25 years. We are very happy in where we are. We've had probably the best year in our history last year. Whenever we look at things like student demand, fundraising, research activity, ability to attract talent, we're in a very good place right now.
2: I have seen polls showing that 7 in 10 Americans believe the higher education system in the U.S. is headed in the wrong direction. I assume you are not one of those 7?
10: No, I'm not. Well, let me put it this way. I think there are real issues that need to be addressed. The fundamental purpose of the university is a noble purpose. It is about providing pathbreaking research and a transformative education, and that is absolutely critical for the country. We should never forget that. There's plenty of evidence that universities deliver on these promises, but there also are problems that we need to address and that I think were some of the root causes that have led to the erosion of trust.
2: Name the biggest problems to address?
10: There is a general concern about affordability and whether universities prepare students for careers. That's something that is kind of bipartisan, but also questions about inequality that usually comes from the left side of the political spectrum. And then there is, from the right side of the political spectrum, ongoing concerns over ideological drift, intellectual monocultures, lack of viewpoint diversities. These are all different ways to talk about that universities have basically become politically biased to the left.
2: What kind of relationship do you have with President Trump and his administration?
10: Oh, we talk to everybody. We have great relationships with our mayor. We have great relationships with our governor. We have great relationships with our federal delegation. We believe that in order to have a positive impact on the political environment for universities, we need to be at the table. I think this was really validated, this belief, during the endowment tax.
2: All right, let's talk about the endowment tax. In Trump's first term, he introduced a tax on the returns from university endowments. This was a small tax, just 1.4%. But in the second term, he turned up the heat quite a bit. I know you have spent time in D.C. on that issue. What was the outcome and how did you try to influence that outcome?
10: Yeah, so I was in Washington every other week, sometimes alone, sometimes together with other university leaders. This was a proposal that came out of the House Ways and Means Committee. The highest tax would be 22%, and then it would go down. The critical thing here to understand is endowment is accumulated philanthropy. Okay, this is like what people have done to support the mission of the university. So if you're taxing the endowment, you're taxing philanthropic intent. And so we spent a lot of time trying to talk to members of Congress to just basically explain that this would have very negative consequences, especially on financial aid and especially on the research funding for universities. And we were able to, at the end of the day, you know, we meaning a whole bunch of university presidents that were active in Washington. We have now two bans rather than four, and at the highest is not 22, but 8. But we're affected by the endowment tax, and it will have a material impact on university.
2: Give me a general assessment of how research funding toward universities is flowing or not flowing right now. I did speak with a Vanderbilt professor who's in the medical school, who likes you, by the way.
10: Good.
2: He said that there's a lot of concern that NIH funding in particular is pretty bottlenecked. The Trump administration has plainly come after a lot of universities, including major research universities in the Ivy League. You are a major research university, too, and that takes a lot of funding. So tell me where things stand.
10: Multiple things going on all at the same time. The battle between the federal administration and Harvard is just one example. So this is about a group of universities where there is ongoing conflict and battle between the Trump administration and universities. That's one bucket. Then the second question is research funding overall. There were quite a few cuts proposed as part of the budgetary process. We ended up with appropriations that actually increased NIH funding by about $300 million. NSF went down a little bit, but not dramatically so. And I think what that shows is that there is strong bipartisan support for research funding. And that's great because that is the right policy. Then there are questions about the speed between grants being approved and money being spent. There's clear delays. I mean, we see it. Is that because there were so many people left the NIH? You just have kind of, you know, bottlenecks because personnel shortages. That's what we're being told. That needs to happen again because we can bridge some of the cash needs in the short term. But again, if this takes longer, then it will have a material impact.
2: Defenders of this administration say that they are essentially restoring sanity to America. That's the argument, including to the university system that they argue got way off the norm. Critics, meanwhile, of which there are many from different sides, but one central critique, especially when it comes to financial matters, is that the Trump administration is essentially running the biggest grift in American history, way too much self-dealing. Where do you come down overall as a political scientist?
10: there have been problems. And the problems have manifested themselves in an erosion of trust on both parties, but has been catastrophic among the conservative segment of the electorate. The concern there, which goes back years, is that universities have drifted ideologically to the left, that there is lack of viewpoint diversity, intellectual monoculture, wokeism. These are all different words that talk about the same thing. That is pre-President Trump, and I frankly have seen it manifesting itself in different ways. That is a real thing, okay? We have a problem particularly in fields where I would say society reflects upon itself. Those are the humanities, the kind of qualitative social sciences, anthropology, sociology, parts of the law school, and kind of adjacent areas. We need to address that. And if we don't address that, we will not regain the trust of the American public. It doesn't matter whether it's the Trump administration or anybody else in there. This is a serious problem. The underlying concern over the ideological drift, monoculture is a real thing, and we as university leaders need to address that. That's what we need to do. That's our job, and we need to get on it.
2: The American Association of Colleges and Universities published an open letter last year speaking out against the unprecedented government overreach and political interference now endangering American higher education. This was signed by hundreds of college presidents, but not you. Why not?
10: The way we always think about this is that we need to do the work of being clear about our principles and then have real conversations, okay? I'm a little more skeptical that a big proclamation will do anything. My point of view is that I want to be at the table and I want to do the hard work on our campus, and I want to try to convince my fellow presidents and chancellors that there's a real issue that needs to be addressed. And if you're being perceived as the villain, politicians will attack you because that makes them the hero. That's the way this works. So you have to ask yourself honestly, are there real issues? And then how do we address them? There is a group of universities that think there's nothing wrong, that everything's great, and that this is entirely an attack by an authoritarian or quasi-authoritarian government, and we need to all stand together and resist. I disagree with that position, and I've made that clear in public before.
2: Let's get back to what you have described as the political drift of universities in the U.S. over the past couple decades. How would you think about the causes and especially the consequences of that drift?
10: The causes are complicated. I think the way you want to think about this is that most faculty members are motivated by doing their work. You're a biochemistry professor and you want to be in the lab 14 hours a day and do your work, okay? And you may trend to the political left, but in some sense it doesn't matter because biochemistry is really not about political issues. And secondly, that political identity is pretty moderate and it's not part of who you are. You choose between Democrats and Republicans on the ticket for presidential ticket, you tend to vote Democrat, fine. Then there is a group on campus and their point of view is that our world is structured fundamentally in an unjust fashion, that it needs to be understood in terms of power dynamics or oppressor-oppressed structures, and that is critical to who they are. It's critical to their work, and their talk about it of putting their teaching and research in service of this political agenda. They have very often taken over professional associations in this field, and the reason why that's important, because it has consequences for publication, awards, and of course, curricula. You know, what's happened in syllabus, including what happens in PhD programs. And then on the right is not the right word here necessarily. There's some people that are conservative, but it's also like a kind of classic free speech kind of John Stuart Mill advocates. They exist, but they tend to be isolated and scattered. And they're like three in the law school and two in economics and a bunch in the business school, but they're not coordinated, they're not organized. And so as a consequence of that, you have a very motivated, well-organized group that has been able to act in concert, and universities just have been drifting. So unless you had a president, like my boss at the University of Chicago, the great Bob Zimmer, was, of course, a big free speech advocate, that is clear about that and has an aligned board on that, universities will drift. Because many university presidents or their boards don't want any drama, or they may not want to deal with these issues, or they have different agendas for whatever reason. And so they cut deals. So you do this over 20 years and the shift starts drifting in a bad direction.
11: Okay, so that was a very good answer to the causes. The consequences, I'm curious to hear you talk about, especially when I think about Vanderbilt and I think about going back to the mission of Cornelius Vanderbilt, this desire to start a university to unite people after the Civil War. The universities in this country have contributed not only to the innovation economy and the economy generally, et cetera, but there have been huge pro-social contributions. Economists always like to talk about positive externalities, and there aren't that many, but education really is one. Tends to make everything better. So I'm curious how much you think that part of the university accomplishment or mission has been damaged.
10: When we talk about a transformative education, right, we mean that the student

0: and syllabi that we can do now because we can use large language models. So there was a particularly striking example done by two professors at Claremont. They looked at syllabi and they basically picked three areas: criminal justice, Israel-Palestine abortion. And then they asked basically, what is the relevant kind of different point of views on that, well established in the literature? And are these point of views actually reflected in undergraduate curriculum? So the example that they picked was this book, The New Jim Crow, which I'm really simplifying there, but makes the argument that the mass incarceration after the war on drugs basically was intended and had the consequence of suppressing African-American communities. Very controversial book. Of course, there was back and forth and people criticized it. That's what the academy should do. No problem. Great. You should have that book in there because it's important to understand, to take a provocative contribution there and you want to debate it. But now you have to have the criticisms as well. What they found is that 94% of the syllabi only had the book, but none of the criticisms. What would actually pair it with even more kind of radical points of view? So if you are now taking a class on criminal justice as an undergraduate, you believe that the state of the field, but it's not the state of the field. It's a particularly biased view of the field.
1: There are a lot of academics who would argue that that's not an ideological position they're taking. It's just a factual one, that racial discrimination in policing and law enforcement in America has a long and deep history, and it's a bad thing. And therefore, people need to be educated about it. And we don't necessarily need to spend time defending the previous status quo or looking at modern critiques of the current argument.
0: But that's an assertion, right? That's an assertion about facts. And our job is to now kick the tires on that and see, is that true? And to what extent? And are there mitigating factors? And once you do a proper statistical model and you control for other factors, do these things still stand up? I mean, that's what real work means, right?
1: So this widespread embrace of a certain kind of text, where does that come from in your view? Is it peer pressure? Is it the chilling effect we hear about? Is it maybe more of a natural expression of the kind of people who become university professors?
0: We have certain disciplines now that are basically looking at the world from one point of view only. Is the belief that our world is structured in a fundamentally unjust fashion and that these structures of oppression need to be dismantled. That's the position. Then it manifested itself in multiple different ways. Number one, the free speech crisis that we had a little over 10 years ago, and I lived through in the University of Chicago. The way this was manifested is that we had the speech codes and we had the shouting down of speakers that were not in line with this point of view or were challenging that, the so-called controversial speakers. That's better now. It's not done, but it's better now. Why? Because we had clear principles, Chicago principles. It wasn't so easy anymore. It wasn't free anymore to basically cancel speakers. So that was chapter one. Chapter two is institutional neutrality. We had it since the late 60s, 70s. Chicago had it in the Calvin Report in 1967. But it came to the forefront really after October 7th because the debate there was what the activist group wanted us to do was to take a position, which is to denounce Israel genocide, divest, cut ties with vendors that had any connection with Israel. That's much better now, too, because we had a clear principle, institutional neutrality. And there was this pressure that came from alumni, Jewish community that basically said, look, universities, you got to get out of this position-taking game. And the political pressure probably played a role. The third chapter now is what happens in the classroom, what happens in research journals, what happens in the practice of research and teaching. That's a much harder problem. But all these three things are manifestations, I think, of the same problem.
1: Let's talk about you a little bit more and your research. So you're a political scientist by training, and the work of yours that I've always found especially interesting, although I haven't read all your work.
0: Well, we have to fix that. It's riveting.
1: Okay, I'll try to read some more. But the work I do know is around reputation and reputational management. You write about moral outrage. So to me, it seems like you are made for these times. I'd love to hear you apply your research lens to your administrative job now.
0: I have done multiple things in my life, but I think the two areas that I'm most known for is the one you just mentioned. So that's about understanding reputation, particularly in crisis settings, the relationship between companies and society. And of course, as you just pointed out, that applies to university just as much. The second area of my research it was on studying institutions. So I was trained as an applied game theorist and then did a whole bunch of

0: empirical work as well. There I tried to understand how institutions work. So I was particularly interested in political institutions, legislatures, coalition governments, and so forth. And what you learn there is that the details really matter. Setting things up the right way can make a big difference, and you have to be very, very conscious on that. Now, neither one of these areas, when I was a researcher, I had any inkling that this would be related to my later work as a university leader. And of course, I didn't know I would be a university leader, but even being in those roles, I think it was pretty clear that the reputation crisis stuff was immediately valuable. Look, reputation for a university is absolutely critical. It's critical for applicants, for hiring great faculty. It's critical for fundraising. It's critical for attracting research grants. So everything that is driving the success of a university is driven by its reputation.
1: Having studied reputation and moral outrage, why do you think that the Palestinian cause became a flashpoint on so many U.S. college campuses?
0: Very, very good question. We had underneath already some tensions that were kind of ready to explode. That had to do with a certain radicalization of parts of students and also parts of the faculty. And then the question is, what's the trigger? October 7th was a particularly horrific event. And as you may remember, there were very quickly statements by students at Harvard and so forth, I would say putting the blame more on the Israeli government, that created a lot of drama at Harvard. Usually when you have student protest or activism, it's the students against the administration. That was not true in this case. You had student groups against student groups, or alumni group against faculty, or faculty against faculty. The campuses were split, in some cases ripped apart. That was different. And that, I think, created a tremendous amount of additional pressure and difficulty. I think many universities were not ready for that. There was mission drift, there was lack of consistency, there was lack of clarity. One reason I think why we got through this much better than most universities is because we had years ago thought hard about what is our purpose, what are our operating principles, and then when the challenge came, we were basically ready to put them into action, to apply them. We didn't have to think this through.
1: Okay, so what is your purpose and what are your operating principles?
0: The way we think about this is that the purpose of a great research university is to provide pathbreaking research and a transformative education. That's what we believe. So we do not think that universities are political parties and they are not members of political or social movements.
1: And this is something that you've become known for as a practitioner of institutional neutrality. Do you like that term?
0: That's one of the operating principles. In order to have pathbreaking research and in order to have a transformative engagement, you must have an environment of open inquiry where ideas can flow freely. And so we believe that there are three pillars on that. The first one, which we call open forums, which is about free speech. That's very similar to the Chicago principles. We had it actually very early already. It's not something that is new to Vanderbilt. We had it already in the 60s. For example, we have a policy on campus that student groups and faculty can invite speakers as they see fit. They don't have to be checked. In 1967, our students brought Stokely Carmichael, Strom Thurmond, and Alec Ginsberg all to campus at the same time. 1967 in Nashville.
1: That must have been a fun night.
0: It was interesting. Okay, so I was very young at the time, but that's a pillar that has been with us for a long time. Second pillar is the institutional neutrality piece, which means that university leaders will not take positions on policy issues or political issues unless they directly affect the core function of the university.
1: Right. But the university presidents who do get involved with political statements say, well, everything affects the core mission of a university because we're teaching young people how to think about the entire world. So your response to that would be what?
0: We want them to teach how to think, not what to think. If I give you an example, the Dobbs decision on abortion. There are some universities that have said that this decision is inconsistent with the values of the university. That is not institutional neutrality. How would you think from a point of view of institutional neutrality on that? You would say, we have people that have different points of view on the Dobbs decision on campus, including among our faculty. For example, we have members of the law school that may have the following position. They may say, abortion should be safe, legal, and rare, but it's not the Supreme Court that should decide that decision, but Congress or state legislature. And they may say that Roe v. Wade was not decided correctly on judicial grounds. That's an argument that constitutional lawyers will make. That is a well-established position among people in law schools. Now, I want that position to be debated. I'm not going to say, from the point of view of the president, you're wrong. You know, if you, as a university president, say, this is the right outcome, then it chills debate. That is a real thing.
1: Have you seen that in your academic career?
0: Well, I was fortunate enough to be at Chicago and at Vanderbilt, so we're committed to institutional neutrality.
1: But you're interacting with professors and researchers from all these other institutions.
0: Oh, yes.
1: Did you feel it from your peers elsewhere?
0: Absolutely. Absolutely. You hear it from faculty kind of sotto voce, you know, when they talk to you. This is particularly a problem for young faculty members that are not tenured or for graduate students. It creates the sense of a party line or institutional orthodoxy, and that is a terrible thing to have at a university.
1: You were giving three pillars. We got through two.
0: The third one is Vanderbilt's commitment to civil discourse. We are a community that lives and learns together, that uses arguments, that uses fact-based reasoning, that has a commitment to listen to each other, that doesn't demonize each other just because we have a different point of view. That's more a cultural thing. In addition to principles, you need to foster culture. We do an enormous amount of work on that with our students. And those three pillars together have really served us well as we were trying to navigate the last few years.
1: I'm Stephen Dubner. This is Freakonomics Radio. We will be right back.
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0: This music was composed by Patrick Collins, a student of Canterbury School. 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
1: Fort Wayne Civic Theater's rendition of Grease opens Friday. 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
4: Vanderbilt's campus sits a mile south of downtown Nashville. But on the day that I interviewed Daniel Diermeier, that is not where he was.
5: I'm in Munich today, Munich, Germany.
4: What are you doing there?
5: I attended a technology conference, and then I had lunch with my mom earlier today. She lives right outside of Munich, so it was a wonderful day for me.
4: So you grew up in West Berlin, is that right?
5: That's true.
4: Okay, tell me about your childhood. Let's start with when you were born, and I'm curious what your parents did for a living.
5: I was born in 65. I think there are really two aspects of my childhood that were important to me that motivate me to this day. The first one was that I was a first-generation student. I'm actually the first of my family to graduate from high school. There is really nobody in my close family that really had any academic inclination.
4: So what happened to you? How did you become such an outlier?
5: That's a good question. So I loved school right from the beginning. I was one of the kids that couldn't get enough. I couldn't decide between classics and history and physics and biology. So everything was of interest to me. And that really became then the goal to become an academic. And then the second thing is where I was born. So I was born in West Berlin, the divided city. We all know it from John le Carré novels and The Wall and all of that. And what was formative as a young person was the experience of living in a free society right next to a totalitarian state. And this was a nasty border. People may not remember this very well, but the wall, of course, went right through Berlin. There were landmines. There were fences that if you touched them, you're automatically killed by automatic machine guns. There were German shepherd dogs, AK-40. The whole thing was just horrible. And of course, it was a border that was not intended to keep people out, but to keep people in. So there were many examples of people trying to flee East Germany, tragic stories, stories of incredible heroism. And so that was an important experience. And then later on, when I was in my teenage years, I would go to East Berlin frequently.
4: Oh.
5: And as Germans, we couldn't go through Checkpoint Charlie. We had to take the subway, Friedrichstrasse. And you leave this bustling, vibrant West Berlin, and you come out on the other side, and all the color is sucked out. There's no street life. There are no cars. There are no cafes. There's nothing.
4: Why did you go there? What were you doing there?
5: I was just so interested. I wanted to understand the ideology behind it, you know, Marxism, Leninism. And all of that was, I think, a tremendous fascination to me. But then the final chapter of that was when I was able to get a fellowship to the United States. I was there for 1 year and then came back to Germany, and then the wall fell. And I was in Berlin when the Brandenburg Gate opened, and the same nasty East German border guards that would give you a hard time a day earlier, the next day, when it was possible to cross the border with only checkpoints, were the nicest people you're ever going to meet. They would take pictures, Polaroids at the time. There were immediately markets that sprang up where people were selling their uniforms or their insignia. It was an amazing thing. And I think the lesson to me was people are people and institutions are really important.
4: Let's say you're going into a situation right now where there's very little trust between whether countries, people, corporations, the university and the public, whatever. How do you think about creating or building a trust where there has been such a stark division? And I ask as an American who's fairly concerned about these things on the macro level.
5: When I was in high school, there was a lot of criticism of Chancellor Kohl. And I was certainly not a big supporter of his politics when I was 15 or 16. And you just have your own ideas and you start thinking about politics. But he was almost made a figure of ridicule. It took me a while to really appreciate what he brought to the table. And there's something I think humongously important is countries are lucky when they have the leaders that are required for this moment. So Kohl was not a great economist. I think he underestimated the economic costs of the German unification, and there were a lot of mistakes that were made. But he was a historian. He understood history. And he understood that this was a historical moment that needed to be seized. The second point was, which brings me back to your trust question, is what Kohl realized is that strategy is important, institution is important, but leadership is important, and personal trust between leaders is critical. Because the French government, François Mitterrand, had to trust Kohl, if you will, wave through, approve the German unification, and then had to trust him that they would not give up on European integration, because these things were out of sync, if you will. So what's the big lesson here? It's very, very easy to demonize the other side and to focus on what divides us and to see like, well, you know, if you have this point of view, I'm outraged by that. And then there's what something's called a rush to righteousness often in politics. So we not only disagree, but we think that the other person really is immoral based on having those beliefs. And my strong sense from this is that there's so much we have in common as people, and we need to emphasize that. And what he did, he emphasized the history, the personal suffering from the Second World War as a motivator for European and German unification. And creating this commonality is enormously important.
4: You said that having a leader for the moment is important. I think we can all recognize and appreciate that. How do you see Donald Trump as a leader for this moment?
5: Well, I think what we have is a tremendously polarized country right now. And I think the politics of our country reflect the polarization.
4: Do you think Trump is more an emblem of that as opposed to a primary driver of that or no?
5: Politicians in a democracy are, they're both a reflection and they can reinforce things. When you're lucky, you have somebody who is exactly the right person. There's so many complicated aspects to this, how we think about the political situation right now. But no doubt is that having a focus on depolarizing, bringing people together is a very good idea. So I really understand politics. I know why people take positions on that. I see it in a variety of different ways. I see it in different levels of government. But our job, I think, as people that have responsibility in particular parts of society is to focus on what we are supposed to do, in my case, universities, and then look at how we fit into the broader issues. And the dangers of having countries ripped apart by polarization are non-trivial. We need to work with everybody. That is absolutely essential for us. And the way I think you do this as a leader is you find the type of things that people can agree on, the magnets, if you will, rather than the wedges.
4: So what are the magnets in the U.S. right now?
5: Well, I think there's critical questions about economic competitiveness, national security. Of course, there are issues such as innovation in general. Universities can play an enormously important role in that, in addition to their educational mission. And they have almost every technology that we can think of right now either was invented or had a tremendous contribution being made by university researchers. That's an important thing. And that is not a partisan issue.
4: So universities as this massive contributor historically in the United States, especially to the innovation economy, it's pretty obvious if you think about it for a minute. Silicon Valley wouldn't exist without Stanford, and you can see that across the country. How do you look at that contribution right now? Do you think it's declining a little bit or a lot, or maybe you're going to tell me it's not?
5: That, I think, is going really well. Of the multiple ways in which universities and society interact, the innovation machine of university is really humming. Whether you look at cancer therapies, whether you look at quantum, advanced manufacturing, national security, I mean, every aspect of that you can think about. And AI, of course, universities are doing great work. And so that is going super well.
4: From the outside, I could imagine that there's concern, though, only because it seems like the momentum is moving out of the universities now. If you're a really good university researcher, you're going to be targeted by private firms immediately. And maybe you won't leave. Maybe you'll just take on a consulting role. But your time may certainly be divided. Also, we hear more and more about the kind of researchers who would come to the U.S. from elsewhere and are no longer coming in such number or are maybe leaving and so on. So give me some data to back up your continuing enthusiasm for this movement.
5: It's very hard to get systematic data on that. There's multiple things that one needs to look at. One of them is what's the transition from university researchers to the private sector. Where we do see that to some extent is in AI, right? So this is just the way this goes. It's like if there's a particular demand and a particular development need where university professors or researchers, that level of talent is needed, they'll compete on that. And then as the businesses move on and there are other challenges, that changes again. So that doesn't bother me so much. The more fundamental question is that the tools that are being provided by, you know, OpenAI, Anthropic, and so forth, they will have a revolutionary impact on doing research. That's for sure. And that we're seeing. And they were, to a large extent, not developed inside of universities. But again, it's not the first time in history this happened. When we had, you know, particle accelerators, they were developed by national labs, and then university researchers would participate in that. Now, negotiating this relationship is complicated, but these things tend to happen in waves. We're certainly not seeing a big exodus. The second stream is like people leaving the country. Again, very hard to get data on that. Nobody should relax about the threats to funding and the funding uncertainty and all of these things that are going on with research funding right now. That's a big deal. But is that enough so that people will pack up and, you know, go to Britain, go to Germany, go to Canada, or go to China? Moving to a different country, if you have, you know, your researcher, that's a big deal. So my worry is more like about the other side, attracting talent, particularly for graduate students and postdocs. The ability to attract the world's leading scientific talent is absolutely essential for the country, always has been, certainly since the Second World War.
4: So it's especially interesting to hear you say that as a German, because, of course, Germany had the most influential university system in the world for most of the 19th century, part of the 20th century. I don't know whether you would attribute the decline and fall to Hitler per se, but how do you think universities today, including your own and others in the U.S., stack up to that model? And do you see Germany as a cautionary tale in any way?
5: 100%. It's a very cautionary tale. I mean, the University of Berlin, which was founded in 1810, was the model for the great modern research university. It heavily influenced the creation of places like Hopkins, you know, University of Chicago, and was the greatest university in the world. They had like 1/4 of all Nobel laureates were from that one university. Planck was there, Einstein was there. It was unbelievable. And then, of course, the Nazis destroyed it. And then that created this tremendous exodus of scientists to the United States. And you just look at the names. Von Neumann, Fermi, just on the physics side, amazing talent that was absolutely critical for establishing science leadership in the United States, including in the Manhattan Project, of course. Many of them were foreign-born. So to be a destination for the world's great talent is really a good idea, because you're getting the best and the brightest. You're getting the very, very top from around the world. They have received a lot of education already, and they're motivated, and they're willing to take risks. There's a tremendous asset.
4: So where would you put the U.S. now? Because there are some people who say that the Trump administration and the general public turn against the mission of the university is severe enough to really damage the U.S. university reputation.
5: Well, I think these are two different things, right? There's one question about the reputation of the universities, which we need to dig in a little bit deeper. That is a very serious question. And of course, the reputation leads also to actions being taken by the administration and by Congress. If we just focus on the research funding, my sense is that it's a bit of a flesh wound right now. If it continues for longer, that would really be destructive, because we cannot be a scientific superpower without funding and without being a destination for the world's great talent.
4: I'm Stephen Dubner. This is Freakonomics Radio. We will be right back with more from Daniel Diermeier.

0: The life of a man in every part has need of harmony and rhythm. That's from Plato, and this week on Folk Tales, we're following this cool and comitudinal pathway around the world of musical placidity. I'm Julia Meek, inviting you to relax, refresh, and be sure to join us for the Folk Tale of Tranquility. 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
4: Daniel Diermeier became chancellor of Vanderbilt University in July of 2020. He recently had his contract extended through 2035, a major vote of confidence from his board. So most university presidents, including you, start off as university professors, and at some point you get chosen for or steered toward the administrative path. Do you think that makes sense? Because running a university these days is like running a mid-sized corporation or maybe a conglomerate. And no offense to you or your peers, but most people who set out to be professors have very little experience in that realm. So I'm curious what you think of this process for choosing presidents or chancellors.
5: It's a very good question. People sometimes say it's the hardest job in America. I actually disagree with that. I think it's a great job. But the reason why I think it is so challenging, especially today, is because it's really three jobs. Job one is you have to have domain expertise, and you have to constantly make decisions on that. How do we think about from an education perspective on AI? Do we want to invest in quantum, yes or no? And then there's all the intricacies of just running an academic institution. Number two is you are basically the CEO of a mid-sized business, and it's a complicated business. It has the educational part, and that's what most people think about. They think the university chancellor or president is like a headmaster of a school, but a little bit bigger. We have a $1.3 billion research activity every year. We have a corporate real estate function, which is extensive. We have an asset management business, if you want to call it that. That's our endowment. We have a relationship with a hospital. We don't run their hospital, but we have a close partnership. It's almost kind of a private equity relationship. And then, oh yes, we also have college athletics at the highest level in the SEC. And then the third role is you're like a mayor of a small town. You're a politician with all the challenges that comes with that. And you have to have relationships with the real mayor of Nashville. So these are different skill sets, and great presidents, in some sense, are able to do all three. So you're correct that most academic leaders come from the first pillar, if you will. They are academic leaders, and they know this very well. They've been usually deans or provost or something like that. Now, they may not have run a complicated business, and that's a challenge. And they may also not know or may not like to go to Washington and interact with members of Congress or the administration, which is a whole nother skill set. Now, the question is, if you pick somebody who is a CEO, or people sometimes pick military leader or senior politicians to run a university, now you're missing the first one, which means in practice that the provost is running the academic side because it's too complicated. And I think the analogy you want to think about is, let's say you're a big law firm. Lawyers are not trained as managers either. They usually have a career as a partner in a law firm, and then they're being picked in a managing director. My sense is that we absolutely must do a better job in educating academic leaders in the nuts and bolts of the business side and the political side. But I think it's very difficult to do that without having real academic domain expertise.
4: So a lot of colleges and universities are failing, going out of business or in deep financial distress. Vanderbilt, meanwhile, you're expanding. There's a new San Francisco area campus from the California College for the Arts. There's a New York City campus opening in former seminary buildings in Chelsea. Talk to me about this expansionist appetite, how you're able to do it, what the goals are.
5: We're doing four things at once. You mentioned San Francisco. You mentioned New York. We are also in the process of building a campus in West Palm Beach. And we are also in the process of building what we call a quantum campus in Chattanooga, Tennessee. And each one of them, there's a strategic vision behind these four entities, but they all have their specific instantiation and way to think about them. The premise is that great universities today and for the future need to be deeply integrated with their innovation ecosystems. Once you believe that, then where you are matters. I was fortunate enough to start my career at Stanford from 94 to 97. So I was there when the internet was born, and it was this incredible symbiosis between Stanford and Silicon Valley. Magic was created, and we've seen this in a couple of other areas of the country as well. Pittsburgh on robotics is an example. So we're not trying to do what people sometimes call a franchise system. We're not trying to do what we're doing well in Nashville and now do that in San Francisco as well.
4: So this is a campus for students to go for 4 years or more to rotate through?
5: No. Think about study away. Let's say you are a senior, you really have an interest in a career in the media. And so it's very important that we're deeply connected with internships and with companies there. We can house around 100 students per semester. We have faculty there. So that's what the campus does. That's New York.
4: So what's the larger goal here? Is Vanderbilt trying to become a national brand? What would you do with that kind of market power?
5: We're already a national brand, I would say. So we've seen, in part because of the way we handled October 7th better than many of our peers, we've seen a tremendous increase in applications.
4: I know universities love to drive down the acceptance or admission percent, which to me is a strangely paradoxical goal for a university, which is to open up learning to everyone, but you become more successful by being more exclusive. How do you think about that paradox?
5: There's a good debate to think about how do we broaden our impact on students, but right now that's what we do. We want to be a destination for the most talented students, and we want to compete for them. We want to be an environment where people can perform at the highest level, and that includes being surrounded by people that have a similar level of determination and background and so forth. If I see demand for students going up to Vanderbilt, particularly the type of students that I want to attract to Vanderbilt, that's a good thing.
4: You have been very patient in answering my many questions about problems and the things that worry you. What lights you up these days?
5: I think that is utterly critical for everyone who is in a leadership role today is that there are these foundational institutions that are, I think, at the core, at the root of the success of our societies. They're universities, they're democracies, rule of law, market-based economies, media, there's a bunch of them. All of them right now are under attack, and all of them have lost their trust to a certain extent. I think we have a tendency to focus on the problems, and that's great. We need to reform. We need to get things better. But let's not forget the tremendous good that many of these institutions do every day. When I interact with our undergraduates, and I do it on a regular basis, I have dinner with a group of undergraduates. I see how they've embraced a culture of civil discourse on campus, how they live that, and how much they're motivated by having an impact in the world. It's amazing. This may sound like an overstatement, but I don't really care. When I look at these students, let's say 30 years from now, they run the country, we're in fine shape. It's enormously impressive to see what they're doing, and they're doing it the right way.
4: That, again, was Daniel Diermeier, Chancellor of Vanderbilt University. Let me know what you thought of this episode, or if you have any ideas for future episodes. Our email is radio@freakonomics.com. We will be back next week with a new show. Until then, take care of yourself. And if you can, someone else, too.
1: Acting Attorney General Todd Blanche faces questions from the Senate Judiciary Committee. Blanche filled in for Pam Bondi since she left the Justice Department in April. And like Bondi, he used to be a lawyer for President Trump. His answers determine if senators will back him for the job permanently. Can he gain their support? That's on the next Morning Edition from NPR News.
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0: I'm Andrew from Hillsboro neighborhood in the northeast side of Fort Wayne, Indiana. 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

0: Hi, I'm Julia Meek, and according to American behavioral scientist Steve Marboli, life is a balanced system of learning and evolution. Whether pleasure or pain, every situation in your life serves a purpose. It is up to us to recognize what that purpose could be. That's the symmetrical equation we're working this edition of Folk Tales as we factor in musical traditions on the topic from the Americas, Europe, Asia, Africa, and beyond. Hope you'll stay tuned because harmony is certainly hanging there for the next hour in the folktale of balance.
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